have to be my own. Maybe there was a way that I did not have to let my blindness define me, but it still seemed too good to be true. One of the first things that helped me embrace Federation philosophy was learning about the Blind Driver Challenge. This initiative emphasized that lack of eyesight was not the reason that blind people could not drive. The problem was that technology had never been developed to give blind people the information, through our other senses, to operate a motor vehicle safely and independently. In 2004, then-Federation President Dr. Mark Maurer challenged university engineering teams to design a vehicle a blind person could independently operate. 7 years later, on January 29, 2011, Mark Riccobono, who would succeed Dr. Maurer as president in 2014, independently drove at the Daytona International Speedway, navigating obstacles randomly thrown in his path and even passing another vehicle along the course. That demonstration changed how the world viewed blind people and transportation technology. It also helped to ensure that blind people were included in conversations about autonomous vehicles from the very beginning. Uber and Lyft, a new lane, but not our road. Life has a funny way of presenting something only when you are ready for it. So it is fitting that in the same year I was introduced to the Federation and the story of the Blind Driver Challenge, transportation for blind people changed in a meaningful way. 2014 was the year that blind people discovered the power of rideshare services. Uber and Lyft shook up the transportation arena like an earthquake. No more did we have to wait for a taxi that may or may not show up. No more were we forced to, as here in Arizona, ride a bus in 100-degree heat to go 2 miles up the street simply because we were not willing to pay the $15 for a cab. Now, blind people had the power to request a ride from their phone and go directly to their destination. At the time, blind people were thrilled. I distinctly remember a friend of mine taking an Uber to a random place just because he was so glad he could. For years, Uber and Lyft have been great resources for our community and have participated in many Federation events, including national and state conventions. Someone looking in from outside might assume that since Uber and Lyft arrived, life for blind people is all good now. Of course, we in the Federation know differently. Even though transportation got easier, defending our right to ride the way we want and need to definitely got harder. Rideshare services introduce new barriers. How do we find our vehicles? Is the app accessible? Would a driver really be okay transporting a family with kids? But number one on this list always is the service animal concern. Have a guide dog and want to take a rideshare? You may or may not have a driver deny you. Of course, the Federation does not sit idle in the face of discrimination. We held town halls, built tracking and reporting mechanisms, and rallied at Uber and Lyft headquarters. As my Federation philosophy developed, it became clearer and clearer that good enough is not good enough. A ride into the future. It was just 2 years after I became a Federationist that I was first introduced to Waymo, that's spelled W-A-Y-M-O. Living in Arizona has its perks. Sunny for most of the year, no daylight savings time, beautiful scenery, and tons of tech innovation. In 2016, Waymo, operated by Alphabet, the parent company of Google, was seeking feedback from blind people to test this emerging technology. Somehow, I was invited to participate. I vividly remember sitting in the back seat of that car as it drove and being completely shocked. At that time, state law still required a licensed driver to be present in the front seat. So in the back of my mind, a question lingered. Was this a truly autonomous ride, or was I being fooled? Being the skeptic I was, I asked the driver to prove that the car was really driving itself.
It was only when we were making a turn and the driver grabbed my hand with both of his, showing me that his hands were completely off the wheel, that the reality hit me. The car not only made a perfect turn on its own, it merged into the center lane more smoothly than anything I'd ever experienced. Something became very clear that day. It was not just that this technology was amazing. What became even clearer is that if it were not for the Federation and the work that we put into making sure this technology was inclusive, I would have not been in that car at all. And yet, doubt crept in. There was no way this becomes mainstream, I thought. In those early days, it was widely held that someone capable of manual control needed to be present at all times. Waymo launched its early rider program in the Phoenix area in 2017, began offering paid rides in late 2019, and officially opened its fully driverless service to the public on October 8th of 2020. For some, even then, it was hard to trust their lives to a robot. Mapping the route, how we got here. Between 2022 and 2024, Waymo rapidly expanded, opening to the public in San Francisco and Los Angeles, significantly widening its Phoenix coverage. In 2025, Waymo extended service to freeways in Phoenix, San Francisco, and Los Angeles. Soon after, Waymo partnered with Uber to offer autonomous rides in Austin and Atlanta. As of May of 2026, Waymo operates paid commercial service in Phoenix, San Francisco, Los Angeles, Austin, Atlanta, and Miami, with announced expansion into cities including Dallas, Houston, San Antonio, Orlando, Nashville, Detroit, Las Vegas, Washington, D.C., and San Diego expected throughout 2026. London and Tokyo are in active testing phases. The scale is staggering. Waymo now completes more than 500,000 paid rides each week. Waymo is not the only player in the industry, but it is the farthest along in providing commercial rides and has worked closely with the National Federation of the Blind. Hence, this article's focus on its service. To understand where we are, it helps to know the industry's framework. The levels of autonomy, the scorecard for how much a vehicle can operate without human input, range from 0 to 5. Level 0 is full human control, what most of us grew up with. Levels 1 and 2 include common driver assistance features. Helpful, but the driver is still fully responsible. Level 3 lets the car handle basic traffic conditions but still requires a human backup. Waymo operates at level 4. No human needed at the wheel, though currently within defined service areas. Current Waymo vehicles still have a steering wheel, mostly to satisfy existing federal regulations rather than any technical necessity. Level 5 is the ultimate destination, a vehicle that can operate in any weather, on any road, at any time, with no human required. We're not there yet, but the progress at level 4 is already changing our lives. And when level 5 does arrive, you can be sure that the foundation will have its foot on the gas. No more riding shotgun, the policy fight for our driver's seat. The legal landscape for level 4 and 5 vehicles is at a major inflection point, as lawmakers are finally starting to recognize the potential of this game-changing technology. The Autonomous Vehicle Accessibility Act, H.R. 4419, a bipartisan bill reintroduced by Congressman Greg Stanton, Democrat of Arizona, and Brian Mast, Republican from Florida, and the 119th Congress, is a high priority for the Federation. President Rick Abono has been vocal in his support, from testifying before Congress to engaging our members in call-to-call action campaigns. The bill is simple but revolutionary. It prevents states from requiring a passenger to hold a driver's license to use a Level 4 or 5 autonomous vehicle. For us, this is not a small technical detail. It's a civil rights protection.
Our national leadership, along with the team at Waymo, honored Congressman Stanton at Savvy Services for the Blind in Phoenix for his leadership on the legislation. As the legislative director for the NFB of Arizona, I can tell you this bill represents a vital step toward making sure the driverless future does not leave our community in the back seat. We will literally be able to sit in the driver's seat, and I highly encourage everyone reading this or listening to this to contact your member of Congress and urge their support. Before we know it, Level 5 will be here, and we do not want to be in the slow lane. The data passes the road test. Some reading this will ask, why trust your life to a robot? One need look no further than the hard data. As of the published date of this article, across more than 170 million fully automated miles driven in complex urban environments, the numbers show that Waymo is significantly outperforming human drivers. Compared to human-driven vehicles in the same operating areas, Waymo has recorded a 92% reduction in serious or fatal injury crashes, an 82% drop in injury-causing crashes overall, and a 92% decrease in pedestrian injury crashes, and a 96% reduction in dangerous intersection collisions. For a community that has long faced the risks of distracted drivers, impaired drivers, and quiet vehicles that seem to come out of nowhere, these statistics prove that the driverless future is not just about independence. It is fundamentally about a safer way to travel. Buckle up, a briefing before the first ride. Before your initial Waymo trip, you must set up a profile on the Waymo app. If you are in Austin, where our 2026 NFB National Convention is being held, the regular Uber app gives you access to Waymo vehicles. Most features carry over, though some accessibility options may be limited in the Uber version. And important, to be matched with a nearby Waymo vehicle, you must enable autonomous vehicle rides in the Uber app. For this article, we will be riding with the full Waymo app. The Waymo app works similarly to other rideshare apps. You sign up, add payment, and request rides just like you would with Uber or Lyft. You must confirm that your destination is within the service area. Temperature controls, trip tracking, and even legroom adjustments are available right in the app. As you will soon discover, playing music and adjusting your pickup drop-off are definitely areas that need improvement. I will not go through every detail of the app layout since updates happen frequently and things change. The vehicles themselves make it pretty obvious that you are hopping into a robo-taxi. Waymo's standard fleet is a modified Jaguar I-Pace, a sleek all-electric SUV equipped with sensors and cameras that make it look like something out of the movie Back to the Future. Inside, it looks like a standard vehicle. Driver's seat with a steering wheel, front passenger seat, and three seats in the back. The trunk was spacious, large enough for me to fit a folding wagon and a backpack, and can be opened and closed directly from the app. When you approach, Bluetooth can automatically unlock the doors, or you can tap the unlock button. The handles pop out of the doors. Waymo is also rolling out its next-generation vehicle, the Waymo Ojai, an electric van built in partnership with Chinese automaker Zeekr. I was recently invited by Waymo to ride in these. With a lower step-in height, higher ceiling, basic braille labeling of door buttons, and sliding doors, the Ojai is purpose-built for ride hailing and is beginning to appear alongside the I-Pace fleet as Waymo expands into new markets. One of the most common questions I get is about accessibility features. To Waymo's credit, and with meaningful input from the Federation, there are a solid number of helpful features to take advantage of. When your ride is confirmed, you can use the Find My Pickup feature. Holding your phone in front of your body, the app announces the direction of the vehicle and how many feet away it is. As you walk toward your car, your screen reader continuously updates your position. Once your car arrives, you can use the same feature to locate it.
You can also have the car play a melody or honk its horn if you are in a noisy or crowded environment. Personally, I find the horn feature a little more reliable, though the melody is certainly cool. Live Agent support is available through the app at any time before, after, or during your trip. There are two settings you absolutely want to enable before you ride. Audio announcements, which call out street names at each turn and provide real-time updates like waiting for intersection to clear, and the feature that limits how far you need to walk to your pickup or drop-off. This second feature has been helpful, but occasionally incorrect. I have had to walk close to a quarter mile in busy areas at times. This is where I want to make something very clear. Competent non-visual travel skills are not optional. They are what complete the trip. Because the Waymo is not controlled by a person, it parks where its system determines is appropriate. I have been dropped in alleys, near dumpsters, and across a busy street from destinations. Because I have confidence in my non-visual travel skills, I have always found my way. Your cane, your confidence, and your travel training matter every single ride. Mile Zero, a Monday morning commute with Wanda. All of that history, the Daytona Speedway, the legislative battles, the safety data, leads to a single Monday morning in Phoenix, and let me show you what it actually feels like. Good morning, fellow listener. I am glad you could join me as I take my Waymo to work at Savvy Services for the Blind's Phoenix Center. It is one of those Mondays where you can barely remember what happened to the weekend. We are heading southwest from northeast Phoenix to central Phoenix, just outside downtown, about 14 miles total. It is 7 a.m. My daughter Liberty just got picked up for school by her bus. Let's order the Waymo. I tap the work destination already saved in my phone, confirm my pickup address, and pay with Apple Pay. The app shows that the car is 5 minutes away, and I head outside and stand in the driveway. Holding my phone outward, I tap Find My Pickup, and it says that the spot is 40 feet ahead. For some reason, today's pickup is not directly in front of my house, but across the street at the neighbor's. We cross and wait at the spot where my phone buzzes with a steady vibration, letting me know that I have arrived in the right place. It is a beautiful Arizona morning, one of those mornings that makes you smile even when you have a million things on your mind. A notification chirp tells me that the Waymo is arriving. The app shows the car is 100 feet away. We listen and hear the soft hum of an electric motor approaching from the east. Not loud, something like a medium-sized industrial fan running at a gentle setting. The car pulls up directly in front of us. It's almost like it knew exactly where we were standing, you think. Because I have Bluetooth enabled, you hear the click of the door handles popping out. Go ahead and sit in the front, I tell you, since you are the guest on this trip. I take the seat behind the driver's side so you have the full front passenger experience. You find the handle and pull. Immediately, the car speaks, "Good morning, Jordan." My wife Ashley calls the Waymo voice Wanda. The vibe hits you right away. Front passenger seat, no driver, just a steering wheel. You cannot help but reach over toward it, the seat where the belt is buckled with no one in it. You feel the leather seats, the sleek interior, the cup holders, the tactile details outlining the buttons. You find the side controls and adjust your seat independently. You find your seat belt and click it in. Just then, I get in and close the back door, and once both doors are closed, we hear the gentle hold-like music through the speakers, a futuristic version of what you might hear waiting on a phone call. Quote, "To begin your ride, press the start button," Wanda says. I ask if you're ready. You take a few deep breaths. "Are you sure about this? I remind you to do this all the time. Just relax and enjoy the trip." My screen reader announces Start Ride Button. I tap it. Double tap to start ride.
The moment I double tap, the whole music stops, a small chime plays, the doors lock, all in one seamless motion. It all happens that fast, and you take a deep breath. We move, a smooth, clean takeoff. The engine grows quieter, and that familiar low hum of an electric car takes over. The car goes straight for about 10 seconds, shifts slightly left, makes a quick right turn, and then stops. We are at the entrance to my neighborhood. Waiting for intersection to clear, Wanda says. The high school across the street starts at 7:30, and morning traffic is thick. I ask if you are okay. You do not answer, and you're sitting there in stunned silence. After a minute, the car eases forward and makes a firm left turn. Proceeding on North 40th Street, Wanda says. We drive for another minute, slow slightly, and about 30 seconds later, the car turns right. Proceeding on East Bell Road. We are cruising now, smooth, quiet, just like ambient world around us. Music drifting from a nearby car, the whoosh of a bus braking. Just as you are settling in, the car drifts left. It stops, waiting for intersection to clear, and then it turns left. Entering freeway, Wanda says. I did not know we were taking the freeway, you say, a definite hint of nervous energy in your voice. Live the life we want, right? I say. If most Phoenicians take the freeway to work, why shouldn't we? The car stops, inches forward, stops again, dancing with the traffic. Then the engine surges. It feels like the moment before a plane lifts off the runway. About 10 seconds later, Wanda says, proceeding on Arizona 51 South. Because you are still in awe, you put your window down. As we glide down the freeway, you hear the signature sounds, the whoosh of passing cars, the deep engine rumble of an 18-wheeler. You smell exhaust, feel the wind against your face. The Arizona morning sun warms your left side. You feel that the warm sun mixed with the chill of the wind, and you start to relax. So far, so good, you think. Quote, I wonder what the traffic report looks like. I say loud enough for you to hear over the noise. Why don't we turn on the radio and find out? The wind is getting to you now, so we roll up the window. The world goes quiet. I open Google Assistant and say, play the station KTAR 92.3 FM on TuneIn on Waymo. About 10 seconds later, a jingle plays and a deep voice announces Arizona's morning news. I swipe back to the Waymo app and adjust the volume, each swipe producing a small pop from the speakers. After a few news stories, we probably should not bring up this in the article, a traffic report hits. A minor fender bender on the 51 South has closed two left lanes from Glendale Avenue to McDowell Road. You ask if that is on our route. And I say, yes. Well, wouldn't it be rush hour without traffic, right? You say. Now Wanda is really going to be put to the test. I bring on some light instrumental music to lighten the mood. Quietly, I am hoping we will not be late. I hate being late, but a small smile crosses my face. Here I am, a blind man on the Phoenix Freeway on a Monday morning, trying to beat traffic and get to work on time. As American as apple pie in strip malls. And then, as if on cue, the traffic hits. Squeak, beep, the sounds close in around us. The car plays its own game of red light, green light. We feel the constant stopping and going. 5 minutes pass, then suddenly a jerk right, a stop, another jerk, and we are moving freely again. Wow, you say, I think we just navigated around the traffic to find an open lane. You settle back, shoulders dropping. But just as you get comfortable again, Wanda speaks, exiting freeway within 1 mile, and your energy shifts, and I can feel it. A minute later, we slow, stop briefly for a passing car, then ease right into the exit ramp. The car's momentum shifts as we follow the curve, smooth, deliberate, like a gentle roller coaster. We complete the half circle and stop abruptly. Quote, waiting for intersection to clear, unquote, Wanda says. I will not tell you this, but I am getting a little nervous. We are cutting close to the time I want to be at the center.
We wait, and we wait some more. I skip the track. The thumping bass is not matching the vibe right now. Simple piano notes arrive like a cold glass of water on a hot Arizona day. Refreshing. What a busy street, you say. After another minute and a half, the car moves again, proceeding on East Indian School Road. Surprisingly, Indian School is clear for a time this morning. For the first time in your trip, you are genuinely relaxed. You put your window down again. The breeze at surface street speed is manageable. The piano matches the mood, calm, present, unhurried. You rest your arm on the window ledge and you hear the sounds of the city, traffic, a bus pulling up to its stop, the chirp of a pedestrian signal. Moments like this are why we are proud to be Federationists. We refuse to let the inability to drive determine where we could go. We wanted to reach places some said we never could. A car with only blind people inside, no driver, moving through the city completely on our own terms. We are going. Can I ask you something, you ask? Remember, we cannot touch the steering wheel. And I say with a smile, no, no. You say, let me see your phone for a second. I hand it over, honestly not sure what you're about to do. Throw it out the window, go through my messages, make a random call. About 30 seconds later, it happens. It hits us like the final words of a presidential report at a national convention. It's the song that has defined our movement since it debuted at NFB's 75th anniversary convention in 2015. James Brown and the Cane Tips coming through Wanda's speakers. I put my window down too, and we both sing at the top of our lungs. So you're blind, you'll be fine. We got good news. The song blasts as we sit at a red light, and every single doubt, every moment of believing I would never be able to live life like anyone else, every low expectation I ever let take root, it all goes right out the open window. The philosophy we carry in this movement, that blindness is a characteristic, not a defining quality, has never meant more real than right now. It is a good thing we can't see the faces people are making as we sing out the window, you say. Who cares, I reply, and we both laugh. As the car moves forward, it turns left, proceeding on North 7th Street, Wanda says. We turn the music down and just sit together for a moment. We proceed south for about a minute, both of us smiling until a chime plays. Almost there, Wanda says. Don't forget your phone, keys, or wallet. Your future self will thank you. As the car slows for the right turn into Verde Lane, the significance of the whole trip fills me like a cup of coffee sitting in the cup holder. Finding a spot to pull over, we feel the car ease slightly right, pause, ease a little more, and the hold music returns. We have arrived at your destination, Wanda says. Pull on the door handle to exit the vehicle. Reluctantly, you gather your things. You pull the handle, grab your cane, step out with an energy that says you want someone to notice a blind person exiting a car with no driver. You close the door. Bye, Wanda, you say. I come around to meet you on the sidewalk. We just stand there together, breathing in the city air, taking everything in. Then the car makes a small sound, the door handles click back into place, the wheels shift, and we hear the quiet crunch of the road beneath them. Just like that, Wanda drives off. Speed bumps, what Waymo still needs to fix. As I park the metaphorical vehicle that is this article, I want to be honest. Even as we celebrate how far this technology has come, we must not settle for anything that does not fully meet our needs. The inability to independently adjust your pickup and drop-off location on the map as a blind user is frustrating. The in-car touchscreen is not accessible without sighted assistance. The process for music or playing music requiring Google Assistant workarounds that sometimes work instead of seamless screen reader integration is frankly maddening. These are not minor inconveniences. They are design gaps that a community is engaged in vocal as ours should not have to accept as permanent features. To Waymo's credit, they are listening. Full speed ahead, we are not going back.
The philosophy is what my wife, Ashley, lead coordinator for NFB STEM to You, and I impart to our blind daughter, Liberty, our son, Lemile, and the third child we are expecting later this year. Through the NFB, we grow up knowing that blindness is not an excuse to stop reaching for your dreams. The low expectations of blindness will not be held by them. We are already planning those cross-country trips in our level 5. The unstoppable engine of hope has powered this movement since 1940. It is the gas our membership puts in the tank every single day. Our movement is the vehicle that empowers every one of us. When it comes to blind people and driving, we will never be backseat drivers again. And this is one invention that we are steering. Let us use it as a reminder that the road ahead is wide open and we have every right to drive on it. And if you have just joined us, you are listening to the Blindness and Disability News Hour from Mind's Eye Radio in Belleville, Illinois. This program covers the week of June 28th, 2026. Thanks for joining us this week, and now let's get back to the program. We kick off the second half of this week's program with a story from Future Reflections magazine, a publication of the American Action Fund for Blind Children and Adults, and you can find them online at nfb.org. Beyond the Code, Teaching Braille as Literacy. This is written by Casey L. Robertson and introduced by these words from the editor of Future Reflections magazine. Casey L. Robertson is a nationally recognized educator, leader, and advocate in the field of blindness education. She has more than a decade of experience preparing professionals, supporting families, and advancing literacy for blind students. She serves through the Professional Development and Research Institute on Blindness at Louisiana Tech University and has worked extensively as a teacher of students with visual impairments across multiple school districts. She also leads independent consulting and curriculum development work focused on blindness education. And in 2025, she was the winner of a Dr. Jacob Bulletin Award. And here's what Casey has to say. No child should have to wait for years to become a reader. All too often, that is exactly what happens to children who are learning to read Braille. Children may spend months or even longer working through tracking, letter recognition, and isolated code exercises until or before they are finally given the words, sentences, and books that make reading meaningful. By the time they have the chance to begin real reading, their motivation may have faded. The student may feel disconnected from classmates and doubtful that Braille is really a tool for learning and independence. I often hear parents and even teachers insist that Braille is hard to learn. I hear them say that their child or student is not interested in learning it. I hear this complaint most often from the parents and teachers of dual media learners. When I hear these concerns, I usually respond with a few questions. Well, how is Braille being taught? What do the lessons actually look like? And perhaps most importantly, are we teaching Braille or are we teaching literacy? Braille is not inherently hard to learn, and in many cases, students do not begin by seeing Braille as difficult. Often they learn that attitude from the adults around them. Children want to please teachers and parents, and they absorb the messages we send them. They also tend to mirror the attitudes we model. If Braille is presented as complicated, frustrating, or secondary, students may begin to see it that way too. If Braille is presented as a natural and meaningful path to reading, students are far more likely to engage with it as readers. The Natural Order of Contractions. The Natural Order of Contractions, or NOC, offers a very different path. Developed within the Professional Development and Research Institute on Blindness at Louisiana Tech University, NOC teaches contractions as they naturally appear in the words and text students need to read. Instead of delaying meaningful literacy until large portions of the Braille code are memorized in isolation, NOC helps students move quickly into authentic reading. In the NOC approach, teachers begin with fundamental skills, but they do not stop there.
As students encounter high-frequency words, classroom materials, and connected text, contractions are taught in the order that they naturally occur. Students learn Braille within the context of reading, not as separate, disconnected skill. Too often, students are pulled out of the mainstream classroom during reading instructions to be taught the Braille code. While code instruction matters, literacy is larger than the code itself. Students need opportunities to

connected drills can feel burdensome and discouraging. NOC addresses this challenge by using interesting, age-respectful text and teaching the contractions students need in order to read that text successfully. Meaningful words, meaningful reading. The NOC approach aligns with long-standing reading research. Effective reading instruction includes phonemic awareness, phonics, fluency, compression, and strong teaching. NOC explicitly connects Braille literacy to these essential components. With the NOC approach, Braille instruction supports the full reading process. It does not postpone meaningful literacy while students move through a rigid sequence of symbols. NOC offers an encouraging message to families. Your child does not have to be trapped in a slow march through isolated code work before being treated as a real reader. Children need meaningful words and meaningful books that encourage them to read. They need instruction that builds confidence as well as competence. When students have access to authentic classroom reading and learn contractions in the words they actually encounter, Braille ceases to be a code to memorize. It becomes a literacy system that they can use to unlock the mysteries and delights of words on the page. For teachers of blind and low vision students, NOC offers a practical, flexible framework. It begins with tracking and alphabet work and then moves into word recognition, what print readers refer to as sight words. Teachers introduce Braille contractions as they appear naturally in the text. NOC cautions teachers not to present words in their uncontracted form when those words normally contain contractions in standard Braille. The use of mainstream reading materials, explicit instruction on specific contractions, and read-aloud support are strongly encouraged. Braille-rich environments should connect literacy to real life. Perhaps most importantly, NOC helps preserve high expectations. Too often, Braille readers are expected to advance more slowly than print readers. It is assumed that they will read less or accept a narrower curriculum. NOC pushes against that pattern. It keeps students connected to grade-level materials, interesting content, and the broader curriculum alongside their peers. The goal is not simply to teach contractions more quickly. The goal is to help students become readers sooner, readers who can participate, comprehend, write, study, and grow in independence. This goal does not belong to teachers alone. Parents and paraprofessionals play an enormous role in determining whether Braille is reinforced consistently and positively in a child's daily life. Families build literacy through routines, expectations, and encouragement. Paraprofessionals often support instruction under the guidance of the teacher of blind students. They help create more opportunities for practice and access throughout the school day. When the adults around a child understand Braille, the child benefits. Summer Braille Class. To support these goals, I offer a summer Braille class for parents and paraprofessionals. This class is designed to give adults the confidence and knowledge they need to support a Braille learner more effectively. My course is intended for adults who currently work with a Braille learner, expect to support an incoming Braille student for fall of 2026, or are the parents of a blind or low-vision child. The course is offered free of charge. It runs for 16 weeks in an 18-week time frame. It requires participants to attend weekly virtual classes, complete homework, and participate actively. Participants need a Perkins Brailler and a copy of Ashcroft's Programmed Instruction in Braille, Unified English Braille. The course does not provide college credit and does not certify participants as teachers of blind students. However, participants may optionally pursue the National Certification in Unified English Braille, or NCEUB. This kind of training fits beautifully with the spirit of NOC. If we believe children should have meaningful access to Braille literacy, then we must also equip the adults around them to support that literacy. A child's progress is strengthened when the adults at home and at school understand how Braille works, value it as a true reading medium, and know how to reinforce learning in everyday settings.
Braille instruction is at its best when

leads quickly to purpose, confidence, and independence. The natural order of contractions is one promising way to make that happen. An upcoming book, expected to be published in early 2027, will guide parents and teachers in the use of NOC. If you are a parent or educator you know who wants to join the free summer course, reach out to me at KCR, that's C-A-S-E-Y-R, at latech.edu. That's KCR at latech.edu. Our next story comes from WTTW in Chicago, the PBS affiliate in Chicago. Chicago sidewalks aren't accessible for people with mobility challenges, a lawsuit argues. The city wants the case dismissed. This is written by Nick Blumberg and published on June 22nd. Getting around Chicago can be extremely difficult for people with a disability, and not because it's a complicated, noisy urban environment. In 2023, a federal judge ruled in a class action lawsuit that Chicago's failure to make its signalized crosswalks accessible to blind and low-vision pedestrians violated the Americans with Disabilities Act and the Rehabilitation Act. Despite decades of cries for help and New York City losing a similar lawsuit, the city fought the case for years, ultimately failing. Now it's under a court-appointed monitor ensuring that Chicago complies with a plan to fix the problem. Last fall, the firm that successfully took on Chicago's inaccessible crosswalks brought another lawsuit against the city, this time arguing that it has long failed to properly build and maintain sidewalks, curb ramps, and other key pedestrian infrastructure that people with mobility disabilities must navigate, as well as to provide accessible alternative routes when construction blocks rights of way. It's not the first time that Chicago has faced claims like this. In 2005, the city was hit with a federal class action over its failure to build curb ramps. Chicago settled the case in 2007 by pledging to spend $50 million, the largest ever settlement in an ADA suit at the time. But just building the curb ramps and other accessible infrastructure isn't enough if they're not maintained, plaintiffs and attorneys involved in the suit say. Quote, we took a look at the city's uncoordinated systems, and they're just simply not working, says Rachel Weisberg, directing attorney in Disability Rights Advocates Chicago office. We found that there are over 20,000 open or 311 requests for sidewalk improvements. And even more concerning than that, the data showed that there were over 6,000 open for more than 3 years. That's a very long time to wait to be able to navigate outside of your block or outside of your community. In an audit of 311 requests released in February, Chicago's Inspector General found that, quote, the information about service requests on 311's public-facing platforms contributes to public confusion and distrust because they do not provide users with clear information on the overall process, request statuses, and work order timeframes. 311's potential to improve city services and ability to provide deeper analysis is hampered by its limited staffing, unquote. Dangerous sidewalks, constant vigilance. Navigating broken curb ramps, cracked and crumbling sidewalks, or pathways overgrown with weeds is nothing new to plaintiff Chernell Lane, a Washington Park resident who uses a motorized wheelchair to get around. She said she often encounters sidewalks with separations so large that she can't roll over them, forcing her to ride in the street. Quote, then I have drivers cursing at me. I have drivers trying to play chicken with me, screaming at me, saying that I shouldn't be on the street, but I can't go down the sidewalk, unquote, Lane said. For Lane, keeping an eye out for damaged infrastructure means constant vigilance when she's on the go. But vigilance is no guarantee. She told WTTW News a damaged crosswalk once caused her to fall, with her chair landing on top of her.
Quote, stuff like that gives you PTSD. It scares you, Lane said. It feels like you're at war and you have to watch for grenades, unquote. Plaintiff Kevin Sullivan was born with a condition that makes his muscle tissue more fibrous than the average person, necessitating ankle-foot orthotics for short distances and a power wheelchair for longer trips. He lives in suburban Palatine and previously commuted into the city for work. He still regularly comes into Chicago to visit friends, see concerts or sports games, and attend festivals. Quote, going around a more unfamiliar area, I've got to keep an eye on the sidewalk to make sure that I don't hit a bump too hard or accidentally damage my power wheelchair. It adds to the whole mental toll of the experience, Sullivan said. A lot of people take the sidewalk for granted because they are able-bodied and they can drive. But for people like me and Chernell and anyone else who uses a mobility device, the sidewalk is our road, unquote. But in a motion to dismiss the case, the city argues that Sullivan and Lane don't even have standing to bring this suit. Quote, plaintiffs have not plausibly alleged facts to establish personal knowledge of and intent to use every pedestrian facility in the city, totaling more than 7,400 miles of sidewalks, curb ramps, and crosswalks, city attorneys wrote, adding that the charges of failing to provide alternate routes when sidewalks are blocked should also be kicked out because they identify no site that currently fails to comply with any identified regulation, unquote. The city also claims that the plaintiff's suit misapplies or fails to identify applicable accessibility law and Department of Justice regulations. A spokesperson for the city's law department declined to comment, citing the ongoing nature of the litigation. Both sides are awaiting a ruling from the judge assigned to the case on the city's motion to dismiss. Weisberg said that assuming the ruling goes in their favor, the plaintiffs will next file to be certified as a class. And Weisberg added it's important to bear in mind that while accessible sidewalks are crucially important for the plaintiffs in this case, safe pedestrian infrastructure is good for all Chicagoans, quote, older adults, parents with strollers, anyone navigating the public right-of-way. And so while it is an absolute lifeline for people with mobility disabilities, it's certainly a benefit for everyone, unquote. As for Chicago's efforts to make its crosswalks accessible, a June 5 press release touted that the city now has 160 accessible crosswalks, with 78 having been completed in the last year, and more than 100 installations slated for the coming year. Quote, every Chicagoan deserves to move through our city safely and with confidence, Mayor Brandon Johnson said in a statement. This significant expansion of accessible pedestrian signals is about making our streets more inclusive and ensuring residents who are blind and have low vision can travel more independently in every neighborhood, unquote. The release touted that last year the Chicago Department of Transportation significantly accelerated implementation, exceeding its annual installation targets and reaching more neighborhoods through the city, but made no mention of the class action lawsuit the city lost. The court-appointed monitor's report on the city's progress installing accessible pedestrian signals is expected on July 1st. For our next story, we pay a visit to Blind New World at blindnewworld.org. This is a blog site operated by the Perkins School for the Blind. What I See Now, Writing the Book I Wish Had Existed. Rishabh Gupta has been navigating retinitis pigmentosis since childhood and wrote What I See Now because he needed such a book to exist, but it didn't. My mother had ligament surgery 2 weeks ago, and she still can't walk properly. I have retinitis pigmentosa, and I have been navigating vision loss since I was a child. But yesterday, the two of us went out anyway. Every place she wanted to see, we went there. Slowly, patiently. No one checked the time, no one complained, but the entire day she kept apologizing for needing help. Cautious, wait, hold my hand, slowly. Tiny sentences, the kind people say when they're afraid of becoming heavy in someone else's life. By the time we were driving back home, she went quietly.
Then softly, almost looking out of the window more than at us, she said, "I'm not going out again until I can walk on my own. You have to go through so much trouble because of me." And just then, something inside me stopped for a second, because I knew that sentence, not from her, from myself. I've said those words several times before, in different forms, to different people. Sorry for needing help. Sorry for taking time. Sorry for being difficult. Sorry for not being easy to carry. I looked at her and said, quote, "Whenever you want to go somewhere, you just tell me. I don't feel troubled, honestly, not even a bit," unquote. She turned toward me slowly and said, "Really?" And I assured, "Really." And then she smiled. Not a big smile, not dramatic, just that small, relieved smile people have when they realize that they are still safe to need someone. That smile stayed with me longer than the entire day, because standing there, I realized two things at once. One, I genuinely had not felt burdened, not while waiting, not while walking slowly, not while helping her stand, not once. And two, and this one surprised me more, it felt good to be needed, not important, not praised, but needed. There's a strange warmth in being trusted with someone's weakness, a quiet kind of meaning, the kind you cannot demand from life, the kind that only appears when someone lets their guards down enough to lean on you. And maybe that's why love feels so heavy sometimes. Not because caring is difficult, but because people spend so much of their lives trying not to need anyone at all. I did not expect to be still thinking about it 3 weeks later, but here I am. My book, What I See Now, is about moments like this one. The two things you understand when you finally stop performing long enough to actually feel something. It's about building my life with retinitis pigmentosa in India, where there is no cultural script for what you are, where there are only options on offer are tragedy and inspiration, and you find yourself inventing a third option somewhere between dark humor and radical honesty. It is, as far as I know, the first honest memoir about progressive vision loss written by an Indian. Writing it did not fix anything, but it made the things that were broken feel like they belonged to me. And that about wraps up this week's edition of the Blindness and Disability News Hour. This program covers the week of June 28th, 2026. My name is Bill. Thanks for joining us this week. This program, as always, is a production and presentation of Mind's Eye Radio in Belleville, Illinois. Hope you all have a good rest of your week and good weekend. Stay cool. That's going to be a bit of a challenge. Be good. Stay safe. Keep your pets hydrated. See you. Bye.

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1: As of 7:50 p.m., the National Weather Service has issued an extreme heat warning for Belleville until Thursday at 4:15 a.m. An extreme heat warning is in effect for Belleville and surrounding areas, with afternoon heat index values reaching between 105 and 110 degrees. This warning will remain in place until 7 p.m. Central Daylight Time Friday. It is important to stay hydrated, remain indoors in air-conditioned spaces, and avoid direct sunlight. Please check on family and neighbors, and remember not to leave children or pets unattended in vehicles, as temperatures inside can become dangerously high very quickly. Please stay aware of changing weather conditions.
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2: Good evening. This evening, expect clear skies. Tonight, look for clear skies with a low near 84. Thursday, expect sunshine with a high near 94. Thursday night, look for clear skies with a low near 75. Friday, expect sunshine with a high near 93. Get your weather every hour right here on Mind's Eye Radio, your virtual newsstand.
3: In Belleville, it's sunny and 91 degrees. In Granite City and O'Fallon, it's partly cloudy and 92 degrees.
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5: Hello, everybody. We do not, as of yet, have an updated Smithsonian. So I decided, in the spirit of 250 years of being a country, that this week's theme will be the USA. And so we're starting way back 250 years ago or so with an article titled, In June 1775, the American Patriots faced off with the British at the Battle of Bunker Hill. Archaeologists are uncovering evidence of the fighting 251 years later. Researchers discovered gun parts, musket balls, and other artifacts in Boston's Charlestown neighborhood, by Sarah Kuta. The Battle of Bunker Hill was one of the most important battles of the Revolutionary War. Though the British successfully captured Boston's Charlestown region, they suffered more than 1,000 casualties, nearly twice as many as the American Patriots' inexperienced colonial militia. The June 17, 1775 confrontation made clear that the British would not be able to easily suppress the uprising. Now, 251 years later, archaeologists are uncovering long-buried artifacts that, from that pivotal day in American history. Led by Joe Bagley, the city of Boston's archaeologist, the dig has turned up an array of Revolution-era objects, including weaponry believed to have been used during the iconic battle. So far, archaeologists have unearthed gun parts and musket balls that appear to have been fired but didn't strike anyone. It's crazy. This hasn't seen the light of day for 250 years, Bagley reported, and it's witnessed hell. The person who had this with him was in the middle of a living nightmare. Archaeologists have also unearthed teacups, tobacco pipes, sleeve buttons, and a wig curler, which they suspect were left behind by the British who occupied the area after the victory. They have not yet discovered any human remains. However, a forensic archaeologist is on site should they find any. Some 115 American and 226 British troops were killed in the fighting. There were a lot of men who fought and died here from both sides. Joel Boney, B-O-H-Y, a historic arms and militia expert working on the project. So, as much as we get excited about these finds, we need to remember the human side of this also. Researchers have been digging near the Bunker Hill Monument, a grassy park surrounding a 221-foot white obelisk located within Boston National Historical Park in the city's Charlestown neighborhood. They've been carefully excavating 4-inch thick sections of soil, then filtering the material through screens to reveal any hidden artifacts. They believe they've located the square redoubt American patriots hastily built before the battle. More than 1,000 individuals shoveled through the night to dig a trench that measured 3 feet deep by more than 6 feet wide. As they scooped out the dirt, they used it to build a 6-foot-tall, 150-foot-long wall in front of the ditches that made up each side of the square. Researchers knew about the redoubt from a map drawn shortly after the battle, but they hadn't confirmed its square shape until now. Everything about the ditch is from 1775, says Bagley. It's pretty powerful because these things are being dropped in the middle of the battle. Any artifacts recovered from the site will be taken to the city's archaeology lab for further study and preservation. Long term, they'll be cared for by the National Park Service, which manages the park. We have all these historical documents, but this is the evidence. This is the anchor. Meg Wilkes, an archaeology advisor to Boston National Park, reports, "Everything we find tells a story." The Battle of Bunker Hill excavations are part of a broader citywide initiative called Boston 250 Archaeology, launched in honor of America's 250th anniversary. Archaeologists have been digging throughout the Charlestown neighborhood, including the area behind Christ Church Charlestown, and in private backyards, as Kat McQuaid reported. In addition to learning more about the battle itself, they also want to understand the lives of the everyday people who lived in Charlestown in 1775, including the neighborhood's women, children, and Black and Indigenous residents. This isn't just the history of the battle. It's also the history of Boston. We're really excited to actually see so many pieces of history kind of connecting all of those stories beyond just the battlefield, which is incredibly important. All right, let's move to a new place that's likely to be historical. Here's how the Obama Presidential Center is different from other presidents' museums. More than a library and archives, the new Chicago institution is a place for the community to gather, talk, and play together, by Elaine Gulsak. In 2007, I was proud of my hands, wrote Bobby Ingram, an unemployed land surveyor from Mississippi, in a 2009 letter to President Barack Obama. He lovingly described familiar scrapes and calluses. I miss my career and my old hands. I kneel nights and clutch new hands together, praying we all can recover what seems lost. The letter, on lined three-hole punched paper, is part of an exhibit on the 10 letters from constituents that the president was known to read each night to stay in touch with the concerns and struggles of American citizens. Depicting Obama as an empathetic representative of the people, the letter is among many storytelling objects on display at the sprawling Obama Presidential Center, which will open in Chicago tomorrow as I read this, June 19th. In addition to the city's South Side pays homage to Obama, as does a 225-foot-tall tower surrounding by a 19-acre park, where locals and visitors can picnic and play. Barack and Michelle Obama have stressed the importance of the center's neighborhood, where Michelle grew up and Barack got his political start as a community organizer. The $850 million center is poised to draw 1 million visitors a year to the new Jackson Park landmark, which neighbors the University of Chicago. From its architecture to its art collection and exhibitions that urge citizens to civic action, the center was built with, quote, a hope that people will come here and not just passively engage, but be inspired and motivated to do their part to make the world a better place, unquote, says Valerie Jarrett, former White House advisor and the chief executive officer of the Obama Foundation, the nonprofit that built the center. Just don't call it a library. With a full-size basketball court and conspicuously without any presidential paper documents, the center, in many ways, is a departure from presidential institutions that came before. In addition to a museum honoring a president's legacy, a traditional presidential library, such as the Franklin D. Roosevelt Presidential Library and Museum in Hyde Park, New York, and the LBJ Presidential Library in Austin, Texas, houses actual papers that attest to a president's work. But Obama administrators assert that he was the first digital president. 1.5 billion pages of records, such as emails, originated digitally, making a paper treasury superfluous to Obama's center. You shouldn't have to physically come to the center in order to look at all of his papers, says Jarrett. The Barack Obama Presidential Library in College Park, Maryland, is part of the National Archives and Records Administration. It does not have a reading room, but its digitized content is publicly available. For presidents since about 2000, records have been mostly digital, and so a physical archive is less important, says H.W. Brands, a historian at the University of Texas, Smithsonian contributor, and author of several books on the American presidency. The Obama Center is a logical development in this trend. I expect future presidents will follow his example. There is a library on site at the Obama Presidential Center, the newest branch of the Chicago Public Library, which includes the president's reading room, filled with books, both fiction and nonfiction, selected by the Obamas. A few well-known destinations, such as the Griffin Museum of Science and Industry, and the Frank Lloyd Wright-designed Robbie House, are located near the Obama Center. Jackson Park itself was built as part of the festival grounds for the World's Columbian Exposition of 1893, the fair that gave the world the Ferris wheel and Cracker Jack. Many of its landmarks survive, including a smaller version of the gilded Statue of the Republic, the original burned after the fair, by Daniel Chester French, who later sculpted Abraham Lincoln for the Lincoln Memorial in Washington, D.C. Since then, the area has been largely overlooked in favor of downtown attractions. This is something the South Side of Chicago hasn't seen, and it's really creating a place to put on the map, says Diane Burnham, the executive director of the Southeast Chicago Commission, a nonprofit economic development organization that covers five South Side neighborhoods. Rising above the canopy in Jackson Park, the center's anchor, an eight-story, mostly windowless tower, is clad in highly patterned New Hampshire granite. Its solid shape, slightly tapered at the top, was inspired by four hands coming together. To fans, it's a beacon, especially when seen at night. To critics, it's an obelisk or obamalisk. We felt the responsibility to make the building feel commensurate with what we believed was the power of his presidency, says Billy. Oh, sign? And that's spelled T-S-I-E-N. A principal of Todd Williams, Billy Sign Architects, the designer of the center. It is obviously a landmark presidency. Contemporary architecture isn't new to presidential libraries. Consider the triangular tower of the John F. Kennedy Presidential Library in Boston by architect I.M. Pei, spelled P-E-I. But it tends to attract criticism for breaking with more subdued styles. The architects of the Obama Center explained that its form followed function as they built vertically to minimize its footprint in the park, and that museum exhibits don't need windows. We've talked about it being a lantern and four hands, says architect Todd Williams. It's all those things, but it's what happens inside that's most important. The four floors of museum space at the heart of the center tell the story of Obama's rise and accomplishments, starting with his largely single-parented boyhood in Hawaii and continuing to his political launch as a community organizer in Chicago and election as president in 2008. But it opens with the history of the United States as told through social movements, from slavery and emancipation to the campaign for women's suffrage and the civil rights movement. Becoming the nation's first black president was only made possible because of the people, the social movements, and milestones that went before him that really paved the way, says Louise Bernard, the museum director. He wanted to ensure that a sense of civics education was heavily embedded throughout, but that it also doesn't feel like heavy-handed homework. An 88-foot wall of scrolling video and text, a soundtrack of hits from the 1960s and 70s, and a 1942 Works Progress Administration poster depicting women's employment in farming, business, and manufacturing lighten the load. The presentation aims to portray democracy as always a work in progress, and that progress is never linear. It zigs and it zags, says Bernard. Presidential museums typically make a case for a president's policies while acknowledging criticisms of the president, says Brands. That's true here with a recounting of the successes of the 44th president, including the 2009 bailout of the auto industry. the 2010 Affordable Care Act, the 2011 raid on Osama bin Laden's compound in Pakistan, and the adoption of the Paris Agreement on Climate in 2015. Smaller plaques accompany many topics detailing the work that remained, such as congressional inaction on family leave, state laws restricting health care access, the failure to ban nuclear weapons, and the unresolved fate of the Dreamers, children brought to America by illegal immigrants. Objects used to relate history in the museum add emotion to history, from the cane used in the 1940s by President Franklin D. Roosevelt to the 1884 medal given to Thomas Mundy Peterson, the first black man to vote after the passage of the 15th Amendment. Bernard says one of her favorite objects on loan is the wedding ring of Jim Obergefell, spelled O-B-E-R-G-E-F-E-L-L, who filed a lawsuit after Ohio refused to recognize his marriage to his dying husband, John Arthur, which led to the 2015 Supreme Court decision legalizing same-sex marriage nationally. Obama, who initially supported only civil unions, described his shift in support of marriage equality as an evolution based on his relationships with same-sex couples. The ring fuses together both men's rings with the ashes of Arthur, who died in 2013, and is part of an exhibit entitled A More Inclusive America. Something as seemingly small as that can just tell such a big story, says Bernard. Another series showcases what she calls fun, ephemeral, crowdsourced objects from Obama's 2008 presidential campaign that capture the energy and spirit of that movement, including handmade signs and a custom-made red, white, and blue swimsuit worn by a college swimmer in 2008, emblazoned with the words Barack and Roll. After traveling through American history, Obama's election and achievements, the joy and verve of the Obama White House, family dog Bo has his own exhibit, and several of Michelle Obama's dresses are on display. And taking the opportunity to sit behind the Resolute desk in a replica of the Oval Office circa 2014, visitors can take an elevator to the Sky Room. The 8-foot observation deck offers views in every direction, including Lake Michigan to the east and the Griffin Museum to the north. In the Sky Room itself, which faces south and west, visitors can survey the surrounding neighborhoods through granite letters on the facade that quote a speech Obama made on the 50th anniversary of the 1965's Selma to Montgomery March. Phrases from that speech extend upwards on the ceiling in an installation by British artist Idris Khan. I've always felt in my head that looking through the words that he wrote is like somehow imagining yourself inside the mind of President Obama, says Sein. The Sky Room provides visitors a moment to sit and reflect or gather themselves and let their kids run around, says Bernard. Visitors can access it without paying museum admission, one of several free campus attractions. As if mindful of museum fatigue, the 19.3-acre campus leans heavily into recreational balance. A public plaza that stretches about a block between the museum and the Chicago Public Library will host live music and festivals. The rooftop of the library features a container garden where vegetables and fruit grow next to a garden classroom and teaching kitchen. Imaginative climbing features in the form of a dragonfly and a bird's nest fill the playground, while a wetland walk offers immersion in nature. The Great Lawn, and that's in caps, was designed to slope, providing the first real sledding hill in the area. Michelle Obama said as a child she was never able to go sledding because Chicago's pretty flat, says Jarrett. The redesign of Jackson Park restored much of the original plan landscape designers Frederick Law Olmsted and Calvert Vaux created in 1891. The park originally extended to Lake Michigan, but was later bisected by a road. Removing that road added nearly 4 acres to the park, and now visitors can reach the lake from the center unimpeded by traffic. The center's landscape architect, Michael von Valkenburg Associates, diversified the neglected park by planting more than 950 trees across 50 varieties. Trees removed during construction were left to compost naturally and keep the ecological heritage of the site in the new landscape, says Matt Bird, a principal of the firm. Some of the features of the Presidential Center are designed for community use, including home court, the basketball court at the south end of the campus. Others serve public programming, including a media suite designed to teach podcasting and songwriting. Generous lobby spaces filled with monumental art offer free Wi-Fi and encourage visitors and the community to gather to study, hold a book club, or take a break from the Chicago weather. Among contemplative spaces, seating in the center's atrium frames views of the three-story painting City of the Big Shoulders by Mark Bradford, one of 28 commissioned artworks, most of which are on public view. We want people to come here to look at the piece of art, stand next to a stranger, and have a conversation about that piece of art and how it touches them, says Jarrett. Dining options will include a coffee house and a restaurant named in honor of late chef Tafari Campbell, who worked in the White House, which features Obama family favorites such as turkey chili and red rice and shrimp. Shoppers can visit a swag shop where baby onesies read presidential. The first stop for visitors, though, is often the southwest corner of the museum to read the inscription at the top of the museum tower, the one they'll later see up close in the sky room. From the Obamas' 2015 speech in Selma, Alabama, it begins with, "You are America," and ends with, "Nation of ours," says the architect. I think that very much speaks to this idea of going from me to we. Well, our next one is titled Changing the Game. A few of the innovations, some visionary, some surprisingly simple, that took U.S. sports to maturity. And into Prime Time by David J. Roth. The forward pass. In its earliest days, football was brutal, even deadly, with offense and defense smashing and scrabbling for a yard or two at a time. The Chicago Tribune reported that 19 athletes died playing the sport in 1905 alone. The last year before College Football's Rules Committee legalized the forward pass to prevent total barbarism. Notre Dame's subsequent success with the passing game set football toward the more open, creative, full-field sport played today. Still brutal, but more elegant and much more popular. Baseball's farm system. In the early 1920s, manager Branch Rickey realized that his cash-poor St. Louis Cardinals were, quote, at a disadvantage in obtaining players of merit from the minors, unquote. Then a sprawling and ad hoc enterprise. Rickey's Cardinals took over a minor league team in Houston in 1924, and from there gradually built a system through which young players could improve over the years, learning the finer points of a difficult sport while staying under the control of one team. It was a sound investment that made history. Soon, every other team followed suit. A quarter century afterward, Rickey signed Jackie Robinson to the Dodgers, integrating baseball. The latter milestone in sports history helped redefine American culture. Our next one is titled Night Baseball. In 1930, the Negro League's Kansas City Monarchs started traveling with six floodlights on flatbed trucks, and their resulting night games gave fans with day jobs the chance to see live baseball. Crowds flocked, and big league clubs came around to playing under the lights. From the White House, President Franklin Roosevelt threw the first switch to illuminate Crosley Field before the Cincinnati Reds played and won MLB's first night game in 1935. The Ohio crowd of 20,422 was nearly 10 times the team's average daytime draw. Attendance skyrocketed, and 11 of MLB's 16 teams had electrified by America's entry into World War II. The lights helped usher in the era of live sports as a premier television product. The Shot Clock, our last subtitle. Basketball before the 1950s was Basketball before the 1950s was a dry game of keep away until the shot clock made its NBA debut in 1954-55 season. The Syracuse Nationals owner, Danny Basin, devised the concept with Nats general manager Leo Ferris. In the liveliest games, Basin said, I noticed each team took about 60 shots. That meant 120 shots per game. So I took 48 minutes and divided that by the 120 shots. That left teams with 24 seconds per possession, enough to imbue each trip down the floor with urgency. All right, this next article, I'm not going to lie, has a personal bent since my dad is a retired nurse anesthetist. The article is titled Theater of Relief. Inside the historic Boston operating room that gave the world anesthesia and brought pain to the men who claimed the credit. By Douglas Starr. The most important demonstration in medical history was about to begin. The date, October 16, 1846. The setting, the operating room at the top of Massachusetts General Hospital, a dome-topped amphitheater built to both capture the sunlight and isolate the screams of surgical patients. Surrounding the table stood a gaggle of Boston's most reputable surgeons, including John Collins Warren, one of the hospital's co-founders. A driven, puritanical man, Warner had studied in the medical capitals of London, Paris, and Edinburgh. Bare-knuckled in black coats, He and his colleagues had gathered at Mass General in front of a steeply banked gallery of medical students. They were about to perform what they hoped would be the first surgery on a successfully anesthetized patient. About 2 years earlier, in another one of Warren's classes, a Connecticut dentist named Horace Wells had tried to anesthetize a patient with nitrous oxide, also known as laughing gas. Wells had come upon the substance while attending an event in which a showman doused volunteers with the gas. The audience watched with delight as the volunteers lost all inhibition, laughing and prancing. Wells had seen one volunteer injure his knee but experience no pain. That had inspired him to give the gas to his patients before tooth extractions. After several successful trials in his office, Wells brought the formula to Boston. The procedure at Mass General, a tooth extraction, started out well. But after a few moments, the patient moaned. It seemed that Wells had withdrawn the gas bag too soon. The audience erupted into hisses, boos, and cries of humbug. Wells was humiliated. This time, a dentist named William T.G. Morton would use another inhaled substance as an anesthetic, ether. As the doctors and students looked on, Morton readied his equipment, a glass sphere with a small sponge in the bottom, a valve on one side, and a tube projecting from the other. He poured ether onto the sponge, held the tube to the patient's lips, and told him to inhale. The man's body twitched for a few minutes and then lay still. Morton stood back as Warren began the operation, a brief procedure to remove a tumor from the patient's neck. The patient did not struggle or scream. Unlike in every surgery demonstration that came before it, the patient remained sedated through the entire operation. Warren turned to the audience and uttered what would become one of the most famous sentences in the history of medicine. "Gentlemen," he said, "this is no humbug." That day, something entirely new was ushered into the world. Surgery as we know it. Anesthesia would help place America, long considered a medical backwater, on the world's medical map. Ether was to medicine what longitude was to navigation, and the airplane wing was to flight. Throughout history, nothing but death had been considered as unavoidable as pain. Today, anesthesia during surgery is routine, with options ranging from local injections to intravenous or spinal delivery. Breathing tubes and continuous monitoring introduced in the 20th century helped ensure that patients' airways stayed open while they're under. But although that first successful demonstration in 1846 benefited untold millions of people, it brought only misery and pain to ether's discoverers. Morton had a secret past. He'd been a con man, drifting from one city to another, embezzling funds, defrauding his partners, and in one case creating counterfeit postal seals. Fleeing a step ahead of the police, he'd returned to his native New England, decided to reform, and married a daughter of a prominent family. He'd met Wells, who instructed him in dentistry, a crude practice at the time, easily taught to an apprentice. And the partners opened a branch office in Boston. In 1843, Morton and Wells came up with an idea for a new kind of denture and hired Charles Jackson, an eminent Boston chemist and geologist, to analyze the metal in the denture and endorse it. After Wells' humiliation, Morton consulted with Jackson about which gas might be effective. Jackson suggested a gaseous form of sulfuric ether, a liquid long used to alleviate stomach cramps and topical pain, and sometimes enjoyed in recreational frolics, that's in quotes. Morton had a local craftsman fashion an inhaler so a patient could breathe in the gas as it evaporated from a liquid-soaked sponge. He experimented on his dog and himself before playing his part in the miracle at Mass General. After the surgery, Morton took out a patent on the substance, calling it Lethion, spelled L-E-T-H-E-O-N. When the military used ether while treating soldiers during the Civil War, Morton unsuccessfully petitioned Congress for a reward. From then on, he spent part of each year living in Washington, D.C., lavishly entertaining politicians to enlist them to his cause. Jackson, the chemist, claimed that ether had been his idea and that Morton had simply demonstrated it in public. Meanwhile, Wells claimed credit for discovering inhaled anesthesia, even though his demonstration had appeared to fail. A decades-long battle ensued. Wells gathered affidavits and testimonials from his peers in Connecticut, while Morton and Jackson fought each other for congressional recognition, financial reward, and international acclaim. The fight took its toll.

suffered what doctors called a paralytic shock, possibly a stroke. He spent the next 7 years at the McLean Asylum for the Insane, where he died at 75. No one can deny the impact of their contributions. And the year after Morton's demonstration, surgeons at Mass General performed 17 operations with anesthesia. Today, they perform more than 50,000 such operations annually. Globally, surgeons perform more than 200 million operations under anesthetics each year. They rarely use ether anymore. It was phased out in the 1960s and 70s. With the discovery of less flammable anesthetics with fewer side effects. Who should get credit for the discovery? Historians give partial recognition to all three men, and to a fourth, Crawford Long of Athens, Georgia, who experimented with ether in 1842, but did not publish his findings until 1849. 3 years after the demonstration at Mass General. All four men have been memorialized in stone. There are statues of Long in Georgia, in Washington, D.C., and of Wells in Connecticut, and tombstones at the grave sites of Morton and Jackson. Inscriptions on each claim sole credit. The room at Mass General where the experiment took place, now called the Ether Dome, is a designated National Historic Site and open to the public. But the grandest monument stands in the Boston Public Garden, 40 feet tall, with Gothic-style arches and columns. It's topped with a sculpture of a doctor cradling a supine patient on his knee, preparing to give him a dose of anesthetic. The sculptor inscribed no names on the structure, only biblical quotations about the blessed work of alleviating pain. It's the nation's only monument to a drug. Our next article is titled Magic on the Mic. With hip-hop, teens in New York City birthed an entirely new style of music and a culture to go with it, by Kim Osorio. When 18-year-old DJ Clive Campbell decided to provide music for a back-to-school jam in the rec room of his Bronx apartment building in August of 1973, he introduced his guests to something new. Instead of allowing songs to play linearly as recorded, he used two turntables to isolate and loop the breaks. The instrumental measures, often in the middle of tracks, that allow music to swell, elongating the drum beats that brought dancers to the floor. Without singers vocalizing over the music, MCs took to the microphones, delivering clever rhymes, beatboxing, and shouting out call-and-response verses. To keep the party going, Jamaican-born Campbell, better known as DJ Cool Herc, DJ Cool Herc, had inadvertently created hip-hop. At the party, the five elements of hip-hop culture all came together, says Emmett G. Price III, Dean of Africana Studies at the Berklee College of Music, along with the rap, dance, breaking, and the looping, merry-go-round style of spinning records, there was art, graffiti, and fashion, streetwear. Teens representing different neighborhoods often fused the two, explains Price, by spray-painting insignia on their jean jackets. Adolescents who couldn't get into 21 and up nightclubs were drawn to Campbell's parties. It's a substantially younger crowd, says Chuck D, of the Grammy-nominated 1980s rap group Public Enemy. He's playing records for the kids. Price says that the youth

0: took the soundtrack of their ancestors and remixed and remastered it. Listen to hip-hop, and you end up learning about funk, soul, jazz, blues, and spirituals. Hip-hop may borrow from earlier American music forms, but what makes it unique, according to Price, is its innovators, the teenagers of 1970s New York City, mostly marginalized black youth who, until then, had no collective voice. Although genres like rock and roll had a primarily teenage fan base, the artists were typically adults. Hip-hop culture was created and defined by young people, says Price, and not necessarily by the industry or by historians and music journalists. By the mid-80s, corporate America had begun to recognize hip-hop's financial potential. Breakdancers performed at the 1984 Summer Olympics in Los Angeles, and Hollywood released films like Beat Street and Crush Groove, starring a teenage LL Cool J, Doug E. Fresh, and other budding young artists, bringing the culture into the mainstream. Today, hip-hop is a $15 billion industry in the United States and a global phenomenon. Graffiti exhibitions can be found in Benin and Singapore, and streetwear is celebrated on runways in Paris and Milan. The music is everywhere. Campbell unleashed it all in that Bronx rec room. Herc was the innovator, Price says. Rarely do young people get the credit for changing the global economy, to think about their impact and influence and what they created then. That's phenomenal. Okay, our next article. Food. With the title, A Southern Melting Pot. How Virginia Housewife, that's in quotes, Mary Randolph blended diverse traditions to cook up America's first regional cuisine. By Michael W. Twitty. There was no instruction manual for Mary Randolph to refer to during the 13 years she spent running a Richmond, Virginia boarding house. A wife, mother, and entrepreneur in the early 1800s, she had to figure out the most efficient ways to complete her many tasks in the kitchen. Once she discovered what worked, Randolph compiled her refined cooking techniques and recipes into 1824's The Virginia Housewife, widely recognized as the seminal Southern cookbook. Randolph's work inevitably represents the melding of traditions without which Southern cooking could not be what it is today. The book's nearly 500 recipes, many originating in plantation kitchens, not only speak to the South's unique culinary heritage, but also tell the story of transatlantic nations. Born in 1762 on her family's plantation in what is known today as the Black Belt of Virginia, where some 50 to 70% of the population were of African descent, Randolph was exposed to diverse cuisines early on. The enslaved cooks who prepared meals for her family upheld West African cooking traditions, using the ingredients that were most similar to those of their homeland. When visiting her brother Thomas and his wife Martha, Thomas Jefferson's daughter, at Monticello, Randolph would likely have enjoyed the cuisine prepared by enslaved cooks Edith Fawcett and Fanny Hearn, who had been taught by White House culinarian Honoré Julien. At Monticello, the women continued the work of formerly enslaved French-trained master chef James Hemings, who became the first to prepare macaroni and cheese in the United States. The Virginia Housewife is said to be the first U.S. cookbook to include a recipe for it. The enslaved Africans and free people of color working around Randolph were central in introducing her to the foods and flavors that became the core of Southern cuisine. West Africans were fond of layered, spicy, one-pot stews with various starches, deep-fried proteins, vegetables, and fritters, grilled and barbecued meats, and braised leafy greens. They used peppery spices to amplify or temper the key ingredients allowed to them. For example, a muddy, flavored catfish became pleasant under the influence of turmeric, ginger, and cayenne pepper. Randolph drew on other traditions too, incorporating oysters, wild game such as rabbit, and indigenous crops like squash and pumpkin into her recipes. She included popular British dishes such as plum pudding, as well as Spanish gazpacho, and that's spelled G-A-S-P-A-C-H-O, gumbo, described as a West Indian dish, East Indian curry, Scottish collops of veal, and the French macarons, offering a glimpse at Virginia's distinct demographics. Having closed her boarding house in 1820, Randolph was retired and caring for her ailing son when she decided to collect and publish her expertise for a new generation of homemakers. The difficulties I encountered when I first entered on the duties of a housekeeping life, from the want of books sufficiently clear and concise, compelled me to study the subject, Randolph wrote. Her instructions also standardized recipes using proper weights and measures, reducing waste. For when the ingredients employed were given in just proportions, she wrote, the article made was always equally good. Some recipes had to be modified. She adapted British food staples made from cool weather grains to her native environment, substituting maize and creating authentic American fare. Cornbread and hominy replaced quick breads and porridge. Chicken, hogs, catfish, and shad were consumed far more than beef and lamb. African dishes were modified to Western constraints, and they all learned from Native Americans who'd mastered how to best use the resources of the land. Other expensive and sometimes difficult to find groceries were imported from across the Atlantic. Randolph's cacophony of recipes included beers, preserves, breads, and desserts. You won't find lists of ingredients followed by numbered instructions, the familiar format of today's recipes. Randolph wrote as though she were speaking to the reader, and some might also hear the voices of enslaved cooks. Although they were denied an education or publishing opportunities of their own, the black chefs who influenced Randolph left their imprint on the book. Words of West African origins like okra, spelled O-C-H-R-A, are peppered throughout, yet it never explicitly credits those men and women of African descent. Although she came from a notable slaveholding family, Randolph understood that her business success was dependent on the black Virginians who had been integrating foodways from different lands since 1619, when the first enslaved Africans arrived. On paper, Randolph emphasized method and order. In reality, she allowed her cooks a modicum of freedom in the kitchen they shared. The book was a huge success for the era, republished 19 times before the Civil War, and it spawned similar efforts from other chefs, including The Carolina Housewife, Domestic Cookery in 50 Years in a Maryland Kitchen. Randolph wrote that an extensive circulation of her recipes would be satisfying. Should they prove serviceable to the young, inexperienced housekeeper, it would add greatly to that gratification. Some 200 years later, new editions of The Virginia Housewife are still being printed. For the little time I have left, I'm going to read about a couple of American chefs. Commanders and Chef, James Beard. Long before Food Network turned chefs into celebrities, Beard brought the first cooking show to national TV with I Love to Eat in 1946. Known for his eccentric persona, Beard published 26 books, championed everything from Sloppy Joe's to Lobster Newberg, and established a culinary brand, a cooking school, a foundation, annual awards, that confers enduring gravitas on U.S. cookery. Leah Chase. In 1960s, Chase turned her in-laws' restaurant, Dookie Chase's, in New Orleans, Treme District, into a temple of Creole cuisine. Jim Crow laws still banned black diners from French Quarter restaurants, so Chase fed leading lights of the civil rights movement. James Baldwin favored her gumbo. Remarkably influential, she spread the gospel of shrimp Clemenceau, and peach cobbler in cookbooks on TV. And our last one, Julia Child. Child's 1961 Mastering the Art of French Cooking was the first cookbook to demystify bechamel and roux for home cooks. After a wartime stint for U.S. intelligence, Child followed her husband to Paris and graduated from Le Cordon Bleu Culinary School. Her live public TV show, The French Chef, made her a beloved celebrity for her uncompromising approach to cassoulet and coca vin. I hope you find something lovely to eat. This is Jody signing off.
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2: As of 8:50 p.m., the National Weather Service has issued an extreme heat warning for Belleville until Thursday at 4:15 a.m. An extreme heat warning is in effect for Belleville and surrounding areas, with afternoon heat index values expected to reach between 105 and 110 degrees. This warning will remain in place until 7 p.m. Central Daylight Time Friday. It is important to stay hydrated, remain indoors in air-conditioned spaces, and avoid direct sunlight. Please check on family and neighbors, and remember not to leave children or pets unattended in vehicles, as temperatures inside can become dangerously high very quickly. Please stay aware of changing weather conditions.
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3: Good evening. This evening, expect clear skies. Tonight, look for clear skies with a low near 84. Thursday, expect sunshine with a high near 94. Thursday night, look for clear skies with a low near 75. Friday, expect sunshine with a high near 93. Get your weather every hour right here on Mind's Eye Radio, your virtual newsstand.
4: In Belleville, it's sunny and 91 degrees. In Granite City and O'Fallon, it's partly cloudy and 92 degrees.
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8: The Mind's Eye Radio welcomes you to the July 1st, 2026 reading of the Madison County newspapers. My name is Rob Johnson. We'll have a number of stories to cover in today's editions of the Edwardsville Intelligencer and the Alton Telegraph. Before getting to those news stories, a reminder that this day, Wednesday, July 1st, 2026, is the 182nd day of this year. 183 days remain. We're currently in week 27 of 52. And now the weather forecast for our listening area. On this Wednesday, the expected high temperature was 97, the overnight low 77. We had sunshine during the day, clear skies at night, southerly winds at 5 to 10. Sunrise on this day was at 5:39, sunset at 8:30. Tomorrow, Thursday, the second day of July, much like today, a high of 97, a low of 76. Expect clear skies during the day and the evening hours. Humidity will be high, southwesterly winds at 5 to 10. Sunrise tomorrow, 5:39. Sunset tomorrow night, the same as this evening at 8:30. Friday, much the same temperature-wise, a high of 95, a low of 75. Look for sunny skies early, thunderstorms late in the day. It will be hot and humid. Winds west-southwest at 10, rain chances at 40% during the day, 0% on Friday night. Partly cloudy skies Friday night with an overnight low of 75. Sunrise on Friday at 20 minutes before 6, sunset at 8:30. Your Saturday looks rainy, a 40% chance of scattered thunderstorms during the day on Saturday, a high of 94, and of course hot and humid. Winds west-southwest at 5 to 10. Saturday night, thunderstorms continue, still a 40% chance, an overnight low of 74, winds switch to the northeast at 10. Sunrise on your Saturday for Farmers Market at 20 minutes before 6, sunset at 8:29. Sunday, a high of 92 is forecast, an overnight low of 72. Considerable clouds during the day, they will start to decrease as the day progresses. Winds west-northwest at 5 to 10. Sunday night, 72, a few clouds, northeasterly winds at 10. Sunrise on Sunday, 5:41, sunset at 8:29. Monday looks nice, hot and humid, though. 91 and 71 for the high and low. A few passing clouds, northerly winds at 5 to 10. Fair skies on Monday night with a low of 71. Sunrise on your Monday at 5:41, sunset at 8:29. Moving to Tuesday, the 7th day of July, a high of 91, a low of 71. A mix of sun and clouds during the day on Tuesday, southwesterly winds at 5 to 10. Rain showers move in on Tuesday night, a 30% chance. They will occur late at night if they happen at all. Southwesterly winds at 5 to 10. Sunrise on Tuesday, 5:42, sunset at 8:29. 1 week from today, Wednesday, the 8th day of July, a high of 90, a low of 70. Sunny during the day, clear skies at night, winds westerly at 5 to 10. Sunrise, 5:42 on Wednesday, sunset at 8:28. And for the 9th and 10th of July, that's a Thursday and Friday, look for high temperatures near 90, overnight lows around 70, a small chance of rain, 25% or less, and winds out of the south to southwest at less than 10 miles per hour. At 5 minutes past the hour, let's review the news from the two Madison County newspapers, the Alton Telegraph and the Edwardsville Intelligencer. The top of the page headline, Alton fined $13,650 for missing financial reports. As state penalties grow, what kept Alton's annual TIF report unfiled for 250 days? The city of Alton has been fined for failing to submit several months-old annual financial reports required by the state of Illinois, according to a notice from the state comptroller's office. Rosanna Barbero Flores, director of the comptroller's local government division, signed the June 4th notice that was sent to the mayor, David Goins. Our records indicate that Alton City is currently non-compliant in its reporting requirements for three reports as of the date of this notification, the notice states. According to the document, the missing reports are for Hunterstown, Riverfront, and Square Mall for the fiscal year 2025. Each report was due September 27th and was 250 days late as of the June 4th notice. Each delinquent report has incurred a $4,550 fine, bringing the total assessed fine to $13,650 as of June 4th. The notice says fees are assessed based on how many days a report is late, starting at $5 per day for reports 15 or fewer days late and rising to $20 per day for reports more than 45 days late. Given the addition of 20 days in which the issue was not resolved, the city appears to have incurred approximately $1,000 in additional fees from the state of Illinois. Failure to immediately submit the delinquent reports may result in referring the above-mentioned fines and additional administrative fees for collection via the Illinois Voluntary Withholding System, the notice states. The comptroller's office said the city may dispute the delinquency. The notice also says the state may abate the fines for good cause shown, and that upon compliance, the city will receive information on how to request abatement of the fines. During Wednesday night's Alton City Council meeting, the City of Alton confirmed the $13,650 in fines were imposed after failing to submit required annual tax increment financing, or TIF reports, TIF reports, to the state of Illinois, prompting questions from city officials about accountability and compliance. Alderman Michael Veloff questioned Goins regarding a notice from the Illinois Office of the Comptroller included in the council's communication packet. According to the notice, Alton is currently out of compliance with state reporting requirements for multiple TIF districts. The city has been assessed $13,650 in penalties, with additional administrative fees and potential collection actions if the reports remain delinquent. Veloff asked when the mayor first became aware of the issue. "I became aware of this about 2 weeks ago," Goins said. The mayor said the reports have been prepared and are awaiting affidavits before being submitted to the state. He added that city officials plan to seek an abatement of the fines once compliance is achieved. Due to the unforeseen circumstances, the reports are ready for submission, waiting for affidavits, but they should be submitted shortly, the mayor said. After that, there will be a request for abatement of these fines. The exchange led to a lengthy discussion about how the reports remained outstanding for months. Veloff questioned why the city had remained out of compliance for more than 8 months and asked what actions had been taken to prevent similar issues from occurring in the future. We will do our due diligence to make sure this does not happen again, the mayor said. When Beloff pressed for details on what specifically prevented the reports from being filed on time, Goen said Community Development Director Greg Caffey would be better positioned to answer those questions. Only Director Caffey can answer, Goen said. Caffey was not at Wednesday's meeting. Beloff also questioned who would ultimately bear responsibility for the fines if the state declines to grant an abatement request. Goen said city officials are hopeful the penalties can be reduced or eliminated once the delinquent reports are submitted. Hopefully, we won't have to pay that fee if there's an abatement approved, the mayor added. And, of course, we've got a big weekend coming up. The River Bend and Metro East are setting their holiday fireworks schedules. 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Communities across the River Bend and Metro East are preparing for Independence Day celebrations featuring fireworks displays, family festivals, live music, food vendors, and patriotic events from late June through the 4th of July weekend. From Riverfront Spectacles in Alton and Grafton to community festivals in Godfrey, Edwardsville, Granite City, and Troy, area residents will have multiple opportunities to celebrate Independence Day with fireworks, live entertainment, and family-friendly activities throughout the holiday weekend. Of course, there will be no shortage of opportunities to celebrate America's 250th birthday. And Alton's fireworks on the Mississippi return on July 3rd. Alton's annual fireworks on the Mississippi will take place on Friday, July 3rd at the Alton Amphitheater as the grand finale of the city's three-day 250th birthday on the Mississippi celebration. The free event runs from 5 to 10 p.m. and will feature glow games, food trucks, beverages and live entertainment by the Luster Lights, LustreLights, beginning at 6:30 p.m. A larger-than-usual fireworks display over the Mississippi River scheduled to kick off at 9:30 p.m. Organizers encourage attendees to bring lawn chairs or blankets. The splash pad adjacent to the amphitheater will remain open until after sunset. The event kicks off 3 days of family activity held at parks throughout Alton that'll occur between July 1st and 3rd. The Village of Godfrey's annual Family Fun Fest returns on Saturday, July 4th at the Robert E. Glazebrook Park. Activities begin at 5 p.m. and continue until fireworks launch at approximately 9:15 p.m. The festival includes family activities, vendors, and community entertainment. Residents can also get an early start on holiday celebrations when Beverly Farm hosts its annual fireworks display on Friday, June 26. Organizers say the event will celebrate summer, community, and America's upcoming 250th birthday activities. The American Legion 4th of July Festival and fireworks will take place from 4 to 10 p.m. July 4th at the Edwardsville American Legion Post number 199. The annual celebration features live entertainment, food, beverages, vendors, and a Clydesdale appearance, followed by a 9 p.m. fireworks display. Due to the expected crowds, attendees are encouraged to use shuttle services from Edwardsville High and designated handicap parking locations. Grafton will conclude the holiday weekend with one of the area's largest fireworks displays that takes place on Sunday, July 5th. The free Grafton Fireworks on the Riverfront show begins at approximately 9:30 p.m. Organizers say spectators can enjoy the display from the riverfront, local patios, boats on the river, elevated bluff locations, or simply from their vehicles. Officials also warn residents to be cautious of online scams, noting that no tickets are required and no vendors are associated with this event. The Grafton Ferry is expected to remain in operation until traffic subsides following the fireworks. Granite City's annual Patriots in the Park celebration will once again offer a weekend of activities, including a carnival, food vendors, live entertainment, and an auto show. The event culminates with a fireworks display, which organizers describe as one of the premier 4th of July celebrations in the St. Louis region. Visitors are reminded to observe all safety barriers and restricted areas during the fireworks presentation. The Tri-Township Park District's 4th of July celebration in Troy will provide a full day of activities on July 4th. Vendors and water slides open at 1 p.m., followed by live music from Clueless, C-L-U-E-L-E-S-S, beginning at 6 p.m. Fireworks kick off at 9 p.m. Organizers encourage attendees to bring lawn chairs and spend the evening enjoying food, music, and family-friendly entertainment. One of the area's earliest fireworks display, scheduled for Saturday, June 27th, at Carlisle Lakes Dam West Recreation Area. The annual celebration includes the Dam Jam Concert Series, which begins at 1 p.m. and features multiple music acts throughout the day. Fireworks will be launched at dusk from Point One. Park rangers will also continue their I Got Caught Life Jacket Safety Campaign, awarding prizes to visitors observed wearing life jackets while enjoying the lake. Brighton is welcoming community members to Independence Day at the park. The event at Schneider Park gets underway on Saturday, June 27th, 11 a.m. The fireworks go off at dusk. In St. Louis, you can catch two nights of world-class music, a drone show, and fireworks on both July 3rd and again July 4th. On July 3rd, beginning at 4 p.m., the Gateway Arch will feature multi-platinum Grammy Award-winning artist Zedd and Ludacris. One of my favorites, Zedd, Z-E-D-D, and Ludacris, L-U-D-A-C-R-I-S. The evening opens with a performance from producer Big Wild. You can expect to catch 1,500 drones over the Mississippi River beginning around 9:40 p.m. and fireworks over the river immediately after the drone show concludes. On July 4th in St. Louis, the 142nd America's Birthday Parade will open downtown, running east on Market Street from 14th, finishing at Broadway. The step-off is at 4 p.m. That evening, the Arch will welcome Grammy Award-winning music from artists like country singers Miranda Lambert and Kenny Loggins, Stephen Marley, son of the late Bob Marley, and the Rebirth Brass Band. Outside of the performances, visitors can try out an F-15 simulator, attend a ceremony recognizing active duty and veteran service members, attend an antique car show on the event grounds, and much more. The event ends, as it did on July 3rd, with a 1,500 drone spectacular on the river that starts at 9:40 p.m., followed by fireworks. And it seems like I've been reporting on this story for a long, long time. Officials say sinkhole dispute could be resolved soon. Gordon Moore Park's 100-foot sinkhole may finally be nearing a legal turning point in the coming weeks. Ivy Lyons also wrote this story. 2 years after a sinkhole disrupted community events at Gordon Moore Park, officials in the city of Alton say they may be finally reaching a resolution. During Wednesday's meeting of the Alton City Council, Alderman Chris Bowen asked for an update on the status of the mine cave-in that created the sinkhole and forced the closure of a portion of the park in 2024. In response, Corporate Counselor Heidi Eckert identified an agreement between the city and New Frontier Materials, which, if finalized, would allow Alton to move towards settling outstanding issues related to that sinkhole. Eckert said those involved in the legal matter, which has limited the city's ability to publicly discuss details surrounding the incident, have entered into a tolling TOLLING agreement. Under the agreement, the parties agreed not to invoke the statute of limitations while negotiations continue, allowing additional time to work towards a mutually acceptable resolution. According to Eckert, the process appears to be gaining momentum. It's moving along all of the pertinent applications regarding the costs that have been incurred by the city have been compiled, and they will be sent to the New Frontier attorney, so it's moving along, Eckert said. Hopefully, it's going to be resolved sooner than later. I would anticipate between 30 and 60 days. The update marked one of the most definitive timelines city officials have provided publicly since the sinkhole first emerged on June 26 of 2024 and forced the closure of a significant portion of the park. In the council chambers, the words "good" and "finally" could be heard clearly following Eckert's comments, reflecting a sense of relief among those in attendance. For many residents, the sinkhole has become a lingering reminder of one of the most disruptive events to impact the city's recreational infrastructure in recent years. While a legal resolution may be on the horizon, significant work remains before the affected area of Gordon Moore Park can fully return to public use. At present, the city is balancing ongoing negotiations with New Frontier Materials while simultaneously planning for the rehab work that will eventually be required at the site. So far, city officials have said staff members responsible for permitting, planning, and zoning have worked alongside the Mine Safety and Health Administration, the MSHA, and also other agencies to navigate the complex process of evaluating and stabilizing the area. Because the issue involves an abandoned underground mine, geological and engineering concerns have added additional layers of complexity to any long-term restoration efforts. The section of Gordon Moore Park where the sinkhole occurred remains inaccessible to the public. Community members continue to use other portions of the park, but the contrast between active recreational areas and the closed-off section remains striking. During visits to Gordon Moore Park over the 8 days leading up to the 2-year anniversary of the sinkhole's formation, multiple people walked past the fenced-off area around the sinkhole. Some slowed to look towards the site before continuing through the park. Others simply ignored the 100-foot deep hole. Where families once filled the soccer field and spectators lined the sidelines during events, only fences, warning signs, and open space remain visible near the sinkhole. For now, park visitors remain in a holding pattern. If negotiations proceed as anticipated, city officials could have greater clarity on both the legal and financial aspects of the project within the next 2 months, potentially allowing the community to take another step towards restoring one of Alton's most heavily used recreational spaces. It's now 24 minutes past the hour from Edwardsville. The denial of a special use permit for a solar facility in Morrow, now the subject of a lawsuit, was rescinded at last week's Madison County Board meeting. The zoning request is one of two related to solar facilities that have resulted in lawsuits filed against Madison County earlier this year. At its June 17th meeting, the board voted 19-6 on an ordinance repealing and rescinding the prior denial of the request and simultaneously approving the request subject to additional conditions. Voting no were board members Mick Madison, Bryn Kinahoe, Terry Ecker, Robert Bob Meyer, Denise Weihart, and John Janik. Linda Ogden was absent from that meeting. Madison, Illinois 1 LLC and property owners Larry and Charlene Bandy, trustees of the Larry and Charlene Bandy Living Trust, had requested a special use permit for the development of a commercial solar energy facility at 275 North Main Street in Morrow. The request was originally denied at the November board meeting 23-3. With members Linda Ogden, Michael Doc Holliday, and Allison Lamont voting in favor of the project. It was brought back for reconsideration at the December meeting, but the vote tied 11-11, upholding the previous decision. On February 6, the company and owners filed suit against Madison County. On February 13, a second suit by Wolf Road Solar was filed on a separate request. The suits claim that state law requires the county to approve the request if all state criteria are met, and in both cases, the county board and the zoning board of appeals voted to deny approval despite state law. In prior meetings, county officials have said that state regulations give them little leeway to disapprove of solar sites. The county also tried to reach agreements on the Morrow and Wolf Road projects, but residents were not happy with any concessions. In both cases, the plaintiffs asked the court to declare the county board's decisions invalid and order the zoning request approved. Since those suits were filed, the county board has denied several other similar requests, and county officials have said there is the possibility of even more lawsuits. According to court records, the last entry in the Madison IL No. 1 LLC lawsuit was dated May 26. That was an order requiring the county to respond by June the 24th. A Collinsville man was found guilty in a July 4, 2024 machete attack during an Independence Day gathering. Following a bench trial before Circuit Judge Amy Mayer, M-A-H-E-R, Jorge L. Barbera, B-A-R-R-E-R-A, 29, was found guilty Tuesday of using a deadly weapon, a machete, to strike the leg of the victim on July 4, 2024. That attack happened outside an apartment complex in Collinsville. According to evidence and testimony presented by the Assistant State's Attorney Joseph Reams and Assistant State's Attorney Gina McNabney, the attack stemmed from a disagreement over a parking spot at the apartment complex. Reams, in his closing argument, said the victim started to walk away after the initial confrontation, but Barbera went to his vehicle for the weapon. The defendant then re-engaged, swinging a machete at the victim, the DA said. The victim avoided serious injuries. Madison County State's Attorney Tom Hain commended the Collinsville Police Department, which conducted the investigation, as well as the prosecution team. Acts of violence involving dangerous weapons place lives at risk and have no place in our community, Hain said. When individuals choose to assault others with dangerous weapons, we are prepared to take such cases to trial and seek accountability. Barbera will be sentenced later this year. Aggravated battery, a Class 3 felony, is punishable by up to 5 years in an Illinois prison. We've learned a 39-year-old Morrow woman faces a felony drug charge in Jersey County. The Jersey County Sheriff's Department presented the Class 2 felony charge on June 17th, alleging the defendant possessed more than 5 grams but less than 15 grams of methamphetamine in the county on or about June 15th. She also faces a Class A misdemeanor count of unlawful possession of drug paraphernalia for allegedly having a glass pipe in her possession during the incident. Her first appearance in Jersey County Circuit Court will come on June 30th. A 34-year-old Grafton woman is charged with felony possession of meth. The Jersey County Sheriff's Department presented the Class 3 felony charge on June 15th, alleging the defendant had less than 5 grams of meth in her possession on June the 11th. She made her first appearance in Jersey County Circuit Court on June 23rd. A 34-year-old Jerseyville man faces a charge of criminal damage to property involving a woman's car in Fieldon. The Jersey County Sheriff's Department presented the Class 4 felony charge on June 15th, alleging the defendant knowingly damaged a 2024 Kia sedan in the 17,000 block of Illinois Route 100 in Fieldon, with the damage being in excess of $500. That incident occurred on or about June 15th. A preliminary hearing in that case is set for June 29th in Jersey County Circuit Court. And a reminder, in these types of stories, these individuals have only been charged and remain innocent until proven guilty in a court of law, and not all charges may have been provided by the newspaper. It's 29 minutes before the hour. Just a reminder, you're listening to the reading of the Madison County newspapers, the Alton Telegraph, and the Edwardsville Intelligencer on the Mind's Eye Radio Network. If you have questions regarding the content of this broadcast, please reach out to Mind's Eye during business hours at 618-394-6446. 618-394-6446. 446 or 314-241-3400. 314-241-3400. The weather forecast for Thursday and Friday call for high temperatures around 95 degrees, overnight lows near 77. It will be hot and humid on Thursday. Friday brings the possibility of showers and thunderstorms in the afternoon, but again, hot and humid on Friday also. The weekend looks wet also. Saturday, rain showers are predicted during the day and evening hours. Sunday, a lesser chance of rain, cloudy skies, however, with high humidities and low temperatures at night of around 72 degrees. And speaking of the weather, is Illinois the new tornado capital of the United States? Well, at least for 2026, we've hit the record. Only halfway through the year, Illinois already has a historic pace when it comes to tornadoes. It's leading the nation with 200 tornado reports so far. According to NOAA's Preliminary Severe Weather Reports database, Illinois has seen exactly roughly 200 tornadoes this year. That is nearly four times the state's yearly average of 52 tornadoes and would be a state record. No other state has more than 85 tornado reports this year. Mississippi, by the way, is number two on the list. They have 83. Of the 200 reports in Illinois, 190 were below EF2 intensity, while 10 were EF2 or stronger. Five of those tornadoes reached EF3 intensity. They were connected to five deaths and 29 injuries. The EF scale, which is short for Enhanced Fujita, F-U-J-I-T-A scale, classifies tornadoes based on estimated wind speed and related damage. It goes from EF0, which has winds of 65 to 85 miles per hour, to EF5, which has wind speeds above 200 miles per hour. EF2 and EF3 tornadoes are considered strong and can cause considerable or severe damage. EF4 and EF5 tornadoes are considered devastating. This count includes an active June after last week saw two severe weather events impact Illinois. The first event took place on Thursday when a moderate risk of severe weather saw eight confirmed tornadoes impact the region, including an EF3 tornado near Effingham. This was followed by a relatively surprising tornado outbreak that saw six tornadoes impact the southern Illinois region, including an EF3 tornado near Dix, D-I-X, that occurred on Sunday. June the 11th saw 13 tornadoes impact the state, including an EF3 tornado near Streeter. This has continued an impressive stretch of tornado years over the state. The previous record was 142 set in 2024. In 2025, there was still more than double the yearly average with 126 tornadoes in Illinois. This highlights what has been a trend over the past couple of decades, showing a shift in what typically is considered Tornado Alley. Meteorologist Eric Webb has noted how trends have shifted down for the typical Tornado Alley states, such as Oklahoma and Texas. They're shifting east across the Mississippi River. While this week looks quiet, more activity will be likely into the summer months for Illinois. Slightly above average levels of precipitation are likely for the coming weeks, according to the Climate Prediction Center. The next chance of severe weather likely will be Monday of the coming week. At 23 minutes before the hour, let's review the obituaries as posted in these Madison County newspapers. We begin with the obituary of Carol Ann Breitwiser, B-R-E-I-T-W-I-S-E-R, lived in Bunker Hill. She was born June 28th of 1940 and passed away recently. Again, she lived in Bunker Hill. The next obituary is that of Adam Range, R-A-N-G-E, 39, of Godfrey, passed away on Sunday, June 21st, at the St. Louis University Hospital. Jean Redolfi, R-E-D-O-L-F-I, 79, of Gillespie, died at her home on Wednesday, June 24th. Gerald, J-E-R-A-L-D, Rundy, R-U-N-D, David E, of Gillespie, 71, died at his home on Saturday, June 20th. Richard Dean Carr, C-A-R-R, was 93, good for him, a Jerseyville resident, passed on June 19th while at home. Daniel Baker of Bunker Hill, he was 99 years and 4 months, passed away on Friday, June 19th, at the Alton Memorial Hospital in the emergency department. And from Rosewood Heights. Lawrence R., friends called him Larry, last name Ballard, B-A-L-L-A-R-D, 86, died on Thursday, June 18th at Christian Hospital Northeast. Billy Joe Davis, 55, South Roxana, died on Monday, June 15th at Alton Memorial Hospital. He had battled cancer for some time. Bobby John Hennigan, H-A-N-N-E-K-E-N, was 58 years old, lived in Kane, died on Thursday, June 18th, while at home. He also had battled cancer. Michael Allen Hesterberg, H-E-S-T-S-E-R-B-E-R-G, Beth Aldo, 71, died on Thursday, June 18th, in Alton. Lander D. Holman, H-O-L-E-M-A-N, 63, departed this world on June 14th at St. Louis Hospital. He was an Alton resident. And every passing is sad. We have the passing of an infant. His name is Roland Neuner, N-E-U-N-E-R, of Bunker Hill. Passed away at the Barnes Jewish Hospital in St. Louis on Thursday, June the 11th. Nancy Newby, N-E-W-B-Y, 66, Gillespie, died at the St. John's Hospital in Springfield on Wednesday, June 17th. Reginald K. Pittman, P-I-T-T-M-A-N, Jr., 38 years old, Granite City, departed this world on June 13th while at home. Harold, friends called him Greg Riggins, R-I-G-G-I-N-S, 74, passed away June 12th at his home in Vandalia. John Michael Westbrook of Bunker Hill, 63, died on Tuesday, June 16th, while

filled with classic hot rods, classic rock, and a massive classic eating challenge. The event took place at the Neon Sign Park in Granite City, where classic cars and Texans in 10-gallon hats were found in abundance. The caravan, which features participants from all over the nation, is co-run by the GoRoute66.com, the Route 66 Association, and the Centennial Route 66 Caravan. The tour started in Santa Monica, California, June 4th. It'll work its way down the length of Route 66, concluding with a stop in Chicago on June 25th. The highlight of the event was a 72-ounce steak challenge hosted by the Big Texas Steak Ranch, a ranch and restaurant in Amarillo, Texas, that boasts one of the oldest eating challenges in the country. Brent McClure, the general manager for GoRoute66.com, said his organization often works with the Big Texan Steak Ranch for Route 66 themed events. "They're kind of the ones who roped me into this," McClure joked. McClure says the ranch hosts multiple eating challenges every day, and that 1 in 10 men finishes the 72-ounce steak challenge, while half of the women finish. "When women start, they get into it, they go," McClure said. "They know what they're in for." Bobby Lee, the current owner of the Big Texan Steak Ranch and son of its founder, said the challenge originated in 1960 when his father challenged all the cowboys to eat as much steak as possible. Well, listen to this. One of the cowboys ate 4.5 1-pound steaks, a tossed salad, a baked potato, a roll, and shrimp cocktail. And that's when his father declared that anyone who ate the steak dinner could eat it for free. 66 years later, it's still going strong, Lee said. That's quite a lot of bull. Contestants in the challenge included three on-air personalities from KMOV4, a public works employee with the city of Granite City, three local residents, and a hometown hero of competitive eating. The challenge kicked off at 5:30 p.m. Granite City cheerleaders surrounded the table, waving pom-poms and offering words of encouragement to participants and the crowd of like. Rodney Cox, a public works employee for the city of Granite City, said he was asked to take on the challenge. Cox said he has tried only one other eating challenge, a really big hamburger. He wasn't sure he could finish a steak. "I think once if I finish the steak, it'll be the potato that turns out to be the problem," he said. And by the way, he didn't even make it through the steak. The champion of the event, Wood River's Kyle the Hammer Henner, H-A-N-N-E-R, has been competitively eating since the age of 13. Henner said he first discovered his talent for eating through his background as a wrestler. "You've got to starve yourself, and then you binge a lot in the off-season," Henner said. Henner showed up to the event like a professional wrestler to a title fight. The night before, he went to an all-you-can-eat buffet to stretch his stomach and showed up to the event hoisting belts he earned at the other eating competitions. Henner finished the massive 4-pound steak, a baked potato, a side salad, and a shrimp cocktail in 42 minutes and 8 seconds. "Surprisingly, I feel a lot better than I thought I would," Henner said at the end of the event. "I'm happy I completed it because this is one of those legendary challenges. I take preparation pretty seriously."
14 and a half before the hour, nearly 3 years after an investigation into a Macoupin County funeral home uncovered evidence of mishandled remains, calls from families worried if they have their loved ones' ashes still are coming in, even though they've slowed to a trickle. The now shuttered Heinz, H-E-I-N-Z, funeral home and its former director, Albert August Heinz, were at the center of an investigation

0: investigation by the county coroner, Jim Allman, and multiple other law enforcement agencies. The investigation began in September of 23 when Allman received a complaint from a hospital that a body had been in its morgue for several months. Upon contacting the deceased's relatives, Allman learned that the Hines Funeral Home already had supplied the family with the cremated remains. Further investigation uncovered other incidents in which Hines supplied families with ashes for cremations that never took place. Authorities visiting the home also found three unrefrigerated bodies left in an advanced state of decomposition. Allman was not the only coroner to try to raise attention about the Hines Funeral Home. Morgan County Coroner Marcy Patterson filed a complaint against the home after discovering a decomposing body in an embalming room there. The state failed for months to act on that complaint. The care of the remains is unacceptable and criminal in nature, Patterson wrote in her complaint to the Illinois Department of Financial and Professional Regulation. Allman said he felt like he was operating out of his lane at the time, but continued pursuing the investigation because it was affecting people who had lived and died in Sangamon County. I couldn't sit idly by and let him take advantage of anybody else, knowing what he was doing, he said. We had to put a stop to it. Allman's office since has been working to recover cremains and link them with their proper families if possible. At one point, his office had confirmed more than 80 cases of people receiving the wrong remains. An affidavit that Allman provided for a suit against Hines said as many as 800 families could have received the remains of someone other than their loved one. Calls regarding potentially mishandled remains have slowed lately to about one every 3 to 5 months, Allman said. The most recent call came a few months ago, he added. Many people who walk into his office with remains walk out with nothing. For each set of ashes that was given to the wrong person, there were two sets of cremains, actually, that were given to the wrong person, Allman said. Hines's funeral director's license was permanently revoked in October of 23, less than a week after Allman went public with the investigation in a news conference. Illinois State Police conducted a criminal investigation into Hines, which they handed over to the Macoupin County State Attorney, Jordan Garrison. Hines was wrapped up in multiple civil suits in the wake of the scandal, but no criminal charges ever were filed against him in relation to the issue, Garrison said. The investigation led to a change in the law, which allows the case to now be chargeable, but since the law did not go into effect until after the actions were committed by Mr. Hines, the law was not able to be used to prosecute him, Garrison said. That change, the Reestablishment Integrity in Death Care Act, went into effect January 1st of 2025 and requires a unique identification system for human remains. Breaking the law is a Class 4 felony punishable by 1 to 3 years in prison. Allman helped Senator Doris Turner, a Democrat from Springfield, in constructing the act. The scandal happened in the first place because there was no law making it a crime before the incidents happened, he added. Next, we learn the Jerseyville City Council voted unanimously on Tuesday to amend its ordinance on tobacco vending machines, including those offering e-cigarettes and alternative nicotine products, to ensure people younger than 21 cannot access them. With Commissioner Jennifer, last name GRAKLANOFF, absent. The other three council members and the mayor, Kevin Stork, agreed that vending machines displaying both conventional cigarettes and vaping products should be allowed only in establishments where people too young to buy them legally cannot be there. Before the meeting, Stork said a restaurant owner had approached the city about getting a permit for a cigarette machine that would also sell e-cigarettes. We realize we had never updated our ordinance for e-cigarette vending machines, the mayor said. We just want to make sure that we are funneling those to our 21 and over locations. And Steve Mart, M-A-H-R-T, of the Chicago-based Ansel, A-N-C-E-L, Glink, G-L-I-N-K law firm, which specializes in local government law and contracts with Jerseyville to act as its city attorney, said earlier Tuesday that the city's existing code requiring permits for vending machines was being amended to comply with Illinois state law that restricts where vending machines selling tobacco and/or electronic cigarettes may be located. We wanted to more or less mirror state statute on what is being regulated and where it can be placed as far as the vending machine, he said. The state statute says you can't have the tobacco vending machine except on premises where people under the age of 21 are not permitted. Mart said the state law also broadens the definition of tobacco products to include e-cigarettes. The mayor cited two establishments, the Reserve Jerseyville at 1600 South State Street and Gem, J-E-M Bar, 121 West Pearl Street, that meet the criteria for excluding customers younger than 21 and would therefore be eligible to have a cigarette vending machine. Stork said the idea is to ensure bars that also sell food and are open to the general public don't expose minors to e-cigarettes. We have bars that sell alcohol, and technically they meet the criteria, but they're also family restaurants, he said. So we didn't want vapes in a family restaurant that just happens to sell alcohol. In other actions, members voted unanimously to approve the fiscal year 2026-2027 appropriations ordinance for public inspection. A public hearing on the ordinance, which sets out estimated spending for the year ahead, will be held at 6 p.m. Tuesday, July 21st, in the City Council chambers. All of the following agenda items also approve unanimously. Reappointment of trustees Josh Heilemann, Jerry Schlepter, and Kevin Weber to the Jerseyville Public Library Board. Their terms end on June 30th of 2029. Two recommendations from the TIF Advisory Board, the TIF Advisory Board, for commercial building improvement grants, one submitted by Tammy Shireman for facade improvements to her building at 209 South Washington Street, which she is renovating for use as an event venue. The other application was submitted by Brad Tonsor, T-O-N-S-O-R, for a commercial roof grant for his property at 116 West Pearl Street, which houses the Restorative Solutions Counseling. City Clerk Denise Hayes said before the meeting that the grant could be for as much as $25,000 each, depending on what the expenses are for the individual project. Also approved a road closure for the Rock the Block concert to be held in the City Center on the 4th of July. From 1 p.m. to 10:30 p.m. on Saturday, July 4th, West Arch, A-R-C-H Street, will be closed from Washington to State Street. Washington will be closed from Arch to the south entrance to parking lot L, and the alley from West Prairie Street to West Arch Street also will be closed. Stork tabled a possible motion to approve renewal of the contract between the city and the Illinois Valley Jerseyville Community Day Service Program for trash removal at designated locations in Jerseyville. He said negotiations on the agreement are continuing. And at the end, the public part of the meeting, the council went into closed session to discuss collective bargaining issues. Stork said on Tuesday evening that no action was taken during the closed session. Turning the page, the body of a woman found Sunday near a creek in Cottage Hills has been identified. The Madison County Sheriff's Department identified the victim as Kayla C. Edwards, 27, listed as homeless by the Sheriff's Department. In previous documents, she listed a home in Cottage Hills. Her body was discovered at 11:08 in the morning Sunday in a creek area in the 1100 block of Lee Street in Cottage Hills. The investigation continues, but there's nothing to suggest that foul play was involved. And a heads up that multiple Riverbend police departments have announced increased enforcement of DUI and seatbelt violations. On Sunday evening, several Illinois state police officers were conducting a checkpoint along the Berm Highway near the entrance to the Mel Price Lock and Dam. In addition to the ISP, more than 200 departments statewide are participating in this July 4th weekend event. We are asking all residents and visitors to celebrate Independence Day safely, said the Alton Police Department's traffic spokesman. It's simple. If you're driving, don't drink or use drugs. Better yet, don't use drugs at all. Our officers will be out in full force to keep impaired drivers off the road. That concludes this week's reading of the Madison County newspapers. A reminder, if you have questions regarding content, reach out to Mind's Eye at 618-394-6446. My name is Rob Johnson. Until we meet again.
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2: As of 9:50 p.m., the National Weather Service has issued an extreme heat warning for Belleville until Thursday at 4:15 a.m. Belleville is experiencing dangerously hot conditions, with afternoon heat index values expected to reach between 105 and 110 degrees. This extreme heat warning is in effect until 7 p.m. Central Daylight Time Friday. It is important to stay hydrated, remain in air-conditioned spaces, and avoid direct sunlight. 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Please stay aware of changing weather conditions.
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3: Good evening. This evening, expect clear skies. Tonight, look for clear skies with a low near 84. Thursday, expect sunshine with a high near 94. Thursday night, look for clear skies with a low near 75. Friday, expect sunshine with a high near 93. Get your weather every hour right here on Mind's Eye Radio, your virtual newsstand.
4: In Belleville, it's sunny and 91 degrees. In Granite City and O'Fallon, it's partly cloudy and 92 degrees.
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9: 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And that actually does it for this week's Dierbergs ads. Again, the prices were good starting on June 30th and go through July the 6th.
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0: As of 10:50 p.m., the National Weather Service has issued an extreme heat warning for Belleville until Thursday at 4:15 a.m. An extreme heat warning is in effect for Belleville and surrounding areas, with afternoon heat index values expected to reach between 105 and 110 degrees. This warning will remain in place until 7 p.m. Central Daylight Time Friday. It is important to stay hydrated, remain indoors in air-conditioned spaces, and avoid direct sunlight. Please check on family and neighbors, and remember not to leave children or pets unattended in parked vehicles, as temperatures inside cars can become dangerously high very quickly. Please stay aware of changing weather conditions.
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2: Good evening. This evening, expect clear skies. Tonight, look for clear skies with a low near 84. Thursday, expect sunshine with a high near 94. Thursday night, look for clear skies with a low near 75. Friday, expect sunshine with a high near 93. Get your weather every hour right here on Mind's Eye Radio, your virtual newsstand.
3: In Belleville, it's sunny and 91 degrees. In Granite City and O'Fallon, it's partly cloudy and 92 degrees.
4: 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Game time is at 1:15 p.m. And on Sunday, September 20th, it's our last audio-described game of the season as the Cardinals host the Washington Nationals. Game time is at 1:15 p.m. For the full list of events and links to purchase tickets, visit our calendar at bit.ly/upcoming-ad-events.
5: Ever wonder how glaciers move? The answer can be found in everyday science. Today's show, Moving, we've come to the Bering Glacier in Alaska. At 126 miles long, it's the largest in North America. We're standing on top of it right now. Feel that movement underfoot? No? Well, neither do I. But that doesn't mean it's not moving. And the reasons for that movement begin with the snow that's falling right now. Back during the Ice Age, snowfall was substantial enough to cause immense deposits that over the years and the centuries turned to solid masses of ice. And the snow just kept on coming, all the way up through the present day. And once the glacier becomes more than 55 feet thick, scientists say, look out. Well, maybe not look out, but at least they say it's heavy and wide enough to respond to the Earth's pull of gravity. And ever so slightly, our glacier, well, it moves.
6: Kinda.
5: Barely. A thin layer of melt water at the glacier's base, formed by tons and tons of downward pressure and friction, may act as a lubricant to help it along. And sometimes, excess weight at one end will cause a glacier to change direction. Or it can surprise glacier watchers and cause rather rapid movement. For example, Alaska's Hubbard Glacier moved an astonishing 30 feet a day in 1986. So now you're up to speed on glaciers. Thanks for being a part of Everyday Science. 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
6: As we explore the boundless depths of our Earth's ocean, we can create significant underwater noise. Is it at the cost of animal welfare? A recent rise in whale and dolphin beachings has scientists investigating the effects of our undersea presence on the hearing of marine mammals in our ocean world. Sound travels through the water 5 times faster than in the air, and marine mammals have developed and rely on highly specialized underwater communication. But biologists believe loud sounds from our naval ships disrupt the hearing of these creatures. Paul Nachtigall, director of the Marine Mammal Research Program at the Hawaii Institute of Marine Biology, has been testing how human noise affects their senses beyond the basic method of playing a tone and looking for reactions across various frequencies.
7: The newer way to test hearing, and it's done with infants in hospitals as well as dolphins and whales now, and that's to look at the brainwave patterns in response to sound. So you play a particularly patterned sound, and then you look for that same pattern in the brainwaves, and you can measure hearing that way as well.
6: So far, we have audiograms on only 11 of the 85 species of dolphin and whale. Join us tomorrow as we look at echolocation. I'm Marilyn Cooley. Our ocean world is made possible by the National Marine Sanctuary Foundation, helping protect our underwater treasures. 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
9: What's in, what's not, what's happening, and who's hot? All the latest celebrity news from the pages of People Magazine.

Joanne Seiler coming to you from Mind's Eye with this week's People Magazine, the week of June 28th. Time's going by so fast. It's coming to you from Mind's Eye, and if you're a new listener, I am going to read People Magazine, but because it's our country's 250th birthday, I've been adding a little bit about a state at the very beginning, separate from People, and then we'll go into People Magazine. I thought it would be kind of interesting because a lot of states I don't know these things about, and maybe you don't either. So join me for that, and then we'll go right into People Magazine. This week, it's Arizona. Famed for its cacti and canyons, Arizona boasts 26 mountain peaks above 10,000 feet high. Native American reservations form one quarter of its land, the most of any state. For the record, the nickname for Arizona is the Grand Canyon State. Capital, Phoenix. State mammal, ringtail. Fun fact, the dwarf planet Pluto was discovered in Arizona at Lowell Observatory in Flagstaff. Famous residents, Sandra Day O'Connor, Cochise, Cesar Chavez, and Emma Stone. The Greatest Gorge. Carved by the Colorado River, the Grand Canyon is the largest land gorge on Earth. It measures 277 miles long, reaches depths of 6,000 feet, and ranges from 3,100 to 18 miles wide. Sunny Side Up. Greetings from sunny Yuma. Yuma in southwestern Arizona is thought of as the sunniest city in the world. It receives just 3 inches of rain a year, and on average, 91% of its daylight hours are clear and sunny. And on that note, we'll get started with this week's People Magazine. This week's cover magazine on the cover has a great shot of Barack and Michelle Obama. She's wearing a white dress with an off-the-shoulder, and of course he's wearing a suit. And in one photo, he doesn't have a tie on. I'm not sure if that's just the one. Yeah. Our love, legacy, and life. The Obamas on 37 years of marriage. We'll also be reading an article about Prince George. This week's features. They open up about marriage, family, and life now. Back where it all began. My iPad's running a little slow today. It's in the way his hand rests gently on her knee, the way she crinkles her nose at the joke she's probably heard before, the way they can speak at the same time, but somehow never seem to talk over each other. It's in the details. After nearly 34 years of marriage, and perhaps because of the minutiae and magnitude of what that time encompassed, the love between former President Barack Obama, 64, and former First Lady Michelle Obama, 62, is palpable. "I don't know if it's been an equal partnership," he says, "but it's worked out for me pretty well. I've gotten more out of it than she has. For her, it's probably more of a mixed bag.
Today, she's not accepting his usual self-depreciation. My husband is always thinking about reflecting the light on other people. She says, cozied up next to him on the couch of his office at the new Obama Presidential Center, located on the south side of Chicago, where they met, married, and welcomed daughters Malaya, 28, and Sasha, 25. Amid his historic journey from a young community organizer to America's first black president. Now, almost 10 years after leaving the White House, and just days before the star-studded grand opening of the sprawling public campus housing his presidential library, Mrs. Obama has no problem singing her guy's praises for him. I am so proud of how my husband showed up in that role, how he shows up every day, she says. Here in a wide-ranging interview, the two open up about love, ups and downs, White House memories, and what excites them most about this new chapter of their legacy. Obviously, she looks spectacular, the former President Obama says. In this one, she's wearing an off-the-shoulder black outfit. Our White House was a joyful one, she says, of the energy they want to replicate at the new center. Kids were always there. Growing up a Barack, the future president as a young tot with Mom Ann Dunham. She was reflected in everything I did as president, he has said, of the late matriarch. It shows a photo of her holding him and as a little boy. The young T-ball star took a swing in Hawaii. That's where he's a little bit older. And in the 1979 high school yearbook photo, playing his favorite sport, basketball. These days, I'm in good shape if I'm just running north and south, he says. As a couple, you're stepping back into the spotlight with the center's opening. How do you think the person sitting next to you feels right now? Mrs. Obama says he's completely uncomfortable with this being about him. He was telling me, I think there should be a little less of me here. I was like, well, who should we be talking about? He was like, Gandhi. This center is my husband's vision from top to bottom. He made sure this is about the community, a place that our neighborhood could use and feel welcome. Mr. Obama says, I'm very proud of what we accomplished, what our administration accomplished. But what I meant when I said that to her was, I do want to make sure that people see all of the people whose shoulders we stand on. This is a group project. I think Michelle is surprised and proud that we pulled this off. She had a chance to go through the whole thing yesterday, and I could tell that it meant a lot to her. The magazine asked, what does having this here in Chicago on the South Side mean to you both? He says, there used to be a road that was right through this same park. That's how I first came to Chicago, in a janky old car with all my stuff on the back seat. You have the house where Michelle grew up. Our wedding reception was less than a mile from here. You can see the hospital where our daughters were born. Our first home is a 10-minute walk. I announced my first campaign in politics at the Ramada Inn on Lakeshore Drive. So much of what is precious to me is because of this community. The people who embraced some funny kid from Hawaii, they gave me a home. Mrs. Obama says, every piece of me was built in this area. There was nothing like this center anywhere when I was growing up. I get emotional realizing what this will mean for kids. So for me, it's incredibly personal. This is also where you first fell in love. Mrs. Obama says, when we started dating, he was renting a crappy little apartment on 53rd Street from a friend. No AC. Windows were open. Saturday nights would be crazy. Baskin and Robbins was a place we'd go to get ice cream. He wrote about our first kiss being there.
Mr. Obama sitting on the curb. There's a plaque there now. I don't know who put that up. Meet me in the she. Match made. After meeting in 1989, the 20-something lovebirds stayed close in a snap taken during his years at a Chicago community organizer. Saying I do. The two wed on October 3rd, 1992, and held their reception at Chicago's South Shore Cultural Center, where they memorialized her mom in 2024. The 44th president. For me, it was more about doing the work, says Mr. Obama, with his wife and daughters on election night in 2008, of becoming America's first black president. And it shows her in a red and black dress, and the oldest girl has a red dress on, and the youngest has a black, little black dress on. Leaving the White House, the pair on the last day of his presidency in 2017. If we give young people the room, if old folks get out of the way and have their backs, he says, I think we're going to be okay. Artist Maya Lin created a sculpture here with two stones, differently shaped, but of equal weight, representing your partnership. Is that how you see it? Mr. Obama says, I knew almost immediately, and looks like I made a pretty good bet, that this was a one-of-a-kind woman with the integrity and character, smarts, and values to make me better. Just being with her made me better, and she still does. And that she would give our kids a foundation that would pay off for them. And that's, in fact, what's happened. Mrs. Obama says we are each other's counterbalance. The truth is, I probably would have been someone who stayed more put. I think I would have had a beautiful life here, but it would have been smaller. But because of who my husband is, he offered all of us, our girls, my mom, my family, a broader sense of what's possible in life. He made me think more broadly about what I could do with this Harvard Law degree besides be a lawyer. He gave me the courage. He was my ballast. He was like, I got you. And however hard it's been, the ups and downs, he's got me. Mr. Obama says, and she grounds and anchors me. It's worked out all right. Former President Obama on Malaya and Sasha, those two are cooler, smarter, funnier. I can barely keep up. And there's a photo of their new home for Hope. The family reunited on stage and got emotional at the June 18th grand opening ceremony of the Obama Presidential Center. Date night. Great night. Happy birthday to the love of my life, he captioned a 2025 Instagram photo of the duo dining together. Another photo, still in love, full of laughter, at the NBA All-Star Game in Los Angeles on February 15th. What do you miss most from your time in the White House, and what are you happy to have left behind? Mr. Obama says Michelle wanted to make sure that it was the people's house, and as First Lady helped open it up in ways that were unprecedented. But it's also very confining. I think it was Bill Clinton who called it the crown jewel of the federal penitentiary system. Because for security reasons and all kinds of other reasons, you are confined. It is the bubble inside the bubble. And frankly, I don't miss a lot of the pomp and circumstance. I don't miss having to wear a tie every day. What I miss is the work and the people who work so hard, sacrifice so much, but somehow kept their sense of humor. There was a sense of camaraderie. Mrs. Obama said, we had a fun White House, and it was our home. Our girls lived in the White House longer than they lived in any of the houses because they were so young. 4th of July is Malaya's birthday. That whole celebration in the backyard, which we usually devoted to military families, was also her birthday party with fireworks and a yard full of people.
prom happened there, graduation parties, all the last memories of my mom, Marion Robinson, who's no longer here. How are your 60s treating you? Mr. Obama says, I mean, look, I don't look as good as her, but I feel great. Mrs. Obama says, of course you do. It's because you don't dye your hair. You could have made the choice. Mr. Obama says, yes, it's too much trouble. But this has been a big project. I'm very glad the physical structure is now complete. Over the last 10 years, we've been working with young leaders through the foundation's programs around the world. That's given me the most satisfaction. Inside the news center, First Lady style. Her iconic looks are on display. She always looked good and always still looks good, he says. And there's the red and black dress that she wore to the inauguration. And then there's several others, evening dresses and regular dresses. The Oval Office, the fourth level, has a recreation of his former workplace. Sitting behind the desk, you can imagine what it was like for him, says Obama Foundation CEO Valerie Jarrett. The art. They curated their own art with the help of professionals, says Jarrett, of striking pieces like Maya Lin's new water feature, symbolizing their marriage. And to have and to hold on to. She says of the new center, I'm a passenger on this ride, even though it has my name on it. I'm so proud. Will those young leaders get to play you on the center's new basketball court? Mr. Obama says, we can have some shooting contests. I am not running up and down that court because I want to protect my knees and my Achilles. I don't want to pop nothing. Michelle is way ahead of me on the whole stretching and flexibility tip. In the song Changes, Tupac rapped, although it seems heaven sent, we ain't ready to see a black president. As you sit here in your new presidential center opening on Juneteenth, how do those lyrics resonate now? Obviously, there's a symbolism to the day I got elected. I had always said to Michelle and friends that I hoped if I did get elected, that that would change how kids thought about themselves. I hope suddenly girls started feeling like, okay, whatever limits people seem to have set, whatever the precedents are, I think I can do something. I wanted Asian American kids or Hispanic American kids to feel that same way, that we didn't have barriers. I think that we did accomplish that. It was never realistic to think that because of one election, one president, somehow 400 years of history suddenly goes away. But I think there are kids who, growing up under my presidency, said, yeah, of course you can have a black president. Why not? And I'm confident that when we get a female president, which we will get sometime soon in my lifetime, it'll become normalized. And that's what we want. Mrs. Obama says the symbolism of his presidency wasn't just about race. It was also about the way you show up as a leader, a man, a father, and a husband. I think that what Barack offered this country was a mature president, a highly intelligent president, a selfless president, and I think that those characteristics are as important as race. I think he made this country proud in a very unique way. And Mr. Obama says, thanks. And that completes that article. Next up, George steps into his future. Young George has, from Britain, has light brown hair. In this photo, he's wearing a navy blue jacket with a light blue shirt and a blue tie. As the palace announces Prince George is heading to Eton College this fall, the future king follows Prince William's path and takes one of the first defining steps of his royal life.
30 years after then 13-year-old Prince William arrived at Eton College with his mother, Princess Diana, by his side, he's preparing for the journey again, this time as a father. On June 16th, Kensington Palace confirmed that Prince George will attend the prestigious all-boys boarding school near Windsor this fall, ending years of speculation over where William and Princess Kate would send their oldest son, who turns 13 on July 22nd. Many royal watchers expected the couple to choose a more modern educational path. They ultimately opt for the school that helped shape William. Eton was a much-needed haven for William, says royal biographer Sally Bedell Smith. It will give George a rigorous education that he will need for his role. It shows the photo I described to you that was taken at the Trooping of the Color on June 13th, days before his Eton plans were confirmed. And there's a picture of Prince William when he was 13 years old in Eton's signature uniform on his first day in 1995. George toured Eton with his parents before his 10th birthday in 2023, around the time prospective students traditionally register, making the school a front runner for the future king. Even so, the decision carried added intrigue because of the way William and Kate, both 44, have chosen to raise their family. The Prince and Princess of Wales have spent years working to give George, Princess Charlotte the 11, and Prince Louis 8, as normal an upbringing as possible, moving from London to Windsor and largely keeping their children out of the spotlight. They have been very careful not to pressure any of them to appear on the public stage too often, says Queen Elizabeth's former press secretary, Alicia Anderson. It's been a gentle introduction to royal life, which has let Prince George build his confidence. As a result, some wondered whether they might choose a co-educational school, such as Marlborough College, Kate's alma mater, which they toured twice, allowing George to remain alongside Charlotte and Louis after the siblings' years together at Lanbrook. Instead, the couple chose a school steeped in both royal history and personal significance. Both William and Catherine carried out a lot of research to make the right decision, says Anderson. Plus, a source close to the family tells People, George has always wanted to follow in his dad's footsteps. And there's a photo of Eton College's famed library collections. They date back 12 centuries. By the numbers, about 1,350 boys ages 13 to 18 live across Eton's 25 boarding houses. Student life shows William at his Eton desk in 2000 offered a rare glimpse inside Manor House, George's expected boarding house. Royal send-off shows Diana, housemaster Andrew Gailey, Harry and Charles accompanied William on his first day in 1995, and shows little Prince Harry standing there in a shirt and tie and jacket. William played soccer at Eton in a photo released for his 18th birthday in June 2000. Founded in 1440 by King Henry VI, Eton costs about $80,000 a year and has educated generations of leaders, including 20 prime ministers. Prince Harry, 41, also attended the school, where his experience differed markedly from William's. See sidebar. Come September, George will become the latest royal to don Eton's iconic black tailcoat, waistcoat, and pinstripe trousers. Yes, Eton stands for tradition, but it has moved with the times and now has a more diverse student body than it had even in William's day, says Bedell Smith. I think their decision hinges on the school's academic excellence and the many ways it develops its students for leadership roles.
Eaton's appeal to William extends far beyond tradition. He arrived there in 1995 amid one of the most turbulent periods of his childhood, when his parents' marriage unraveled under relentless scrutiny. Just 2 years later, Diana died at 36 in a car crash in Paris. Through the difficult times, Eaton provided stability. William also developed a close bond with housemaster Andrew Gailey, who became a trusted mentor, and several friends he made at Eaton remain part of his inner circle today. We're at the halfway point of the hour. I need to take a quick break just to, in case you just joined us. You're listening to this week's People Magazine. My name is Joanne Seiler, and it's coming to you from Mind's Eye. And we're in the midst of an article about Prince George and the fact that he's going to be entering Eaton College. He's almost 13 years old, and it's where Prince William went to. George will benefit from a group of friends who will remain close and loyal, says Bedell Smith. As Anderson, William loved his time at Eaton, but he would have thought about what school would be the best for George's strengths, qualities, and personality. Like father, like son. It shows William guided George into Thomas's Battersea in London on his first school day in 2017. In this photo, he's just a tiny little guy, and he's wearing navy blue shorts with a navy blue sweater trimmed in red and a little blue shirt. And Prince William is towering over him, and he's accompanying him that first day of school. George and William coordinated suits at the Euro 2024 soccer tournament in Berlin. George mirrored William's reaction during a 2024 match. They both have their hands up on their cheeks, and their mouths are open apparently from some kind of a serious call. Another place that they looked identical, they're both having a drink of water or juice. George matched William's courtside sip at Wimbledon in 2025. Just as important, Eaton offers a balance William remembers fondly. Independence paired with closeness to family. During a recent appearance on The Reluctant Traveler, he recalls crossing the River Thames from school for what he described as the best teas with his grandmother, Queen Elizabeth, at Windsor Castle. George, too, will remain close to home, located just 15 minutes from the Wales family's Windsor residence. Eaton allows students to board while maintaining strong family ties. Boys return home on designated weekends, and parents are encouraged to attend sporting events, performances, and other school activities. The transition is being carefully managed. In May, William revealed that George had spent the previous night boarding at Lambrook, where many pupils ease into boarding life before senior school. It's a gentler approach than William experienced. He began weekly boarding at Ludgrove at age 8. There may be echoes of history on George's first day. When William arrived at Eaton, cameras captured him signing in alongside then Prince Charles, Diana, and Harry. 3 decades later, William and Kate are expected to make a similar appearance as they drop George off, a symbolic passing of the baton from one future monarch to the next. A source close to the family says George has always wanted to follow in his dad's footsteps. They have been carefully preparing George for a life in the public eye, Bedell Smith says of William and Kate. Shows them with their children, a photograph on June 13th. The future king is dressed in full uniform, and Princess Kate is wearing a blue dress with a light blue big hat.
Over the past year, George has appeared increasingly comfortable in public, from Wimbledon to Buckingham Palace balcony appearances. Friends and observers have described him as thoughtful and serious, qualities often associated with William at a similar age. Like his father, George is a devoted Aston Villa supporter, often joining William at soccer matches. He even shares his father's taste in music. While William has said that AC/DC's Thunderstruck is his soundtrack for Monday mornings, Kate recently shared that George requests their songs on school runs and plays guitar. George arrives at his milestone under very different circumstances from his father's, but he hasn't been untouched by adversity. In 2024, he and his siblings supported their mother through her cancer treatment. "I know how hard it was for the children and my parents," Kate said during a visit to a cancer center in June. "You go through it with them." Adds Bedell Smith, George's great advantage is that he comes from a stable and loving home that appears to have become even more so as a result of Catherine's illness. For George, it had to be a maturing experience that has given him an extra measure of empathy. Now, as he prepares to leave behind the school he has shared with Charlotte and Louis, George embarks on one of his first defining transitions of his life. For all the speculation about whether he would forge a different path, the decisions suggest William and Kate see considerable value in the one William walked himself. And when George passes through Eaton's gates this September, he won't simply be starting a new school. He'll be taking one of the first defining steps toward the future that has awaited him since birth. For Prince Harry, Eton began with heartbreak. The Duke of Sussex arrived at the boarding school in 1998, just 1 year after his mother's death, and later described the experience in Spare as a profound shock. Hoping his older brother would help him settle in, Harry instead recalled William asking him to pretend I didn't know him, explaining that Eton had become his sanctuary. He was forging his own life, and he wasn't willing to give that up, Harry wrote. Years later, Harry admitted the rejection hurt deeply. Sports became his refuge, he told Time in June. Sport held me together. Prince William left Prince Harry heartbroken with his comment at Eton boarding school. This next article will appeal to some of our older viewers or listeners. It's Art Garfunkel, "You Can't Live on Your Past." In the photo, he's wearing a black vest with a long sleeve white shirt and black trousers, and he's got a ball cap on. It's maroon, and it looks like it's got a P on it. And he's wearing glasses. This is an exclusive with People magazine. "A Joy Revisited." It shows him with Paul Simon, says his return to the stage is inspired by a memory of performing the duo's 1966 song or tune, Kathy's Song. The music icon reflects on his legacy, his loves, and his future as he plots a new tour. Art Garfunkel is mid-interview when he asks if he can be granted an indulgence. A prolific writer, Garfunkel, best known as a singer, first with his childhood friend Paul Simon and later as a solo artist, would like to read aloud a poem he's written about London's Royal Albert Hall, where he'll play in October as part of his upcoming What a Wonderful World tour. 20 minutes later, he asked to read another, this one about falling in love with the way his parents sang harmony together when he was 6 years old, selections that perfectly bookend his nearly 70-year career.
It's not so long, he says, pausing during the second poem. I won't bore you. Garfunkel, 84, has read the dictionary cover to cover for fun, so he knows his words have power. A Grammy-winning singer, actor, and poet who sold more than 100 million records as part of Simon & Garfunkel. He's currently gearing up for his first full-scale tour in 7 years. I didn't know I was going to do this. I'm getting up in years, but I'm a singer, I'm good at it, and I want to be known rather than fade away, he says. I'm more nervous now, but I flip over from fear to confidence immediately as I hit the stage. I lean on my voice. It's my friend. An iconic partnership. It shows them at the 1971 Grammy Awards, each of them holding a Grammy. And then in Central Park in 1981. Though they released only 5 albums together, Simon & Garfunkel remain one of the most successful duos of all time. When they reunited in Central Park in 1981, more than 500,000 fans turned out, and Garfunkel still remembers it as the greatest night of my life. He says he's proud of all they accomplished together. I only feel great about it. And they last sang together in 2010. Of course, it was leaning on another friend, his junior high school classmate, Paul Simon, that set Garfunkel on the road to success. Growing up in Queens, the two bonded over their love of James Dean, Lenny Bruce, and the Everly Brothers, whose harmonies they tried to emulate. Before the world knew Simon and Garfunkel, our ears heard it first, and we knew it was special, he says. We were always cracking each other up. Garfunkel used the money he earned from their first hit, 1957's Hey Schoolgirl, to major in art history at Columbia University. And in 1964, he and Simon released their debut album, Wednesday Morning, 3 a.m. The record flopped, but their next, Sounds of Silence, fared better thanks to their sumptuous harmonies and Garfunkel's hauntingly emotive voice. Before long, the two were topping the charts, winning Grammys, and contributing the soundtrack to their blockbuster 1967 film, The Graduate, led by their mega hit, Mrs. Robinson. He says, I'm singing as good as I ever was, shows him performing The Boxer with Charlie Puth at Madison Square Garden on May 29th. He says, I just had to have patience. He says, I know that singing brings joy. God gave me a gift. Still, despite his soul-stirring vocals on classics like the 1970 number one hit, Bridge Over Troubled Water, that's one of my favorites, Garfunkel says he was at a disadvantage in the partnership. Since he was the singer and Simon the songwriter, in an era when writing was the more revered role, when he was offered a part in the 1970 war comedy Catch-22, he accepted, thinking it would beef up my half of the beloved duo. Instead, their bond splintered, and Simon, 84, has said Garfunkel's career pivot disrupted the band. By 1970, they parted ways, but they have reunited several times over the years, including for an iconic 1981 concert in Central Park and for several tours, most recently in 2010. It goes in and out. It's got a summer and a winter, the singer says, of his relationship with Simon. The two healed old wounds over a lovely dinner about a year ago, which Garfunkel says was filled with tears and hugs. I don't know if it'll lead to anything, he says. I don't think so much about him as I think about what's ahead of me. I'm feeling very positive now.
Garfunkel may have found fame as a member of a duo, but some of his most satisfying adventures have been his own. He launched a successful solo career in 1973 and put out his most recent album in 2024 with a new partner, his son Art Jr., 35. He's also walked the United States, Japan, and across Europe on foot and has traversed oceans on freighters riding along the way. He describes himself as a weird loner, yet his most successful partnership of all is his 37-year marriage to his wife, Catherine Luce Garfunkel, 67, a model he met on the set of the 1986 film Good to Go. They live in Manhattan and share Art Jr. and his brother, Beau, 20. "I'm crazy about my wife," he says. "It all changed when I met her. That was the end of putting me in the center of my life. Now I'm giving to another. I'm one of two. And becoming a father at 49 was a lifelong dream realized. The heart triples," he says, "of raising his boys who have caught the music bug too. Art Jr. is a singer and Beau a student at the Berklee College of Music." His Hollywood heyday, there's a photo, black and white, of Catch-22. It shows him with Alan Arkin, made his acting debut playing the doomed Lieutenant Nately in the 1970 film. Carnal Knowledge, he starred with Jack Nicholson in the 1971 dramedy, earning a Golden Globe nod for Best Supporting Actor. And then there's a photo of his family.

He admits he's thrilled to reopen a chapter of his life he thought might be closed, especially after he suffered vocal cord nerve damage and partial paralysis in 2010 that affected his voice. Success is liking yourself, staying interesting to yourself all through your life, he says. If you're not alive and happening now, what are you? You can't live on your past. You've got to keep going with a meaningful agenda. This next article is entitled In It to Win It, Sean Johnson and Andrew East. In the photo, he's standing behind her with his arms around her. He's much taller than she is. He's wearing a white t-shirt and some brownish jeans and boots. She's wearing a long sleeve white shirt and short blue shorts and brown cowboy boots. The married former athletes get real about kids, careers, and why they wrote a guide to staying fully committed. After gymnast Sean Johnson and former NFL player Andrew East married in 2016, then gained a following with their relationship podcast, Couple Things, and adorable social media photos of their growing family, they kept getting asked to write a book about their lives. They wanted something fluffy about our marriage, says Sean, 34. But we weren't interested in that. We wanted to do something that was really meaningful and purposeful instead. For the couple, the path to happiness is all about staying focused. In our athletic careers, our marriage, our businesses, any success we've had has always been when we truly stuck with it, Sean says. That's the message they decided to write about. Commitment isn't boring, and it can, in fact, bring you the ultimate joy. Their new book, The Courage to Commit, Embrace the Radical Power of Sticking with Something, is full of advice for a generation struggling with overwhelming options. When you have too many choices, very often you end up not choosing anything at all, says Andrew, 34. I was talking to someone this weekend who hadn't picked a school because he hadn't found one that felt like home. And I said, how about you choose one and make it your home? That's what the couple did when they chose each other in 2012 after being introduced by Andrew's older brother, who had met Sean at that year's Olympics. She won a gold medal at the 2008 Olympics, but retired before the 2012 Games because of injuries. We had our first date at the CMA Fest, and I remember calling my mom and saying, I think this is a guy I'm going to marry, Sean says. They said, we'd been gifted the most beautiful children. It shows at their home in Nashville with Bear, that's B-E-A-R, Drew, Jet, and Andrew. They have four? Yeah. No, three. Because she's holding a baby. All right. Our family is complete. It's been 10 years since they exchanged vows, and the couple now live on a Nashville farm with their three kids, daughter Drew, 6, and sons Jeff, 4, and Bear, 2. They endured several miscarriages along the way to completing their family. That's not something anyone prepares you for, Sean says of the devastating losses. It's such an emotional roller coaster. She also suffered postpartum depression after Bear was born and found it cathartic to talk about it on their podcast. Now she's enjoying every minute of motherhood in each precious stage. The kids are incredible. It's so fun to see who they are becoming, she says. Our daughter is an incredible artist and fashion designer, and the boys are as wild as they come. Jet loves motocross, and Bear is fiercely independent and always naked. Every time you turn around, he's disappeared or taken his clothes off. Sean says, I was a crazy child with way too much energy. The

0: photo of her at the 2008 Olympics, and then Andrew at the Washington Redskins in 2018 jokes. He says, "I'm the least athletic one in the family." While their farm life may look idyllic from the outside, they don't want people thinking everything at home is always perfect. They're the first to admit that marriage can be hard work, but fighting for it is so worth it. I got really tired of all these movies portraying romance as a fairy tale that's so easy, and people thinking that if theirs wasn't easy, it was wrong, Sean says. They're advocates for seeking help from marriage counselors, workshops if needed, and really prioritizing it above everything else, she adds. I think our athletic careers taught us how to be in a relationship. Gymnastics is the most humbling sport. You have to fail miserably and stand back up and try again and fail again. The pair, who also run the media company Family Made, encourages their children to get into athletics to learn those life lessons themselves. It's not about being good at them. We don't care about that, says Andrew, who played football at Vanderbilt and was a long snapper with the Washington Commanders. As for the lessons they hope that their readers take from the book, don't get so enticed by the new shiny objects, because there's also excitement in the depths of knowing one person really well or devoting yourself to one craft or industry, Andrew says. Sean adds, that's how we operate in our life, and we found so much fulfillment and bettered our lives because of commitment. It's been a really fun process. Their book is entitled The Courage to Commit, Embrace the Radical Power of Sticking with Something, by Sean Johnson and Andrew East. This is one of my favorite sections of People magazine, and I sometimes forget to include it. Stories to make you smile. And boy, we sure need that these days. It shows two dogs with a little tiny soccer ball. And one is wearing they both are wearing blue shirts, but one's got a red patch on and one's got a blue patch. Fun fact, since production began, most of the dogs have been adopted. The four-part event can be streamed on LG channels, with the final match dropping July 8th. Pups face off in World Cup-inspired competition. The Super Bowl has a canine spinoff, the Puppy Bowl. And now there's also a World Pup. LG Channels is streaming as 48 adorable rescue dogs, split into eight national teams, hit the field to secure the trophy, and more important, forever homes. Former Team USA World Cup athlete Jimmy Conrad, who serves as the event's referee, jokes that some elements of the pup tournament were a bit different from his experience, like the freedom to urinate whenever and wherever, utilizing your nose to get to know your opponent better, and lying down on the field if you were tired. The trophy is soccer ball, and it's raised up on a pedestal, and then there's the footprint of a dog, little tiny footprint all the way around it. Since production began, most of the dogs have been adopted. The canine athletes come from shelters across the U.S. Soccer balls of all sizes are strewn across the field, allowing the pups multiple ways to make a goal. Okay, doing some of the current movies that are coming out. This one's called The Invite. Olivia Wilde directs an all-star cast in one of the most unpredictable comedies of the year. In the photo, it shows Penelope Cruz and Olivia Wilde sitting at a table. Looks like they Might have been, yeah, they have a, there's a glass there, like they had dinner together or something. It's a movie. Films set in a single location can feel stifling, but Olivia Wilde's delicious third outing as a director is quite the opposite. The Invite, a smart, grown-up comedy about marriage, sex, and friendships, stars Wilde, Seth Rogen, Penelope Cruz, and Edward Norton in a tightly wound four-hander that crackles with wit and truth. Wilde, working from an acerbic, wise script by Rashida Jones and Will McCormick, opens her film with a bang. Joe, played by Rogen, and Angela, played by Wilde, a married couple who spar in cutting barbs, rush to prep their apartment to host their new upstairs neighbors for an informal dinner. When the alluring pair, Cruz and Norton, arrive, their playful, enigmatic energy unsettles the hosts, and a wild proposal sends the evening in a direction no one expects. The actors fire on all cylinders, bouncing off one another in surprising ways. Through the chaos, Wilde never loses sight of the film's emotional core, grounding the night's escalating madness in real feelings that will ring true for anyone navigating long-term partnership. More messy movie dinners. Who's Afraid of Virginia Woolf? That was an oldie from 1966. It was Richard Burton and Elizabeth Taylor. A dysfunctional couple wage war in front of guests. That's on Apple TV. The Ice Storm from 1997. A 1970 suburban swinger dinner party goes disastrously wrong. That's on Prime Video. Beatrice at Dinner, 2017, a business meal goes off the rails when a healer and a billionaire clash. The Menu, 2022, an exclusive tasting on a private island turns deadly for its rich clients. That's on Prime Video. A Woman of Substance, it's a series. This soapy drama spans decades as a young Emma, played by Jessica Reynolds, transforms herself from a maid into a 70s-era business titan, played by Brenda Blyton, who is still exacting revenge on her former employees, even as the grudge has left her own family in tatters. Filled with backstabbing and upstairs-downstairs drama, this fun binge is a perfect blend of Downton Abbey and Rivals. And then another series, Life, Larry, and the Pursuit of Unhappiness. No longer playing a fictional version of himself, Larry David is now hilariously butting heads with a few unlucky founding fathers. Billed as an almost history of the U.S., his hilarious new sketch comedy series reimagined the last 250 years of America with his signature delivery and dozens of guests, executive producer Barack Obama among them. That shows up June 26 on HBO. And Year of the Horse, Allie and AJ, the sister duo, gets reflective while looking toward new beginnings on this country-tinged, mid-tempo indie rock track, nodding toward the Chinese zodiac. Rebecca Black, Speakerphone. The singer and DJ encourages listeners to turn it up on this boisterous electronic pop song with confident talk rap versus referencing sexuality and Marie Antoinette. Maren Morris, Hard Liquor and Soft Rock. The Grammy winner marks 10 years since her 2016 debut album, Hero, with this thumping country rock jam from the vault about a romantic pairing that just works. Tennessee Too Easy. After scoring a hit with No Broke Boys last year, Tennessee enters a new era with his club-ready dance banger featuring assertive lyrics about it, how it's too easy for her to cause a commotion. And we are just about out of time. They have something here about David Bowie. He ruled in Labyrinth. That was 40 years ago. Anyway, I hope you have a wonderful 4th of July. Be careful around the fireworks and all that. And I hope you'll join me again next week. And I also hope you're enjoying the fun facts about each state in celebration of our country's 250th birthday. You've been listening to Joanne Seiler. It's coming to you from Mind's Eye. And you take care. Thanks for listening.
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2: As of 11:50 p.m., the National Weather Service has issued an extreme heat warning for Belleville until Thursday at 4:15 a.m. An extreme heat warning is in effect for Belleville and surrounding areas, with afternoon heat index values expected to reach between 105 and 110 degrees. This warning will remain in place until 7 p.m. Central Daylight Time Friday. It is important to stay hydrated, remain indoors in air-conditioned spaces, and avoid direct sunlight. Please check on family and neighbors, and remember not to leave children or pets unattended in vehicles, as temperatures inside can become dangerously high very quickly. Please stay aware of changing weather conditions.
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3: Good evening. This evening, expect clear skies. Tonight, look for clear skies with a low near 84. Thursday, expect sunshine with a high near 94. Thursday night, look for clear skies with a low near 75. Friday, expect sunshine with a high near 93. Get your weather every hour right here on Mind's Eye Radio, your virtual newsstand.
4: In Belleville, it's sunny and 91 degrees. In Granite City and O'Fallon, it's partly cloudy and 92 degrees.
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9: From the Talking Information Center. This is Allison Davies on Wednesday, July the 1st, reading from the USA Today. From the front page, birthright citizenship upheld. Trump's effort to redefine who is American rejected by Maureen Grope. The Supreme Court rejected President Trump's attempt to redefine who is an American, striking down the limits on birthright citizenship that were a centerpiece of his hardline approach to immigration. The 6-3 ruling on Tuesday, June 30th, landed as the nation gears up to celebrate its 250th anniversary, adding to the significance of a case that was already a blockbuster. And it came months after the court killed Trump's signature tariffs, another repudiation of the expansive authority the president has claimed since returning to the White House last year. But in other immigration cases, including last week's ruling allowing Trump to end deportation protections for hundreds of thousands of immigrants, the justices backed the president's authority. In their latest decision, however, the justices said Trump cannot change the definition of birthright citizenship with the stroke of a pen. Trump's push to make that change upended how the constitutional guarantee has historically been understood. Writing for the majority, Chief Justice John Roberts said children born to parents who are unlawfully or temporarily in the United States satisfy the citizenship clause of the 14th Amendment. Citizenship then and now was the right to have rights, to freely participate in our political community, Roberts wrote. The framers of the 14th Amendment extended that promise to every free-born person in this land. We keep that promise today. Three of the court's other conservatives, Justices Clarence Thomas, Samuel Alito, and Neil Gorsuch, dissented. Thomas said the decision devalues American citizenship and is unlikely to stand the test of time. Justice Kavanaugh said he would have ruled against the order on a narrower ground. Kavanaugh said the order does run afoul of a 1952 immigration law, but does not violate the 14th Amendment. On his first day back in office, Trump directed federal agencies not to recognize the citizenship of babies born in the United States who do not have at least one parent who is an American citizen or lawful permanent resident. Trump's order was immediately challenged through multiple lawsuits filed by expectant parents, immigrant rights groups, and 22 state attorneys general. The Supreme Court took up Trump's birthright citizenship executive order last year, but only to decide whether lower courts had gone too far in blocking its implementation while the order was being litigated. In the 6-3 decision, the court rejected the way judges had put Trump's order on ice, but left open another path. And a federal judge in New Hampshire soon blocked the citizenship order again. The president, who had campaigned on restricting birthright citizenship and attended the oral arguments in April in a first for a sitting president, argued that the citizenship clause had been misinterpreted. He said it should not apply to children born to parents who aren't citizens or permanent residents because they may feel loyal to a foreign country, even if they have to follow U.S. laws while they're here. No country can be successful with such an anchor wrapped firmly around its neck, Trump wrote on social media in April. He also argued that a landmark 1898 Supreme Court decision about the 14th Amendment applied to children whose parents had a permanent domicile and residence in the United States, an interpretation that protects the meaning and value of American citizenship. But the ACLU, which represented the immigrants who challenged the executive order, called birthright citizenship foundational to who we are as a nation. Ask any American what our citizenship rule is, and they'll tell you. Everyone born here is a citizen alike, said Cecilia Wang, the ACLU's national legal director. The 14th Amendment's fixed bright-line rule has contributed to the growth and thriving of our nation. Wang herself is a citizen under that constitutional guarantee. Her Taiwanese parents were in the United States on student visas when she was born. Under Trump's policy, roughly 255,000 children born on U.S. soil each year would start life without American citizenship, according to the Migration Policy Institute. That's about 6% of all projected births. The parents representing their children in the lawsuit, Trump versus Barbara, include a woman from Honduras who has lived in the United States since 2024 and gave birth months after Trump signed his executive order. Identified only by the pseudonym Barbara, the woman said in court filings that she's seeking asylum from gang activity in Honduras, and her family has become part of the local community in New Hampshire. Another mother who challenged the order came to the United States from Taiwan in 2013 on a student visa and is applying for a work visa. She and her husband have four children, three born in the United States before Trump's executive order and one after. My husband and I have built a life here, the woman known as Susan said in a court filing. My baby has the right to citizenship and a future here. The 14th Amendment, one of a trio of constitutional amendments adopted after the Civil War, overrode the Supreme Court's infamous 1857 Dred Scott decision that enslaved and free black people could not be citizens. But the citizenship clause isn't limited to the status of black people. The amendment states, all persons born or naturalized in the United States and subject to the jurisdiction thereof are citizens of the United States and of the state wherein they reside. During the oral arguments, conservative justices addressed, but dismissed, policy arguments Trump made for limiting birthright citizenship. Those included his claim that birth tourism, the practice of pregnant women coming to the United States to give birth so their babies will be citizens, is a major threat to national security and incentive for illegal immigration. When Solicitor General John Sauer told the justices that's the new world to which the Citizenship Clause applies, Roberts responded that such concerns have no impact on the legal analysis before us. It's a new world, Roberts said. It's the same Constitution. Johnson reflects on turbulence and balancing power. The House Speaker acknowledges a tug of war in the Trump era by Francesca Chambers. It's a challenging time to be the nation's number three leader, even with House Speaker Mike Johnson's political party in command. Sometimes it's a challenging time because of that, with President Trump testing and pushing the boundaries of executive power. Other times it's because of circumstances beyond any one person's control. Johnson reflects on the tug of war between the legislative and executive branches in an era of intense political polarization as he sat for an exclusive interview with USA Today on June the 29th in the U.S. Capitol ahead of the 250th anniversary of American independence. There's a natural friction that is there between the branches. Sometimes there's a tug and pull, and sometimes they work in coordination better, says Johnson, a close ally of Trump. The voters chose to give Republicans control of the House, Senate, and White House in the 2024 election. And when the voters deliver that kind of mandate, and they deliver unified government to one party, there's an expectation that they will work seamlessly to fix the problems, he adds. Johnson has had a front row seat to much of the turbulence and uncertainty that Americans have experienced over the last decade, from a global pandemic and the subsequent financial crisis to the 2021 attack on the nation's capital that saw Trump supporting rioters try to force their way onto the House floor. He became House Speaker in October of 23 because of the acrimonious ouster of his Republican predecessor, former Representative Kevin McCarthy, by a hard-right faction of lawmakers. A constitutional lawyer for nearly 20 years before he ran for a seat in Louisiana state legislature, Johnson began his congressional career at the start of 2017, arriving in Washington the very same month as Trump. The timing, he says, has helped the two GOP leaders understand one another. Now, that's not to say I won't vigorously defend Article 1, Johnson says, of the part of the Constitution that lays out the composition and powers of the legislative branch. It's the most important. It's listed in the Constitution for that reason, to keep the executive in check. But, he explains, a lot of the disagreements that we would have had between the legislative and executive branch, we're handling behind the scenes because that's how unified government works. Yet, more often than not, those disagreements have spilled into public in Trump's second term, as Republican lawmakers grapple with voters' expectations and a president who demands extreme loyalty from everyone around him. Is this kind of fealty that the framers of the Constitution had in mind? Johnson argues the question is not unique to Trump. While loyalty is a premium to him, clearly, he openly talks about that. That's not unusual among presidents, Johnson insists. He has a way of making demands that's very forthright. Johnson says that Trump solicits counsel and considers counter-opinions from his allies and advisers, including GOP members of Congress. But the president routinely makes demands of lawmakers and his party that run counter to their policy positions and has backed primary challengers against those he deems insufficiently supportive. This month, Trump insisted that lawmakers in his party impose new voting restrictions by passing the Save America Act. And until he gets what he wants, Trump said he would not sign a bipartisan housing bill that passed Congress with overwhelming majorities. Republican lawmakers and Trump have also quarreled over the war in Iran and whether the president has a constitutional duty to seek approval from Congress for the hostilities. Johnson brushes off the skirmishes as part of the friction has worked. It's led us to great outcomes, Johnson said, of inter-party battles. And I would challenge the premise that this executive of this time has expanded beyond its scope. And yet Trump himself said on social media earlier in the day that a Supreme Court's decision allowing him to fire the leaders of most independent agencies is the greatest increase in presidential power in the last 100 years. While voters put Republicans in control of Congress and the presidency, polls indicate they aren't too happy with their leaders. The president's approval rating was hovering around 38% in a June survey taken by Quinnipiac University, with independents and Democrats driving much of that dissatisfaction. Congress is doing much worse. A mere 12% said in a May Gallup poll that they were happy with the job being done by the legislative branch. And Johnson's approval rating in a December poll was only 35%. Public trust in American institutions as a whole, including the federal government, has been on the decline as political polarization spreads. And there are many reasons for that, Johnson says, citing the introduction of the 24-hour news cycle, smartphones, social media, and an increasingly online populace. We have challenges that are unprecedented that previous generations of Congress did not have to contend with, Johnson said. Let's be frank about it. It's been a toxin to our political system, and it makes things very, very difficult to get done. Johnson says that in previous generations, Americans saw and received the same information every single night. Now, he says, there are endless sources of information and algorithms that are designed in such a way that people are driven further and further into their ideological corners. Your views are reinforced by what you see on your phone, he says, and that's very different than the person sitting next to you. That makes it difficult for people to separate fact from fiction, for them to trust in the institutions, and even the people who are elected to represent them, he adds. The polarization has coincided with the belief held by most Americans that politically motivated violence is also on the rise. Trump has been the target of assassination attempts. Conservative activist Charlie Kirk was shot and killed last year. A Democratic lawmaker in Minnesota and her husband and dog were killed in their home. Former House Speaker Nancy Pelosi's husband Paul was attacked in 2022 by a hammer-wielding assailant. Johnson had a close brush with violence during the White House Correspondents' Dinner in April when a gunman opened fire. The speaker was in a hallway not far from the area where the shooter was apprehended. I think people are prone to say crazy things, and when they see people in authority echoing those things, it tends to spur on violence, said Johnson. You can point fingers in all directions, but I think everybody needs to turn the volume down. The solution to hateful and divisive speech is not censorship, he asserts, invoking his background as a constitutional lawyer. I think the more we have dialogue, the less we are prone to violence, he says. I think it's a very important part of maintaining a government of, by, and for the people that we've got to hear from one another, even those we disagree with, and work through our differences. The more we do that, the better off we are. Still on the front page, NFL star's son is a game-changer for U.S. soccer. Inglewood, California. Alex Freeman just might be the U.S. men's national team's most impactful player. For years, American soccer fans have been lamenting the gap between the men's soccer team and the rest of the world. If only our best athletes chose soccer over football or basketball. If only a LeBron or a McCaffrey played soccer, we'd be right there with the Argentinians and Frances. Freeman is that long-awaited unicorn. In addition to a skill set that has taken the right-back defender from a Major League Soccer reserve team to a World Cup starter in less than 18 months, Freeman's father is a Super Bowl champion. If soccer is good enough for the son of an NFL star, Antonio Freeman led the league in yards receiving in 1998 and once held the record for longest touchdown reception in the Super Bowl, it could change the thinking of American kids. In a country where the NFL reigns supreme, Freeman gives soccer credibility in a way nothing else has so far. This guy is just 21. He's just getting started. There's a lot more to come for Alex, and I'm just happy that he's the best athlete in the family, Antonio Freeman said on June 21st when father and son appeared together on Fox's After Hours with James Corden. He's probably going to be the richest also. Given that Alex Freeman commanded a $7 million transfer fee from La Liga's Villarreal 5 months before the World Cup, where he's played every single minute of the men's first two games and scored a goal, his father isn't wrong. A large factor in U.S. soccer wanting to host this World Cup was to give soccer's growth here another big jolt. The game is light years ahead of what it was in 1994, the last time the World Cup was in the United States. There are now thriving professional leagues for both men and women, soccer-specific stadiums, media rights deals that put soccer on TVs and screens pretty much every day of the week. Homegrown players who are good enough to attract the attention and dollars are the big European clubs. But soccer is still not yet at the level of the NFL or even the NBA. For it to achieve that status, American kids need to see soccer as equivalent to football and basketball, rather than as a sport reserved for kindergartners and grade schoolers. If they dream of being a professional athlete or playing in college, they have to consider soccer as an equally viable option, and Freeman helps to do that. The 21-year-old easily could have wound up playing football like his dad, the former Green Bay Packers star, or basketball or tennis, but like most U.S. kids, he began playing soccer when he was little. But unlike most U.S. kids, he stuck with it. I don't know why he chose soccer. It's like my son playing lacrosse instead of soccer. You'd say, why? Said the men's coach, Mariko Pochinetto. I need to ask because I don't know. Normally you want to imitate or follow your dad, but he went in another direction. Walter Payton's son, Jarrett, also started out playing soccer, even earning All-State honors as a sophomore in high school, but he eventually switched to football, getting a scholarship to the University of Miami and playing in NFL Europe and the Canadian Football League. For Freeman, football was his dad's thing. Soccer was his sport. My dad taught me to be myself. I think he knows that being myself has gotten me to this point, Freeman said. He was 13 when soccer became serious, a full-time job. Two years later, he was drawing interest from college coaches, but had also been invited to join the Orlando City Academy. It was a crossroads and he wanted to play. That's what it all came down to. Where is your heart at? And he was like, I want to play soccer, Dad, the elder Freeman recalled. Freeman's father, mother and stepfather lived about 3 hours from Orlando, so Freeman initially lived with the host family. He just worked his tail off from there, Antonio Freeman said. It's not like me and his mum and stepdad were pushing him. We could call him and text him and motivate him that way, but his everyday life, ups and downs, he had to manage that himself. And he did that from age 15 until right now. A lot of credit goes to the work and dedication. Alex worked his butt off and he separated himself. Alex signed a homegrown contract with Orlando City in January 2022 when he was 17 and played for the reserve team for most of his first 2 years. He got his first start with Orlando City's senior team in March last year and got his first call-up to the U.S. men's national team 2 months after that. Now he's a fixture in Pochinetto's starting lineup and a favourite of his teammates. After his goal against Australia was confirmed following a long video review, his teammates chased him down to celebrate. He's got a fantastic future, his teammate Follerin Bologan said. He's a very humble kid, down to earth. And I think as long as he continues to develop and he's able to show he's doing it on the biggest stage, I think he's going to have a bright future. Freeman made the move to Villarreal in late January to ensure he'd be ready for the World Cup. His impressive performances here, he also assisted on a goal in the opener against Paraguay, along with his composure, speed and versatility, will no doubt draw the attention of clubs in England. It's difficult to explain the evolution of him, Pochettino said. For me, he has the potential to be one of the best players in his position in the world. The son of a Super Bowl champion poised to become one of the best soccer players in the world. We no longer have to wonder when our best athletes will choose soccer over football and basketball. Alex Freeman already has. Others will follow. A check on money in politics is nixed, advances request. Ruling ranks free speech over corruption concerns by Maureen Grope. The Supreme Court yesterday ditched one of the remaining checks on money in politics, a decision in line with recent rulings favouring free speech rights over fears about potential corruption. Overruling a quarter-century-old decision, the High Court sided 6-3 with Republicans, including Vice President Vance, who challenged a more than 50-year-old rule capping how much parties can spend in coordination with candidates. The rule aimed at preventing wealthy donors from bypassing limits on what they can give federal candidates by funneling money through political parties was passed in 1974 as part of Congress's response to the Watergate scandal and upheld by the Supreme Court in 2001. The court's decision may benefit the GOP, at least in the short run, because Democratic candidates have not relied as much on financial help from political parties as they've been better at attracting small-dollar donations. And advocates fighting the influence of deep-pocketed donors fear that Republicans will use their victory to go after the remaining campaign finance restrictions. Writing for the court's conservative majority, Justice Brett Kavanaugh said the decision treats all political parties equally. Both parties can now participate more freely and compete more fully in the political process, he wrote. In dissent, Justice Eleanor Kagan said the majority jettisons a rule needed to protect our democracy's integrity. The Supreme Court has been chipping away at spending and contribution limits, ruling they are improper restrictions on political speech under the First Amendment. Major decisions include a 2010 ruling in a case called Citizens United versus Federal Election Commission, which paved the way for the creation of independent political action committees known as super PACs. Republicans argued that leading donors have since turned to super PACs because they can receive unlimited donations. That's turned super PACs into shadow parties, diminishing the role of the actual political parties. And Republicans said there's no evidence that restricting how much parties can spend in consultation with a candidate prevents corruption. That's why no one has identified a single case in which a donor has actually laundered a bribe to a candidate through a party's coordinated spending, even though 28 states allow it, said Noel Francisco, the lawyer representing the GOP, to the court during oral arguments in December. But Mark Elias, an attorney for the Democratic Party, said getting rid of the limits would leave little protection against donors seeking favors. Both parties and super PACs can spend as much as they want to help a candidate, as long as they don't coordinate with the candidate. Parties could also spend limited amounts at the direction of candidates. When a party pays for an ad at the request of a candidate, the court said in its 2001 decision, upholding the coordinated spending limit, that expenditure has the same effect as a direct contribution to the candidate, and it can therefore be regulated. And because donors can give more to parties than they can to candidates, donors might use parties to get around the lower limits, increasing the possibility that a backer might expect something in return for the support. Republicans took on the decision in 2022 in a challenge Vance initiated when he was running for the Senate. Others involved in that effort included then-Representative Steve Chabot, the National Republican Senatorial Committee, and the National Republican Congressional Committee. The Cincinnati-based 6th U.S. Circuit Court of Appeals rejected the challenge, saying its hands were tied by the High Court's 2001 decision upholding the law. The Department of Justice backed the campaign finance rule during the Biden administration, but switched sides after President Trump returned to the White House. As a result, the Supreme Court appointed a lawyer, Roman Martinez, to defend the appeal court's decision. Martinez argued in part that the court could avoid ruling on what he called a highly politicized case. Both because courts are only supposed to decide live controversies, the court doesn't need to get involved now, he said.
10: because there's no imminent threat that the federal government will enforce the limits on coordinated expenditures. No one thinks President Trump is going to enforce this law and target his own vice president, Martinez said during oral arguments. The case is one of several the court decided this term that could affect the 2026 midterm elections. The justices already handed down a blockbuster decision, gutting a key provision of the Voting Rights Act, and issued a ruling that made it easier for candidates to challenge voting laws. And a majority said states can count mailed ballots that are postmarked by Election Day but arrive after. With wildfires raging, officials fear fireworks danger on July the 4th. The weather has created flammable conditions, by Trevor Hughes. Deadly wildfires raging across western states have prompted fire officials to ask patriotic Americans to pause before lighting fireworks this year. This Independence Day will see record-setting firework displays for America's 250th anniversary celebration, but hot, dry conditions across states including California, Colorado, and Utah have firefighters on edge. An unusually dry and hot winter has created dangerously flammable conditions in forests and grasslands across the West. Utah Governor Spencer Cox on June 25th issued a rare statewide executive order allowing communities to restrict consumer fireworks, although commercial displays are still permitted. Nothing about this decision was easy, Cox said in announcing the order. Utahns love celebrating the 4th of July with family, friends and fireworks. I do too. But this year is different. We are seeing fire behavior that even our most experienced firefighters say they've never witnessed before. Three wildland firefighters died on June 27th, battling a blaze on the Colorado-Utah border. And across the West, dozens of wildfires are burning or just now being brought under control, many of them sparked by lightning. Officials said activities connected to people from fireworks to carelessly discarded cigarettes have sparked 75% of wildfires in Utah this year. Fireworks spark tens of thousands of wildfires across the U.S. each year, causing deaths, injuries, and millions of dollars in property damage. Some cities in Colorado, including the mountain resort of Vail, have already canceled their professional Independence Day fireworks displays. In Aspen, fireworks have been replaced by a drone show. Colorado already restricts most consumer fireworks to sparklers and popper-style firecrackers that stay on the ground. Other states implemented restrictions earlier in the year, including New Mexico, which banned many consumer fireworks in April. And in California, State Fire Marshal Dan Berland said Cal Fire inspectors had been monitoring firework purchases across the state. Unlike most other states, California has its own inspection and approval system for fireworks and confiscates those failing standards. Berland urged firework users to be mindful of their decisions to set off any fireworks, legal or not. In general, only consumer-grade fireworks that remain on the ground can be certified as safe and sane in California. Berland said inspectors typically seize about £250,000 of illegal fireworks annually, but confiscated £1 million last year. He said many illegal fireworks should properly be classified as explosives. California has strict fireworks laws because of the combination of fire danger and population. Berland said firefighters have already responded to more than a dozen firework-sparked fires in June. It may be a sign of what is to come here this 4th of July, he said. It's not about the small fireworks. It's about these illegal items that light up the sky as we approach the 4th. In Utah, Riverton City Council member Andy Pierney told the Deseret News he suspects some of his constituents will ignore the governor's restrictions. Nationally, fireworks retailers are seeing strong sales, said Julie Heckman, the executive director of the North Carolina-based American Pyrotechnics Association, with unprecedented excitement surrounding the 250th. The high volume of sales, she added, indicates many people are first-time buyers. Consumers should buy fireworks from locally licensed vendors, keep water or a fire extinguisher handy, and launch from pavement like a driveway or cul-de-sac if they're going to set them off at home. If there's any fire risk, Heckman said, commercial displays can fill that patriotic need. Fire departments have also partnered with the APA to hand out buckets so consumer firework users can douse used fireworks, reducing the risk of accidental fires. Heckman said Americans should be prepared to be wowed by the commercial displays, from the National Mall in Washington to San Francisco's Golden Gate Bridge. Every display nationwide is going to be bigger, better, and more elaborate, said Heckman. For the fireworks industry, it's going to be a blockbuster year. But in South Dakota, despite wildfire concerns, preparations continue for a massive July the 3rd fireworks display over Mount Rushmore. President Trump will headline the day-long celebration, capped off with what organizers promise will be a memorable fireworks show. The Archdiocese of San Francisco and survivors settle. A $395 million deal comes after clergy sexual abuse by Noel Padilla. The Archdiocese of San Francisco reached a $395 million settlement with survivors of clergy sexual abuse, according to an announcement from one of the lawyers handling the case. The settlement addresses claims filed by about 530 survivors against the Archdiocese by creating a multi-million-dollar trust following years of mediation between the church and the Survivors' Creditors Committee, according to Jeff Anderson of Jeff Anderson & Associates PA, the law firm that handled the case. Anderson said the amount was a less than full measure of accountability, but stands as the largest per-survivor settlement in any clerical bankruptcy. This is the survivors' brave declaration and reclamation of power. The survivors have risen up to require a real reckoning, Anderson said in a press release. No settlement can give these survivors back what was taken from them, but this resolution holds the Archdiocese of San Francisco to account for the lifelong harm it caused hundreds of people. We are proud to have helped, alongside our fellow committee members and council, bring about an outcome that gives our clients a measure of justice too long denied. Lawyers noted that for decades, survivors were failed by the justice system, as litigation in these cases was challenging, with the majority of the sexual abuse document in these cases occurring decades ago. The California General Assembly passed the Child Victims Act in 2019, which granted a temporary 3-year look-back window for victims of childhood sexual abuse to file a civil claim that was considered expired. As a result, hundreds of survivors filed claims against the Archdiocese between 2020 and 2022, and in August of 23, the Archdiocese announced it would be entering into Chapter 11 bankruptcy proceedings to settle the cases. In response to the announcement on June 29th, the Archbishop of San Francisco, Salvatore Corleone, issued a press release acknowledging the settlement. "We believe this proposal provides a path towards fair compensation for survivors who have borne the weight of this abuse for a lifetime. We remain committed to the healing and care of survivors who have suffered because of past sins of church ministers. We pray for all survivors, for our archdiocese, parish committees and schools, and for the eradication of this shameful crime from our midst and from society as a whole." As an additional stipulation of the settlement, the Archdiocese will be required to accept a 14-point plan aimed at creating systemic change to protect children and empower survivors. The Archdiocese must retain an independent child protection consultant who will have full access to all files and records related to these cases. On its website, the Archdiocese will be required to publish the consultant's report, create an anonymous online reporting form, and post a survivor bill of rights. In opinion, democratic socialism is winning in New York City. How USA Today's opinion writers view democratic primary election results. New York's democratic socialist sweep is a warning for America. Three Democratic Socialists of America candidates beat establishment Democrats in New York City's June 23rd primary, winning with the backing from the city's Democratic Socialist mayor, Zoran Mamdani. Claire Valdez and Darylisa Avila Chevalier won in the 7th and 13th congressional districts for the U.S. House. Abba Kawaz won in the New York State Senate District 12. Brad Lander, a former DSA member, also won his primary for the 10th congressional district, defeating U.S. Representative Dan Goldman. These candidates are so extreme that even members of their own party are denouncing them. Senator John Fetterman posted on X, anti-Israel, anti-America, anti-Western civilization. Why am I the only Democrat in the U.S. Senate that refuses to excuse this or defend any of those self-identified communists? New York Attorney General Letitia James blamed Mamdani for blowing up the Democratic Party with these results. Some of the candidates that he has supported are individuals who don't understand the politics of New York City, the cultural differences from district to district, who have not been part of the history and the struggle of some of these districts, and are relatively new to the body politic, James told CNN. This won't stay contained to New York. It will spread to other blue cities. In a country built on liberty, free markets, and personal responsibility, electing multiple socialists to prominent office should set off alarm bells, not just for Democrats and Republicans, but for any American who wants to preserve American values. The new primary winners hold views many Americans would consider well outside the mainstream, even for the Democratic Party. In a campaign ad, Mamdani, Avila Chevalier, Landa, and Valdez vowed to abolish ICE, block billionaires from buying our elections, and stand up to bad landlords and greedy corporations. In 2017, Kawaz told a panel that the 9/11 attacks were America's fault, the result of capitalism and racism, white supremacy and Islamophobia. In a May the 4th post on X, Valdez said New York police shouldn't collaborate with ICE, calling it a rogue federal agency terrorizing our neighborhoods. Avila Chevalier is the most radical of the three Democratic socialists. Before the primary, in an interview, she would not say that murderers should go to prison. After Hamas attacked Israel in 2023, she attended a rally in Times Square where protesters burned an Israeli flag. And as a college student, she co-founded Columbia University Apartheid Divest, which in a 24 social media post described itself as fighting for the total eradication of Western civilization. The only consolidation is that these races were won with incredibly low turnout, fueled by young, idealistic New Yorkers who unabashedly embrace socialism as a net good, and by highly educated elites who can comfortably advocate for policies whose consequences are unlikely to affect them in real life. That was by Nicole Russell. What Republicans say is extreme is what voters actually want. This is terrific news for those of us invested in a better future for New York City and who see government as a vehicle for achieving that. But it's terrifying news for people who want to label Mamdani and co. communists and lament the fall of westernized civilization as we know it. The thing is, too many Republicans are convinced that any Democrat with a shred of authority is going to act like the president they elected. They assume that all politicians are like President Trump, destroying everything in their path and thwarting the rule of law to achieve their agenda. Because Republicans have allowed a lawless leader to run the country, they think all leaders are lawless. Mamdani's candidates won the Democratic primary because they were good candidates with the backing of a popular mayor. They championed Medicare for all and spoke on the affordability crisis in the city. They stood against taking money from corporations in favor of grassroots, community-based funding. They didn't throw transgender people or immigrants under the bus to win over moderates. They stood firmly in their beliefs that trans people are people deserving of legal protections and that ICE should be abolished. All of that is what Republicans think is extreme. Mamdani's candidates were also vocally supportive of the Palestinian people amid Israel's destruction of Gaza, something establishment Democrats have been wary to do. Landa, a self-described liberal, was not afraid to call a decimation of the Palestinian people in Gaza a genocide. Goldman, the incumbent congressman whom Landa beat, was backed by the America-Israel Public Affairs Committee. I'm still a little surprised that Mamdani's endorsed candidates were able to eke out victories. While polling showed Landa ahead of Goldman before polls closed on June 23rd, it was unclear whether Valdez and Chevalier would prevail in their respective primaries. I'm pleasantly surprised that the most progressive New Yorkers engaged in the electoral process and selected candidates who will transform the Democratic Party. Now they must do the work to show that Democrat socialism and progressive politics are viable options for New York by continuing to organize and hold elected officials' feet to the fire. This is just a beginning. They have to show the rest of the country and the people who fearmonger over what New York is becoming that this can really work. Republicans are stressed over what New York might become. The rest of us are stressed over what America is becoming. Barring hell freezing over in November and any Republicans winning, it seems New York City's coalition in next year's Congress will include several Democratic socialists and progressives. It's not just a win for New York City. It's a win for everyone who wants to see the Democratic Party move towards adopting progressive policies and away from the hand-wringing they've been witnessing for the past decade. With more progressives in Congress, we will hopefully see the most powerful men in the Democratic Party, Senate Minority Leader Chuck Schumer, and House Minority Leader Hakeem Jeffries, pushed further to the

Phoenix, Arizona. Arizona's largest school district backed off a policy limiting public criticism after a conservative think tank warned it violated the First Amendment. The board voted to change the policy, which previously allowed people to praise board and staff members, but not criticize them. In Arkansas, Fort Smith. Fort Smith Board of Directors is asking state lawmakers to pursue legislation requiring hospitals to notify communities before closing or significantly reducing services, an effort prompted by recent service cuts at Baptist Health Fort Smith. In California, Siskiyou County, New salmon populations living in the Kalamath River face sickness and low water levels due to diminished snowpack, less than 2 years of the Klamath Dam removal, the Karuk tribe said in a report on the river's health. Scientists monitoring the Klamath's waters found rising levels of a fish parasite called Serotonova shasta, according to the report. In Colorado, Grand County, Rocky Mountain National Park's Timber Creek Campground will remain open through the first weekend in October this year. The campground, located on the west side of the park, had originally been scheduled for closure on August the 10th, so work could begin on the sewer rehabilitation project. In Hartford, Connecticut, Connecticut health officials confirmed the state's second measles case of the year in a vaccinated adult in Hartford County. In Delaware, Lewes, Senator Chris Coons was taken to the hospital and treated for minor injuries after a multi-car crash in Delaware on June the 28th. In the District of Columbia, Washington, a partial settlement has been reached in a lawsuit concerning a man detained in Washington for playing the Imperial March from the Star Wars franchise behind Ohio National Guard troops patrolling the city last year. In Florida, Tallahassee, from figuring out how stroke survivors can regain language abilities to using music to help with chronic pain management, Florida State University is giving researchers and professionals financial support. Through FSU Health, the university has recently awarded $250,000 to a group of inaugural recipients for its Clinical Catalysts grant program. In Georgia, Jackson County, the Georgia Bureau of Investigation reported it has arrested 4 suspects and seized more than 100 pounds of meth following an investigation. In Hawaii, Honolulu, Hawaii has received $27.5 million from the Environmental Protection Agency to support projects reducing residents' exposure to lead in drinking water. In Idaho, Nampa, officials said crews removed over 500,000 gallons of storm water from city streets after weekend thunderstorms, setting a new record for the city. In Illinois, Jacksonville, Illinois College is being honored for its orchid conservation research for the second year in a row. The school has won a Royal Horticultural Society Gold Medal for its Orchid Conservation Chelsea exhibit, according to a community announcement. In Indiana, Indianapolis, the Indiana Department of Natural Resources has proposed a new rule that would allow more hunters to trap bobcats, raising the hackles of some who say the move is premature based on too little evidence. The trapping quota would rise from 250 to 400 bobcats in a season and open up avenues for hunting. In Topeka, Kansas, Topeka Zoo inhabitant Asante, the oldest living lioness in the zoo accredited by the Association of Zoos and Aquariums, died on June 25th at age 22. Asante was humanely euthanized following ongoing age-related health concerns. In Kentucky, Covington, the missing North Kentucky man found dead in France was under investigation for possession and distribution of child sexual abuse material, according to court documents. In Baton Rouge, Louisiana, Governor Jeff Landry has issued an executive order designed to address concerns about the massive power needs of the state's developing AI data centers and who will pay for them. In Maine, Augusta, Democrat Graham Platner holds a narrow lead over Republican Susan Collins in Maine's Senate race, despite recent controversies over the Democrat nominee's past conduct, according to a new poll from the New York Times Siena University. In Maryland, Baltimore, the Johns Hopkins University said it laid off 110 employees, citing cuts in

0: federal research funding. In Massachusetts, Sudbury, Smile Mass, a Sudbury nonprofit that is dedicated to helping those with disabilities enjoy full, inclusive lives, was recently named one of the inaugural recipients of the FIFA Global Citizen Education Fund, according to a community announcement. It's among 27 organizations worldwide to be selected from more than 3,500 applicants. In Detroit, Michigan, newborn deaths in Flint plunged after mums and babies began receiving no-strings-attached cash, new findings show. A recently published research paper looked at what's known as neonatal mortality, the number of infant deaths within 28 days of life. Before and after RX Kids, a cash aid program that aims to improve maternal and infant health by alleviating financial burdens. In St. Paul, Minnesota, senior U.S. District Judge Davis Doty of Minnesota, who was appointed by President Reagan in 1987, died on June 27th, just days before his 97th birthday. In Mississippi, Jackson, authorities are searching for a suspect after three people, including a two-year-old toddler and two women, were fatally shot multiple times inside a home in Jackson on June 27th. In Missouri, Boone County is moving forward with a new radio system for first responders. Five agencies have signed cooperative agreements with the county to participate in the Boone County Radio Grant Program. In Montana, Helena, the Montana Department of Environmental Quality has declared the Big Hole River impaired, citing nutrient-driven eutrophication, low oxygen levels, and worsening conditions like warm water, algae blooms, and trout deaths. In Nebraska, Lincoln, the University of Nebraska-Lincoln has announced it's planning to demolish the aging Selleck Quadrangle and replace it with a new 500,000-square-foot development featuring nearly 2,000 dorm beds, a project driven by $85 million in deferred maintenance on the over 70-year-old building rather than housing demand. In Nevada, Reno, officials reported visible algae blooms at Virginia Lake and Teglias Paradise Park, prompting a state advisory and warnings for residents and pets to avoid the water until conditions improve. In New Hampshire, Portsmouth International Airport at Pisa's air traffic control tower is closed and will remain so until as late as August the 3rd. In Trenton, New Jersey, New Jersey's 2027 state budget cleared budget committees in both the Assembly and State Senate, but it remains to be seen if and when Governor Mikey Sherrill will sign legislation to adopt the state's next fiscal plan. It's unclear exactly what the $60.7 billion plan funds, because the bill was released to the public only in the hour before votes were cast in the state Senate and Assembly. In Cedar Crest, New Mexico, the historic Campo Sanchez Stonehouse will become the next public hub for the East Mountain Historical Society. In New York, the FAA said it has launched an investigation after a JetBlue flight reported hitting a drone while approaching John F. Kennedy International Airport. North Carolina, Brunswick County. Duke Energy intends to sell its offshore wind lease off Brunswick County back to the federal government. In Bismarck, North Dakota, North Dakota's 2026 spring reading duck survey shows a 9% decline in population in the state, driven largely by habitat loss in grasslands and small wetlands. In Ohio, Madison County, hundreds of sheep will graze among solar panels in Madison County, nibbling away at vegetation and keeping weeds at bay. The Ohio Power Board approved a plan by Madison Field Solar Project to use mowing and sheep grazing to manage vegetation. In Oklahoma City's first James Beard Award winner and one of its most storied restaurants has quietly reopened after an extensive closure for repairs, upgrades, and renovations to its space. Florence's restaurant, the soul food haven in the historically black neighborhoods of northeast Oklahoma City, is once again open for business. In Silverton, Oregon, a small invasive pest known for killing millions of trees in North America was spotted in three new Willamette Valley locations, including Silverton. The emerald ash borer is native to Eastern Asia and was first found in Oregon in 2022. In Harrisburg, Pennsylvania, Pennsylvania's over 65 population is growing faster than any other age group in the Commonwealth, now making up more than one-fifth of the state's residents. Rhode Island, Providence. Governor Dan McKee has appointed Lynn Corey as interim director of the Rhode Island Department of Corrections. In South Carolina, Lexington County, Alex Murdo got a new court date for his murder retrial. Judge Deborah McCaslin had set the date for the next pretrial conference for August the 14th and had set a tentative date for the murder trial to begin on April the 5th of next year. South Dakota, Rapid City. President Trump will headline a pre-Independence Day celebration at Mount Rushmore on July the 3rd, adding a speech beneath the granite faces of four consequential presidents to his schedule of events. In Tennessee, Nashville, Tennessee Right to Life supporters sweated in the summer heat alongside protesters from Planned Parenthood at the ceremonial unveiling of the Memorial to the Unborn on the state capitol grounds on June 24th. The memorial, a black marble cube with an angled face intentionally reminiscent of a headstone, took 8 years and heated debate to go from bill to reality. In Texas, El Paso, severe lack of oversight, unheeded warnings of potential financial woes and incompetence were to blame for the $52.8 million El Paso Independent School District budget shortfall, an audit found. In Utah, Salt Lake City, sculptor Sabine Howard is creating the Grand Liberty Arch, a massive 60-foot-long, 36-foot-tall bronze monument that will depict American history through 56 sculpted figures and could become one of the largest bronze sculptures in the Western United States. In Vermont, Montpelier, the Community College of Vermont has received a $2.9 million grant to expand education programs for incarcerated students, helping to strengthen reentry support across the state. In Petersburg, Virginia, former state senator Joe Morrissey, who is now running for Petersburg City Council, is suing the former legislative aide of a colleague for $1.35 million for slander after the aide accused him of raping an underage employee in a social media post. In Washington, Olympia, a windfall of capital gains tax payments is providing temporary relief for Washington's budget, but other collections are down, and lawmakers still expect to face financial difficulties next year. A revenue forecast shows Washington hauled in $1.5 billion from the capital gains tax. Those collections are roughly twice what was expected in February. In West Virginia, Clarksburg, a new hands-free sunscreen dispenser was recently unveiled at Clarksburg's Veterans Memorial Park as part of a broader effort to expand free public sunscreen access and raise awareness about West Virginia's high melanoma rates. In Wisconsin, Milwaukee, the Milwaukee Teachers Education Association and Milwaukee Public Schools reached an agreement June the 25th on cost of living wage increases for union representative employees, ending months of tense negotiations over the timing of raises. In Wyoming, sublet country, Governor Mark Gordon celebrated the state's first ever protected pronghorn migration corridor at Trappers Point. Highlight Iowa, Ames. A more than 50-year-old mystery is perhaps a bit closer to being solved. A decades-old cannon was recently found in a popular lake on Iowa State University's campus. The nearly 5 million Lake Laverne project started in May, with crews completely draining the lake for several weeks. The excavation uncovered many items, the most interesting when crews extracted the historic cannon on June 25th. The history of the cannon is not yet confirmed, but the university believes it could have been stolen from the Alpha Sigma Phi fraternity in 1972, according to an Iowa State news release. In sports, Paraguay upset, U.S. booster shot in 32 by Jacob Kamankar. In one of the most shocking results of the 26 World Cup thus far, Paraguay knocked Germany out of the tournament. La Albirroja earned a victory in a penalty shootout thanks to a stellar performance from their defence. Germany dominated possession, but Paraguay's back lineup held up well, forcing 35 turnovers. Paraguay will obviously be the biggest beneficiary from its victory, which marks just the second time in the country's history it's won a knockout stage match at the World Cup. But the US men's national team should also come away from the match feeling pretty darn good about itself. After all, the co-hosts absolutely manhandled Paraguay when they first faced off in their World Cup opening 4-1 victory. Many opined the US men's team's first half against Paraguay was one of the best halves of American soccer ever. Still, a common refrain echoed after that contest. Sure, the men's team won handily, but it was just Paraguay. How would it hold up against higher caliber competition? To be fair, the immediate downplaying of victory over Paraguay was understandable. The South American country ranked 41st in the last official set of FIFA world rankings. It also hadn't made it to the tournament since 2010, so it was easy to write them off as a non-contender. But since the loss to the United States, Paraguay has been formidable. Its strong brand of defence earned it clean sheets against Turkey and Australia to help it through to the round of 32 as a third-place side. All that's to say, the United States' victory over Paraguay is ageing well. The Americans should feel great about putting 4 goals past such a strong Paraguay defence, especially considering Christian Pulisic was only able to play half of the match because of a calf injury. If Pulisic is ready to play a larger role in the knockout stages, the US should retain one of the most explosive offensive attacks among the teams remaining in the tournament. And that could be enough to help the US make its deepest ever World Cup run. And that's all we have time for today. This is Alison Davies wishing you all stay safe and well, and hopefully indoors during this next few hot days that we're about to have. I look forward to reading for you again next week. Goodbye.
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5: Hello, and welcome to this edition of Mind's Eye. Today, I'm bringing you news from the current edition of the St. Louis Post-Dispatch. In headlines, Hoffman to buy KMOX, 5 other St. Louis radio stations, first of many we plan to acquire. David Hoffman, the majority owner of Post-Dispatch parent company Lee Enterprises, announced a deal to buy radio chain Odyssey's 6 St. Louis stations, a portfolio that includes KMOX, the radio home of the Cardinals. News of the planned purchase comes less than a year after Hoffman acquired a majority stake in publicly traded Lee Enterprises, which owns newspapers and other publications in 70 markets. It would be the latest high-profile purchase for the Florida-based Hoffman family of companies, which just last week cleared NHL approval for its purchase of the Pittsburgh Penguins hockey team. Locally, it makes Hoffman a major player in the St. Louis media landscape, though he indicated he is looking at similar acquisitions around the country. This is a deliberate step to accelerate the expansion of our media platform and established it as one of the largest print and digital news organizations in the United States, Hoffman, founder and chairman of Hoffman Family of Companies, said in a statement Monday. Odyssey, which emerged from bankruptcy less than 2 years ago, owns radio stations in dozens of markets across the country. In addition to KMOX, 1120 AM, 104.1 FM in St. Louis, it owns conservative news talk station 97.1 FM Talk, KFTK FM, adult contemporary stations Y98, KYKY-FM, and 102.5 KEZK, KEZK-FM, urban adult contemporary station 96.3 R&B, WFUN-FM, and hip-hop RMB station, Hot 98.7. The purchase is subject to Federal Communication Commission approval, which Hoffman said he expects in 30 to 45 days. Financial terms of the deal were not disclosed. KMOX just celebrated its 100-year anniversary and has a long legacy as the leading news radio station in St. Louis. Perhaps it's best known for Cardinals broadcasts and a roster of sports radio talent over the years that includes Harry Carey, Jack Buck, Bob Costas, and Joe Buck. Hoffman, who grew up in Franklin County, said KMOX's longtime connection to the Cardinals didn't hurt the deal's attractiveness. He has suggested his family is interested in buying the baseball team should the DeWitt family ever want to sell, a sentiment he said during an interview Monday has not wavered. In addition to sports, Y98KYKY broadcasts St. Louis City SC games. The news and talk content on local radio can complement Hoffman's newspaper properties. We think there's synergy between the print and digital media with radio, Hoffman said. We just think it's a natural combination. We plan this as the first of many radio stations we plan to acquire. We are in discussions in other parts of the country for radio stations where we have newspapers, and that's kind of the business model that we're rolling out nationally. Hoffman noted that his company first bought one of Lee's papers in Napa Valley before looking for a larger stake in the company. We are in discussions with Odyssey and other parts of the country, some of their assets that are strategic to us because of our newspaper holdings, he said. Hoffman owned about 40 small publications before leading a $50 million deal to take a majority stake in Lee, a transaction that closed in February and made him chairman of the company. Last month, Lee entered into a management agreement to operate those publications, and Hoffman said he plans to expand Lee's management contract to give it corporate oversight of the radio stations once they are folded into Hoffman Media Group. Day-to-day management of the stations will be led by Becky Damian, a veteran of the local radio market, who will take over as president for Hoffman Media Group's St. Louis radio brands. Damian spent 20 years in sales and management of St. Louis radio stations, including 8 as regional market manager for Odyssey and its predecessor. She left the company 3 months ago with plans to start a consulting business, but she said Hoffman convinced her to come back to lead St. Louis stations with his growth-minded vision surrounding media. With David, I saw a totally different mindset around the business, Damian said Monday. The portfolio and the diversity of the companies within the Hoffman family of companies, it creates a really unique strategic approach to the business that I'm really excited about. With 2 of the strongest local media brands in St. Louis now connected, Damian said she sees possible collaborations between the Post-Dispatch and KMOX in news gathering and advertising packages. From sports coverage to sharing news content to complementing each other with different resources, I think it's going to be amazing to see what we're going to be able to accomplish together, she said. As a legacy news source, KMOX, like the Post-Dispatch, has had to compete with new sources of information online, which has led to reductions in staff from its mid-20th century heyday. It emerged from bankruptcy 2 years ago, reorganizing as a private company. Hoffman signaled that he hopes to invest in the station, pointing to recent hiring at the Post-Dispatch and other lead publications. We're hiring journalists, he said. I think others are looking to cut staff. We're not. I think we have to be able to grow companies and be confident in that, or else we shouldn't be in them. Hoffman, who made his fortune building a privately held portfolio of companies that includes manufacturing, real estate, executive search, and professional services, said he sees upside in radio and local news. It's a class of investment right now that's been beat down a little bit, kind of like newspapers. And we think all these things cycle and have a bottom, and everybody thinks that radio stations are going away in the traditional sense, Hoffman said. We don't share that view. We think local news is local news, and local content is important to that audience. He added, he's not done investing in the sector. I'd sure like to buy a TV station, Hoffman said. Hoskins defends sharing Missouri voters' information with federal government. From Jefferson City, Secretary of State Denny Hoskins said his decision to turn over Missouri voters' personal information to the federal government is not a reversal of a Republican position dating back more than a decade. In an interview with the Post-Dispatch Monday, Hoskins defended breaking an earlier pledge to lawmakers in his decision to release driver's license numbers and birth years to the U.S. Department of Justice as part of President Donald Trump's focus on non-citizen voting. Hoskins, a Republican, said he provided the information to the federal government in response to the 2024 passage of a state constitutional amendment prohibiting state and local governments from allowing non-citizens to vote. Amendment 7 was approved by 68% of the voters. I don't know why I wouldn't work with federal, state, and local law enforcement to ensure that happens, Hoskins said. I think it's vitally important that I comply with that. In providing the data to the feds, however, Hoskins' actions are at odds with Republican outcry in 2013 over former Governor Jay Nixon's decision to share information about concealed carry firearm license with the federal government. Despite laws saying law enforcement can't access the concealed carry records leading Republicans in 2013, Stoke fears that former President Barack Obama would misuse the firearms information and create a federal gun owner registry. Missourians are very much opposed to the type of government overreach and intrusion, former House Speaker Tim Jones said at the time. This is a big breach of public trust, said the late Senator Dan Brown, a top Republican budget writer from Rolla. Another high-profile critic was former Senator Kurt Schaefer, a Columbia Republican who now serves as director of the Missouri Department of Natural Resources. He did not respond to a request for comment Monday. Nixon, a Democrat, maintained the releases were legal and done to aid an investigation into disability fraud related to mental illness claims. On Monday, Hoskins, who was a member of the House from 2009 to 2017, said the two incidents cannot be compared. That was a totally different scenario, he said. The federal government would know who has guns and who doesn't have guns. Senate Minority Leader Doug Beck, Democrat Afton, said Monday the Republican switch shows their earlier position was based on who was in office, Democrats Nixon and Obama at the time. It's more about the person than the policy, Beck said. I've seen this hypocrisy happen in real time. It's a bit frustrating on many levels. University of Missouri political scientist Peveril Squire said politicians often adopt whatever position is calculated to be in the political interest at the moment. In this instance, Republicans are happy to turn over voter information to the federal government because they see it as the position their party prefers. If a Democratic presidential administration had made such a request, they would undoubtedly have rejected it, Squire said. Hoskins has been under fire since announcing last week that he shared the voter information after he pledged to members of the House Budget Committee in March that he would not provide data to the federal government. We are going to follow state law, and state law does not allow us to share, he told the panel. He said last week he was forced to abandon that pledge because Missouri lawmakers later blocked legislation he could have used to investigate election fraud on his own. On the same day, a federal judge ruled the federal non-citizen voting database created by the Trump administration is unlawful and said it cannot be used because it could result in names wrongly being purged from voter rolls. Hoskins' decision was blasted by voting rights advocates, including the League of Women Voters of Missouri. Denise Lieberman of the Missouri Voters Protection Coalition said the federal government has no role in the administration of elections and no legal authority over a state's voter registration roll. As Missouri's chief elections official, Secretary Hoskins should be working to protect the integrity of our voter rolls, including the sensitive data it contains, and support our hardworking local clerks and election authorities who are properly charged with ensuring the accuracy of our voter rolls, Lieberman said. Hoskins said he is confident he made the correct decision to share the information. No laws have been broken, he said. In fact, I've been following the law. From St. Louis, case of 10-year-old accused of fatally shooting infant in St. Louis to stay in juvenile court. The case of a 10-year-old accused of shooting and killing a 7-month-old girl last week in North St. Louis will remain in juvenile court as Missouri law prohibits anyone younger than 12 from being tried as an adult. If circumstances of the shooting are revealed, it will likely be through the criminal case of the girl's father, 19-year-old Camarion Pinnell, who is charged with second-degree murder and endangering the welfare of a child. Pinnell waived his initial court appearance on Monday, meaning he'll stay in jail, at least for now. The 10-year-old boy's case will be adjudicated in the juvenile system, a civil treatment court designed to promote rehabilitation rather than punishment, lawyers told the Post-Dispatch on Monday. Proceedings in the juvenile system have strict privacy rules that, except for the most serious cases, prohibit most information from being released. It's basically meant to recognize that if a 10-year-old finds themselves in position, something is off the rails, said local attorney David Miller, who has represented juveniles in court. Something has gone so profoundly wrong to lead to this. The death of Kyomi Parker on Friday provoked grief and frustration in St. Louis. People took to social media and questioned how a 10-year-old could be held responsible for killing a baby. The city's police chief lamented how the prevalence of guns in the city led to multiple shootings over the weekend. It breaks your heart, Chief Robert Tracy said at a news conference Monday. The shooting happened around 4 p.m. Friday. Police found Kyomi suffering from a gunshot wound in the 8400 block of North Broadway in the city's Baden neighborhood. They rushed the girl to a police SUV and tried to save her life while speeding to the hospital, closing down roads to make sure nobody got in the way, said police spokesman Mitch McCoy. Kyomi died at the hospital. Police announced Saturday they had arrested a 10-year-old boy on suspicion of first-degree murder and would charge a 19-year-old man, too. On Sunday, prosecutors charged Pinnell in Kyomi's death. The 10-year-old had gotten hold of Pinnell's gun, which was hidden under a mattress. The boy told investigators he had handled the weapon before, according to a probable cause statement. Court documents did not outline the relationship between Pinnell and the 10-year-old. Court officials declined to comment on why the boy was accused of first-degree murder, citing juvenile privacy rules. Court spokesman Joel Currier said Monday the 10-year-old was taken to a hospital where he's undergoing a psychiatric evaluation. The court's mission, he said, is to administer justice with compassion, dignity, and respect while promoting child protection, safe communities, and youth competency while holding youth accountable, repairing harm to victims, and strengthening families. The juvenile process is not generally open to the public, but it follows the general contours of an adult criminal case. A first court appearance, a potential admission of culpability, much like a guilty plea or a trial. After that, a judge's options are relatively limited for sentencing. Kids can be put on supervision, similar to adult probation, or be turned over to the state's Division of Youth Services, which oversees secure facilities until they turn 18. All juvenile court records are closed to the public. Miller, the juvenile law attorney, said the law is designed to acknowledge unique situations like these. I think there is a real recognition that a 10-year-old can't formulate in their mind any real concept of the consequences of their actions to this extent, he said. The statute understands that and recognizes that. A judge is set to consider a potential bond for Pawnell on July 6th. Holly leads effort to help rural emergency rooms. Rural 911. Rural hospitals at risk of losing their emergency rooms or closing altogether are the target for aid in a bill introduced by U.S. Senator Josh Hawley, saying almost 200 rural hospitals in the United States have closed in the last 20 years. Hawley, Republican from Missouri, said the proposed legislation would come to the aid of outstate facilities. In Missouri alone, 12 rural hospitals with emergency rooms have closed in as many years, and those that remain open are struggling to keep the lights on, Hawley said at a news conference last week. Dr. Aisha Terry of the American College of Emergency Physicians spoke at the news conference and said about 100 rural U.S. hospitals are in danger of shutting their doors, and that would leave about 3 million patients without access to care. Holly's proposal would provide 10 years of dedicated funding, at least $1 million per year, to pay emergency room personnel and operating costs. Additional funding would be available for hospitals with specific additional needs. The bill also would allow a one-time payment of $250,000 to any hospital at risk of closing. The proposal would have an estimated total cost of about $1 billion. Operating losses, declining populations, and an increasing reliance on Medicaid funding in recent years have left many rural hospitals across the country in precarious financial positions. Hawley, Missouri senior senator, was joined on the bill by U.S. Senator Maggie Hassan, a New Hampshire Democrat, who also partnered with Hawley to co-sponsor a bill aimed at lowering prescription drug costs. Military press. U.S. Senator Eric Schmidt joined a Democratic lawmaker last week in putting pressure on the armed services, continuing his support for people with autism. Schmidt, Missouri's junior GOP senator, and U.S. Senator Kirsten Gillibrand, a New York Democrat, sent a letter last week to Defense Secretary Pete Hegseth asking the armed services to make changes in its health care policies. The pair claimed that current procedures deny military parents access to behavioral therapies for autism that are covered by most private and public insurance. The letter comes after an NBC News report that outlined difficulties military and retirees face in getting therapies to help children with autism communicate and learn daily life skills. The report said the military restricted coverage for a retired Air Force pilot's 10-year-old son who has a severe form of autism and needs continual supervision. The boy had been covered until 2021 when new requirements were added and some services were scrapped. Schmidt said in a statement that those changes have put undue burdens on service families wanting to access critical care. The Defense Department did not respond to questions about the letter, NBC said. Schmidt, who has been characterized by the New York Times as a leading advocate for people with disabilities, has a son who is nonverbal and has tuberous sclerosis, epilepsy, and autism. In 2024, Schmidt co-sponsored a bill that would allow people with disabilities to invest in tax-free savings accounts while still protecting Medicaid and Social Security eligibility. Last year, Schmidt proposed legislation to expand federally funded care for the developmentally challenged, and last week he introduced a bill to revise the National Missing Persons Alert System to include those with intellectual and developmental disabilities. Gateway to Gotham. One of the big winners in last week's primary elections in New York has roots in the St. Louis area. Brad Lander, a progressive Democrat backed by Mayor Zohran Mamdani, won the party's primary for a U.S. House seat, defeating incumbent Dan Goldman. Lander is a Creve Coeur native and graduated in 1987 from Parkway North High School. According to a 2024 article in the St. Louis Jewish Light, Lander grew up in a reformed Jewish community and earned a bachelor's degree from the University of Chicago. Lander then moved to New York and worked for several progressive organizations before running for elective office. He served on the New York City Council for 12 years from 2009 to 2021. He was elected city comptroller in 2022, a post he held until 2025. He is expected to win the November general election in a solidly Democratic congressional district that covers Lower Manhattan and Western Brooklyn. In June 2025, Lander was arrested by Immigration and Customs Enforcement officers after he linked arms with a person the ICE officers were trying to detain. He was acquitted of the charge earlier this month. Lander is the son of David A. and Carol Lander of Creek Coeur, who are members of Congregation Shar Ameth. David Lander is a retired bankruptcy attorney and a former director of the Legal Services of Eastern Missouri. He also is an adjunct professor at St. Louis University's Law School. And a critical story to all of us, dangerous heat and humidity baked St. Louis region throughout the week. A potentially dangerous heat wave could last through the end of the week, said National Weather Service, which issued an extreme heat warning for the St. Louis region until 10 p.m. Friday. According to the service, temperatures will be in the mid to high 90s over the next several days, and the humidity could make it feel even hotter. The heat index, a measure of how the temperature feels due to the humidity, could be as high as 109 today and tomorrow. The forecast beyond Friday and into July 4th weekend is less certain, said Cole Piney, an NWS meteorologist. Temperatures may vary and decrease slightly by Saturday, but very hot conditions are still expected over the weekend, he said. In the extreme heat, Piney recommends that residents wear lightweight clothing, avoid strenuous outdoor activity if possible, and drink plenty of water. Drink more water than you think you need, said Piney. If outdoor work is unavoidable, one should take breaks every 15 to 30 minutes. In this type of heat, one should never leave a pet or a child in the car, even for a few minutes, warned Piney. Former St. Louis building inspector admits to defrauding the city out of $1.64 million. A former St. Louis building inspector on Tuesday admitted he defrauded the city out of about $1.6 million. And a Banjo Papula, 57, appeared in federal court Tuesday afternoon to plead guilty to three counts of wire fraud. Papula was released from jail in March and has been on electronic monitoring at his home in Wildwood. He faces a maximum of 60 years in prison in total for funneling more than $1 million in city projects meant to fix vacant buildings to himself and his family. Given the plea agreement, federal sentencing guidelines indicate he'll likely be sentenced to less than 7 years in prison. It's another classic situation, Assistant U.S. Attorney Hal Goldsmith told reporters after the hearing. You have, by all accounts, well-intentioned programs by the city of St. Louis to repair, to stabilize many, many properties in the city of St. Louis that are in disrepair. And you have a longtime trusted employee like Mr. Papula who took advantage of the system and defrauded the programs. Papula on Tuesday answered a series of questions in court before pleading guilty. His plea agreement says that between October 2022 and August 2024, Papula directed dozens of contracts with two city programs to companies owned by his wife and sister. They spent about $3 million on contractors for purported work on the project, charges say. The rest, about $1.64 million, was spent on personal bills, mortgage payments, gambling, and Papula's 2023 wedding in Hawaii, court records say. One of the programs was Stable Communities STL, funded with American Rescue Plan Act funds, which were intended to rehabilitate and stabilize privately owned properties within the city. The other program was the Prop NS program, funded by general obligation bonds, that was intended to rehabilitate and stabilize vacant residential properties that were owned by the city's Land Reutilization Authority. Property owners and city employees reported to officials that the documented work had not been done on the properties. On Tuesday, Goldsmith said he could not comment on whether Papula's wife and sister are being investigated for their roles in the fraud scheme. In court, Goldsmith said Papula's sister is a nurse in Texas who had never visited St. Louis. Papula and his lawyer, Jeff Becker, did not immediately provide comment after the plea hearing. His sentencing is scheduled for October 6th. After threats, Page blocks top St. Louis County staff from private meetings with counsel. St. Louis County Executive Sam Page this week barred top staff from meeting alone with council members after he said a councilwoman threatened one department head with physical violence. Page met with department directors on Friday, and they said they were worried about their safety and how to best move forward, Page said Monday in a letter to Council Chair Rita Hurd Days. He said he decided to block council access to his staff after Councilwoman Shalonda Webb, who has publicly feuded with Page for years, threatened physical violence against a department director last week. I can no longer accommodate the unacceptable behavior exhibited by Councilwoman Shalonda Webb toward my staff, Page wrote. Webb did not respond to a request for comment Tuesday. Page's letter did not name the director, Doug Moore. A spokesman for the county executive said Webb made the comment about health director, Dr. Kanika Cunningham, at a news conference last week outside council chambers. Webb leads the council's budget committee and has overseen requests from department directors for extra spending this year. She has fought repeatedly with Page over pandemic aid, health department funding, and youth activities, among other issues. Last week, Webb said Cunningham clashed over a delay in extra spending for nurses in the county jail. Webb said at the Wednesday news conference that a breakdown in communication between her and Cunningham caused the delay, at least in part. There has been a rift between our relationship since earlier this year, Webb said. A few minutes later, Webb walked into council offices and Cunningham took the podium to speak to reporters. Webb, as she was walking away, said she would punch Cunningham in the expletive face, according to Moore. Moore wasn't at the press conference, and Webb's statement was not audible in a recording of the conference taken by the Post-Dispatch. But Moore said others at the event heard Webb's comment and shared it with Page's office. Precious Jones, an area activist who works on gun violence issues and was at the press conference, said Tuesday she heard Webb make the comment. She said it pretty loud. In person, you could definitely hear, said Jones, who has criticized Webb and other council members for not advancing an anti-violence initiative pending before the council. It's not the first public conflict involving Webb in recent months. In late September, a fight broke out between Webb and another St. Louis County politician at a town hall meeting at the Bell Fountain Neighbors Community Center. Webb and State Senator Angela Walton Mosley, both Democrats from North St. Louis County, grappled, pulling hair and swung punches before onlookers separated them. The fight lasted less than a minute. Rochelle Walton Gray, Mosley's sister and a former county councilwoman, was also involved. Webb has said she acted in self-defense and believes Mosley and Gray planned to confront her after the meeting. Mosley is running for county executive. Webb was the focus of Page's Monday letter. Page said the council process for approving extra spending is broken because Webb oversees all supplemental appropriation requests as the budget committee chair. Under the rules this council has put in place, not a single budget transfer or funding request moves until and unless Councilwoman Webb says it moves, Page wrote. Webb's behavior with county department heads has been concerning, he added. I am deeply disturbed by the comments she made threatening physical violence against one of them last week, he wrote. Unfortunately, this is not an isolated incident of bullying behavior Councilwoman Webb has shown department directors. And if other council members continue to allow this behavior to happen, then you are condoning it. From this point forward, all budget meetings must be public, Page continued. We will no longer hold private meetings with council members. Our residents have the right to listen in and hear the truth. Page's letter did not elaborate on Webb's bullying. Councilman Mark Harder, a Republican from Baldwin, said on Tuesday council members need to meet with department directors because Page isn't running the county properly. If Page had competent department directors, Harder said, the council probably wouldn't have to meet with them. We have to get to the bottom of every issue, Harder said. One-third of St. Louis Public Schools campuses could close in downsizing plans. Sweeping changes are coming to the city's education system as St. Louis Public Schools prepares to close about 20 schools and convert many others from specialized magnet programs to neighborhood campuses that combine elementary and middle grades. Superintendent Myra Berry laid out three potential scenarios this week to downsize the district's 62 schools in response to declining enrollment and soaring maintenance costs. The SLPS board is expected to vote on a final plan in August after hosting three meetings for community feedback. This work is not simply about closing or consolidating schools. It is about creating a stronger system of well-resourced schools where students have access to high-quality academic programming, safe learning environments, enrichment opportunities, and sustainable facilities, reads the Future Ready SLPS school portfolio preview. The 17 elementary schools slated for closure in each scenario are Adams, Ames, Ashland, Bryan Hill, Columbia, Carver, Hamilton, Henry, Humboldt, Jefferson, Laclede, Lyon, Merrimack, Monroe, Peabody, Shenandoah, and Walbridge. Some elementary and middle schools would be reconfigured to host students from preschool through eighth grade. Two high schools, McKinley and Clyde C. Miller, would close by 2030, with a gifted middle school remaining at McKinley and career training programs for upperclassmen at Miller. Several parents said they were caught off guard by the announcement and broad scope of changes in the 20-page proposal sent in an email just before 9 p.m. Monday. I'm disappointed, Gateway STEM parent Rosalind Bland said. A lot of people are going to be moved to another school or have to find their own place, I guess. All three proposals anticipate a reduction of certified teaching positions from 1,575 to about 1,480. They vary in the number of closed schools, the grade configuration of the remaining schools, and number of bus routes. Model A most closely resembles the current grade configurations with mostly elementary, middle, and high schools and the fewest reduction in buildings with 15 to 20 closures. It would cut bus routes from the current 226 to 210. Model B is a hybrid system that keeps some traditional campuses and adds others with preschool through eighth grade. The model would close 16 to 19 schools and reduce bus routes to 190. Model C creates a two-tiered grade level system with preschool through eighth grade campuses plus high schools. It would shutter 20 to 22 schools while bringing bus routes down to 150. In all three scenarios, the historic Sumner and Salden High Schools will reopen in January 2027 following repairs from last year's tornado. At least one of the four other schools struck by the tornado, Ashland, would be permanently closed. Robert Dillon, an education consultant based in St. Louis who studied the SLPS data, said the cuts are necessary. This is going to allow for more resources and more programs to be at more schools rather than having half programs and half support scattered all over the place, Dillon said. However, he added, the number of schools on the chopping block is a huge number. New Orleans, Indianapolis, or other places, they closed probably this many schools, but in dribs and drabs and not this big swing at once, Dillon said. SLPS had put off doing this, and the delay causes a big shock in the system. The proposals first were released Monday in a private meeting at the Missouri Botanical Garden, attended by SLPS administrators, Board of Aldermen President Megan Green, union leaders, and other members of the district's preview committee. The event reaffirmed the community is ready. They are ready to make change, ready for big change, and change that's going to make a huge difference in the city. The entire city, you felt the city coming around saying, we support you, St. Louis Public Schools, and we're ready, Barry said during a day-long board retreat at St. Louis University on Tuesday. Barry and other SLPS administrators declined to answer questions about the proposals Tuesday and repeatedly shut down the board retreat for closed sessions. The school district is projecting an enrollment of 16,723 this fall, a decline of about 60% since the early 1990s. SLPS buildings on average operate at half capacity. The last round of school closures was in 2021, with Clay, Dunbar, Farragut, and Ford Elementary Schools, Fanning Middle School, and Cleveland Naval Junior ROTC and Northwest High Schools ceasing operations. For the past 2 years, SLPS leaders have pushed for more closures while the budget deficit has ballooned to $41 million. The decision was postponed after the termination of two superintendents in that period. Along with the proposed closures, the new report outlines the possibility of reopening Dunbar and other closed schools in DePere, Turner, and Walnut Park, plus the rebuilding of Mitchell School with funding from a $200 million bond measure planned for the April 2027 ballot. Redevelopment ideas for some of the closed schools include housing for teachers, health clinics, and childcare facilities. The proposals largely eliminate the district's magnet school system for specialized learning, with the exception of gifted, arts, and career training schools. At least 11 magnet programs, including international studies at Dewey Elementary, botanical STEM at Malanfi Elementary, and character education at Bush Middle, will be converted to a general curriculum. To be eligible for busing to the remaining magnets, students must live at least 4 miles from the school. Transportation savings would range from $2 million to $13 million, depending which scenario is adopted. Board member Brian Marston said the transportation plan could raise equity concerns for some magnet school families. You're expected to get yourself there if you live less than 4 miles. That could be a barrier for some students, Marston said at the board retreat. About 250 jobs would be cut, resulting in about $17 million in savings through layoffs and vacancies among nurses, secretaries, academic coaches, counselors, substitutes, and principals. The closures would improve the consistency and variety of academic courses across the district, along with better access to nurses, counselors, and social workers, according to the report. Every high school, we need the bands, we need support, we need advanced courses, Barry said at the retreat. Utility chief fired by Kirkwood faced accusations of reckless spending in prior job, too. When Mark Petty was hired to lead the city's electric utility 2 decades ago, he was well-received. Petty had run a similar agency in Detroit before coming to Missouri. He seemed to know the ins and outs of operating a public utility. He came in like a breath of fresh air, very dynamic, very positive, said Tim Griffin, a Kirkwood councilman at the time who later served as mayor. He knew this stuff inside and out. Officials, however, didn't know that Petty was run out of Detroit 2 years before under circumstances remarkably similar to what unfolded under his watch 20 years later at Kirkwood Electric. For almost a decade before Petty became director of Kirkwood Electric in 2006, he ran the public lighting department in Detroit. The department oversaw Detroit's city-owned lighting and had its own power lines, generators, and power plants. Between 1999 and 2004, Detroit's financial watchdog repeatedly accused Petty and his department of ignoring internal financial controls, recklessly using city money, and bypassing spending regulations, according to a Post-Dispatch review of newspaper clippings and public records. The lack of oversight, the city auditor said, led to a contractor defrauding the city of millions of dollars. The FBI investigated, and 4 people, including some of Petty's employees, were indicted. In 2004, Petty was removed from his post. 2 years later, he was hired in Kirkwood to lead the utility. Now, Kirkwood Electric is in crisis. It overspent by $15 million over the last 2 years, contributing to a multi-million dollar budget shortfall citywide. A report released this month said the utility misrepresented contract costs, recklessly spent money, and, like in Detroit 20 years ago, didn't have the internal financial controls to catch the problems. The city fired Petty in October. City officials said then that he had retired. But Mayor Liz Gibbons recently told the Post-Dispatch that the city terminated his contract after the controversy and gave him a severance payment of more than $112,000. Petty did not respond to repeated requests for comment. A woman who answered the phone at his home said he did not want to talk with a reporter. Some Kirkwood officials, past and present, say they didn't know about Petty's history and didn't have issues with him. But others said they had concerns. Councilmember Gina Jasetic, first elected in 2008, said Petty liked to dabble in new, often expensive methods of running the department and didn't always explain why. He was difficult to get what I would consider a straight answer from, Jasetic said. He would answer, but I never felt like I got the complete story. Petty joined Detroit's Public Lighting in 1985 as an engineer and by 1996 had worked his way up to deputy director. In March of that year, a severe winter storm wreaked havoc on the department's infrastructure. After a slow response by the Public Lighting Department, the city fired its director and placed him with Petty. But by 1999, the city auditor was maligning the department. A report from Detroit Auditor General Joseph Harris found that officials weren't adequately keeping internal records of the department's spending, Cranes of Detroit Business reported, and the department lacked adequate financial controls. Workers admitted that there were no real records kept of department inventory, the report said, and key records of purchases were missing from the archives. The report said the lack of financial controls allowed abuse and fraud, according to Cranes. The findings spurred an FBI investigation into the department, Petty's employees, and a vendor that supplied parts for upgrades at the city's power plant. The vendor, Detroit-based Four Star Industries, swindled the city out of millions of dollars using faulty purchase orders, according to criminal charges in the case, and then never delivered the parts. And Public Lighting workers allowed Four Star to build the city for more than city council had approved, the FBI said. In one case, the city paid $1.8 million on a bill that had been approved for $300,000. Four Star's owner and three Public Lighting employees were indicted in the scheme. Some of the employees had knowingly signed fake purchase orders to pay Four Star, the FBI said. One accepted bribes, $2,500 in cash, opera tickets, a computer, a sculpture, earrings, and a coach purse. That employee was sentenced to more than 3 years in prison. Michael Nixon, Four Star's owner, got almost 5 years. Petty was never accused of a crime or indicted, according to court records. Around the same time, Harris released another report on Public Lighting. In it, Harris argued the department hid purchases by outsourcing them to a third party. When department officials wanted to buy new furniture for their office, they paid a local consulting firm $5,000 to buy the furniture on their behalf. When they wanted to rent a $7,000 hospitality suite in a California hotel, they called on the same firm. Both times, Petty's department filed the expenses as engineering services, Harris' report said, according to a story in the Detroit Free Press. And Harris placed the blame on Petty, the Free Press said. In 2002, as Detroit officials began clamping down on overtime, the Public Lighting Department spent about $6.5 million on overtime out of a department budget of $70 million. Petty said the overspending was necessary because costs had risen significantly, court documents say. He denied responsibility for the outsourcing, saying the practice was allowed under previous audits of his department and that his staff had stopped it in 1999. And he argued the overtime was necessary to keep the department's infrastructure up and running. May 2004, Petty was removed as director of the department. A city spokesperson described it simply as a demotion and cited differences between Petty's priorities and the mayor's. Former Public Lighting Director George Kaskas, who served in the role before Petty, told the Post-Dispatch that individual departments regulated their own spending in Detroit then, with little oversight from the city. A problem in any department was the fault of that department's boss. If someone in lighting was doing something wrong, it wouldn't be very hard to hide, he said. Petty was hired to head Kirkwood Electric in April 2006. Almost 2 decades later, the utility reported to City Council that it was $15 million over budget. This month, a city report identified failures in Kirkwood Electric similar to those in Detroit: reckless spending, a pattern of misrepresented contractor expenses, and bypassed oversight. It found that the electric department took advantage of weak financial controls to spend millions of dollars it didn't have. And when the utility sought to rush innovations on a power station and go over budget, it began dipping into the financial reserves of the city and other departments, the report said. By the time officials noticed Kirkwood Electric siphoned funds from the rest of the city, the money was gone. This took us by surprise, council member Jaksetic said this month. The city council should never be surprised by something this big. Longtime Kirkwood officials told the Post-Dispatch they didn't think Petty could be responsible for the crisis in Kirkwood and were surprised to hear about Detroit. John Hessel, Kirkwood city attorney from 1987 to 2024, said he considered Petty one of the most brilliant, thoughtful guys you can meet. He said Petty was hired by then-city administrator Michael Brown, who died in 2023. Under the Kirkwood City Charter, the city administrator hires department heads. Petty discussed his background from Detroit with Kirkwood officials, but never told them about the controversy, Hessel said. Mark Petty would be the last person I would suspect that would do anything nefarious or that he didn't think was in the best interest of the city of Kirkwood overall, or the electric department itself, Hessel said. Griffin, the former mayor and councilman, said officials trusted that Brown would vet Petty. Both Hessel and Griffin said they did not recall any spending concerns at Kirkwood Electric. In fact, they said the electrical department had appeared so profitable that the city over the years used millions in excess revenues from the utility to pay for other city projects, including street repairs. And Petty was so valued after a few years working for the city, the council approved a formal contract to incentivize him to stay instead of leaving for a private sector job. Someone of his caliber, we definitely wanted to have contractual arrangements to keep him, Griffin said. Dixetti, the current council member, says the revelations about Petty's past necessitate a thorough audit of Kirkwood Electric's finances. I do have grave concerns that this had been going on for a while, maybe even longer than we know in Kirkwood, she said. We have to acknowledge that we may have had some serious problems in financial management and oversight of that department for many years. Kehoe chops nearly $500 million from state budget, calls it right-sizing government. Governor Mike Kehoe took an axe to the state's $50.7 billion budget plan Tuesday, lobbing off nearly $500 million in proposed spending to account for slowing revenue growth. Acting on the final day of the state's fiscal year, the Republican governor took aim at $52 million in smaller local projects and programs inserted into the budget by lawmakers in his decision to use his line item veto powers to rein in spending for the second year in a row. Among the vetoes was a $2 million earmark to transform a flood-prone neighborhood in Jefferson County into parkland. Senator Mary Elizabeth Coleman, Republican Arnold, requested the funding, saying it will help buy a property in a small subdivision in House Springs to be used as a park. In addition to the 65 items vetoed, Kehoe announced he would withhold funding on 78 other projects worth a total of $441 million. Included in those items is a $104 million earmark to renovate the century-old Capitol building in Jefferson City. The long-sought Capitol renovation still could get underway in a limited fashion this year, although hopes of a significant expansion of the building to include new entrances for visitors appears to be permanently on hold. Other projects and programs delayed by the governor include $4 million for a police training facility in O'Fallon, a communications facility for the St. Louis County Police worth $3 million, a $4 million for the St. Louis Boys and Girls Club. The plan sent to the governor included more than 130 earmarks inserted by lawmakers totaling more than $300 million. State government doesn't have a revenue problem. We have a spending problem. And continuing to spend faster than we grow our economy is not a sustainable path forward, Kehoe said. But maintaining fiscal discipline and continuing to grow Missouri's economy, we are building the financial foundation for an even more strong and resilient Missouri. While he cut spending, Kehoe did sign off on the remainder of the 19 bill package sent to him by the Republican-led House and Senate in May. Schools will receive about $190 million less than what was requested. There is no increase for higher education institutions and no across-the-board pay increases for state employees, although there are raises tied to seniority that will affect about half the 41,000-person workforce. The governor's actions come as the state draws down a once-robust $6 billion surplus to nearly zero at the same time general revenue growth was flattened. Along with inflation, other increases dampening revenue projections include changes in federal law championed by President Donald Trump that are driving up the cost of administering work rules for Medicaid recipients by an estimated $300 million this year. Against that backdrop, Kehoe is asking voters to approve a phase-out the state's largest source of revenue, the income tax, and allow lawmakers to raise taxes on sales and services to replace the revenue. State Auditor Scott Fitzpatrick, a Republican and former Treasurer and House Budget Committee Chairman, had urged the governor to use his veto powers to position the state for a downturn. Fitzpatrick projects the surplus to fall from a high of nearly $6 billion in 2023 to an estimated $600 million at the end of the next fiscal year, with the balance being erased by 2028, requiring the need for spending reductions under the current financial trajectory. Representative Betsy Fogel, a Springfield Democrat who is the ranking minority member on the House Budget Committee, said most budget watchers would be comfortable with the areas Kehoe cut, primarily because he stayed away from core state services. She said the financial realities, however, mean next year's decisions will be tougher. We are still going to be in a pretty dire situation for the years to come, Fogel said. I think next year when we are in budget negotiations, we will be in a bloodbath. Maybe he wanted to minimize pain. Kehoe said he cut the budget as part of a long-range plan. After several years of historic growth and spending, this budget funds smart and necessary investments while also taking on an important step toward right-sizing government to ensure Missouri remains positioned for long-term success. Lawmakers are scheduled to return in September for their annual veto session. Republicans who control both chambers have typically not attempted to override vetoes by governors of their own party. Joe Buck family moving to Denver with partial home base in St. Louis. Media views. He has been the most prominent St. Louisan for many years, but Joe Buck, the focal point of the region's first family of broadcasting for decades, is about to become a mostly former St. Louisan. He and his wife, fellow sportscaster Michelle Beisner Buck, and their 8-year-old twin,

Excited to be a 57-year-old and kind of opening myself up to new friends, maybe less humidity. I'm billing it as new friends and less humidity. Michelle is looking forward to returning to her home state after having left in 2005, first for Los Angeles, then St. Louis. Colorado is a very special place, she said. So yeah, I'm excited. I'm not unfamiliar with moving and picking up and starting a new adventure and being somewhere new and meeting new people. But it's also very bittersweet, mainly because this town is different for Joe and for this family and the history. Our family is the most important, so it'll be hard to leave the relatives and friends here. But she said that her experience in moving has taught her that leaving can have a positive impact. When you leave your home state and you move somewhere else, when you come back to that home state and you reach out to family and friends, I have found that people will make it a priority to see you, she said. And oftentimes that creates more quality time than sometimes you get when you're here, because it's easy to cancel on dinners and say, oh, we'll do that next time. We'll catch up with you. Buck, whose home base remained St. Louis when he was a student at Indiana University and worked briefly out of town early in his career, has surged onto the short list of the most prominent St. Louisans of the past century. He is the television play-by-play voice of Monday Night Football on ESPN and ABC, and before that was the lead TV announcer for nearly all of Major League Baseball's big events for more than a quarter century at Fox, including calling a record 24 World Series. Not only that, but after his unparalleled baseball run that began while he was a Cardinal announcer, he became Fox's top NFL play-by-play broadcaster as he succeeded the legendary Pat Summerall. Buck has called six Super Bowls, telecasts that each were seen by more than 100 million people in America, and is set to call number seven in February. He already has been inducted into the broadcaster's portion of the Pro Football Hall of Fame and is set to receive the same honor in a few weeks at Baseball's Hall. In addition, he's involved in numerous local charitable endeavors and civic projects. That includes hosting an annual golf event that benefits St. Louis Children's Hospital and has raised more than $15 million over a quarter century. That relationship will continue as this year's event is set for August 3rd. Buck's benevolence mirrors that of his dad, Cardinals and national sports broadcaster Jack Buck, who was a beloved figure in town before dying in 2002. I and we would never leave St. Louis behind, Joe Buck said, adding that the area will be a partial home base going forward. Buck said he and his wife began discussing a potential move to Colorado before they got married 12 years ago. When I met her, my daughters from a previous marriage were both in high school here in St. Louis, and Michelle was living in Los Angeles, Santa Monica to be exact, he said. Part of the situation was if we're going to be together, we're going to live in St. Louis because I'm not going to not be with my girls. So that was the move that was made, and she has been here for 14 years, and the girls are now adults. I think for somebody that grew up in the mountains, they think they're kind of always beckoning, he added. So they've been beckoning Michelle. Her brother's out there and a lot of her friends are out there. I think it'll be a great move for us. It'll be a great move for her. The transition has been in the works for a considerable period, and Michelle said the talks became serious about 2.5 years ago when they were in Paris. The conversation became, let's just go out and take a look at some lots and some homes, and if we come away from it and we decide that it's just not right, then that's fine, she said, but we have to at least entertain it. Now here we are. Joe added that his wife, who is a feature reporter and cast member on the Monday Night Football pregame show, wasn't pressing for the move. I actually surprised her with the lot that we bought for the house in Colorado, kind of pushing it forward, he said. I'm excited to split time. I'm excited to get out there. I'm excited to experience life in a different city. I've been for 57 years kind of in the same corner of the world. Getting out and stretching my legs a little bit while maintaining a home here will be a lot of fun. Buck still is in town this week to experience the high temperatures and humidity that typical of St. Louis summers. He said the milder climate in Denver will allow for a little more of an outdoor life, adding that he thinks it will be good for the boys to be able to go up into the mountains in an hour from home, a sentiment Michelle echoes. She also is appreciative of how she was received when she arrived in St. Louis. I feel really blessed. I feel like people really opened their arms wide, and it has been great, and it will continue, she said. And in national and international news, FBI determines Nancy Guthrie kidnapping notes to be fake, sources says. Federal investigators deemed all three kidnapping-related messages that surfaced in news media reports about the disappearance of Today Show co-host Savannah Guthrie's elderly mother were fake communications, an FBI official told Reuters on Tuesday. The FBI assessment of inauthenticity pertains to the two ransom notes reported in early February, days after 84-year-old Nancy Guthrie vanished, and a third, more recent message from someone claiming to know the kidnapper's identities, the official said. None of the ransom notes are believed to be genuine, the FBI official told Reuters on condition of anonymity to discuss details of an active investigation. A second law enforcement source familiar with the matter confirmed the FBI assessment of the ransom notes. The disclosure that the FBI discounted the veracity of the three notes, two of which were rightly reported to have been communications from kidnappers, seemed to raise doubts about investigators' fundamental premise that Nancy Guthrie was abducted for ransom to begin with.
A spokesperson for the Pima County Sheriff's Department, which is leading the overall investigation, declined to comment, citing

0: its agreement to refer all inquiries regarding ransom notes to the FBI. We don't have any updates other than this is still an active investigation, the sheriff's spokesperson, Angelica Carrillo, said. She added that DNA samples and video evidence collected in the case remain under forensic analysis. All three messages in question initially were delivered to various media outlets, including celebrity news site TMZ.com, before they were turned over to authorities for review. Savannah Guthrie, 54, longtime co-anchor of the NBC Morning News program Today, referenced ransom demands in video messages she and her siblings posted on social media, urging kidnappers to open a direct line of communication with her family and pleading for her mother's return, saying in one video, "We will pay." The elder Guthrie, who was in frail health with limited mobility, was last seen alive January 31st at her home in Tucson, Arizona, after spending an evening with her older daughter, Annie Guthrie, and son-in-law. The FBI, which took the lead in examining purported ransom notes or other communications from suspects in the case, previously declined to say publicly whether any of the messages under review were considered credible. Investigators determined the first two originated from the same sender, the official told Reuters, though how that conclusion was drawn was not specified. The first note, according to TMZ, demanded a sum in the millions to be paid in cryptocurrency and set two deadlines for payment, February 5th and February 9th. The second note was reported by NBC News last week to have referred to Guthrie at that point as having died without making an apology or demanding any payment for the return of her body. In a bid to test the authenticity of the first note and possibly trace the ransom demand back to the perpetrators, the FBI early on deposited a small amount of cryptocurrency in an account as instructed in the message, but the money was left untouched in the account, the official said. It was on that basis and by other unspecified means that the FBI concluded the two ransom notes it determined to be of a common origin were sent by a person or persons not connected with Guthrie's disappearance, the official said. The FBI additionally discounted the authenticity of a third note that TMZ reported it received last week from someone claiming to know the identities of Nancy Guthrie's abductors and to have video of the main guy involved in her kidnapping, as well as the victim on the day she died. The FBI official did not reveal how investigators ruled out the third note as fake. Reacting to last week's ransom note headlines from NBC News, the home network of Today, Savannah Guthrie took time on her show to appeal to the public again for answers to the fate of her mother, urging anyone who might know something to come forward. Guthrie also reminded viewers of the $1 million reward offered by her family, whom she described as being in agony since her mother vanished. Authorities confirmed soon after her disappearance that DNA tests showed blood found on Nancy Guthrie's front porch came from her. Media attention on the case waned considerably since mid-February when the sheriff and FBI released surveillance footage of an armed prowler in a ski mask shown tampering with Nancy Guthrie's doorbell camera shortly before she was abducted. But DNA samples obtained from a glove found near her home and resembling the pair the prowler was seen wearing failed to produce a match against known genetic profiles in a national database. Savannah Guthrie later said her family was still blowing on the embers of hope that her mother was alive, while acknowledging she may already be gone. And in a story related to one previously reported in this cast, Supreme Court rejects Trump bid to restrict birthright citizenship. Handing President Donald Trump a stinging defeat, the U.S. Supreme Court on Tuesday rejected his audacious attempt to restrict birthright citizenship in the United States, a right long woven into the fabric of American society, scuttling one of his top priorities in his crackdown on immigration. The 6-3 ruling marks the second time this year that the court has invalidated a major Trump initiative following its February decision to strike down his sweeping global tariffs. The justices upheld a lower court's decision that blocked Trump's executive order directing U.S. agencies not to recognize the citizenship of children born in the United States if neither parent is an American citizen or legal permanent resident, also called a green card holder. Challengers to Trump's order argued that it violates language in the U.S. Constitution's 14th Amendment that confers citizenship to those born in the United States who are subject to the jurisdiction thereof. Conservative Chief Justice John Roberts, who authored the decision, said Trump's directive violates language in the U.S. Constitution's 14th Amendment that guarantees citizenship to virtually anyone born in the United States, with a few narrow exceptions. Citizenship, then and now, was the right to have rights, to freely participate in our political community, adding that the authors of the 14th Amendment extended that promise to every freeborn person in the land. We kept that promise today, Roberts wrote. Trump, who has repeatedly tested the limits of presidential power in domestic and foreign policy, issued the order last year on his first day back in office as part of a suite of policies to crack down on legal and illegal immigration. Critics have accused the Republican president of racial and religious discrimination in his approach to immigration. Following Tuesday's ruling, Trump wrote on his Truth Social platform that the ruling was too bad for our country, but we can easily make it up in Congress through legislation with the support of the president that has now been determined, during this process. No long and unwieldy constitutional amendment is necessary. Congress should start today to work on ending expensive and unfair to our country birthright citizenship. They will have my complete and total support, Trump said. The challengers said the Supreme Court already had settled the question of his birthright citizenship in a 1898 case called United States versus Wong Kim Ark, which recognized that the 14th Amendment grants citizenship by birth on U.S. soil, including to the children of a foreign national. Roberts pointed to that 1898 ruling. Not surprisingly, then, in the 128 years since, we have repeatedly understood the rule of Wong Kim Ark to guarantee citizenship to all children born in the United States and subject to its power, Roberts wrote. We see no reason to depart from that view today. Roberts said there was scant evidence to support the Trump administration's dramatically revisionist view of how to interpret the citizenship language of the 14th Amendment to limit birthright citizenship. If Congress intended to limit American citizenship to the children of those domiciled in the United States, nothing in the succinct language of the Citizenship Clause conveyed that design, Roberts wrote. Conservative Justice Brett Kavanaugh agreed with the ruling to reject Trump's directive, but disagreed with the rationale. He said it in a concurring opinion that the order contravenes a separate federal law codifying birthright citizenship rights, but not the 14th Amendment itself. The Supreme Court weighed in on what it means to be an American citizen just ahead of July 4th holiday, when the United States marks the 250th anniversary of its founding. Ahead of the ruling, some experts had estimated that Trump's directive could affect the legal status of as many as 250,000 babies born each year and could require the families of millions of more to prove the citizenship status of their newborns. The legal challenge to Trump's directive, considered by the Supreme Court, which has a 6-3 conservative majority, involved a class action lawsuit filed in New Hampshire by parents and children whose citizenship were threatened by the directive. The 14th Amendment has long been interpreted as guaranteeing citizenship for babies born in the United States, with only narrow exceptions such as the children of foreign diplomats or members of an enemy occupying force. The provision at issue, known as the Citizenship Clause, states, all persons born or naturalized in the United States and subject to the jurisdiction thereof are citizens of the United States and of the state wherein they reside. The administration has asserted that the phrase subject to the jurisdiction thereof means that being born in the United States is not enough for citizenship and excludes the babies of immigrants who are in the country illegally or whose presence is lawful but temporary, such as university students or those on work visas. Citizenship is granted only to the children of those whose primary allegiance is to the United States, including citizens and permanent residents, the administration has argued. Such allegiance is established through lawful domicile, which lawyers for the administration define as lawful permanent residence within a nation with intent to remain. When the Supreme Court considered the case on April 1st, Trump made history as the first sitting president to attend arguments before the top U.S. judicial body, though he left midway through, not long after the lawyer arguing against the administration had begun. The Supreme Court last year gave Trump an initial victory in the birthright citizenship context in a ruling restricting the power of federal judges to curb presidential policies nationwide. That decision, however, did not resolve the legality of Trump's directive. Democratic state attorney generals who had pursued their own legal challenge to Trump's birthright citizenship executive order hailed the Supreme Court's decision. Today's decision affirms a foundational tenet of American democracy, that every child born in this country, no matter their background, is equal under the law and can pursue the American dream, California Attorney General Rob Bonta said in a statement. New York Attorney General Letitia James in a statement called birthright citizenship a constitutional guarantee that has defined this nation for generations. During the argument, U.S. Solicitor General D. John Sauer, representing the administration, said the promise of citizenship for virtually any baby born on U.S. soil has spawned what he called a sprawling industry of birth tourism. Sauer said that unaccounted thousands of foreigners from potentially hostile nations have flocked to give birth in the United States in recent decades to secure citizenship for their children. Asked to explain how serious an issue birth tourism has become, Sauer primarily cited media reports and conceded that no one knows for sure. The 14th Amendment was ratified in 1868 in the aftermath of the Civil War of 1861 to 1865 that ended slavery in the United States and overturned a notorious 1857 Supreme Court decision that had declared that people of African descent could never be U.S. citizens. During arguments, Sauer described what he saw as the limited purpose of the 14th Amendment Citizenship Clause, saying it was adopted to grant citizenship to the newly freed slaves and their children whose allegiance to the United States had been established by generations of domicile here. The administration continued that the 1898 president supported Trump's order because, according to the court's ruling in that case, at the time of his birth, Wong Kim Ark's parents had permanent domicile and residence in the United States. Some of the justices pushed back on that during arguments, with conservative Justice Neil Gorsuch telling Sauer, "Well, I'm not sure how much you want to rely on Wong Kim Ark." Trump, for years, had threatened to limit who qualifies for citizenship at birth. Trump wrote on social media last year, birthright citizenship was not meant for people taking vacations to become permanent citizens of the United States of America and bringing their families with them all the time, laughing at the suckers that we are. But the drug cartels love it. We are, for the sake of being politically correct, a stupid country, but in actuality, this is the exact opposite of being politically correct. And it is yet another point that leads to the dysfunction of America, Trump wrote. Concord, New Hampshire-based U.S. District Judge Joseph LaPlante in July 2025 let the challenge to Trump's order by the plaintiffs in this case before him proceed as a class, thus allowing the policy to be blocked nationwide. The court's conservative majority has backed Trump on other major immigration-related policies since he returned to the presidency. For instance, the court on June 25th cleared the way for Trump administration to strip hundreds of thousands of Haitian and Syrian immigrants of a humanitarian status that protects them from deportation. On the same day, it sided with him by backing the U.S. government's authority to turn away asylum seekers when officials deem U.S.-Mexico border crossings too overburdened to handle additional claims. In other cases, it let Trump expand mass deportation measures on an interim basis while legal challenges play out, such as ending humanitarian protections for certain migrants, deporting people to countries where they have no ties, and carrying out aggressive immigration raids that can target individuals based on their race or language. The court, however, has not always ruled in Trump's favor. In February, it struck down sweeping tariffs he pursued under a law meant for use in national emergencies. And on Monday, it refused to let him fire Federal Reserve Governor Lisa Cook. Tuesday was the final rulings for the court's current term, which began in October. And that truly American story concludes this edition of Mind's Eye. With the upcoming 4th of July holiday and the nation celebrating the 250th anniversary of the founding of our nation, we hope that you have an enjoyable holiday weekend. But remember to please take care in the current serious heat wave we are experiencing. And as always, until next time, please take care.
1: 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Good morning. It's 2 o'clock.
2: Good day, all. Brad Dearborn here. It is Wednesday, July the 1st. Happy July to you all. Time for us to dive into today's second hour of the daily news. We begin taking a look at today's obituary listings. First up, the St. Louis Post-Dispatch. Ballard, B-A-L-L-A-R-D. Mary B. Ballard. Eberhart, E-B-E-R-H-A-R-D-T. John J. Eberhart. Fleming, F-L-E-M-I-N-G, Nancy Fleming. Middendorf, M-I-D-D-E-N-D-O-R-F, Orville Joseph Middendorf. Milke, M-I-L-K-E, Rita Milke. Belligante, B-E-L-L-E-G-A-N-T-E, Sister Olivia Marie Belligante. Trudell, T-R-U-D-E-L-L, John Trudell. Yenzer, Y-E-N-Z-E-R, Michael A. Yenzer. And we move over next to check the Belleville News Democrat. Cook, K-O-C-K, Madonna J. Cook. Martin, M-A-R-T-I-N, Thomas Martin. Wademan, W-A-I-D, M-A-N-N, Judith Suzanne Richardson Wademan. And next we move to the Springfield State Journal Register. Schurz, S-H-U-R-E-S, William J. Schurz Sr. and Sullivan, S-U-L-L-I-V-A-N, Steve Sullivan. And time now for us to take a look at this date in history, July the 1st. We begin with today's historical events. We begin in the year 69 A.D. Roman General Vespasian is first proclaimed emperor by the troops in Egypt during the year of the four emperors. And the next year is 70 A.D., Roman General Titus and his forces set up battering rams to assault the walls of Jerusalem. 1535, Thomas More goes on trial in England on charges of treason for refusing to accept Henry VIII's supremacy over the Pope. 1690, the army of King Protestant William III of England defeats the deposed Roman Catholic King James II in the Battle of the Boyne at Oldridge, Ireland. 1776, the first vote on the Declaration of Independence for Britain's North American colonies is held. 1798, Napoleon's fleet reaches Alexandria, Egypt, with a French expeditionary force to challenge British influence in the Mediterranean and the Near East. 1836, U.S. President Andrew Jackson announces to Congress James Smithson's bequest of 100,000 gold sovereigns to found the Smithsonian Institution in Washington. 1858. Joint reading of Charles Darwin and Alfred Russel Wallace's papers on evolution to the Linnean Society renders the audience awestruck and silent. 1863. The Battle of Gettysburg begins in Pennsylvania. The Union forces halt Confederate General Robert E. Lee's army of Northern Virginia. 1873. Henry Ossian Flipper of Georgia enters the West Point Military Academy, later the first African American to graduate from there. 1885. The U.S. Attorney for the Southern District of New York, Elihu Root, submits his resignation to President Grover Cleveland after successfully prosecuting James C. Fish for embezzlement. 1889. Frederick Douglass is named U.S. Minister to Haiti. 1896. Wilfrid Laurier is sworn in as the first French-speaking Prime Minister of Canada. 1904. The third Summer Modern Olympic Games open in St. Louis, the first to be held in the United States. 1916. The first day of the Battle of the Somme in World War I, the British Army suffers its worst day, losing 19,240 men. 1931. U.S. President Herbert Hoover places a one-year moratorium on war debt payments. 1932. New York Governor Franklin D. Roosevelt is nominated for president at the Democratic National Convention in Chicago, Illinois. 1949. The Magna Carta of the Information Age, a mathematical theory of communication, an article of book by Claude Shannon and Warren Weaver, laying the foundation for the information theory, published this date in the Scientific American. In 1960, Benjamin Britten's cantata, Cantata Academica, Carmen Belisense, opera number 62, is written to celebrate the 500th anniversary of the University of Basel It premieres in Basel, Switzerland, conducted by Paul Sacher. And we move over next to look at the famous births this date in history. We take a look at the birthday registry. We begin in 1481. Christian II, the King of Denmark, Sweden, and Norway, born this date in Nyborg Castle in Denmark. 1646, Gottfried Wilhelm Leibniz, the German mathematician and philosopher, author of Differential and Integral Calculus, born this date in Leipzig in the Holy Roman Empire. 1725, Comte de Rochambeau, the military French leader, commander of the French expeditionary force that assisted the 13 colonies, born this date in Vendôme, France. 1899. Charles Laughton, the English actor known for his role in Mutiny on the Bounty and Spartacus, born this date in Scarborough, England. 1902. William Wyler, the American Academy Award-winning film director, directed Ben-Hur, Mrs. Miniver, and The Best Years of Our Lives, born this date in Mulhausen in the German Empire. 1906. Estee Lauder, the American entrepreneur and creator of Estee Lauder Cosmetics, born this date in Corona in Queens, New York City. 1916. Olivia de Havilland, the British-American Academy Award-winning actress known for roles in All the King's Men, The Adventures of Robin Hood, Gone with the Wind, and The Heiress, born this date in Tokyo, Japan. 1934. Sidney Pollack, the American Academy and Emmy Award-winning director and producer. He created Tootsie and Out of Africa, and occasionally an actor himself, born this date in Lafayette, Indiana. 1945. Debbie Harry, the American singer known for playing Blondie in Heart of Glass, The Tide is High, and Call Me, and actress, starred in Hairspray, born this date in Miami, Florida. 1952. Dan Aykroyd, the Canadian-American comedian, actor, writer, starred on Saturday Night Live from 1975 to 79, known for his roles in Ghostbusters and Driving Miss Daisy, and as a harmonica player in the Blues Brothers, born this date in Ottawa, Ontario. 1961. Carl Lewis, the American athlete, winner of the Olympic gold in the 100 meters in 1984 and 88, the 200 meters in 84, was a member of the 4x100 relay team in 84 and 92, winner of the Olympic long jump in 84, 88, 92, and 96, born this date in Birmingham, Alabama. And Diana Spencer, the English Princess of Wales, born this date in Sandringham, England. And next we check in on the death registries for this date in history and look for famous names among those who have died this date. We begin in 251 A.D. Decius, the Roman emperor from 249 to 251, and the first Roman emperor to be killed by a foreign enemy, dies in the Battle of Arbutus at about 50. 1782. Charles Watson Wentworth, the second Marquis of Rockingham and the British Prime Minister from 1765 to 66, and again in 1782, dies during an influenza epidemic at age 52. 1860. Charles Goodyear, the American chemist and manufacturing engineer who invented the vulcanization process to create rubber, dies this date at the age of 59. 1896, Harriet Beecher Stowe, the American author of Uncle Tom's Cabin, dies this date at age 85. 1912, Harriet Quimby, the American pioneering aviator, the first woman in the United States to receive a pilot certificate and to cross the English Channel, dies in a plane crash at age 37 after her biplane unexpectedly pitched forward and threw her and her passenger to their deaths. 1931, Mary Alice Robertson, the American educator, social worker, and second woman elected to U.S. Congress, dies this date at age 77. 1974, Juan Perón, the Argentine military officer and president of Argentina from 1946 to 55, and later again in 1973 and 74, died this date of a heart attack at age 78. 1991, Michael Landon, the American actor known for his role as Little Joe on Bonanza and later as Charles on Little House on the Prairie and Jonathan in Highway to Heaven, died this date of pancreatic cancer at age 54. 2004, Marlon Brando, the American actor known for roles in The Godfather, A Streetcar Named Desire, and On the Waterfront, died this date at age 80. 2005, Luther Vandross, the American soul singer and songwriter, authored Endless Love, Dance with My Father, and was the vocal arranger for David Bowie, Young Americans, died of a heart attack this date at age 54. And 2009, Carl Malden, the American actor known for his roles in The Streets of San Francisco, A Streetcar Named Desire, and a whole series of American Express commercials, died of natural causes this date at age 97. And we check in next with a visit to the spirit world and a look at today's horoscope listings. Moon alert, caution, avoid shopping except for food and gas and important decisions from 6:30 a.m. to 3 p.m. After that, the moon moves from Capricorn into Aquarius. And we begin with Aries. Communications with friends and members of groups are lively today. You have lots of mental energy when it comes to talking with others. This means you'll be persuasive. However, later in the day, stay flexible because plans might change and someone new might be on the scene. Next up comes Taurus. You can express yourself in a direct manner today, especially when talking to parents, VIPs, and authority figures. This makes you appear confident. Nevertheless, double-check financial matters, especially later in the day, because something unexpected might catch you off guard. You snooze, you lose. Next, we visit with Gemini. You have strong opinions today, especially when discussing controversial ideas related to politics, religion, and racial issues, because today includes sudden impulses and spontaneous activities. Take a breath and think before you speak so you have no regrets later. Up next, we find Cancer. Issues related to shared property, taxes, debt, and inheritances might arise today. Anything related to jointly held matters and your partner's wealth. We visit next with Leo. Your best choice today is to be easygoing and friendly with others. Be accommodating and helpful because today the moon is opposite your sign, which means you don't have the edge. Other people do. Just accept this. In 2 weeks, you will have the edge, but not today. And now along comes Virgo. You're keen to work and just as keen to get organized today. You might be making to-do lists and thinking about ways to improve your health. The list part is always fun and satisfying, isn't it? However, something unexpected might catch you off guard at work. So be vigilant about your pet today, especially. And now we check in with Libra. Be open to all kinds of possibilities today, because unexpected social invitations might come your way. A surprise flirtation might occur. You might become more deeply involved in the arts, actively or through participation and appreciation. Note, parents should be extra vigilant today with their kids. And we check in next with Scorpio. Family discussions will be direct and to the point today because someone wants to make issues very clear. That someone might be you. Nevertheless, later in the day, your home routine will be interrupted. Small appliances might break down. A minor breakage could occur. And someone might appear at your door. And next, we visit Sagittarius. You're convincing today because you say what you mean, and you mean what you say. Meanwhile, it's important to know this is a mildly accident-prone day for you. Your daily routine might suddenly change. So pay attention to everything you say and do to stay happy. Next, we visit with Capricorn. Keep an eye on your money and your possessions today because something unexpected could impact them. For example, you might find money, you might lose money. Definitely protect what you own against loss, theft, or damage. And now along comes Aquarius. Today, the moon is in your sign, which is invigorating. Plus, it gives you a slight bit of good luck, which is an edge over all the other signs. That's why this is an excellent day to negotiate for something on your own behalf. So try it. And next is Pisces. This is a solid week for you because you're able to establish a nice balance between work and play. However, today you probably feel a bit restless. You have that feeling you're waiting for the other shoe to drop. Let's hope it's the same size. And if today is your birthday, actress Pamela Anderson, born this date in 1967, shares your birthday. You're deeply sensitive and introspective. You're also empathetic and compassionate. This year is the completion of a 9-year cycle for you. Take inventory of your life and let go of some people, places, and things that may have held you back. Do some internal and external house cleaning and clear the decks. And time for us to visit on several of the sports pages from local papers. We begin with the Springfield State Journal Register, and we head straight to the high school section where we find a headline that reads, Triple Crown winner Obergefell is named the SJR Male Athlete of the Year. Just because his high school career is over and he doesn't move into housing at the University of Southern Indiana until closer to the start of his college career doesn't mean that Gillespie's Chaz Obergefell is having a quiet summer. The current Illinois Triple Crown holder, the two-time reigning Class 1A cross-country champion, a three-mile race, the 1A 3,200-meter state champ, approximately 2 miles, and the 1,600-meter run current title holder, that's about 1 mile, was the honoree on Friday, June 26, in a ceremony on the Gillespie track for his accomplishments. One of the guest speakers was Craig Virgin, the second person in state history to hold that triple crown, and a three-time Olympian runner from Lebanon, Illinois. Fans received a trading card featuring Obergefell barely edging out Sullivan sophomore Jonathan Ikebazi to win the Illinois High School Association's State Track and Field Class 1A 1600 run at O'Brien Field on May the 30th. Obergefell won that race in 4:14.66, just 7/100ths clear of the hard-charging Ikebazi. On display were his oodles of medals from his four-year high school track career and three-year cross-country stint. "It's nice what they did for Chaz," Virgin said at the ceremony. "I mean, he deserves it. I'm betting he's the most successful athlete that's ever come through Gillespie." Not even July slows down for Obergefell, and that's on top of a summer job working long hours. The 18-year-old will marry Hannah Truax, a Carlinville High School graduate and a distance runner on the Cavaliers' cross-country and track and field teams. Obergefell and Truax will both attend USI, an NCAA Division I school. The four-time state champion Obergefell also took the indoor state meet 3,200 and 1,600 run titles in 2026, a year after he won indoor state at the 2025 Illinois Top Times meet in the 3,200. He also finished eighth in the 800-meter run in the state finals. Obergefell leaves Gillespie having done everything he wanted to do and heads to Southern Indiana as the State Journal Register's Male Athlete of the Year for 2026. There was no grand plan in the works for Obergefell to become one of the best distance runners in Illinois history. Heck, he went on an all-out sprint just to beat his older brother Colin's one-mile time in phys ed, and that was thought to might be the end of his distance running career. But in high school, he started to have success for the Miners track team, posting a good freshman season in the 1600 run with a triangular win at 5:12.07 before dropping that time to 4:38.98 in the 2023 Class 1A Gillespie sectional. He definitely had a high genetic floor to start with, Gillespie cross country and boys track and field coach Jay Weber said. I mean, in that story, he ran a 5:32 mile completely untrained during PE, just for the heck of it. A 5:32 isn't competitively good, but for a freshman boy never running before just to do it and to try to beat his brother, well, that's pretty fast. Obergefell still didn't think cross-country was in his future, though. 1 mile, four times around the track, was enough. Obergefell also played basketball. He ran legs on all four relays and dabbled in the 400 dash and 800 runs as well. "I ran my PE mile and my brother Colin was in my PE class and I had to just beat him because I had to prove that I could beat him," Obergefell told this to the State Journal Register in 2024. "I don't even think he went all out in the PE mile, but I full sprinted. I went as hard as I could, and I beat him. I went to their cross-country banquet, and Weber met me. He walks out and goes, 'That P.E. mile was the worst mistake of your life.'" Obergefell told Weber, "I told him I thought I was running dumb. I just wasn't really big into running." Friend and track teammate Carter Size wanted Obergefell on the cross-country team, as did Weber. Obergefell kept saying no until he finally gave in to the opportunity. Obergefell wanted honey buns, the honey and cinnamon pastry coating in icing. "I told him if he'd bring me honey buns to practice, I'd run," Obergefell said in 2024. "Weber would bring honey buns, and then I just started doing it. It became fun. Running with all them just made it very enjoyable." What started out as a cross-country program, which was last in the South Central Conference's meet in 2022, is a three-time conference champ with Obergefell paving the way, and with senior teammate Seiss, Hank Fletcher, and Marshall Garwood by his side. Matthew Plovich, a junior, also finished in the SCC's top 10 this fall. In the 2024 Class 1A Boys Cross Country State Meet at Peoria's Detweiler Park, Obergefell beat Winnebago senior Nikolai Martino by 2 seconds, finishing in 14:31.87. Last fall, Obergefell successfully defended that title in 14:32.1, this time beating Toulon Stark County sophomore Evan Knobloch by more than 14 seconds. Weber knew Obergefell had the ability, but Weber still is awed by his meteoric rise. When he does workouts, I mean, he's perfect on the rest. He's perfect on the paces. He's perfect on whatever, Weber said. Each year, we kind of set him up with realistic goals, and we started working at those paces early in the summer. And he just really got good at learning that and doing it. Combined with once he gets into races, he's just so good at taking all that stuff we've talked about and all that stuff we've worked on and actually applying it in the races. And then he's also just hyper-competitive. Virgin said he could tell Obergefell fits the mold mentally for a distance runner. Chaz is a fantastic athlete, and he had plenty of accolades about his character tonight, Virgin said. I don't want to be biased, but let me just say this. Middle and long distance running tend to have good people in it, good kids. The middle distance and distance kids tend to be more disciplined in their sport. They have to be, or they won't be successful. And then they take that discipline in school, and they're generally better students. In his final race of his Gillespie career, Obergefell took the lead on the first lap back stretch, dropped back to third briefly on the first turn of the second lap, and regained the lead on the second lap's back stretch. Just as he was pulling away from Elgin Harvest Christian's Luca Brigia, Aya Kabazi made his move along turns 3 and 4 on the final lap, and the two gave everything left in their tanks for an incredible finish. That last 50 meters, there's no training, there's no workout. That was just pure. Chaz was not going to lose, Weber said. Obergefell added, I knew I was running fast because I fought off Bridget at the start of the last lap, and then I'm like, I've been holding this pace for a pretty long time. I don't know how fast I'm going, but it feels fast. That last stretch, seeing Aya Kabazi in front of me, I'm like, I don't know if I can keep this pace going much longer. Obergefell won the 3200 run out of the second of three heats. The fastest sectional times are placed in the third heat. Obergefell finished second in the 1A sectional. I actually intentionally came second, Obergefell said, who finished the sectional meet in 10:06.74, barely ahead of the state qualifying standard of 10:08.52. I was trying to get as close to the border as I could, he said. Getting pushed is definitely nice, but this year I started learning I can run on my own pretty solid. We had a 4x80 800-meter relay in the prelims, and we just missed finals. I wanted to run the 3200 before a potential 4x800 run, plus just having that nicer weather in the morning is definitely a benefit of it. During Obergefell's search for the right college fit, if his times put him at the top of the roster, that school was scratched off his list. He wanted a college program that's going to push him, and Weber said Southern Indiana seems like the right place. Coming from having won so much and going to college, one thing, and this just really speaks to his mindset, he's really excited, Weber said. Obergefell will actually say these exact words. He's really excited to not be the best person on his team, and he's excited to go back and earn things, learn from guys, and have to fight and have to go get some guys. That just speaks to his mindset. He always wants the next challenge. Nothing will surprise Weber about Obergefell's future. I don't use these words lightly, but in all my coaching, all the kids I could have been around, he's the only one I'll say could be an Olympian. He could be an NCAA champion. He could be all that, Weber said. Now, it's also very unlikely. There's just a narrow funnel to get there, but he's still so inexperienced and he's so talented, and even more so on all those intangibles. And we move next to a subject not often included in the sports page. We see a headline that reads, Lincoln Speedway races return on Thursday. Here's the rescheduled lineup. The Dirt Car Summer Nationals return to Lincoln Speedway on Thursday, July the 2nd, after weather postponed the original date. The event, initially planned for June 21st, was rescheduled due to rain and severe weather. It'll feature the Dirt Car Summer Nationals late model, Dirt Car Summit Racing Equipment Modified Nationals, and Lincoln Speedway's Crown Vic division. The 40th anniversary edition of the Hell Tour, as the Summer Nationals is known, has faced some numerous weather-related challenges so far in 2026. Tanner English of Benton, Kentucky, continues to lead the Dirt Car Summer National standings. Three-time winner Jason Feger sits second, followed by Clay Stuckey, Michael Leach, and Daniel Adam. The Dirt Car Summit Racing Equipment Modified Nationals will also headline Thursday's program. Illinois veteran Ray Bollinger helped enter the week atop the standings, leading Zeke McKenzie, Michael Long, Mike Harrison, and Damian Kiefer. Pit gates will open at 2 p.m. and the grandstands at 4. The local pill draw will close at 5:50 p.m. Hot laps will begin around 6, and racing will get underway at 7 p.m. Grandstand admission is $30 for adults, while children 11 and under are admitted for free. Pit passes are $45 for adults and $20 for children 11 and under. Tickets and pit passes will be available at the gate on race day. We move over next to take a quick look at Golf Week, and we'll read the article under this headline, Experts Reveal Their Top Picks for the 2026 John Deere Classic. The 2026 John Deere Classic tees off on Thursday, July 2nd from TPC Deer Run in Silvis, Illinois. Our Golf Week staffers have locked in their picks to win this weekend. So here's what to expect to sit atop the leaderboard when play ends on Sunday. The outright winner, probably David Dusek. David Dusek says Tom Kim. A tie for 15th at the RBC Canadian Open and then a solo third at Shinnecock Hills, Tom Kim would probably lead to Illinois rested and ready to play well. Cameron Jordan says Ricky Fowler. Why not go with Ricky this week? He's had three top nine finishes before missing the cut in three consecutive starts after that. He's not playing his best right now, but the JDC is a birdie fest. And if Fowler can get hot, perhaps this week will be his seventh PGA Tour win. Tim Schmidt claims it's going to be Doug Gim. If Gim can just get that putter working, he'll break through sooner than later. He's been sneaky good as of late, with just one round above 70 in his last 23. And the University of Texas product hits fairway after fairway. Now he just needs to capitalize on the quick but smooth greens at TPC Deer Run. Todd Kelly claims it'll be Tom Jim. Kim played great at the U.S. Open, posting a solo third, and it was a long time coming. He tied for 15th at the RBC Canadian Open the week before that, so here's a bet that he keeps his win upward trajectory going at the JDC. Jason Lusk thinks it'll be Ricky Fowler. Fowler was on a bit of a heater in April and early May, including three top tens, before suffering a stubborn sinus infection and missing several cuts in a row. Tied for 38 at last week's Travelers, in which he shot four rounds in the 60s, showed that he might be ready to resume the heater. He hasn't won since 2023, but this could be the week. And Nicholas Stavas says Jordan Spieth. Jordan Spieth was a late addition to this year's JDC Fields, and it stands to reason that it's because he needs points and a chance to compete against a slightly weaker field than what he sees in other weeks. He's won at TPC Deer Run before, albeit 11 years ago, and if he finally makes the putter switch that his fans have been begging him to make, we could see a different Spieth from what he's shown us in recent years. We've all been waiting for him to put it all together and rejoin the winner's circle. So why not this week? And we move over next to the sports page on the St. Louis Post-Dispatch. We will check in first with the Blues. We see a headline that reads, Blues Business Before Free Agency. Qualifying offers, a buyout, and a contract for Jonathan Bergman. The Blues tendered qualifying offers to forward Connor McMichael and defenseman Leo Luff, the club announced on Tuesday morning. Qualifying offers were due Monday afternoon. In qualifying just McMichael and Luff, the Blues did not qualify forward Jonathan Bergeron, defenseman Matthew Kessel, and forward Thomas Bortolo. All three players can become unrestricted free agents on Wednesday. Bergeron has reportedly agreed to a one-year, $2 million contract to remain in St. Louis, according to ESPN. Alexander Steen, who officially becomes the Blues' general manager on Thursday, did not say that the club had signed Bergeron, but instead said, "We've been in communication with both him and his agent. We're hopeful that we can get something done, that we can continue to grow as a player with the Blue Note on." Bergeron was due a qualifying offer of $1.85 million by Monday afternoon's deadline and would have had arbitration rights. But not qualifying him and offering him a slight raise, the Blues avoided the possibility of arbitration. Bergeron was claimed off waivers by the Blues mid-season last year from Detroit, and he had 6 goals and 10 assists in 36 games for St. Louis. He was scratched 12 times as Jim Montgomery and his coaching staff asked for more consistency from him. "He's got high offensive vision," Steen said. "I enjoy watching him play. He has a unique ability. You can almost see when he sees the pass, when it's about to open up. Then he presents it at the right time with the right weight, with the minimum amount of complication to it. It goes fast. He picks them up fast. If he finds the offensive play to be a little on the risky side, he knows the time and score, and he'll revert to something else. He's not a big risk guy. He does have that offensive creativity. I think toward the end of the season last year, it wasn't easy because of the amount of bodies we had, and we were looking to establish in the last part of the season. I thought he really stepped up his all-around game. I thought defensively he was very sound. We like him as a player. I know Monty and his coaching staff like him as a player." Kessel, 26, was originally a fifth-round pick by the Blues in the 2020 draft. Across parts of 4 seasons in the NHL, Kessel played a total of 99 games, scoring 3 goals and assisting on 10 others. During the stretch run of the 23-24 season, Kessel received his heaviest workload, logging top 4 minutes alongside Torrey Krug and averaging close to 17 minutes a game. Last season, he was scratched 53 times and played just 29 games. "Kess, it was a difficult year for him last year," Steen said. "I think both sides felt like this was the time where it might be good for him to seek other opportunities." McMichael was due a qualifying offer of $2.1 million. He has arbitration rights, and AFP Analytics projects a 5-year contract with McMichael to be worth about $6.5 million per season. Luff, a third-round pick in 2020 by the Blues, will play next season in Finland for Eichelvilles. He spent the last 3 seasons playing for Springfield in the AHL, but the Blues will retain his rights thanks to the qualifying offer. "We keep his rights and we'll continue to work with him," Steen said. "We still see him as a prospect, and he'll grow a relationship with Mikko and the development staff." The team also announced that they placed Jonathan Drouin on waivers for the purposes of a buyout. Drouin had 1 year left on his contract at a $4 million cap hit. The buyout will count $1.33 million on the Blues cap for the next two seasons. Drouin's buyout is an anomaly in St. Louis, as Doug Armstrong never bought a player out during his 16 years as general manager. Oftentimes, Armstrong found other ways to trim a player or a contract.

tweaked their team through trades in the last week that landed them McMichael, Mason McTavish, and Brandon Carlo. "We're happy with where we're at, where we're positioned," Steen said. "We like our team, but our management group is high on that internal competition. If something presents itself, we'll look at it and act accordingly." And we move over next to Huckman's article on the World Cup. The headline reads, "As America takes on Bosnia, a look at what the World Cup and the sport in general does to us." I walked into Kawatia Coffee to taste some international flavor, but I had no idea I'd experience this. Last Friday in Ellisville, Kawatia was packed with soccer fans, some in jerseys, some in hijabs, all entranced by the TV. Iraq, in its first World Cup since 1986, was playing Senegal. Young men shrieked as shots came close to goals. Others sat like statues, frozen by their nerves. One little toddler cried, unaware of the bigness of the 90 minutes, but someday they'll learn. The Olympics, well, they're pretty special. A potpourri of sports. So many countries get the chance to medal in an event, and when it happens, it's very cool for the country. Though a lot of times it's for a sport that not everyone really knows about. And so when it comes to international competition, there's nothing like the World Cup. One sport, one planet, one trophy. And it's the epitomizing example of what sports can do to us as an individual, as a fan, as someone connected to a country. The World Cup is an amalgamation of every culture coming together to support their countries and showing passion on a global stage that's unlike any sport can show, said St. Louis and Abdul Syed, 44, who I originally met that day at the Yemeni coffee shop to talk about Cardinals fandom. But of course, the conversation shifted off course to soccer fandom. Born in St. Louis to Pakistani immigrants, Syed was wearing a Saudi Arabia soccer jersey for that evening's game. This is because he spent his childhood living there while his father worked for an airline. Syed moved back to Missouri for college and has lived in his home state ever since. For someone who sometimes struggles with identity, sport is a powerful way to connect, be it with St. Louis and his Cardinals or Saudi Arabia, because it reflects years of shared experiences and friendships to support a country that gave us a home once. But soccer is a unifier. Sport can do this, right? Few other things can. The U.S. plays Bosnia on Wednesday in the first knockout round. It's St. Louis's soccer Super Bowl, the middle of our Venn diagram. Many people in St. Louis will be happy come bedtime, regardless of the outcome. Sports bars and living rooms and, who knows, maybe even coffee shops will be packed with people who don't simply want a victory, but yearn for one. They burn for one. It's almost like there are two ways to watch a World Cup match. One is inside a vacuum, as in, you just really want to win this particular game because that would be awesome or symbolic or an example of improvement. And then there's watching the game as a necessary step to get closer to possibly winning the actual World Cup. I suppose many Americans will do both. We're dreamers in this country, so we'll dream that the U.S. can do it until, you know, they don't. But in some ways, American sports fans cannot fully understand the immensity of World Cup fandom because America has never played in a title game. By no means am I knocking American soccer fans. I'm just saying that an Argentinian soccer fan or a Spanish fan or a Brazilian fan has been taken to an emotional place that we can only imagine. The closest we have in our town, anyway, is when the Cards or the Blues win. Think back to the David Freese game or the Adam Wainwright curveball or Game 7 at Busch Stadium in 82 or the Blues winning the Cup or that parade. Those feelings of pride and euphoria are so intoxicating, and you get to share the experience with everyone around you who are also feeling those same feelings.
And the World Cup teaches us so much about cultures.

0: of different countries, traditions of different teams, and histories of past World Cup stories. And it's just fun. This World Cup, our continent has welcomed and witnessed the madness that is international soccer fandom. The images are colorful and everlasting. Scotland's tartan army of fans marching through the streets with bagpipes and horsepipes. The orange, well, orangey, Dutch fans flooding the streets. The prideful Japanese fans helping clean the stadium after the game. The Cape Verde fans in over their heads watching their 40-year-old goalie stand on his head in a shutout of Spain. It reminded me of a fan on a 2007 day at a bar in New Orleans where I used to live. The bar was packed with college football fans from so many prominent teams, and this one guy walked in with a shirt that said Appalachian State. Where? Turned out his school was playing number 5 Michigan. He figured he'd watch because his team was never on national TV. Suddenly, this guy was over his head. Appalachian State won. The whole bar was cheering with this guy. Sports, man. And we move next over to Derek Gould's article on the Redbirds, and we read his headline, Why Ivan Herrera Caught Matthew Liberatore for the First Time, and They Thrived in a Defining Moment. What Ivan Herrera wanted to share with manager Ollie Marmol when he approached him as an eagerness to support Matthew Liberatore, to find some way to assist lifting the team's opening day starter out of a June spiral, and why he felt that he could. I don't know if I had extra focus because I really wanted to help him, Herrera said. I talked to Ollie and I said, I want to try to be there for him. Libby is such a nice person, and I tried to help. And he did so from a new vantage point. For the first time this season, and one of the rare times in their overlapping young careers, Herrera started at catcher with Liberatore on the mound Tuesday against Atlanta. As the lefty tumbled into trouble and invited a rally, the result looked much the same as recent starts, until it didn't. Guided by Herrera, Liberatore spun his way out of a mess in the second inning and threw 5 solid innings at Truist Park. Liberatore struck out 9, thrived on a mix of pitches that set up his slider instead of exhausting it, and allowed just 1 run scored on a sac fly. Herrera was frustrated that he didn't control the pitch in the dirt that allowed the runner to reach third base and then score on the flyout. I missed on that block, Herrera said. But he hit it on so much more. He did as good a job as if we'd been working together all year, Liberatore said. His preparation for Libby was exceptional, Marmol added. What he did with Libby was different, and you could tell by the line, the punch-outs, the swings and misses, the behind in the count, navigating through that tough inning. The Cardinals got 2 home runs in a 4-run fourth to answer and then erase the lead. Atlanta claimed had that lead on the sac fly earlier. Nelson Velasquez led off the fourth with a homer against Atlanta lefty Martin Perez, and Nathan Church followed 5 batters and 2 singles later with a 3-run shut. Church's 6th homer of the season was left on left spot that produced the decisive run of the win, but it was not without a threat. Atlanta got the tying run on base in the 8th and to the plate in the 9th before the Cardinals' bullpen escaped both innings. Ryan Fernandez overcame 2 wild pitches to keep the lead in the 8th, and Riley O'Brien pitched a scoreless 9th for a 5-3 victory and his 21st save. The Braves lost for the 13th time in 18 games. And it could be traced back to what Liberatore did Tuesday that he hadn't all month. Out of his 4 previous starts in June, Liberatore lugged an ERA greater than 10. He had yet to complete the 6th in any of them, had only pitched through the 5th 1 time. In Kansas City, he allowed more runs, 7, than he had collected outs, only 5. And in starts through and stretching back before this month, he was often undone by a mushroom inning, one that just erupts on him. Those innings we're talking about, and it's usually a crooked number, Marmol said. and it snowballs from there. An inning with that potential arrived quickly on Tuesday. Liberatore walked the first two batters of the second inning, and even after a visit from Herrera, he fell behind 3-0 to the third batter of the inning, the Braves' 219 hitting Eli White. And what followed was game. "I knew that was going to be my defining moment," Liberatore said. "That's the exact situation that we've talked about for the past month. I knew going into that I'm not going to leave anything on the table here. I'm not giving in, and they're not going to see everything I've got right here. If I make it through that moment, I had a pretty good shot at making it through the rest of the outing all right." Marmol said he wanted to start Herrera at catcher to give Liberatore a different look, get him mentally in a different place. It definitely meant a different voice met him on the mound as the second inning veered sideways. The Post-Dispatch asked Herrera what he said. "Come back in the zone, I guess," he said. "I don't want to reveal the secrets. Have some confidence out there, because I know he's struggled." What Herrera did was stubbornly hold to the game plan. On Tuesday, Herrera and Liberatore met at the ballpark to go through Atlanta's lineup and also discuss Liberatore's array of pitches and how to expand the use of them. Liberatore learned 2 days earlier that Herrera would catch him for the first time this year, but Herrera could not catch his bullpen that day because he was also starting the game that night. The talk Tuesday was of their first real conversation digging into strategy and approach as the starting battery in almost 2 years. What Liberatore and the Cardinals have wanted to do more often is feature all of his pitches and not lapse into patterns or become predictable based on the count or the hitter's handedness. With two on and trouble percolating, Herrera leaned into that. Mix. Execute. Move the ball around. See what their weaknesses are and attack them, Herrera said, listing his plan for the game. I think he did a really good job of that. Against White, Liberatore got back in the count with four consecutive 14 fastballs. On the eighth and final pitch of the at-bat, Liberatore snapped a slider for the strikeout. All-star infielder Austin Riley worked Liberatore through a seven-pitch at-bat, and the righty Riley saw three different off-speed pitches. He struck out Bart on a slider to strand the two runners on the same base where they stood when Liberatore had no outs.
1: As of 2:50 a.m., the National Weather Service has issued an extreme heat warning for Belleville until 4:15 a.m. An extreme heat warning is in effect for Belleville and surrounding areas, with afternoon heat index values expected to reach between 105 and 110 degrees. This warning will remain in place until 7 p.m. Central Daylight Time Friday. It is important to stay hydrated, remain in air-conditioned spaces, and avoid direct sunlight. Please check on family and neighbors, and remember not to leave children or pets unattended in vehicles, as temperatures inside can become dangerously high very quickly. Please stay aware of changing weather conditions.
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3: Good morning. Early this morning, look for clear skies and a low around 73. Later today, expect sunshine and a high around 98. Thursday night, look for clear skies and a low around 73. Friday, expect sunshine with a high near 91. Friday night, look for clear skies with a low near 79. Saturday, expect sunshine with a high near 96. Get your weather every hour right here on Mind's Eye Radio, your virtual newsstand.
4: In Belleville and Granite City, it's clear and 84 degrees. In Collinsville, it's clear and 83 degrees.

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3: Hello and welcome to St. Louis Magazine. This is Sue Bowen, your reader. And we finished the paper issue of St. Louis Magazine, which is the June and July. So bear with me as we go to their webpage, stlmag.com. And there are some very timely articles. And we will start with the news section. And this is Mike Fitzgerald wrote this, dated June 24th. Tariffs hit fireworks shows, leading to higher cost and cancellations. Ferguson and St. Louis County canceled this year's July 4th fireworks display, while Kirkwood has been feverishly raising money to pay for its festivities. Towns across America have been preparing for years to celebrate July 4th in a big way, since it falls on the 250th anniversary of America's founding. But costly tariffs that the Trump administration slapped on Chinese-made fireworks and historically high demand have led to some communities to pull the plug on their fireworks shows or get extra creative in trying to fund them. The city of Ferguson announced last month it is canceling its July 4th fireworks show because of price increases caused by the tariffs, doubling the cost of their annual fireworks show bill to $40,000. Meanwhile, the city of Kirkwood has had to lean extra hard on private donors to make up the budget gap caused by a sharp increase in fireworks prices related to tariffs, raising the cost of this year's July 4th show by $9,500, according to Kyle Henke, the city's park and recreation director. That's $35,000 show, he said. As a result of the higher cost, he says, the group of people that typically do the fundraising decided they do a bit more and try to get more to cover the cost. And right now, I think they've covered 90% of the fireworks this year. One of the region's biggest fireworks show has traditionally been the J.B. Blast at Jefferson Barracks Park in St. Louis County. But in March, the St. Louis County executive, Sam Page, announced the show's cancellation because the county did not have the money to pay for it. The event typically cost $50,000, Page said, which is used to buy fireworks, fill concession stands, hire bands, and rent portable toilets. Page's announcement follows a period of financial turmoil on the St. Louis County Council over the current year's budget, leading council members to cut millions of dollars from a variety of programs. Slightly more than a year ago, things were looking grim for the fireworks industry. The Trump administration has imposed a 145% tariff on Chinese fireworks in early April 2025 as part of an escalating reciprocal trade war. The tax was lowered to 30% 1 month later when the two countries agreed to a 90-day pause. The rapid succession of these tariff hikes caused major disruption for U.S. fireworks distributors, as 99% of consumer fireworks used in the U.S. are imported from China, according to Ed Vassell, vice president of the National Fireworks Association. Tariff rates on imported Chinese fireworks currently stand at 25.3% for consumer fireworks and 22.4% for display fireworks. Many towns and individual fireworks customers are feeling the pinch this year because the firework industry runs a 1 to 2 year order process, Vassell says. We don't see a lot of price increases last year when the tariffs were at the worst, he says. The majority of fireworks came in pre-tariff. Now, as the product has revolved and sold since last year, it was replaced with more costly tariffed projects. But because so many towns are going all in on extravagant fireworks shows with lavish grand finales to celebrate 250 in a big way, the demand for display fireworks is greater than ever, which is bad news for venues that ordered too late. And they're being turned down this year because the fireworks display industry simply does not have the capacity to serve them all, Vassell says. Some St. Louis County towns are not affected by the fireworks tariffs because they had already signed multi-year agreements with suppliers before the tariffs took effect. Webster Groves is in the third year of a three-year contract to buy display fireworks for a 25-minute show on July 4th at Memorial Park that'll cost $25,000 to put on, according to James Bond Boyd, the city's Parks and Recreation Director. We were under contract last year, so we are good, he says. Webster Groves plans to celebrate Independence Day with a public reading of the Declaration of Independence in front of City Hall on July 1st and play host to thousands of marchers and 73 floats during the annual Community Days Parade on July 4th through the heart of the city. The city of Florissant stages a big fireworks show every July 4th, but it also doesn't expect to pay more this year for pyrotechnics. That's because it too is in a multi-year contract with its supplier that was signed before the tariffs took effect. So it hasn't really affected us at this moment, I guess you could say, says Patrick McNulty, the Florissant city manager. By far, America's biggest fireworks show will occur in Las Vegas with the Americana 250 celebration that will launch pyrotechnics from 15 locations on the Las Vegas Strip and across Las Vegas Valley, including the rooftops of six casinos and the 1,149-foot Stratosphere Tower, according to Phil Gucci, the CEO of Fireworks by Gucci, which is putting on the Las Vegas show. Several years ago, it looked as if synchronized drone displays would replace traditional fireworks shows. But fireworks shows have since rebounded strongly, says Gucci, whose family-owned firm has operated continuously since 1850. The entertainment value of a drone show, quote, is not nearly as good as a fireworks show, Gucci says. It's that power. It touches all the senses. It's an artistic expression in the sky, and there's nothing quite like it. Keeping in the news section, we're now going to go to an article. It's called Pass Back, Finds New Life for Old Sports Equipment, Equipping Youth to Take the Field. Founder and former college athlete Madeline Sparrow has hit her stride recirculating sports equipment. And this is written by Elizabeth Stump, dated June 29th. Madeline Sparrow grew up in St. Louis's soccer fields, chasing after stray balls and picking up lost water bottles to put in overflowing lost and found bins. Then known by her maiden name, Madeline Pike, she went on to play D1 soccer at Southeast Missouri State University, accumulating a closet full of sports gear in the process. But unlike most people in her situation, Sparrow found a way to turn that clutter into something good. In 2023, she founded Pass Back, a nonprofit focusing on redistributing sports equipment to kids, especially those from underserved areas. As of Pass Back's second fiscal year, it has recirculated more than 11 tons of plastic and metal items, directly equipping around 7,000 kids with sports equipment. I think what has surprised me is that if you can find a niche that is a win-win-win, it's pretty easy to make this change possible, especially if you get everyone on the same page under one mission, she told St. Louis Magazine. Pass Back also boasts that it's prevented an estimated $22 million in health care cost. Although that might seem strange, like an astronomical number, Sparrow explains that she partners with Washington University students to help her solve business problems and see her work from new angles. And Sparrow earned her MBA from WashU in 2023. Last fall, students in an undergraduate business class studying social impact suggested to Sparrow that she find the public insurance data on the preventive health care costs associated with kids playing sports. It's research-backed, it's data-backed, and I've had a third-party approval, too, Sparrow says about the estimate. It has unlocked a new framing of what PassBack has been able to create just by quantifying it. Aside from Horseshoe, the nonprofit has more than 50 partners, including manufacturers, retailers, sports clubs, and schools. After the organizations donate items, PassBack evaluates if the equipment is new, used, or needs to be refurbished, but normally consists of a good clean or if it needs to be downcycled in a textile recycling plant. Athletic directors and coaches who provide Sparrow with a wish list of items they need are invited to pick up the gear for free from the warehouse. PassBack also holds sponsored gifting events where staffers give the equipment directly to kids while educating them about the circular economy. Corporate sponsorships are one source of funding for the 501c3, along with a variety of grants and some sales of the recycled sports equipment. Sparrow says she aims to sell 25% of the donations she receives to use the money to further PassBack's mission. As for cost, Sparrow estimates that they have spent around $10,000 on refurbishing equipment to date, but says without the help of volunteers, including her grandmother, it would be much higher. She is grateful to the many volunteers and community partners which enable PassBack's business model. Another key member of the operation is Hayden Sparrow, Madeline Sparrow's partner in life and business, as well as PassBack's part-time CFO. Their 2025 wedding garnered coverage by Greener Gatherings for their commitment to have a sustainable ceremony. He is so integral to this, and I love building with him, she says. I think that sometimes causes fire, but we're able to see through them, and the confidence that builds every time we're able to solve a problem that might come up is so cool, and then to ride the highs and successes with him too. While it may seem like sports retailers are direct competitors with PassBack, Sparrow found that they appreciate the opportunity to get rid of excess inventory and the good publicity that donations bring. My favorite thing to say is systems change is a sports team sport, and it literally takes all the players across the linear economy for us to make this change, she says. Whether it's the manufacturers or the retailers or the businesses, the sports clubs, the consumers, the recyclers, they all want to make positive change, and what I am doing actually benefits every single one. Brian Kroll brings us our next article in the news section. North-South Bus Rapid Transit takes a big step forward in St. Louis. And this is dated June 24th. So on June 24th, the city presented its chosen route to regional leaders, a key step in securing federal funds. A North-South Bus Rapid Transit line is likely one step closer to becoming a reality, as on June 24th, the St. Louis Mayor, Kara Spencer, will present the city's final route plan to the East-West Gateway Council of Governments. The Regional Council's approval is an essential step towards securing federal funding for the project, says Scott Ogilvie, a planning executive for the city. He says that if all goes according to plan, the Federal Transit Agency will provide about half of the project's funding. Preliminary estimates put the project total price tag between $360 million and $590 million. In 2017, city voters approved a new tax rate to raise money for a third Metrolink line, the Green Line, that would run south and north. Thus far, the tax has brought in about $110 million. However, construction of even a striped-down light rail line would cost an estimated $1.1 billion. So the city pivoted to PRT. Bus rapid transit is the way of the future, says Spencer, citing its lower construction cost and the route's flexibility. Bus rapid transit is operated more like a hybrid between a bus and a train. The buses run in dedicated lanes, stopped at raised stations, and often have priority at traffic signals to make trips faster. At this morning's meeting of the Eastway Gateway Council of Governments, Spencer will present on the city's chosen route, which has its southernmost point at Merrimack and South Broadway near the Minnie Wood Park in Dutchtown. It runs north to Jefferson with stops at Chippewa, Gravois, Arsenal, and Park Avenue, among others. It then turns east on Shoto and north on 18th Street before entering downtown along Tucker Boulevard. The north half of the line along Florissant to Jefferson and Natural Bridge, with eight stops along Natural Bridge before ending at Goodfellow. The regional council will vote on the proposal after Spencer's presentation. The ride ship will be from the ends to the center into downtown, said Ogilvie. This route was one of the two finalists, with the key difference that the runner-up had far fewer stops downtown, with much more of the route running along Jefferson instead of Tucker. I think that would have been a missed opportunity to connect folks more directly to downtown, says Spencer. Ogilvie says that both routes were feasible, but the one that was ultimately selected better aligns with current transportation patterns and is closer to more affordable housing, which tends to generate riders. He adds that the BRT line runs longer than the proposed light rail would have and extends on its north end to within a stone's throw of the county line. This will hopefully enable the county to construct its own project that would link with this one. Thinking long term, that's been the main vision that the region has had, he said. Ogilvie says that the city will start to hone the exact price tag over the next year as it begins preliminary engineering, figures where curbs need to be moved and what sort of buses will run the line, as well as what exactly the stops will look like. If all goes smoothly, the BRT line could be complete by 2031. One point of contention remains: the $110 million collected via the tax approved in 2017. Spencer believes that money can be directed toward bus rapid transit without issue. However, some city officials, Aldermatic President Megan Green among them, believes the matter needs to be put to another vote so that voters can explicitly approve the money once intended for light rail to go to the BRT. A spokesman for Green said as of right now, there's no timeline as to when the question will be put to the voters. Here's kind of an interesting article by Ryan Kroll. Theft of used cooking oil in St. Louis was part of a vast conspiracy, the feds say. Grease is actually a hot commodity, thanks in part to federal laws on biofuels. This is written by Ryan Kroll, dated June 29th. A series of cooking grease thefts from John D. McGurk's last summer looked at first like the work of an alleged thief committing a crime of convenience. A federal indictment now suggests it was part of something much bigger, a multi-state, multi-dollar conspiracy trafficking in stolen fryer oil. The thefts from the Soulard Bar happened over the course of three nights in April and May of last year. Ronald Braden, 39, of Republic in southwest Missouri, allegedly made off with thousands of pounds of grease from the restaurant, valued at more than $2,000. He was captured on surveillance footage and eventually charged with two counts of felony stealing. But Braden wasn't taking the proliferated grease to some unscrupulous recycling depot right down the road. According to a federal indictment unsealed earlier this month, Braden was transporting the grease back to Republic and selling it to 72-year-old Harry Stephen Steele, who, through his company, Steele Excavation and Septic Service, was funneling the stolen grease into legitimate renewable energy market. Grease, also known as used cooking oil, has long been a commodity that one unfortunate soul or another is interested in stealing. There's even a 1998 episode of The Simpsons in which Homer moonlights as a grease thief. While it was previously used in livestock feed or the manufacturing of soap or other products, the value of used cooking oil increased in the mid 2000s when Congress created the Renewable Fuel Standard Program, requiring that a certain amount of renewable fuel be blended into gasoline. Now, companies that produce renewable fuel from used cooking oil generate energy credits that can be sold to other energy companies that don't blend the required amount of renewable fuel into their products and need to purchase the credits to comply with federal law. This is all to say that the messy, smelly substance restaurants often stash in bins outside their buildings can be worth a lot of money. Yellow gold. According to federal prosecutors, Steele began purchasing stolen grease through his company in September of 2022. He encouraged Brandon and four other men supplying him with grease to forge traceability and origin documentation to make the used oil appear to have a legitimate source. Steele then used the bogus paperwork to sell the product to an unidentified company based in Minnesota. The indictment is light on details as to which restaurants had their grease pilfered, but the timing of Brandon's alleged theft from McGurk's falls squarely within the time frame of the alleged conspiracy. Another defendant, Blake Neptune, also of Southeast Missouri, was arrested by the Joplin Police Department for a theft at a Raising Cane's. A Joplin police spokeswoman confirmed Neptune had been caught stealing grease. It's unknown exactly how many times Braden sold grease to Steele and what quantities. The indictment mentions two specific incidences in which Steele purchased stolen oil from Brandon, paying around $2,000 each time. The indictment says Neptune made about 25 sales to Steele, getting paid a total of $112,000. The enterprise was lucrative for Steele as well. The indictment lists 10 payments from the Minnesota company to his bank accounts, which totaled around $1.3 million. A corporate investigator who works for a legitimate grease recycler and did not want his name used in the story explains that stealing grease presents criminals with a low-risk, high-reward proposition. Grease thieves often arrive in unmarked trucks at night and are able to empty a restaurant's outdoor grease vat in as little as 5 minutes. The presence of large equipment makes them look legitimate. The thieves themselves often wear reflective vests and hard hats. If police should happen upon them, they often explain to officers that the business regular grease man had subcontracted them for the job. Des Moines, Iowa is something of a hotbed for these organized rings, the investigator explained. It's unclear exactly how Steele and Brandon's alleged scheme began to unravel, but presumably Steele's grease henchmen getting busted in St. Louis and Joplin didn't help. The same month Brandon was charged in St. Louis, an undercover officer sold a truckload of purportedly stolen used cooking oil to Steele's company for $579, the indictment says. Steele faces the most serious charges of the bunch, a total of 16 counts of interstate transportation of stolen property, along with wire fraud, money laundering, violating the Clean Air Act for falsifying the origins of the renewable fuel, and conspiracy against the United States. Brandon, Neptune, and the other indicted men face only the conspiracy charges. The feds are also seeking to seize Steele's property in a secluded area of Greene County, southwest of Springfield. Our last article in the news section is hidden above City Hall, University City's historic searching light may shine again. The light was installed in 1903 to attract World's Fair visitors to U City, written by Mike Miller, dated June 25th. Above the City Council chambers in University City, past the ornamental ceiling and tucked inside a roof that opens to the sky, rests a 5-ton searchlight. It was designed to draw eyes, to be impossible to miss. But more than a century after UCity founder Edward Gardner Lewis had it installed to attract visitors during the 1904 World's Fair, the device mostly attracts questions. A searchlight on the loop? Why? Does it work? That's if folks even knew it was there. There are so many people that I've talked to, and they're like, I had no idea about this, says Eric Kursanowski, vice president of the Historical Society of University City. They might live a block away from there and have no clue because this thing has just been hidden in the roof. It's a shame. He's among a group of lovers of local lore hoping to change that. The Historical Society is leading an effort to restore the searchlight and return it to regular use during special events. The project received a boost this week when City Manager Brooke Sharp confirmed to St. Louis Magazine that she included $45,000 for needed repairs in the fiscal year 2027 budget, which the City Council approved Monday night. The light itself works. So, too, does the elevator that raises it from the roof. Sort of. The funding is expected to address what Craig Krakowitz describes as the largest remaining obstacle to bringing the searchlight back into service. The problem is the elevator is off balance, he says. That's no small concern either. Before the light can shine, two sections of the roof must open. The elevator then rises the light into position. But if the system fails while the searchlight is out, they worry the city could be left with an historic machine stuck in place and no easy way to bring it down. If the light comes out of the roof and refuses to go back inside and we ruin the council chambers, I'm dead, he says. Also, nobody sees this thing ever again. The light, of course, was built to be seen. Lewis had it installed atop his women's magazine publishing headquarters, which later became City Hall. In 1903, as he prepared for the crowds expected to descend upon nearby Forest Park during the following year's World Fair, the light beam was both a technological marvel and, maybe more importantly, a marketing device meant to draw attention to the nearby community and its budding editorial empire. He was a publicist, basically in the original sense of the word. He shone this above the World's Fair and drew people. Hey, while you're here, do you want to subscribe to the magazine? Do you need a hotel for the night? With the right repairs, they believed that the searchlight could still accomplish what it was built to do. Let's use it for the original intent, he says. Let's use it as a marketing ploy. Let's draw people to the city. The searchlight, which measures roughly 80 inches across, remains a source of engineering fascination. Although it has undergone repairs and modifications over the years, much of its historic infrastructure remains intact. Its operation still relies on carbon rods that create an intensity bright arc of light. And Kursanowski says we could hit the arch with it. For the Historical Society, the restoration offers extends beyond the equipment. There needs to be a project plan that details maintenance schedules, safety policies, operating procedures, and other long-term guidelines meant to prevent the searchlight from slipping back into obscurity. It already has experienced multiple cycles of neglect and rediscovery. He points out to the work of Assistant City Manager Robert Novell, who helped revive the light in the 1960s, and longtime caretaker Bill Kaufman. He's the son of the former U-City Mayor Nathan Carpenter Kaufman, who has helped maintain the machinery for decades. My goal is that we never under-discover this light again. If I, God forbid, got hit by a bus, somebody knows how it works. We're now switching over to the family section, and here's top family-friendly events this week in St. Louis. From fireworks and parades to festivals and concerts, these 4th of July events offer plenty of ways for families to celebrate Independence Day around St. Louis. And this is written by Emily Adams, dated June 29th. St. Louis Zoo Free Day Celebration, July 1st. The St. Louis Zoo is celebrating its recognition as USA Today's best free attraction in the nation by offering free access to some of its most popular experiences for one day only. Visitors can enjoy dinosaurus, stingrays at Caribbean Cove, the Conservation Carousel, Zoo Line Railroad, Sea Lion Shows, the 4D Theater, the Wild Explorer virtual reality experiences at no additional cost. Regular admission to the zoo remains free. parking and select attractions are not included. And this takes place July 1st during regular zoo hours. 4th of July craft party on July 3rd. Celebrate Independence Day with a morning of patriotic crafts, festive activities, and open play at Wild Sprouts Play Place. Kids can create red, white, and blue themed projects while enjoying plenty of time to explore the indoor play space. Admission includes two adults and siblings under one attend free. This takes place from 9 to 1 p.m. on July 3rd at Wild Sprouts Play Place at 3010 North Highway 94. Planetarium Star Party on July 3rd. Kick off the holiday weekend by exploring the night sky at this free family-friendly sky party. Star Party. Guests can view stars, planets, and other celestial sights through a variety of telescopes while astronomy enthusiasts and Science Center staff answer questions and guide observations. This all takes place at the Planetarium July 3rd from 5:30 to 8:30 p.m. Celebrate 250 July 3rd and 4th. Celebrate America's 250th birthday. 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Highlights include a 1,500 drone aerial spectacle over the Mississippi River, America's Birthday Parade, the new Innovation Village, an antique car show, and performances by artists including Zedd, Ludacris, Miranda Lambert, Kenny Loggins, Stephen Marley, and Rebirth Brass Band. On July 3rd, the gates open at 4 p.m. July 4th, gates open at 2 p.m. So all takes place at the Gateway Arch National Park. River Fest, July 3rd through the 4th. St. Charles's annual River Fest returns to Frontier Park with 2 days of 4th of July fun featuring live music, carnival rides, food and drinks, family activities, and patriotic celebrations along the Mississippi River. Highlights include a drone show on July 3rd, the Riverfest Parade on July 4th, and a fireworks spectacular to close out the holiday weekend. Noon to 5 p.m. on July 3rd and 4th in Frontier Park, which is at 500 South Riverside. Star Spangled Nights, July 3rd and 4th. Celebrate Independence Day with a full day of thrills capped by one of the region's largest fireworks display at Six Flags St. Louis. Families can enjoy rides, festival treats, patriotic entertainment, and a fireworks spectacular set to music with viewing areas throughout the park. The park is open from 11 a.m. to 10 p.m., and that's at Six Flags. 4th of July Blast Bash, July 3rd through the 4th, Westport Plaza celebrates Independence Day weekend with 2 days of live music, DJs, family-friendly activities, and fireworks. Highlights include a performance by Fat Pocket, the Play Doers, and the Charles Glenn Trio, plus a pie-eating contest and nightly fireworks display presented by the City of Maryland Heights. July 3rd from 6 to 10 p.m., July 4th from 4 to 10 a.m. and p.m., and this takes place at Westport Plaza. Electric Sky, July 4th. Watch 4th of July fireworks from one of the city's most unique vantage points during City Museum's Electric Sky Celebration. Families can enjoy exclusive evening access to the museum's rooftop attractions, including slides, climbers, and the Ferris wheel, along with face painting, balloon artists, lawn games, music from 314 DJ, and a special performance by the Ready Go Dog Show. Admission includes all-day access to City Museum before the rooftop party begins. And the party begins from 7 to 11 at the City Museum. Central West End 4th of July Family Parade, July 4th. Celebrate Independence Day with the Central West End Association's annual Family Parade. Families are invited to dress in red, white, and blue, decorate bikes for a community contest, and march alongside a brass band from Euclid Avenue to Maryland Plaza. After the parade, enjoy snow cones, hot dogs, face painting, music, and other family-friendly activities. 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Festivities continue at Maryland Plaza in the Central West End. Red, White, and Groove, July 4th. Celebrate America's 250th birthday with a morning of music, movement, and family fun at Francis Park. 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Families are encouraged to bring bikes, scooters, wagons, strollers, and plenty of red, white, and blue spirit. This all takes place from 10:30 till noon and at the Rockwell Beer Garden, which is at 5300 Donovan. Reading with the Ranger, July 5th and July 12th. Celebrate America's 250th with a free story time led by the National Park Service Ranger at the Gateway Arch National Park. Children will receive a free picture book, create a theme craft, and explore stories about the people, places, and events that shaped American history. This takes place at 11:15 a.m. at the Gateway Arch Visitor Center Educational Classroom at the Gateway Arch National Park. Ready to Go Show through July 5th. The Ready to Go Dog Show returns to City Museum with high-flying frisbee dogs, Bel Air box jump competitions, meet and greets with the canine stars. Rooftop access is included with general admission or a membership pass. This all takes place at the City Museum. Design a bookmark contest through July 11th. Young artists ages 6 through 17 are invited to submit original bookmark designs to St. Louis County Library's annual contest. Winning entries will be professionally printed and distributed at library branches this fall. Entries accepted through July 11th, and that's at St. Louis County Library branches and online. We have St. Louis Summer Hero Quest through July 31st. Families can embark on a nationwide scavenger hunt featuring life-size storybook exhibits inspired by Brad Metzler's Ordinary People Change the World series. 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Build-A-Bear Summer Mystery Deals through July. Build-A-Bear is rolling out a series of surprise one-day-only summer deals beginning June 17th with select make-your-own furry friends priced at $15. Additional mystery offers will be revealed through June and July, giving families extra reasons to stop by for a cuddly summer treat. And this is at participating Build-A-Bear workshops. The 90s Summer at the Magic House. This goes throughout the whole summer. Friendship bracelets, fortune tellers, potholder weaving, chalk art, mud pies, parachute games, and old school sprinkler fun take center stage during the Magic House's nostalgic summer celebration. Families can also explore the returning Sandcastle Beach featuring a giant sandcastle sculpture by world champion Dan Belcher, a shell dig, beach play, and other screen-free activities inspired by the summer of the 90s. And this is included with museum admission at the Magic House. So that's, Summer Nights at Grants Farm through Labor Day. Their popular Summer Nights series returns with live music, animal encounters, food and drinks, and the all-new Grants Farm in the Sky, a drone spectacular. Admission also includes evening tram rides through Deer Park and access to favorite attractions throughout the farm. And that runs from 5 to 10 p.m. at Grants Farm. So there's a lot of wonderful things going on geared toward children this summer. Continuing in the family section, Celebrate St. Louis adds Innovation Village, a hands-on showcase of the region's biggest ideas. Flight simulators, AI-powered robots, conservation exhibits, hands-on STEM experiences are coming to downtown St. Louis on Independence Day weekend as part of the interactive exhibit. This is written by Emily Adams, dated June 23rd. The 4th of July is usually a time of reflection and celebration. Through this year, Celebrate St. Louis is also looking ahead. For the first time, the annual Downtown Celebration will host the Innovation Village, a free two-day interactive exhibit designed to showcase the science, technology, medicine, conservation, and manufacturing breakthroughs happening in St. Louis. The immersive experience will bring together such organizations as Boeing, St. Louis Zoo, the Donald Danforth Plant Science Center, WashU, the University of Missouri, St. Louis, Mizzou, Bayer, Schnucks, Amarin, and Worldwide Technology. We know it's important to look backwards and understand history, says Jessica Fox, chair of the Celebrate St. Louis, but it's also important to continue to look forward. The exhibit arrives as part of America's 250th anniversary celebration and is intended to spotlight the people, institution, and ideas helping shape the next 250 years. Five ways to explore the future, located by Live, by Lowell's and Ballpark Village, Innovation Village will take visitors through a five themed frontiers that explore how St. Louis is tackling some of the world's biggest challenges. Seeing the world, learn about aerospace and geospatial technology. Feeding the world, discover advances in agriculture and food production. Healing the world, explore medical breakthroughs. Sustaining the planet, dive into conservation efforts through partnerships such as the Living Earth Collaborative. Powering the world, find out about innovations in manufacturing, logistics, energy, and retail. What makes this experience especially appealing for kids is that it isn't designed as a museum-style exhibit. It's a touch-everything kind of place, Fox says. Interactive experiences will include Boeing flight simulators, virtual reality demonstrations, robotics displays, and opportunities to explore technologies being used by local companies and institutions. Families can also pick up free commemorative bracelets inspired by the different frontiers. Why parents should make time for it. Many children recognize such names as Boeing, the St. Louis Zoo, WashU, and Schnucks. What they may not realize is the global impact those organizations have or the careers connected to them. Fox hopes that Innovation Village helps bridge that gap. Take Boeing's flight simulators, for example. While kids may see them as a chance to test their piloting skills, Fox hopes such experiences can help young visitors connect classroom lessons to real-world careers and technologies. I hope it piques the interest to some of these kids and teens that come through, Fox says. Maybe it takes their interest into a career in science, technology, energy, engineering, and math. Sometimes they don't think they would be interested in. She also believes that visitors may be impressed by the sheer scale of innovation happening locally. I think one of the biggest surprises will be the depth and breadth of what's happening, she says. There's just so much happening on so many different fronts. So here's planning your visit. Innovation Village will be open from noon to 6 p.m. July 3rd and from 10 a.m. to 6 p.m. on July 4th. Admission is free. Families visiting on July 4th compare the exhibit with the All-American Car Show at Ballpark Village, America's Birthday Parade, live music, drone shows, and fireworks. Additional family activities and nonprofit exhibits will also be spread throughout the Gateway Arch grounds. Fox recommends planning ahead, checking the Celebrate St. Louis website for schedules and road closures, and considering Metrolink to avoid downtown parking challenges. If this year's exhibit proves successful, it may not be a one-time experience, Fox says. Celebrate St. Louis organizers hope the Innovation Village is just the beginning, with plans to continue year-round programming and potentially bring the traveling exhibit to other locations in the future. For now, though, families can get a glimpse of what the future looks like without ever leaving St. Louis. It's really about opportunity, Fox says, finding and understanding the technologies or career paths that maybe they weren't aware of or didn't know even existed here in St. Louis. Continuing in the family section, this is Chocolate Chocolate Chocolate Company launches Make Your Own Chocolate Bar Experience. 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It's your opportunity to create something that matches your personality, says Dan

of toppings, which may include Oreo pieces, sprinkles, marshmallows, graham cracker, gummy bears, or seasonal addition. The only real difference between kids and adults may be how confidently they justify their topping choices. Age, it turns out, has little effect on a person's ability to resist sprinkles. Once decorated, the bars are chilled, wrapped, labeled, and packaged to take home. For kids, it's a chance to make something that's entirely their own. For parents, it's a reminder that creativity doesn't always involve paint, glue, or glitter. Sometimes it's yummier. Behind the scenes of a St. Louis favorite. The chocolate bar activity is paired with a tour of the company's factory on the hill, which welcomes more than 50,000 visitors each year. The free tour takes guests into the production floor where they can watch chocolatiers dip, decorate, package, and prepare everything from truffles and caramels to chocolate-covered treats. For many visitors, the biggest surprise is how much of the work is still done by hand. I hear that all the time. I can't believe you hand decorate every single truffle, Abel says. Despite advances in manufacturing technology, chocolate remains a craft business. The average caramel or truffle touches about 12 different people before it's finished, he says. That's part of what Abel hopes families take away from the experience. In an age of automation, screens, and artificial intelligence, the factory offers a rare opportunity to see real people making things from start to finish. I really like to show that there are still builders and creators out there, he says. The lesson is one that Abel learned early. Growing up in the family business, he spent countless hours experimenting in the candy kitchen. One day, he created a bar loaded with his favorite toppings and convinced his father to sell it. To his surprise, customers bought it. It was the first time I created something and people really liked it. I think that's when I got hooked. Today, he's watching a new generation discover that same excitement. Whether a child loads their chocolate bar with every topping available or carefully crafts the perfect combination, the experience is more than just candy, Abel says. It's about creating something from scratch, seeing how things are made, and leaving with one-of-a-kind creation that's entirely your own. After all, there aren't many places where you are encouraged to play with your food and call it art. Beyond the bars. The new chocolate bar workshop arrives on the heels of a major expansion completed late last fall that added chocolate cafe, event space, and new visitor experiences to the company's factory headquarters. For families who have already taken the free tour, Abel says the latest offerings as a reason to return and maybe stay a little longer. A lot of people have toured the factory before, he says. This gives them another way to experience it. The workshop is just one piece of a growing lineup. Since the expansion, the company has introduced chocolate and wine pairings, beer pairings with Four Hand Brewing Company, charcuterie workshops with Valopi Foods, and chocolate and coffee tastings with Caldi's Coffee. Abel says many of the events have sold out within days, encouraging the team to expand programming to work toward a regular weekly schedule. The milestone comes at a time of renewed momentum for the Abel family's chocolate business. Bissinger's handcrafted chocolatier will celebrate 100 years in St. Louis next year as it expands into markets including Ohio, New York City, Nashville, Indianapolis, and Florida. For Abel, the goal is to honor both companies' histories while introducing a new generation of customers to their passion, whether through a boutique storefront, a factory tour, or a chocolate bar covered in gummy bears. If you go, make your tour starting June 30th from 11 a.m. to noon, Chocolate Company is located at 5025 Patterson. The cost is $25 per person, and you can make reservations to go on the tour at chocolatechocolate.com. The factory offers free public tours Monday through Friday, with tours running every 30 minutes between 9 a.m. and 2:30 p.m., and reservations are required. Visitors can also stop by the recently opened chocolate cafe at the factory for pastries, sandwiches, coffee, hot chocolate, and chocolate-themed treats before or after every tour.
I've now gone over to the dining section, and this is the former Vindicette rooftop reopens to the public

0: for a night of fireworks. The Centennial Malt House's historic rooftop will welcome guests July 3rd for panoramic views of the Gateway Arch fireworks and drone show. This is written by George May, dated June 29th. As St. Louisans plot their course for where's the best place to view the fireworks this weekend, one of the city's most iconic rooftops is once again welcoming the public. Gatsby Events will host Star Stripes in the STL skyline on Friday, July 3rd on the roof of the Farmer Vindicette restaurant space, giving guests panoramic views of the downtown skyline, including the Celebrate St. Louis fireworks and drone show at the Gateway Arch. For many St. Louisans, a rooftop needs no introduction. Vindicette occupied the top floor of the historic Centennial Malt House building at 2017 Shoto and was home to what many considered the city's premier rooftop dining destination. That changed in September 2022, when a devastating fire heavily damaged the building, forcing the closure of Vindicette, PW Pizza, 21st Street Brewery Bar, Mulan Events, as well as the event spaces in the complex. In 2024, a group led by Callie Rich and Kevin Connors purchased a landmark property and completed a top-to-bottom renovation, restoring the event spaces under the Gatsby Events banner. The building also found new life with Extra Wavy, a fun and funky seafood restaurant from Travis Howard and Tim Wiggins on the ground floor. Prohibition, the Cover Speakeasy, and more than a dozen loft apartments on the upper floors. Tenants also include Echo Design Group and C2 Construction, Conveyor's family-affiliated companies that led the renovations and redesign. The former Vindicette rooftop is now available for rent for private parties, but on July 3rd, it will be open to the public for a one-night-only celebration that also commemorates America's 250th birthday and the building's 150th anniversary. The details. Guests can choose from two ticket options. Spin Society will be Manung and DJ booth beginning at 7:30 p.m. Watch party tickets are $40. Rooftop accessing beginning at 7:30. Views of the Arch fireworks and drone show. 4th of July inspired appetizers including Wango hot dog bites, tempura fried green tomatoes with charcoal smoke aioli, apple pie petites, and mac and cheese bar with barbecue pulled pork and braised beef cheek. Access to a full cash bar featuring cocktails, beer, wine, and non-alcoholic beverages. Class and watch party tickets are $50. Gentle Pilates and yoga class at 6 p.m. led by Kate Burr of Living Well STL. All experience levels are welcome. Exclusive rooftop access, 4th of July inspired appetizers and food stations, the same that are above, views of the Arch fireworks and drone show, access to full cash bar beginning at 7:30. The event offers a rare opportunity to experience one of St. Louis's biggest summer traditions from one of the city's most recognizable locales. We argue that the best seat in St. Louis isn't on the ground, it's on the roof. And you can purchase tickets, and there's no phone number, but you have to have tickets to go see that. We're going to end by going to the health section. And if you've paid attention to the weather forecast, we are in a heat alert. It's going to be very, very, very, very hot. How to stay safe during a St. Louis heat wave, according to an ER doctor. From hydration to meal timing to recognizing the warning signs of heat exhaustion, a St. Louis University physician shares tips for staying safe during the region's hottest months. This is by Connie Mitchell, dated June 17th. St. Louis summers are not to be trifled with. The heat and humidity are notorious, often lingering well into early fall. It's no time to take chances with heat-related illnesses, which can quickly become serious and even deadly. Dr. Timothy Havens, Assistant Dean of Critical Skills at St. Louis University School of Medicine and Director of Emergency Medicine at SSM Health St. Louis University Hospital, has seen too many cases of heat exhaustion and its more serious counterpart, heat stroke. Many of them, he says, could be prevented with common sense and some basic knowledge. Anyone who has a job where they're going to work outside or engage in regular exercise outdoors should have a plan to acclimate the heat. Limit your exposure the first few days, but still spend some time in the heat to build up your tolerance. Those who are only outside occasionally simply need to be aware of the conditions, avoiding prolonged exposure when the heat index climbs over 100 degrees, he adds. High humidity is the one key factor driving heat-related illnesses because it limits the body's ability to cool off. So much of our ability to deal with heat comes from the evaporative cooling through sweat. When sweat changes from liquid to gas, it cools you off. But if there's more water in the air, that change doesn't happen so readily. So you get much less cooling from sweating than you would in a lower humidity environment. Staying hydrated helps replenish blood volume loss through sweating, whether it's humid or not. And while electrolyte powders and sports drinks are popular, they're not typically necessary because the kidneys do a good job of regulating the body's electrolyte balance. However, if sports drink sounds more appealing than water and encourage you to drink more fluids, it's perfectly sensible to do. Avoid heavy meals before spending time outdoors can also help the body cool itself off. If you have a really big meal and your body is doing a lot of work to digest it, then you're out in the heat. You have less total physiological resources to push through cooling mechanisms, so you can get yourself in trouble. And signs of heat illness include abdominal or muscle cramps, clammy skin, dizziness, fainting, nausea, and rapid pulse. If you or someone you're with begins experiencing symptoms, the goal is to lower body temperatures as quickly as possible. Move to a cool location, drink cold fluids, mist the skin with water, and use a fan if available. Ice packs placed under the arms and in the groin area also help accelerate cooling. And he says it's important for looking out for children and older adults. So stay safe this 4th of July and stay cool. And I know I do believe that the fireworks will be televised. So stay in your air-conditioned house or sit in front of the fan and watch the fireworks on the TV screen. So this is Sue Bolin wishing you all a very safe and very joyous celebration of our 250th anniversary.
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2: As of 3:50 a.m., the National Weather Service has issued extreme heat warning for Belleville until 4 p.m. Belleville is experiencing dangerously hot conditions, with heat index values reaching between 105 and 110 degrees. This warning is in effect until 7 p.m. Central Daylight Time Friday for areas along and south of a line from Rushville to Lincoln to Danville. It is important to stay hydrated, remain indoors in air-conditioned spaces, and avoid direct sunlight. 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
3: Good morning. Early this morning, look for clear skies and a low around 73. Later today, expect sunshine and a high around 98. Thursday night, look for clear skies and a low around 73. Friday, expect sunshine with a high near 91. Friday night, look for clear skies with a low near 79. Saturday, expect sunshine with a high near 96. Get your weather every hour right here on Mind's Eye Radio, your virtual newsstand.
4: In Belleville and Granite City, it's clear and 84 degrees. In Collinsville, it's clear and 83 degrees.
5: 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Game time is at 6:45 p.m. On Saturday, August 29th, the Pittsburgh Pirates come to town. 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Game time is at 1:15 p.m. For the full list of events and links to purchase tickets, visit our calendar at bit.ly/upcoming-ad-events.
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8: Good Wednesday afternoon. My name is Steve Bertelsmann, and today is Wednesday, July 1st, the year 2026. I will be with you for the next hour reading the July-August edition of the Consumer Reports magazine. The first article that I have in this issue is entitled, "It's Time to Break Up with Big TV Bills. Are rising fees and complicated bundles making streaming feel more frustrating than fun? Here's how to simplify your lineup, cut costs, and keep the shows you love." This article was written by James K. Wilcox. Streaming seems so attractive, even thrilling in the beginning. So many viewing choices, such affordable monthly fees, but some of the romance has faded. What started for many as a simple $8 Netflix account slowly morphed into a jumble of subscriptions, each demanding higher and higher payments. Today, you can easily spend $60, $100, or even more each month just on streaming services. And that's on top of what you might spend on cable or satellite TV. But it doesn't have to be this way. With a few smart adjustments, you can trim hundreds of dollars a year from your budget and get back to simply enjoying your favorite shows and movies. Here's how. Number one, it's not you. It's your subscriptions. To build a healthier relationship with your entertainment budget, you need a realistic picture of where things stand now. But finding out how much you're paying each month is harder than it used to be because these days most of us maintain multiple subscriptions. To start, review 3 months' worth of credit card or bank statements. Write down every streaming subscription you find tucked away, along with its monthly fee. Try to recall any services that you pay annually also. You'll probably discover that you're spending money on at least one service you barely use. Don't feel bad. We all do it. Now, a $12 or $15 monthly fee might not seem like much, but canceling just one unused, unfulfilling $15 subscription will save you about $180 a year. Two unused services, that's $360 in your pocket. Number two, reconsider old flames. Yes, even cable. Many of us, millions in fact, bid farewell to cable or satellite TV in the past few years. sure that we'd never go back in their place, we chose live TV streaming services such as Hulu plus live TV and YouTube TV that let customers watch regular broadcasts such as news and sports. But those live TV streaming services have been raising prices and now can cost $85 to $90 per month. Meanwhile, cable providers have changed. Many now offer slimmer, more flexible plans. These can include smaller channel lineups, access to streaming services, or bundles of content in a particular genre, such as sports, news, or Spanish language programming. In other words, they might deserve a second chance. For example, Spectrum TV's offerings include a $100 select signature plan with 150 live TV channels, plus 9 streaming apps that includes Disney Plus, HBO Max, Hulu, Paramount Plus, and Peacock. Xfinity has TV plans that include major broadcast networks for as little as $65 a month, with optional Stream Saver bundles that provide different combinations of Disney Plus, Hulu, Netflix, HBO Max, Peacock, and Apple TV for prices ranging from $18 to $35. At a number of companies, new cable customers can qualify for promotional pricing or price guarantees that last a year or more. Number 3, consider a package deal. In the past, you had to sign up for most streaming services individually, which was both complicated and expensive. But these days, you can shop for bundles where multiple services are available for a single monthly fee. These deals can save you $10, $20, or even more per month, making for substantial annual savings. Of course, you save money only if you actually use all the services. Otherwise, you're just paying for content you don't watch. We picked out 6 bundles that are well worth considering. Disney Plus is included in several of them, and there's a good reason for that. The company is a media colossus that owns Hulu and has a majority stake in ESPN. Number 4, it's okay to mix and match. For the budget conscious, it's a mistake to keep multiple streaming services active year-round if you're watching only one or two at a time. A smarter approach, become a streaming hopper by rotating your subscriptions. This means signing up for a service, watching all the shows and movies you want to see, then cancel before your next billing cycle. You can then move on to a different streaming service. Streaming services don't have cancellation fees for you to worry about, and you typically pay by the month anyway. It's not cheating. The services know that many customers do this, and they're happy to see you next time around. In fact, some platforms will even save your profiles and watch histories for a time. The savings can be significant. Let's say you're using a $15 per month service. That will cost $180 per year. But if you cancel after 3 months, the total is just $45. That's a nice savings, and the tally grows quickly if you extend the same strategy to more services. Number 5, don't miss out on a sweetheart deal. Many people qualify for free or discounted streaming through other services they pay for each month. For instance, certain T-Mobile and Verizon cellular plans provide free or discounted rates for services such as Apple TV, Hulu, and Netflix. American Express Blue Card holders can get a $10 a month credit on streaming subscriptions they pay for using the card. The Platinum Card bumps that credit to $25 a month. Retailers are providing streaming deals too. Walmart Plus members can get Paramount Plus Essential at no extra cost, while Instacart now includes Peacock Premium, an $11 a month perk. The next Consumer Reports article that I have for you is entitled, New Thinking About Blood Pressure. The latest guidelines push for earlier action to protect not just your heart, but also your brain. Here's what to know. This article was written by Hallie Levine and Catherine Roberts. High blood pressure is common. Nearly half of the adults in the U.S. have it, including about 70% of those 60 and older. It can also be sneaky, often showing no symptoms despite the damage it can do inside your body, increasing the risk for heart attack and stroke. And only about a quarter of people with high blood pressure have it under control. Guidelines released in August 2025 stress treating high blood pressure to reduce the risk of not only heart disease, but also cognitive decline. People ages 40 and older with previously uncontrolled hypertension, whose blood pressure is kept under 130 over 80, are 12% less likely to develop dementia, according to a 2025 study. The better controlled your blood pressure, the more your heart, brain, and kidneys will benefit, said Daniel Jones, MD, chair of the American Heart Association's committee that wrote the new guidelines. They also say that doctors should focus more on lifestyle strategies than medication. Big point here, how the recent advice is different. Blood pressure is measured with two numbers. Systolic pressure, the top number, which represents the pressure on your arteries when your heart contracts as it beats. And diastolic pressure, the bottom number, representing the pressure on your arteries when your heart is at rest. The U.S. Preventive Services Task Force used to recommend not trying to get levels under 150 over 90 due to concerns that reducing it more with medication could have side effects. More recently, because of newer evidence, we now know the benefits of trying to keep it under 130 over 80 and ideally close to 120 over 80 in people in their 60s, 70s, and even 80s and 90s, says Ashish Saroju, MD, a preventative cardiologist at Cleveland Clinic in Ohio. To reach these goals, the guidelines emphasize eating right, reducing stress, getting regular exercise, and taking prescribed meds, though some specific advice has changed a bit. First point, eating right. When it comes to your diet, the AHA has long advised that all adults consume less than 2,300 milligrams of sodium each day. But the new guidelines go lower, advising less than 1,500 milligrams, the amount in about two-thirds of a teaspoon. On average, we see systolic blood pressure drop about 3 points in people with normal blood pressure and 7 points in people with high blood pressure when they stick to a low-sodium diet, Jones says. Next point, reducing stress. The new guidelines recommend transcendental meditation to reduce stress. This is a simple practice. You sit, close your eyes, and repeat a word or phrase such as Om in your head to quiet your mind. But any mindfulness-based activity like yoga or deep breathing should help, says Nisha Goldberg, MD, a cardiologist at NYU Langone Health in New York City. The key is to find something that works for you, she says. Next point, staying active. All physical activity helps lower blood pressure, the guidelines say. For instance, brisk walking reduces systolic blood pressure by about 4 points and more in people with hypertension. If possible, aim for 150 minutes of moderate activity weekly. This is the amount needed for the largest reduction in blood pressure. Strength training, which the AHA recommends doing twice a week, is important also for people with and without hypertension. The guidelines note that isometrics, where you tighten a specific muscle or group of muscles, for example, doing planks and wall sits, have the largest effect on blood pressure of any strength exercise. A 2023 review published in the British Journal of Sports Medicine found that isometrics could lower systolic blood pressure by about 8 points. Next point, considering meds. The guidelines recommend that doctors encourage their patients to start with lifestyle changes like those listed above before prescribing any medication. But for people who don't reach their blood pressure goal after 3 to 6 months of dietary changes, regular exercise, and stress reduction, doctors will generally suggest medication. Common options include diuretics, which help the body expel water and salt, ACE inhibitors, which relax the arteries, and calcium channel blockers, which help prevent calcification in the arteries. Emerging research also suggests that medications like semaglutide, which is in Ozempic and Wegovy, and tirzepatide, which is in Mounjaro and Zepbound, which are approved to treat obesity and type 2 diabetes, may help lower blood pressure also. Next point, why monitoring at home is critical. To determine the right treatment plan, you need to know your blood pressure levels, but measuring accurately can actually be quite tricky. In fact, when you get your blood pressure taken in the doctor's office, there's a good chance those numbers won't reflect your true measurements on an ordinary day. Raj Padwal, MD, a professor of medicine at the University of Alberta in Edmonton, Canada, who runs a hypertension clinic, says he usually doesn't ask for in-clinic blood pressure readings for his patients because 50% of the time they are inaccurate. All too often, busy offices don't follow the proper procedure for taking blood pressure. Some patients also experience what's called white coat hypertension, where their blood pressure rises in a doctor's office, possibly due to the stress of a medical visit. Others have masked hypertension, in which their blood pressure falls to a lower level in the doctor's office, possibly because those with a lot of stress in their daily lives feel calmer there. The true prevalence of these conditions isn't clear, but it's thought that 15 to 30% of people have white coat hypertension and about 32% of those with normal in-office BP readings have masked hypertension. All of this may explain why your blood pressure readings in a healthcare setting can vary so much. This is one reason the AHA continues to recommend that those with high blood pressure monitor at home daily to ensure their treatment plan is working. This is especially valuable for anyone whose in-office readings indicate high blood pressure and for those at an elevated risk for heart disease because of pre-existing health conditions like diabetes, Padwal says. When you measure at home, you can use the correct procedure and take multiple measurements on different days and provide that data to your doctor. Your blood pressure at home may more strongly predict your risk of cardiovascular disease than blood pressure measurements in your doctor's office, Saraju says. Next point, eat your way to better numbers. Looking to get your blood pressure under control? What you eat is critical. Diet can help for both prevention and management of high blood pressure, says Emily Geyer, RD, an associate professor in the Division of Nutritional Sciences at Cornell University College of Human Ecology in Ithaca, New York. And it doesn't come with the side effects that some medications do. The first step most doctors recommend is to reduce the sodium in your diet. But there's good evidence that also following one of these eating plans can provide additional benefits because these aren't created to spur weight loss, although that can be a side effect. They can be easier to stick with than calorie-restricted diets that can leave you hungry, tired, or poorly nourished. If you want to start with some smaller steps, try the four listed below. These are mostly plant-based, and they supply plenty of fiber and anti-inflammatory and antioxidant compounds also. Here's the information you need to find an eating plan that works. 1. DASH diet. what you'll eat, short for dietary approaches to stop hypertension. DASH provides plenty of blood pressure lowering potassium, calcium, magnesium, and fiber from fruits, vegetables, beans, and nuts, as well as some fish, poultry, and low-fat dairy. How effective is it? This plan has the strongest evidence for lowering blood pressure through diet. In one study, people who followed it saw their blood pressure drop by more than 4 points systolic and 1 point diastolic within a week. Other studies show it lowers blood pressure even without cutting sodium. But a low-sodium DASH diet, 1,500 milligrams daily, is better than the standard DASH or low-sodium diet alone. The next diet, Mediterranean diet. What you'll eat, rich in vegetables, fruits, grains, nuts, beans, and healthy fats. This way of eating doesn't specifically limit sodium, but you'll naturally cut your sodium intake when you focus on fresh, unprocessed foods like these. This diet is high in potassium and antioxidants, which help lower blood pressure by protecting against blood vessel damage. How effective is it? Most of the extensive research on the Mediterranean diet is on its overall heart benefits, but a 2021 analysis of 35 studies published in the journal Clinical Nutrition found that it helped reduce blood pressure by 3.1 points systolic and 1.6 points diastolic compared with people's regular diets. The next diet, Portfolio Diet. What you'll eat, this plan, somewhat newer than the DASH diet, focuses on a portfolio of cholesterol-lowering foods, especially nuts, soluble fiber, barley, oats, apples, avocado, beans, peas, and lentils, soy protein, and plant sterols. Plant sterols, which are fat compounds found in plants and some fortified foods, are structurally similar to cholesterol, so eating more naturally limits the amount of cholesterol your body can absorb. How effective is it? A 2018 analysis of 7 studies found that when compared with a standard cholesterol-lowering diet, this plan dropped systolic and diastolic blood pressure by 1.8 points and 1.4 points, respectively. Next point, 4 easy diet tweaks. First one, load up on potassium. Too little potassium could be as bad as too much sodium. Good sources include Swiss chard, acorn squash, spinach, and lentils. Number 2, drink less alcohol. Despite some outdated myths, newer research suggests that consuming any amount of alcohol will raise blood pressure. Next point, boost fiber. In a 2022 review, each 5 gram per day increase in fiber intake was linked to a 2-point drop in both systolic and diastolic levels. Number 4, reduce sugar. The American Heart Association recommends no more than 25 grams of sugar a day for women and 36 grams for men. Next point, get an accurate reading at home. According to the American Heart Association, it's important to check your blood pressure at the same time each day. That's because it naturally rises and falls throughout the day, so it's critical to be consistent. Some experts say it's best to measure your blood pressure soon after you wake up. Abstain from caffeine, alcohol, smoking, and exercise for 30 minutes before you take a reading. Empty your bladder and sit quietly for a few minutes before you begin. Finally, use one of our top-rated blood pressure monitors and follow these steps. First, check the fit. Measure the circumference of your upper arm so that you can pick a cuff that will fit. If you can't find one, consider a wrist monitor. Next point, wear short sleeves. The monitor cuff should be in contact with bare skin, not wrapped over any clothing. Next point, get in position. Sit in a sturdy, straight back chair. Your feet should be flat on the floor with the monitor cuff at about heart level and your arm supported on a surface like a table. And the next point, top picks for every budget. The first one is the Omnen Evolve BP7000, which lists for $99. It got an 82 overall score. Like most arm monitors, which have a tube connecting the screen to the cuff, this device is all one piece. The monitor is embedded in the cuff itself. It's convenient and comfortable and has excellent accuracy. The next one is the A&D Medical, which is the UA767F, which retails for $70. It got an 81 overall score. This model is accurate, comfortable, size up to the larger cuff if needed, and easy to use. But our testers noted that it's a little tricky to wrap the cuff correctly. And the final one is the iHealth KN550BT, which lists for $40. It got a 78 overall score. This lower-priced option gets top marks for accuracy, and it's comfortable with intuitive controls, but it's a little on the noisy side, and the hose can easily disconnect from the port. The next Consumer Reports article that I have for you is entitled Popular Cars to Avoid and What to Buy Instead. Just because a car is a top seller doesn't mean it's tops for performance, reliability, or safety. Our auto experts can point you toward smart alternatives. This article was written by Keith Berry. Today's cars are incredible machines. With regular maintenance and repairs, most will last 200,000 miles or more. And even a basic family sedan can accelerate more quickly than the supercars of most drivers' childhood dreams. Even so, there's a big difference between vehicles that exemplify peak evolution and ones that are merely adequate. Thanks to attractive prices and heavy marketing budgets, some so-so cars outsell competitors that have better performance, reliability, and even safety. In fact, a few middling cars and SUVs are more than twice as popular as their superior peers. Sales figures can tell you which vehicles are popular, but that's only part of the story, says Jake Fisher, Senior Director of Auto Testing at Consumer Reports. Sometimes the underdog is actually the one to buy. We find those underdogs by anonymously purchasing nearly every new car on sale, putting each one through more than 50 evaluations at our auto test center, and living with it for months. We survey hundreds of thousands of owners to find which models are the most reliable and the most satisfying to own. Then we take that data and more into account when deciding whether to recommend a new vehicle. To help you see past marketing hype and tempting prices, our experts have compiled a list of cars, trucks, SUVs, and minivans that sell in high volumes but are not Consumer Reports recommended. 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You might have to spend a little more up front for some of these picks, but you'll save on repairs, and your resale value might be higher, says Fisher. Plus, you'll enjoy your car more while you own it. Here are 10 popular cars you should avoid buying and 10 expert picks to consider instead. The first vehicle listed is a compact SUV, and the first vehicle is a Chevy Equinox, which has a suggested retail price of between $28,800 to $35,600. It got a 53 overall score. Here is what CR Consumer Reports had to say about it. It's easy to see why the Chevrolet Equinox is one of the top sellers in such a competitive class. It has one of the lowest starting prices of any new compact SUV. It also has a roomy interior, a pleasant powertrain, and a comfortable ride. But the fuel economy of 25 miles per gallon overall isn't stellar for the class. Our surveys found that reliability is well below average, and its powertrain lacks oomph for highway merges and passing maneuvers. Next is the Hyundai Tucson, which has a suggested retail price of $29,450 to $40,925. It got an 83 overall score. And what Consumer Reports said about this was Chevrolet Equinox and Hyundai Tucson sales are about equal. That Tucson costs a little bit more than Equinox, but you get an SUV that's appreciably more pleasant to drive. Its better predicted reliability suggests that it's likely to have a higher resale value and lower ownership cost as well. There's also a pricier hybrid model that gets 35 miles per gallon overall and is quieter and more refined than the gas-only version. The next vehicle listed is the midsize two-row SUV. And the first vehicle listed here is the Nissan Murano, which has a suggested retail price of between $41,670 to $49,800. It got a 62 overall score, and Consumer Reports had this to say about it. The stylish Murano has a comfortable interior, but we're puzzled by many of the choices Nissan made when it redesigned this near-luxury SUV for 2025. The powertrain is lethargic and noisy, and it lurches away from stops. What's worse is that the Murano's four-cylinder engine got only 21 miles per gallon overall in our test. Its controls are frustrating, and the cargo space is baffling small for a vehicle of this size. The next vehicle tested was the Toyota Crown Signia, which had a suggested retail price of $44,490 to $48,890. It got an 89 overall score, and this is what Consumer Reports had to say about it. Nissan sold more than twice as many Muranos as Toyota sold Crown Signias in 2025. But this wagon-like hybrid SUV is a smarter choice. For a little more money, buyers get better reliability, much smoother acceleration, and 37 miles per gallon overall, and it carries the same amount of luggage with the rear seats up. The Crown Signia's well-appointed interior is just as comfortable and tasteful as the Murano's, but easier to use. And the next vehicle listed here is the Ford Explorer, which has a suggested retail price of between $38,465 to $56,905. It got a 64 overall score, and this is what Consumer Reports had to say about it. The Explorer helped make SUVs popular when it first went on sale three decades ago. Today, it's still one of the top sellers in its class. Lane centering assistance and a power liftgate come standard. But the Explorer's base turbo four-cylinder engine is raspy. The transmission shifts roughly. The ride feels stiff. And it gets only 21 miles per gallon overall. An optional V6 adds power but drives up the price. The third row seat is cramped and reliability is below average. The next vehicle listed is the Toyota Grand Highlander Hybrid, which has a suggested retail price of $45,110 to $59,775. It got an 88 overall score, and here's what Consumer Reports had to say about this. The Explorer outsold the Grand Highlander by nearly 80,000 units in 2025, but you'll be wise to choose the Toyota. It gets 35 miles per gallon overall from the base hybrid engine. A non-hybrid version and a more powerful hybrid max powertrain are both available. And it also has more rear seat space. Although its base price is higher, the Grand Highlander promises a stronger return on investments. On investment, thanks to a better reliability and fuel economy. The next vehicle listed is a luxury compact SUV, and the vehicle that Consumer Reports chose is the Mercedes-Benz GLC, which has a suggested retail price of $49,550 to $93,450. It got a 66 overall score, and here's what Consumer Reports had to say about this vehicle. The GLC is sleek and luxurious, but its controls are maddeningly complex, maze of screens, menus, and touch-sensitive buttons. Acceleration can feel hesitant from a stop, and downshifts are occasionally bumpy. The ride is a little too firm. The brakes feel mushy despite short stopping distances, and reliability is below average. Fuel economy is 26 miles per gallon, and an optional plug-in hybrid version only gets 23 miles per gallon overall once the battery is depleted. And Consumer Reports said the smarter choice is the Lexus NX Hybrid, which has a suggested retail price of between $48,650 to $55,200. It got an 85 overall score. And Consumer Reports said, you have to spend more money for a better car, but that's not the case here. The NX Hybrid is just as well appointed and as comparable and as a comparable GLC, but base models cost about the same. The NX Hybrid gets an impressive 38 miles per gallon overall, and better reliability promises less painful ownership. A smooth hybrid powertrain is a little more refined than the Mercedes base engine and transmission. A plug-in hybrid version is also available. And the next car we have listed here is a three-row luxury SUV. And the first one that they chose to show is the Lexus GX, which has a retail price of suggested between $66,285 to $81,395. It got a 59 overall score, and this is what they had to say about it. The luxury GX is a tall, bulky vehicle with a rugged suspension. It is designed primarily to maximize off-road abilities and towing capacity, which comes at the expense of comfort, a trade-off that isn't worth it for everyday highway and city driving. The ride is unsettled. Fuel economy is just 18 miles per gallon overall, and the third row seat is exceptionally tiny. In addition, the GX is the rare Lexus that has only mid-range reliability. And Consumer Reports says the smarter choice would be the Audi Q7, which has a suggested retail price of between $62,000 to $99,800. It got a 77 overall score. And Consumer Reports said, if you need a luxurious highway cruiser with lots of room, the Q7 is a great choice. The base trim costs less than its three-row luxury competitors, and its optional turbocharged V6 makes racking up the miles quick, quiet, and effortless. The ride is steady and controlled, and it feels particularly agile for a vehicle this big and heavy. Passengers will appreciate the interior's high-end materials and thoughtful conveniences. And the next vehicle listed was the electric SUV. And the one they chose to deploy was the Hyundai IONIQ 5, which has a suggested retail price of between $35,000 to $46,275. It got a 71 overall score. The IONIQ 5 is one of the best EVs we've ever tested. With punchy acceleration, sporty handling, a comfortable ride, and an impressively spacious interior, controls are user-friendly, and the 290-mile EPA estimated driving range is long enough for a weekend getaway. There's only one issue, and it's a big one. Many owners in our survey shared reliability issues, including those that can cause a loss of power while driving. So Consumer Reports said the smarter choice is the Ford Mustang Mach-E, which has a suggested retail price of $37,795 to $57,690. It got an 81 overall score. The Mach-E went on sale in 2021, and since then, Ford has had plenty of time to work out the bugs. Reliability has improved over the years, and owner satisfaction is above average. We appreciate the Mach-E's taut handling and quick acceleration. All-wheel drive is available, and the EPA estimated driving range is up to 320 miles, depending on how it's equipped. The interior has plenty of room for people and cargo. And the next vehicle tested was the full-size pickup truck. And the first vehicle examined was the Chevy Silverado 1500, which had a suggested retail price of between $36,900 to $71,800. It got a 59 overall score. When it comes to full-size pickup trucks, the competition between Ford and Chevrolet is as fierce as any sports rivalry. On paper, the Silverado 1500 and the F-150 are closely matched in terms of features and are neck and neck in our road test scores and owner satisfaction ratings. But we think the F-150's slightly better fuel economy and the Silverado's below average predicted reliability tip the scales in favor of the Ford. So the smarter choice is the Ford F-150, which has a suggested retail price of $39,330 to $79,005. It got a 66 overall score. The Ford F-Series has been the best-selling truck in the U.S. for 49 years. For 2026, the F-150 is the only consumer-recommended full-size pickup, and that's largely because of its more reliable, because it's more reliable than the competition. The F-150 is also available as a hybrid, which provides a modest fuel economy benefit along with quick acceleration, and it can also be used as a mobile generator for work sites and campsites. The next vehicle tested was a mid-size pickup truck, and the first one examined was the Ford Ranger, which has a suggested retail price between $33,350 to $57,070. It got a 52 overall score. And here's what they had to say about that. Depending on how it's equipped, the Ranger boasts noteworthy off-road abilities and can tow up to 7,500 pounds, qualities that explain its strong sales. But its truck-like characteristics carry over into everyday use, and drivers will have to put up with a brittle ride, vague steering, and long stopping distances. Important safety features such as blind spot warning are optional, not standard, and reliability is mid-level. And Consumer Reports said the smarter choice is the Honda Ridgeline, which has a suggested retail price of between $40,795 to $47,895. It has a 75 overall score, and Consumer Reports has this to say about it. The Ridgeline is the ideal pickup truck for most buyers. Although a properly equipped Ranger can tow and carry a little more than the Ridgeline, we think the Honda is a much easier truck to live with thanks to its comfortable ride and more responsive handling. There's a lockable trunk under the bed for stowing valuables, and the rear gate can swing out from the side like a door for easier access to larger cargo. And the next car examined was the small sedan. And the first car they checked out was the Volkswagen Jetta, which had a suggested retail price of $23,995 to $29,995. It got a 59 overall score. And here's what Consumer Reports had to say about that. Years ago, the Jetta had a reputation as a practical, fun-to-drive sedan that didn't cost a fortune. That's no longer the case, however. Even though the Jetta's relatively low purchase price is still attractive, its below-average reliability is not. The cabin is quiet and roomy, but the powertrain can feel sluggish in around town driving. And instead of a nimble handling you'd expect from a smaller car, it leans through turns like a larger vehicle. The smarter choice is the Mazda 3, according to Consumer Reports, which has a suggested retail price of $24,550 to $37,890 and got a 77 overall score. Here's what Consumer Reports had to say about it. Mazda sold only about half as many Mazda 3s as Volkswagen sold Jettas, which is too bad. Available as a hatchback or sedan.

And here's what the Consumer Reports had to say about that. The Pacifica has been available since 2017, but in all that time, Chrysler hasn't figured out how to make it consistently reliable. The now discontinued plug-in hybrid version was especially trouble-prone. Chrysler's stow-and-go folding seats are a nice feature, and the big van feels like a sedan on twisty roads. But those benefits can make up for the Pacifica's many other issues. We hope a forthcoming 27 model refresh addresses concerns. Model refresh addresses concerns those concerns. The smarter choice, according to Consumer Reports, is the Kia Carnival Hybrid, which has a suggested retail price of between $41,390 to $53,490. It got a 82 overall score. And here's what Consumer Reports had to say about that. The Carnival arrived in 2022, and the hybrid version first appeared in 2025. But the Pacifica continues to outsell it. Kia's sleek and roomy minivan is as easy to drive as a smaller vehicle. Its hybrid powertrain gets an impressive 31 miles per gallon overall on our test, and our survey shows that its reliability is above average. The people who do buy the Carnival tell us they love their minivans. Owner satisfaction is also above average. The next Consumer Reports article that I have for you is from Track Intelligence, which is recommendations from Consumer Reports' team of auto experts. And this article is called Driving Without Distraction. It's easier than ever to lose focus while driving. A survey of U.S. drivers conducted by the Insurance Institute for Highway Safety in 2023 found that over a fifth said they engaged in at least one smartphone-based distraction, such as making video calls, watching videos, or using social media on most or all of their trips. But your phone isn't the only distraction. Many new cars have complex screens and confusing controls that can divert your attention from the road, even for simple tasks like changing the temperature or pausing a podcast. That's why when Consumer Reports test cars, we evaluate how likely they are to pull your focus away from the task of driving. We asked Maddie McCarty, Consumer Reports senior human factors engineer who tests controls and usability, for additional tips on how to reduce distractions in the car you already own and what to look for when you're considering a new model. First point, set up the screens before you drive. When your car is parked and you're not in a rush, spend a few minutes setting up the infotainment system so it's easier to use on the road. Many cars let you move frequently used functions and add shortcuts so you can find them quickly, just as you would on your phone. Most new cars have Android Auto and Apple CarPlay, which mimic your phone's familiar app layout on the vehicle screen, on the vehicle's built-in screen. The owner's manual in the glove box or online will tell you how to set it up. Expert tip, still stuck? Car dealerships will usually walk you through your car's controls and answer questions you have free of charge, McCartney says. Next point, resist the pull of your phone. Text messages and social media alerts can be hard to ignore, but checking them while driving is dangerous. Even looking at your phone for a couple of seconds can double your risk of a crash, McCarty says. If you need to send a text, pull over where it's safe to do so. Better yet, remove the temptation before you set out. Turn off phone notifications or turn on your phone's Do Not Disturb While Driving mode, which silences notifications. Then place your phone where you aren't tempted to check it. Expert tip, set an auto reply for incoming text that tells the sender you're on the road and will respond when it's safe. Next point, don't rely on self-driving tech.
Many vehicles have adaptive, excuse me, have adaptive cruise

0: control and lane centering systems that can automatically brake and accelerate and keep a vehicle within painted lane lines. These systems can make traffic jams or long highway slogs less tiring, but the tech can also create a false sense of security, according to McCarthy. Despite how some systems are marketed, you cannot buy a truly self-driving car today, she says. The best systems sound an alarm if they detect a driver isn't looking at the road. Expert tip: do not rely on technology. You need to stay engaged and ready to take over full control, sometimes with little warning, McCarthy says. And the final point, choose a car that's easy to use. Some cars are more distracting than others. For example, some newer vehicles hide temperature, fan, or headlight controls within touchscreen menus or use touch-sensitive sliders for volume. Before you buy a car, read Consumer Reports road tests and check our usability scores to see how easy it is to find and use important controls and safety features. When road conditions are bad, or visibility is poor, you need quick access to headlights, windshield wipers, and defrosters. Pay special attention to those controls. Expert tip: try the controls on your test drive. You should be able to adjust things like cabin temperature without taking your eyes off the road, McCarthy says. Well, the final Consumer Reports article that I have for you this Wednesday afternoon is called The Not Better Deal. And we've got 8 items listed here that Consumer Reports recommends that you not buy. We here at Consumer Reports test over 2,300 products each year and find many that offer great value and performance, but some fall short with low scores to match their low prices. Consumer Reports steer clear of these bargains listed below. The first one is the portable carpet cleaner, which is the Bissell Little Green 1400B that sells for $130 and got a 37 overall score. It's less expensive than many full-size model, but this little tool fared poorly in our cleaning test, and it's loud. It did leave the carpets very dry after cleaning, and it's easy to use. The next item is the chainsaw, the Greenworks CS24L410 that sells for $180. It got a 36 overall score. In our tests, this well-priced model took longer to saw through hardwood than other models, and it's noisy. A bigger problem, we were unable to trigger any type of chain break, a potentially serious safety issue. And the next item that they don't recommend is the food chopper, which is a Cuisinart CCH3 for $45. An inexpensive chopper can be a real kitchen time saver, but this Cuisinart did a subpar job at basic chopping task, almonds and onions, and was just okay at pureeing and grating. And the next item is the immersion blender, which is the Ovenette HS560B for $22. It had one job, but this budget-friendly Ovent immersion blender performed poorly in our blending test. It was pretty bad at pureeing soup also. And the next item was the electric range, which was the GE GRF 500 PF PVSS for $700. It may have a nice price, but this GE electric smooth top range baked unevenly and wasn't great for broiling either. On the plus side, cooktop performance was quite good. And the next item is interior paint, Ace Royal, for $36 a gallon. Looking for a budget room refresh? Keep looking. In our tests, this Ace paint earned only mid-range scores for covering a dark color and got poor marks for cleanability. And the next item is a wireless speaker, which is the IKEA VAP-B for $16. It's cute, inexpensive, and portable, but that's where the charms of this IKEA speaker end. Our testers found that sound quality lacking, and it has no convenience features. And then the vehicle department that they tested poorly on, which was a small hatchback vehicle, was the Buick Envista, which has retail price of $24,700 to $29,500. The Envista offers a lot of features for the price, and it's stylish, but it has a noisy cabin, uneven power delivery, and low-end interior materials. And although the hatchback design makes it look like an SUV, there are no all-wheel drive options. Plus, reliability and owner satisfaction are just so-so. Well, that is all the consumer reports that I have for you this Wednesday afternoon, July 1st, the year 2026. My name is Steve Bertelsmann, and I would like to wish everyone out there to have a safe and enjoyable 4th of July. Thank you very much, and I'll be back with you next week. Thank you and goodbye.
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2: As of 4:50 a.m., the National Weather Service has issued extreme heat warning for Belleville until 4 p.m. Dangerously hot conditions are expected in Belleville, with heat index values ranging from 105 to 110 degrees until 7 p.m. Central Daylight Time Friday. 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
3: Good morning. Early this morning, look for clear skies and a low around 73. Later today, expect sunshine and a high around 98. Thursday night, look for clear skies and a low around 73. Friday, expect sunshine with a high near 91. Friday night, look for clear skies with a low near 79. Saturday, expect sunshine with a high near 96. Get your weather every hour right here on Mind's Eye Radio, your virtual newsstand.
4: In Belleville and O'Fallon, it's clear and 75 degrees. In Granite City, it's clear and 79 degrees.
5: 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The 2026 season of St. Louis Cardinals baseball is underway at Busch Stadium in St. Louis. 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On Wednesday, June 24th, the Cardinals host the Arizona Diamondbacks. Game time is at 6:45 p.m. On Sunday, July 12th, the Atlanta Braves come to town to play the Cardinals. First pitch is at 1:15 p.m. On Wednesday, July 29th, the Cubs are back to play the Cardinals. Game time is at 6:45 p.m. On Saturday, August 29th, the Pittsburgh Pirates come to town. Game time is at 1:15 p.m. And on Sunday, September 20th, it's our last audio-described game of the season as the Cardinals host the Washington Nationals. Game time is at 1:15 p.m. For the full list of events and links to purchase tickets, visit our calendar at bit.ly/upcoming-ad-events. 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
0: Good Wednesday afternoon. My name is Steve Bertelsmann, and today is Wednesday, July 1st, the year 2026. I will be with you for the next hour this afternoon, reading today's edition of the Wall Street Journal. The first article I have for you is a page one article, and it's on politics. And this article is entitled, Supreme Court Gives Trump New Tools to Accelerate Deportations. Although justices strike down executive order curtailing birthright citizenship, courts give president other ways to pursue immigration crackdown. This article was written by Michelle Hackman, Marianne Levine, and Louise Radnofsky. Dateline is Washington, D.C. Despite President Trump's defeat at the Supreme Court in his bid to limit birthright citizenship, he has notched several recent court victories that are expected to turbocharge his deportation efforts. Perhaps most vulnerable are hundreds of thousands of Haitians in the U.S. under what is known as temporary protected status. After a 6-3 decision from the High Court that judges have little power to review the executive branch's decisions about the program, Trump has railed against Haitians, and administration officials are in discussions about how to target those immigrants who are now eligible for deportation, according to people familiar with the matter. The goal is to do without causing a public backlash, the people said. Rather than sending a flood of immigration agents to cities with large Haitian populations, such as Springfield, Ohio, they plan to rely on data and targeting tools, the people said, who warned discussions are still in the early stages. The Supreme Court's decision means the administration can immediately terminate TPS benefits for about 350,000 people from Haiti, as well as 6,000 people from Syria. But the decision also paved the way for the administration to end benefits for people from at least 11 other countries, meaning that protections could be stripped from as many as 1 million immigrants in all. In addition, an appeals court ruled last week that the administration could move forward with a process known as expedited removal, which allows the government to fast-track deportations without court hearings for immigrants who can't prove they have lived in the U.S. for longer than 2 years. Up to 622,000 people could be targeted using that tool, according to the estimate from the Migration Policy Institute. Taken together, the court's moves expand the universe of people the administration can now target for deportation, as the White House comes under pressure to increase numbers to fulfill Trump's central campaign promise. To achieve mass deportations, you need to focus on quantity, said Mike Howell, president of the Oversight Project, an outside conservative group that is monitoring deportations and trying to keep them on track. It's time to move away from the worst of the worst focus and broaden the aperture. They need to get the numbers up. A representative for the Department of Homeland Security said, "For the safety of our law enforcement, we do not discuss future or potential operations." The administration has been walking a tightrope for several months, hoping to avoid a repeat performance of its deadly operation in Minneapolis, while also trying to assure supporters on the right that it hasn't abandoned one of its top policy priorities. Even Stephen Miller, a hard-line architect of Trump's immigration actions, has privately agreed in meetings that the administration needs to find an approach to target the Haitians that doesn't include headline-grabbing raids, according to a person familiar with this thinking. For his part, the president has signaled that he is more willing to lean into a hardline immigration message, even though he earlier this year sought to lower the profile of his mass deportation effort. Trump recently boasted about his arrest and deportation numbers on his Truth Social platform, but said he was not necessarily thrilled to be talking about it because it does not exactly sound nice, N-I-C-E. He has complained that he wants to publicize lower border numbers, but that his advisors have suggested voters were indifferent. About 52% of voters disapprove of Trump's handling of immigration, while 44% approve, according to a polling aggregate from the Cook Political Report. I wanted to speak about the great job I've done on the border, and my people said, "Sir, nobody cares about that," Trump told reporters in June. I said, "What do you mean? I got elected on that twice." Abigail Jackson, a White House spokeswoman, said that Trump remains committed to fulfilling the immigration enforcement agenda he was elected to enact, and that his deportation efforts will increase with new funding from Congress and the recent court victories. Trump has said little about his recent court victories on immigration, but he has touted the Supreme Court's ruling that gave him broad latitude to oust leaders of policy-making agencies. He also suggested Congress could make up for his loss on birthright citizenship by passing legislation. The Justice Department said Tuesday it would give priority to prosecutions of actors seeking to exploit loopholes to obtain automatic citizenship for their children. Miller praised the TPS ruling, describing it as a decade in the making. Millions of illegal immigrants from Haiti who were previously beyond the reach of the law are now within the reach of the law, he said. Department of Homeland Security Counsel James Percival had a ready quip on Friday when asked on Fox News if the administration was considering any kind of grace period in responding to the ruling. "These people have been on notice for 9 years that this day is coming," said Percival. "So what would we say now? It's closing time, which means you don't have to go home, but you can't stay here." Deporting potentially hundreds of thousands of Haitians, some of whom have been covered by the program since 2010, risk putting DHS back in the headlines as TPS holders and their allies try to draw attention to their plight. "Families have started asking us questions that we are not able to answer. It is the saddest day of my life," said Viles Dorsonville, co-founder and executive director of the Haitian Support Center, who is himself a Haitian TPS holder. The next page one Wall Street Journal article that I have for you is also on politics, and this article is entitled, "How the Supreme Court Navigated a Momentous Term with Trump." President notched both sweeping wins and losses as the court's conservative majority marched on. This article was written by James Romeser. Dateline is Washington, D.C. The Supreme Court has wrapped up one of its most consequential terms in decades, delivering a mix of sweeping wins and losses to President Trump while marching forward with long-held priorities of the conservative legal movement. Just days before America's 250th birthday, the High Court handed down the term's final and perhaps most historic decision, an affirmation of the broad understanding of American citizenship. That capped a string of landmark rulings that reverberated through the nation's politics, its economy, and its relations with the rest of the world. The nine justices now begin their summer recess, and they reverberated through the nation's politics, its economy, and its relations with the rest of the world. The nine justices now begin their summer recess, and they are no doubt grateful for the break. For the past year, their docket was dominated by a president who pushed legal boundaries and sometimes lashed out when the court stepped in. At the same time, the justices were immersed in controversies over guns, immigration, voting rights, and gender identity.

50, all of which exposed rifts that reflect broader divisions across American life. Here are some top themes from the bruising and blockbuster year. Number one, many Trump wins and a few big losses. Trump's combustible relationship with courts has been a defining feature of his second term in office. The justices so far have given him much of what he asked for, but they also have drawn a few bright lines. Since Trump's return to the White House, the court's six-justice conservative majority has used short-form interim rulings to allow an array of his policies to quickly take effect, including on deportations, withholding of foreign aid, and layoffs of federal workers. Recently, the president began scoring longer-term victories. Last week, the court affirmed Trump's broad authority to implement key aspects of his immigration crackdown. On Monday, in Trump's biggest win of the term, the court agreed with him that the president has inherent authority to control most policy-making agencies, even if Congress tried to shelter them from political pressure. But some big recent losses for Trump have piled up also. The court rejected a lawsuit filed by the Republican Party and supported by the administration that would have disallowed some mail-in ballots during the 2026 midterm elections. The court rebuffed several other attempts by Trump to claim powers that no president before him had ever asserted. It struck down his global tariffs program, blocked him from remaking the Federal Reserve, and stopped him from denying citizenship to U.S.-born children of undocumented immigrants or temporary visitors. Some legal commentators see Trump's mixed record as proof of the court's independence. It does take the steam out of the narrative that the court is just a bunch of politicians in robes, said constitutional litigator Elizabeth Price Foley. Others say that some of Trump's power grabs, particularly in the cases regarding the Fed and birthright citizenship, were so extreme that they were doomed to fail. The fact that the court rejected wholly unprecedented positions doesn't signal that it is ready to push back on the president more broadly, said Pratik Shah, who regularly argues before the court. Next point, riding the Trump roller coaster. Amid all of the substantive rulings on Trump's policies, the court grappled with how to deal with the president himself. The low point in the relationship came in February, after the tariff ruling. The president raged at the justices, calling them incompetent and saying he would stop capitalizing the term Supreme Court because of a complete lack of respect. Referring to Justices Neil Gorsuch and Amy Coney Barrett, two of his own appointees who voted against his tariffs, he said, "They sicken me because they're bad for our country." The court didn't respond directly, though Chief Justice John Roberts, at a public event in March, warned in general terms that personal hostility towards judges has got to stop. At times, the conservative majority seemed to go out of its way to handle the president gingerly. Some decisions against him were couched in deferential language. Others were paired with rulings that Trump favored, almost as if to soften the blow. By term's end Tuesday, the president and the court seemed to have reached something of a détente. Trump boasted about Monday's decision on his power over regulatory agencies, calling it, by far, the court's biggest and most consequential ruling. He didn't erupt at the adverse rulings on citizenship and the Fed. And, he wrote, the Republican Party was treated fairly by the Supreme Court. He was back to using capital letters. Next point, conservative agenda advances. While Trump's most unconventional initiatives took up a lot of the court's oxygen, the justices decided other momentous cases that involved more traditional pillars of the conservative movement. In each of them, the court moved the law to the right.
In April, conservatives notched a victory on their longstanding campaign to narrow the Voting Rights Act. The ruling has already allowed red states to change their congressional maps to create more districts that lean Republican. In two cases involving the Second Amendment, the court expanded the right to bear arms. One case involved the gun rights of drug users. The other involved a state law about the ability to carry weapons on private property. On Tuesday, just before the birthright citizenship ruling, the court sided with conservatives in major rulings on campaign finance and transgender athletes. Next point, a trio of justices exert their power. Compared with recent years, more cases this term divided the court along stark ideological lines, with all six Republican appointees in the majority and all three Democrat appointees in dissent. But many of the Trump-related disputes scrambled that alignment. That meant that three conservative justices, Roberts, Barnett, and Brett Kavanaugh, continue to be pivotal, often decisive justices in hot-button cases, as in previous terms. In the Fed case, Roberts and Kavanaugh joined with the three liberals to rule 5-4 against Trump. In the mail-in ballots case, it was Roberts and Barrett who joined with the liberals for a 5-4 ruling that Trump opposed. In the birthright citizenship case, the central conservative trio all voted against Trump, along with the liberals. Kavanaugh did so only on narrow grounds, arguing that Trump's executive order on citizenship violated a federal statute, but not the Constitution. That meant that Barrett provided the crucial fifth vote for the case's core constitutional holding. Roberts, for his part, was in the majority in every major Trump-related case this term. He wrote the majority opinion in the four biggest ones. Next point, a good term for business. The Roberts Court is often favorable to business interests, and this term was no exception. Many in the business community opposed Trump's tariffs and were alarmed by his bid to erode the independence of the Fed. They cheered the court's decisions on both issues. In a series of lesser-noticed but important cases, business interests also prevailed. One decision sided with Chevron in its bid to move an environmental lawsuit to a more favorable venue. Two others made it easier for American companies to get compensation for property they once owned in Cuba, but that was confiscated by the communist regime. Next point, coming soon, more blockbusters. Even as they begin their summer break, the justices are planning sequels for some of the issues they tackled this term. On Tuesday, the justices agreed to take up another Second Amendment case, this one asking whether individuals have the right to own AR-15-style rifles. They recently agreed to hear a case about whether states can require proof of citizenship to register to vote using a state's voter registration form. Also coming up is a case about whether local governments can sue oil and gas companies for contributing to climate change. Each of those cases will be argued in the fall. The justices will return to the bench in October. The next journal article that I have for you is on election 2026. This article is entitled, Socialist Wins in Colorado as Democratic Unrest Spreads. Milot Kuros, a 29-year-old Democratic Socialist, toppled Representative Diana DeGette as centrist faced pressure from the party's left flank nationwide. This article was written by Elisa Collins, Anthony DeBarros, and Elizabeth Findell, and Dateline is Denver, Colorado. Democratic dissatisfaction with the status quo percolated through Colorado's primaries Tuesday as a socialist defeated a longtime congresswoman, and Senator Michael Bennett lost his gubernatorial bid to the state's combative attorney general.
Milot Kyros, a 29-year-old Democratic socialist, toppled Representative Diana DeGette, age 68, for a Denver congressional seat, according to the Associated Press. Her win is the latest advance for a socialist groundswell that is forcing a reckoning for Democrats. Bennett lost to Phil Weiser, who assailed Bennett's votes to confirm some of President Trump's nominees and increase funding for immigration and customs enforcement, and criticized his support for wealthy donors. The incumbents that are there right now are too complacent, Kyros said in an interview Tuesday ahead of the election. I think what we're seeing is a reckoning and a referendum, frankly, on the leadership of the party to actually fight for the policies that the voters care about. Colorado is the latest flashpoint in the Democratic Civil War. A slate of left-wing candidates toppled Democratic House incumbents and won crowded races in New York last week, writing endorsements from New York City Mayor Zohran Mamdani. In Maine, Graham Platner won the Democratic Party in June, putting a progressive with a working-class message and a complicated pass on the ballot for the Democrats in one of the most competitive Senate seats in the November midterm elections. The victories in New York set off alarm bells for centrists, and the elections in Colorado served as a barometer for whether progressive candidates appeal to voters outside the coastal metropolitan areas. Kyros topped DeGette 51% to 42%, with 93% of the vote counted, the AP reported. Weiser led Bennett 56% to 44%. Centrists scored at least one win Tuesday as Senator John Hickenlooper fought off a primary challenge from the left. Hickenlooper's easy victory came in a race that was seen as closer than expected in the final stretch. With 88% of the vote counted, Hickenlooper led State Senator Julie Gonzalez 55% to 45%, according to the AP. Gonzalez, a former member of the Democratic Socialist of America, campaigned to the left of centrist Hickenlooper. Hickenlooper is the former governor of Colorado and a Denver mayor. He was elected to the Senate in 2020 and held a substantial fundraising advantage, collecting $7.7 million during the election cycle. Gonzalez raised $869,000, according to federal filings. Hickenlooper is favored to win in November and will face Republican Mark Baisley, a state senator who ran unopposed. Meanwhile, progressive State Representative Manny Rutenol won an election to be the party's nominee for Colorado's most competitive congressional seat, an area northeast of Denver and Boulder, now represented by Republican Gabe Evans. Rutenol beat former State Representative Shannon Byrd, who had the backing of congressional centrists. The district is one of Democrats' best pickup opportunities nationwide, as the party is favored to take back the House. The nonpartisan Cook Political Report rates the seat a toss-up. Rutenol's victory sets up a test for progressive appeal in a competitive general election. Vermont Senator Bernie Sanders, the godfather of the progressive movement, tapped his list of supporters to fundraise and turn out voters on behalf of Kyros. Sanders has seen his influx grow within the Democratic Party over the past decade and has influenced thousands of people to run for office since President Trump took office for the second time. DeGette isn't a centrist and had the backing of a prominent progressive, Representative Pramila Jayapal of Washington, the former chair of the Congressional Progressive Caucus. In a video posted on social media, Jayapal cited DeGette's seniority and role as the top Democrat on a powerful subcommittee as critical to actually building support for progressive health care policy. But Kyros capitalized on anti-incumbent sentiment
emphasizing that she wasn't supported by special interests or beholden to them. She was outraged by Daggett, who pulled in $1.4 million this cycle through June 10th, compared with $660,000 for Kyros, according to Federal Election Commission filings. Most of Daggett's funding, about $820,000 of her campaign's receipts, came via PAC donations, including healthcare-related corporate PACs. Kyros has been highly critical of Daggett's willingness to accept money from the healthcare industry. Like a lot of other Democrat voters, I'm pretty fed up with Colorado Democrats not standing up to Trump enough, said Jorge Gonzalez, a 30-year-old engineer who cast a ballot for Kyros. Support for Israel was another flashpoint in the race. Kyros has been criticized for refusing to say in a recent local TV interview that a firebombing that targeted a group advocating for the release of Israeli hostages held by Hamas in Boulder last year was anti-Semitic. According to an FBI affidavit, the attacker had previously said he wanted to kill all Zionist people. He has been sentenced to life in prison. Kyros told the Journal that her comments had been misunderstood. I did call it a hate crime. What happened in Boulder was a horrific attack on a group of Jewish people that were peacefully protesting, she said, adding that she is committed to combating anti-Semitism. Pro-choice majority action, a political action committee that put roofly $1.5 million behind Daggett, according to FEC filings. Most of the group's support has come from EDW Action Fund, a PAC whose donors include the pro-Israel DMFI PAC and the United Democracy Project, a super political action committee affiliated with the American-Israeli Public Affairs Committee. American Priorities, a pro-Palestinian super PAC, spent more than $150,000 supporting Kyros, according to FEC filings. Justice Democrats, which backed Democratic Socialist candidates in the recent New York primary, have been supportive of candidates critical of Israel, spending more than $513,000. As results rolled in, hundreds of attendees at Kyros' watch party yelled and danced as a DJ played music. Confetti fell from the ceiling as one media outlet called the race for Kyros. Earlier in the night, at Daggett's election watch party in a Denver brewery, supporters who had known her for decades clustered nervously watching results start to come in. Corina Aragon said she had spent weeks challenging friends who tried to tell her that Daggett wasn't progressive enough. Awful, the 94-year-old retired federal worker said of the possibility of Daggett losing. It would just make Colorado look very bad, in my view. The next journal article that I have for you is in U.S. News, and this is technically also in politics. This article is entitled, Trump Takes Maiden Flight on Qatari Gifted Air Force One. The president is traveling to North Dakota for the opening of Theodore Roosevelt's Presidential Library. This article was written by Meredith McGraw and Marcus Weisgerber. President Trump's new Air Force One is cleared for takeoff. On Wednesday, Trump took off on his maiden flight on the Boeing 747-8 luxury jet that was given to the U.S. by the Qatari government. The president is traveling to North Dakota for the opening of Theodore Roosevelt's Presidential Library. The plane will be in temporary use until two presidential aircraft that have been long delayed are delivered. The new plane had a $400 million overhaul to equip it with state-of-the-art security and technology for the president, such as a new communication system. The renovation also included some alterations to the lavish interiors of the Qatari royal family's private plane. The president pored over exterior designs for the plane, which replaces the old Air Force
One's signature white and baby blue color scheme with a red, white, navy, and gold paint job that resembles the look of Trump's personal jet. This will be the first flight of what I think is maybe the greatest commercial plane ever built, Trump told reporters Wednesday morning before boarding. Nobody's ever seen anything like it. The new plane replaces the Boeing's 747-200 aircraft that had served as Air Force One since George H.W. Bush's presidency. The plane was donated to the U.S. by the Qatari government last year after Trump complained that the presidential planes he flew on were too old and small. He has dismissed criticism over the donation, including concerns from both Democrats and Republicans about the ethics and national security implications of accepting the plane. You can do two things. You can low-key it, or you can show it. And I think the country should be very proud of it, Trump said. Trump has wanted a new presidential plane since his first term. Despite choosing Boeing in 2017 to modify the two 747s, the project has faced numerous setbacks. Neither plane has flown, and the Air Force doesn't expect to receive the first aircraft until mid-2028. In the fall of 2024, around the time Trump was reelected president, the Air Force began looking at other options. A new 747 was out of the question since Boeing stopped manufacturing the plane in 2023. So Air Force officials began looking at the market for used aircraft. There were only about four dozen 747-8i, the newest passenger version of the 747, in existence. 10 of those were VIP private jets, and none of them were in the U.S. One of them was the Qatari plane Trump will fly for the first time this week. Trump toured the Qatari plane at Palm Beach International Airport in February 2025. Ownership of the plane was transferred to the U.S. Air Force in spring 2025. It was then sent to L3 Harris Technologies facility in Texas, where an overhaul began to install specialized communications equipment that would allow the president to make secure voice and video calls as if he were in the White House. Trump said the plane is also equipped with Elon Musk's Starlink high-speed satellite internet. The objective was to deliver the plane before the country's 250th birthday festivities, said Jason Lambert, president of Intelligence, Surveillance, and Reconnaissance at L3 Harris Technologies. Despite being more than a decade old, the aircraft had a low number of flight hours, he said. The Air Force said in a statement the aircraft is safe, secure, and equipped with the most advanced technologies necessary to meet the requirements of the presidential mission, and added that the overhaul gave priority to mission over aesthetics, leaving much of the previous head of state interior layout minimally changed. Some of the changes to the interiors included the removal of Arabic language exit signs and the contemporary artwork once enjoyed by the Qatari royals, the Wall Street Journal previously reported. The plane's plush leather seats and couches and faux library bookcases will remain. Although U.S. presidential seals will be affixed to the walls, patriotic pieces of art, including a photo of a duck swimming in the reflecting pool, were hung on some of the walls of the plane. While the plane was being modified in Texas, the company built a 3D virtual model inside a hangar at Joint Base Andrews so that flight crews and maintenance workers could familiarize themselves with the new plane, Lambert said. Since the new plane uses different types of ovens, the Air Force obtained a few so the crews could practice cooking before the plane arrived, an Air Force official said. In all, the modifications took L3 Harris about 10 months from when it received the plane, Lambert said. To accommodate the massive two-story Boeing 747-8, the U.S. Air Force constructed a custom $320 million 400,000-square-foot hangar complex at Joint Base Andrews.
After North Dakota, the president is expected to travel to Mount Rushmore in South Dakota on Friday, a day before the Independence Day celebrations in Washington. Trump said the new jet would do a flyover during Saturday's event. The next journal article is in education, and this article is entitled, "New Student Loan Rules Are Poised to Amp Up Pressure on Colleges." Final regulations tie schools' loan access to graduates' earning power, with some wiggle room. This article was written by Douglas Belkin. The Trump administration has finalized a new set of lending requirements that will redefine the nearly 70-year-old relationship that determines which college programs are eligible for federal student loans. The rules, to be formalized July 1st, place new responsibilities on schools to show that they are graduating students who have the skills to earn more money than before they began their studies. Programs that don't meet earnings thresholds will lose access to the federal student loan program. The broad strokes of the regulation were laid out in President Trump's Big Beautiful Bill last year, but policymakers have been hammering out details, including some wiggle room for certain types of schools. The Trump administration is hitting the hard reset button on higher education and implementing common sense reforms that will drive down the cost of higher education, said Undersecretary of Education Nicholas Kent. If a program cannot show that it leaves its graduates financially better off than if they had never enrolled, it should not be underwritten by federal taxpayers. To remain eligible for federal funding, the colleges must show their graduates have bigger incomes than high school grads 4 years after completing their degrees. Graduates of master's programs must earn more than the median for those with a bachelor's degree. Programs must hit those goals 2 out of 3 consecutive years. About 3,200 programs enrolling approximately 690,000 students taking federal loans are on track to fail the earnings test, the department said. Schools that educate ministers, barbers, massage therapists, and cosmetologists could be especially hit hard. A wave of lobbying from higher education interest groups prompted revisions that offer some wiggle room. One change will incorporate income from tips for graduates into fields where that is a substantial part of their pay. That will make the income threshold more attainable and could preserve some programs. The administration also introduced a parachute option to empower schools that failed the earnings threshold after the first year to exit the school student loan program while still remaining eligible for Pell Grants, which are awarded to low-income students. That option will save about 600 religious-affiliated programs from losing access to the Pell program, Kent said. Ted Mitchell, president of the American Council on Education, which represents college and university presidents, said his organization has problems with part of the framework but supports the general direction. We think institutions should be better about providing programs that give a livable wage, and if they're not, they should either fix the programs or stop them, he said. The federal government will begin collecting earnings data this October. 2027 will be the first year schools will be held accountable for hitting earnings thresholds. The student loan program dates back to the late 1950s. It helped more students attend college, but it has also been blamed for fueling rises in tuition. Student debt in the U.S. is now $1.7 trillion. The new accountability rules are the outgrowth of an Obama-era regulation that aimed to protect students from predatory and low-quality programs, mostly in the for-profit college sector, by cutting access to federal loans. The regulation generated lawsuits and revisions. The new framework broadens accountability to nonprofit institutions. Our goal as an administration is to ensure that programs leave students in a better-off situation financially than when they started, Kent said. If they don't, those programs need to either look
to other sources of funding or make program modifications. The next Wall Street Journal article that I have for you is in the sports section, and this article is entitled, Trump's Friends Gave Him Tickets to World Cup, Super Bowl, and Ryder Cup. Federal disclosures show the president received dozens of tickets from team owners and allies to major sporting events. This article was written by Chip Cutter and Celia Bernhardt. President Trump received dozens of tickets to otherwise hard-to-attend sporting events such as a World Cup final, the Super Bowl, and the Ryder Cup, according to a new federal financial disclosure form released Tuesday. The 2025 gifts came from Trump's well-connected friends and political allies, including Ultimate Fighting Championship CEO Dana White, along with companies such as Rolex, a U.S. Open sponsor, the head of FIFA, NFL owners, and the PGA also forked over tickets. Trump became the first sitting U.S. president to attend a Super Bowl in person when he flew down to New Orleans last year. His 10 seats to Super Bowl 59 were valued at $50,000 in the filing. Trump got 10 tickets to the FIFA World Cup final valued at $15,000, according to the filing, which listed FIFA President Gianni Infantino as the source. Trump attended the match and presented the championship trophy to Chelsea. FIFA did not immediately respond to requests for comment. The gifts, which add up to more than $120,000 in face value, amount to something of a footnote in an otherwise lengthy financial disclosure that stretches more than 900 pages. The filing shows Trump received a windfall from his investments in crypto as well as legal settlements. President Trump only acts in the best interest of the American public. Anna Kelly, a White House spokeswoman, said in a statement, there are no conflicts of interest. Trump has made a habit of appearing at major sporting events, most recently an NBA Finals game in Madison Square Garden in New York. The avid golfer also attended the 2025 Ryder Cup to watch the U.S. team compete with European rivals on New York's Long Island. The owners of sports teams or venues are among the sources of tickets, including New Orleans Saints owner Gail Benson and Hal Steinbrenner, whose family has owned the New York Yankees since 1973. Representatives for the Saints and Yankees did not immediately comment. The lowest-priced tickets on the president's gift list? 5 seats to the 2025 NCAA Men's Wrestling Championship in Philadelphia that were valued in his filing at $1,300. The next journal sports story that I have for you is on a little thing called World Cup Soccer. And the title of this article is The Giant Killing Dragons Hoping to End the U.S. World Cup Run. The U.S. enters its round of 32 match against Bosnia and Herzegovina with 10 consecutive losses against European teams, and more teams from the continent are likely to follow if the Americans advance. This article was written by Andrew Beaton and Joshua Robinson. Long before the World Cup kicked off, U.S. manager Mauricio Pochettino wasn't shy about setting extraordinarily high expectations for a country that believes footballs are oblong. And after the Americans finished atop their group, he continued to emphasize that the goal isn't to play a game or two in the knockout rounds. Pochettino has his sights set on taking the whole entire thing. Making history is winning the World Cup, he said. But in order to achieve global soccer supremacy, the Americans will have to go through the continent that has dogged them for nearly 5 years. That's how long it has been since the U.S. managed to beat a single team from Europe. Standing in their way this time is Bosnia and Herzegovina, a republic of the former Yugoslavia, making only its second World Cup as an independent country. You've got to beat everyone and be able to be everyone, says fullback Sergio Dest. So it's
from Europe or Africa, it doesn't matter. We just want to win. While the Americans are favored to advance to the round of 16, what's certain is that the team known as Zambia

against Canada, during which a goalkeeper went out to clear a ball with his fist and clocked a Canadian. While it wasn't ruled a penalty because the keeper made contact with the ball first, it sparked widespread outrage because it appeared so violent. "I know he wins the ball," retired English legend Wayne Rooney said on BBC, "but the follow-through, he hits him in the temple." Bosnia has some history delivering knockout blows to giants. Despite being ranked number 61 in the world, it reached this tournament by eliminating four-time champion Italy in the qualifying playoffs in March. On that night in Zenica, as red flares lit up the night sky, Bosnia stunned Europe by winning in a shootout. And the penalty that clinched Bosnia's spot in America came from none other than Esmar Baratarvarek, Bosnia's resident American. Baratarvarek was born in Appleton, Wisconsin, made his professional debut in Major League Soccer, and the kid known as Milwaukee Messi represented the U.S. at two different youth levels. But in 2024, he put in a request to switch allegiance to his parents' homeland, and now he hopes to extend the Americans' brutal run against teams from across the Atlantic. The most recent U.S. victory over European opposition came against none other than Bosnia, way back in 2021. Since then, they've registered a pair of draws and then 10 consecutive defeats, falling to superpowers like Germany and lesser teams such as Slovenia. Still, the Americans are strongly favored on Wednesday. Opta gives them a 78.5% chance of advancing, with a 42.5% likelihood of reaching the quarterfinals, which would potentially require beating another European team, Belgium, in the round of 16. But there's only one number Pochettino and his players care about, 2.5%. That's the chance the Americans are being given of pulling off the absolute shock of winning the World Cup. The next sports article that I have for you is in Wimbledon Tennis. This article is entitled, "Serena Williams, 44, Falls in Rollicking Return at Wimbledon." The 23-time major champion shows some sizzle, but bows out to 20-year-old Maya Joint in three sets. This article was written by Jason Gay. Not a victory, but definitely not bad for 4 years off. Serena Williams had her moments Tuesday at Wimbledon. Some of her serves screeched like rockets. She hit a couple of sizzler forehands that found the lines. She saved a match point. She won a tiebreak. Williams clawed back a few times when she looked good and cooked. And when she did that, she let out that signature Serena, "Come on!" In the end, Williams wound up falling 6-3, 6-7, 6-3 to 20-year-old Maya Joint. But her first-round performance wasn't close to cringe. If anything, it seemed like a signal of what might be possible in Williams' still nascent on-the-fly comeback at age 44. "She has such aura," said the triumphant Joint, who plays for Australia but was born and raised in Michigan. "She's such a legend." Nothing about Tuesday felt normal. Not Williams' layoff, not the comeback, not the Super Bowl-style fuss, and certainly not Williams' decision to accept a wild card to return to singles at Wimbledon. This wasn't some scruffy satellite tournament in the Poconos, but the fresh-cut lawn of Center Court, the sport's grandest cathedral. Then again, a player like Serena Williams was never going to be able to quietly sneak back to tennis. Why not go big or go home? Parts of it felt like old times. Williams' older sister, Venus, sat stoically in the audience. Not far away was Williams' husband, Alex Ohanian, with the couple's oldest daughter, Olympia, watching mom return to the turf she once dominated. Williams said she's coming back for the kids. She wants Olympia and her younger sister, Adira, to see her play. She says she was also partly inspired by Venus, who's still out there at 46. She claims she isn't chasing trophies. She's got plenty of those. Still, she's Serena Williams.
She's not going

0: to say no to a trophy. For that, she'll have to wait. Were there positives? Plenty. Williams hit it well. She moved better than expected. She served great at times, 122 miles per hour plus. She was rusty, and she appeared to wear down physically by the end. But she wasn't embarrassing slow or off with her timing. Facing joint, Williams was playing someone who hadn't won a match in her last 11 tries. But she was also facing someone who was less than half her age, and the action stayed close until late. Williams' rally in the second set felt like a flash of the old razzle-dazzle. She pushed joint into corners, held off several break points, and stifled a match point in the tiebreaker before taking it for herself. The crowd on her side since the first bounce went bonkers. It wasn't the kind of emotional crescendo that Williams' championship prime, but it was pretty good stuff. This was always going to be hard. This isn't Tom Brady marinating on an Eames chair for 6 weeks before deciding to give football another go. This is 4 years, a tennis lifetime, returning to an individual sport which requires intense stamina and mental discipline. Barely a week ago, we were wondering if Williams was even going to play singles. Now the question is whether she takes it from here. She'll stay at Wimbledon to play doubles with Venus, but hard court season and the U.S. Open await. Is this a lark or a start? It sure felt like a start. Well, the final sports story that I have for you this afternoon is in the Wall Street Journal. It's got to be on the World Cup. And this story is entitled, "The Most Complete Team at This World Cup is a Complete No-Brainer." Plus, the taskmaster who has Team USA believing, why not us, the Dragons hoping to end America's run, and Jason Gay on how the tournament is rolling. This story was written by Joshua Robinson. The beautiful thing about soccer is that you can appreciate it on so many levels. For the serious aficionado, there are the intricate tactical breakdowns and the opaque stats like expected goals. And for the casual fan who tunes in only during the World Cup, the eye test can be enough. The team that plays the quickest, scores the most, and makes you feel something is probably the favorite. No matter how you consume this tournament, however, one thing is becoming abundantly clear. France is the most thrilling team at this World Cup. "We're on a mission," coach Didier Deschamps said. That doesn't necessarily mean Les Bleus will go on to win it for the third time in 28 years. Their road could still pit them against Morocco, Spain, and Argentina. But as I sat at MetLife Stadium on Tuesday afternoon, watching France dismantle Sweden 3-0, it was hard not to be dazzled. France's attack, which is loaded with more ammunition than the Bastille, has scored 13 goals in 4 games. Kylian Mbappe has 6 of them, plus 2 assists. He is now tied with Lionel Messi for career goals at the World Cup with 18. And Michael Olis, the breakout star of this tournament, has 5 assists as he knits the team together. "He is a genius," forward Brady Barcola said of Olis. "I see him as a genius." Yes, there is also Argentina, which faces tiny Cape Verde on Friday. Though La Abisca's campaign has largely been the Leo Messi one-man show, Spain is also cruising. And sneakily, there is England, which hasn't looked as flashy but is always in control. Despite failing to beat Ghana, the Three Lions have averaged 60% possession at this tournament and boast one of the best coaches all around in Thomas Tuchel. Still, no one has struck quite as much fear around North America as the front line of France. The only thing scarier is the thought that Les Bleus haven't hit their ceiling. "The entire team is aware of what should be done," Mbappe said. "It's a new competition that has started today. We did play well, but we were timid." Well, my name is Steve Bertelsmann, and that is all the Wall Street Journal that I have for you this Wednesday afternoon, July 1st. And I would be very remiss without saying, I wish everyone out there a very safe, happy, and enjoyable 4th of July weekend. And please be careful with the weather out there. Thank you very much, and I will be back with you next Monday. Thank you, and goodbye.
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2: As of 5:50 a.m., the National Weather Service has issued extreme heat warning for Belleville until 4 p.m. Belleville is experiencing dangerously hot conditions, with heat index values ranging from 105 to 110 degrees. This warning is in effect until 7 p.m. Central Daylight Time Friday for areas along and south of a line from Rushville to Lincoln to Danville. It is important to stay hydrated, remain in air-conditioned spaces, and avoid direct sunlight. 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If you are working outdoors, take frequent breaks in shaded or air-conditioned areas, and seek immediate help by calling 911 if someone shows signs of heat stroke. Please stay aware of changing weather conditions.
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3: Good morning. Early this morning, look for clear skies and a low around 73. Later today, expect sunshine and a high around 98. Thursday night, look for clear skies and a low around 73. Friday, expect sunshine with a high near 91. Friday night, look for clear skies with a low near 79. Saturday, expect sunshine with a high near 96. Get your weather every hour right here on Mind's Eye Radio, your virtual newsstand.
4: In Belleville and Granite City and Fairview Heights, it's clear and 74 degrees.

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My name's Jen. I'm a new reader for this publication. I'm excited to see what it holds and what sort of articles we can find together. And if you have any comments, reach out to the broadcast group with feedback. Today is July 1st, 2026. And the front of the week shows a picture of President Donald Trump. He's wearing a blue suit with an American flag and a red tie, but he's grimacing. He's making a grouchy face. And he is standing in the reflection pool, waist deep. The pool is full of algae. There's algae covering his suit. In his left hand, he's holding something that says the Iran deal. And on his right hand, he's holding a piece of blue paint peeling off the reflection pool. The headline says, "Swamped: What an algae-filled pool reveals about the Trump presidency." The main stories. U.S. lifts oil sanctions on Iran amid chaotic talks. What happened? The U.S. this week removed sanctions on Iranian oil, even as peace talks between Washington and Tehran appeared to descend into confusion, with the two sides issuing conflicting accounts of discussions on nuclear inspections and the unfreezing of billions in Iranian funds. An initial round of talks in Switzerland, quote, "laid a very good foundation for a final peace deal," said Vice President J.D. Vance, who led the U.S. delegation. But the two sides soon sparred publicly over Iran's nuclear program, with Vance and President Trump saying that Tehran had agreed to UN inspections of its damaged nuclear sites, while Iranians insisted they had not. Trump said, "They know they're wrong. They told us inside." The two sides also disagreed over the fate of Iran's highly enriched uranium, which the preliminary agreement states will be diluted. Iranian President Massoud Pezeshkian said his country will never back down from the right to enrich uranium. Trump shot back that he better watch his mouth, quote, "or we'll take over the rest of the country." Citing productive talks, the U.S. waived long-standing sanctions on Iranian oil through August and cleared the way for Tehran to be paid in dollars, including by U.S. buyers. The Iranian officials said that steps had been taken toward the release of $24 billion in frozen Iranian assets. Vance said if assets were released, Iran would have to spend them on U.S. exports. But Iranian Foreign Ministry spokesman Esmail Baghai insisted that Iran can spend any released funds freely. There were also sharp divisions over the Strait of Hormuz, where hundreds of ships were stranded during the conflict. Iran said it would charge fees to ships using the strait in exchange for unspecified services. But Secretary of State Marco Rubio said that no country can charge fees for transiting an international waterway. In Washington, the Senate passed a resolution barring Trump from resuming the Iran war without congressional authorization, with four Republicans joining Democrats in a rare rebuke of the president. The vote came amid broad GOP skepticism about Trump's ceasefire deal, which has been widely criticized for ceding too much to Iran while achieving none of Trump's war aims. Representative Don Bacon, a Republican of Nebraska, said, quote, "The administration acts like they want a deal much more than the Ayatollah regime. It looks like weakness," quote. What the columnists said. The sweeping rollback of U.S. oil sanctions reverses years of pressure designed to cripple Iran's economy, said Ani Akbau on CNBC.com. The 60-day license issued by the Treasury Department will unlock the sale of 67 million barrels of Iranian crude floating in the strait, yielding a windfall of up to $9 billion for Tehran. And it reopens Iran's most important revenue stream. Sanctions are unlikely to return after 60 days, said Jonathan V. Last in The Bulwark. Quote, "Once Iranian oil is in the international supply line, they have Trump over a barrel,"
quote, because he won't be able to impose curbs on Iranian exports without pushing oil prices up again. So what's next? Israeli troops in Lebanon are increasingly caught between U.S. limits on Israel's military operations and domestic pressure to fight on against Iran-backed Hezbollah. This was said by Anat Peled in the Wall Street Journal. Rebuked by Trump last week after its strikes on Beirut nearly blew up peace talks, Israel is under U.S. pressure to withdraw from southern Lebanon, where it has captured a six-mile swath of territory it calls a security zone. But Israel Prime Minister Benjamin Netanyahu, pushed by allies and opponents at home to continue the fight against Hezbollah, has insisted that Israel will not withdraw. Even though any resumption of fighting could derail the truce between Washington and Tehran, at peace talks in Washington, D.C., Lebanon and Israel are discussing a U.S.-backed proposal for Israeli forces to transfer some of the occupied territory to Lebanon's military, said Rami Ayyub in Reuters. Israel would maintain a presence in the buffer zone along the border. Israel's UN ambassador told reporters Israel was willing to hand over some of the territory, but it was unclear how much. This is quite the turnaround for the Trump team, said Andrew Kaczynski and Jennifer Hansler on CNN.com. For years, Trump, Rubio, and Vance assailed deals that provided financial concessions to Iran, saying they would enrich a dangerous foe that fuels terror. That was their central indictment of former President Barack Obama's 2015 nuclear deal, which granted Iran sanctions relief and access to frozen assets. And now they're poised to hand the regime piles of dollars. And for what? Asked the Wall Street Journal in an editorial. Tehran has made no serious concession on nuclear matters. Lifting oil sanctions will now gut U.S. leverage and send cash flowing to the coffers of the Islamic Revolutionary Guard Corps. Iran claims that some of the frozen assets have already been released, possibly $6 billion that was being held in Qatar. Even if Tehran complies with the U.S. dictate that such cash be only spent on food and medicine, it frees up other funds for military purposes. Meanwhile, the preliminary deal signed by Trump treats our ally Israel as if it were a U.S. puppet, with no sovereignty beyond which America grants it, said Noah Rothman in the National Review. By demanding a ceasefire in southern Lebanon, Iran has compelled America to tacitly take the side of the Iran-backed Hezbollah terrorists who use the region to strike at northern Israel, quote, and in all the craven pursuit of a peace unworthy of the word. David E. Sanger and Yegnora Torbati of the New York Times said, negotiating with Iran has always been an extraordinary challenge. But it's even more complex under Trump. Instead of letting negotiators quietly work toward a full agreement, he likes to trumpet his preferred outcomes as fully negotiated side deals in a bid to force Iran's hand. The Iranians have their own spin strategy. Deny every claim, even if it contains an element of truth. Some posturing is par for the course, but at this level it raises the question of whether the sniping, quote, will ultimately sink the whole venture. Hanging over negotiations is an uncomfortable question, said Aviva Klompas in USA Today. What exactly has the U.S. accomplished? The hardliners remain in power in Tehran. The fate of Iran's highly enriched uranium is unsettled. The Strait of Hormuz, where oil shipping was uncontested before the war, is now a bargaining chip. Iran has suffered enormous losses to its military and nuclear infrastructure, but if it's financially rewarded and retains its nuclear and ballistic missile programs, it's fair to ask whether Tehran has once again accomplished a tactic that has spent decades perfecting, losing the war and winning the negotiation. Illustrations by Jason Seiler. The next article reads, Leftists Surge in New York's Congressional Primaries. What happened? Far-left candidates endorsed
by New York City Mayor Zohran Mamdani swept Democratic House primaries in races in the city this week, a sign that the party's momentum has lurched sharply left. Two of the three Mamdani-backed primary winners are fellow members of the Democratic Socialists of America, a political organization that favors universal health care and higher taxes on the rich and calls Israel an apartheid regime. Daria Lisa Avila Chevalier pulled off the evening's biggest stunner, unseating Representative Adriano Espalat, the chair of the Congressional Hispanic Caucus. Another DSA member, Claire Valdez, beat a candidate endorsed by retiring Representative Nydia Velasquez, while Brad Lander, a Mamdani ally, who is a former DSA member, trounced incumbent Representative Dan Goldman. Much like Mamdani's grassroots mayoral campaign last year, the upstarts relied on thousands of DSA volunteers who knocked on doors and made phone calls to turn out votes. The DSA has also had a success outside of New York, with its candidates advancing in mayoral primaries in Washington and Los Angeles earlier this month. The Democratic establishment better wake up, said Usama Andrabi of the progressive group Justice Democrats, because the left is winning. Moderate Democrats fared better outside of New York City. In Utah, former Representative Ben McAdams staved off progressive challengers to win his primary in a redrawn district that now favors Democrats. In Maryland, Adrian Baufo earned a chance to succeed his old boss, Representative Steny Hoyer, a staunch supporter of Israel. Among Republicans, several candidates endorsed by President Trump pulled off upsets. In upstate New York, Anthony Constantino defeated an assemblyman backed by the New York GOP. While in the race for Republican nominee and South Carolina governor, Alan Wilson, the attorney general Trump endorsed at the last minute, won in a landslide. What columnists said. Mamdani's audacious gamble paid off, said Nicholas Fandos in the New York Times. He's now, quote, the unquestioned political kingmaker of the nation's cultural and financial capital, quote. And the Democratic Socialist Party, after years on the margins, is a formidable force. But it's too early to tell if this movement has expanded beyond the bluest parts of the state. After all, New York held primaries for all 26 of its congressional districts, 13 of which are housed, at least in part, in the city, and Mamdani got involved in only three of them. Those were the races in which criticism of Israel played a major role, said Lisa Kaczynski in Politico. Lander, who is Jewish and a self-described liberal Zionist, upbraided his opponent for failing to endorse an arms embargo on Israel and for refusing to call its war in Gaza a genocide. Avila Chevalier relentlessly attacked Espalat for taking IPAC money, and the crowd at several of the victory parties chanted, "Free, free Palestine." Criticizing Israel is, quote, now not only politically survivable for a Democrat, but actually advantageous. It's not mere criticism. Some of these people openly sided with the terrorists who murdered Israelis on October 7th, said Jeffrey Blehar in the National Review. Avila Chevalier, a Muslim convert, is adamant that Hamas did nothing wrong, quote. But that's not the only reason she is set to become the single craziest member of Congress, quote. She's also a prison abolitionist who authentically believes that murderers should not be behind bars, said Blehar. In her now deleted social media posts, she calls for abolishing national borders and nationalizing private companies and rages against mainstream Democrats. In one post, she called former President Joe Biden a rapist, and in another, she declared F. Kamala Harris. In endorsing such extreme leftists, Mamdani is trying to remake the National Democratic Party, said Perry Bacon in The New Republic. Mayors don't, quote, usually interject themselves in congressional races, quote. Unable to run for president since he wasn't born in the U.S., this is how he can leave his mark nationally.
The charge he has led against the Democratic Party establishment is, quote, reminiscent of the Tea Party that once shook Republicans, quote, said David Smith in The Guardian. That grassroots movement remade the Republican Party in the 2010s, turning it into a hotbed of anti-incumbent fury and contempt toward elites. Will the DSA surge to do the same? Democratic primary voters clearly want their candidates to stand for something rather than nothing, because writing strongly worded letters to Trump is not enough. It wasn't all bad. Japanese soccer fans have continued their cleansing World Cup tradition of cleaning up their section of the stadium after the match's final whistle. The cultural practice known as Gomi Hiroi encourages keeping a public space clean for whoever uses it next. Japanese fans first started picking up and sweeping trash from the stands in 1998 and have continued doing it at every World Cup since. "We are guests," said fan Ken Okawa. "I have been treated wonderfully, so this is my way of showing appreciation." A group of rescue donkeys and horses got an uplifting donation from one of the world's premier soccer clubs, Unwanted Socks. Last year, Arsenal Football Club gave dozens of pairs of its famous red and white socks to Red Wings Horse Sanctuary in Norfolk, UK, which uses them to protect the legs of injured donkeys and horses from flies and to hold bandages in place. The long and tight Arsenal socks have worked better than other varieties, and the sanctuary's head of communications, Nicola Knight, said that the veterinarian visits have already declined. "People usually offer items like buckets and brushes," Knight said, "but football kits were one of the most unusual donations we've ever had." Not one to limit himself, a high schooler from Georgia got accepted into 264 colleges and racked up $17 million in scholarships this spring. Patrick Pruitt of McDonough, Georgia, started with 50 schools, favoring those offering an environmental science major, but then he kept going. Using an application app to expedite the process, he ultimately applied to 270 schools and got accepted to all but six of them. He settled on Knox College in Illinois with $260,000 in financial aid. Pruitt said, "You want to open yourself up to as many opportunities as possible." Going green, Trump's botched reflecting pool makeover. "Good news," said Rex Hupke in USA Today. "Donald Trump finally has a swamp to drain." After President I'm a Builder splashed $14 million on beautifying the Lincoln Memorial reflecting pool for the nation's 250th birthday, the Washington landmark now resembles a fetid 300,000-square-foot bog. Green algae has taken over the pool and defied attempts by the Interior Department workers to kill it with hydrogen peroxide, which has succeeded only in peeling Trump's hand-picked American flag blue sealant off the pool's floor. The chemicals might also explain the dead ducks spotted floating in a pool that is now a perfect metaphor for Trump's incompetence. Trump claimed without evidence on social media that radical left lunatics had vandalized the pool, said Rachel Kahn in The New Republic. And police have duly arrested a half a dozen people who dared to pluck pieces of sealant from its mark, from the murk. But the more likely culprits are the companies that Trump hired on no-bid contracts for the renovation. These include the aptly named Greenwater Services, owned by Trump's friend and donor John Cafaro, who both looks like he was plucked right out of a cartoon about sleazy businessmen, and he is one, with a felony conviction for bribery. Fences have now been erected around the pool, and hope is fading that it will reopen by July 4th. "This was all so predictable," said Sarah Kaplan in The Washington Post. The pool was refilled in early June with 6.5 million gallons of nutrient-loaded water from the tidal basin.
The warm, sunny days that followed provided ideal conditions for the photosynthetic algae to multiply, and the high temperatures may have been exacerbated by the pool's new dark blue coating, quote, which absorbs more heat than its previous gray finish. The pool has been algae-prone since its construction in 1923, said Nicole Russell in USA Today. President Barack Obama spent $34 million trying and failing to stop the blooms, but I don't remember the media subjecting him to the same criticism, mockery, and disdain that it hurled at Trump. And that's because the reflecting pool reflects Trump's hubris, said Hayes Brown in MS Now. Whether he's renovating a pool or waging war in Iran, the script never varies. He boasts that he can easily solve a problem that bedeviled his stupid predecessors. He enlists donors, relatives, or Fox News hosts to manage the details. And then when the project collapses, blames scapegoats and declares victory anyway. Trump has, quote, fixed the reflecting pool for good, a spokesperson gushed last week. He often, quote, starts with a glimmer of truth, said Maureen Dowd in the New York Times. The reflecting pool did need sprucing up, but Trump always goes overboard, egged on by sycophants and his own misplaced self-belief, and he ends up making things worse, quote. Yet he endures, said Michael Tomasky in the New Republic. While we chuckle at the corruption behind the pool debacle, let's reflect that this is roughly the 10,367th matter that in any other administration would have been a huge scandal. And that is why we're obsessed, said Jonathan Last in The Bulwark. Poolgate lets us pretend we're back to normal, scandalous territory, where corrupt politicians arrange eight-figure paydays for their cigar-chomping pals. But it's a lie. For every algae-choked pool, there's an attempted coup. An American citizen shot dead by ICE or some other mortal sin to remind us that we are past the era of scandal and, quote, at a point far out there where the structures are failing. Only in America. Republican Ken Paxton, running to represent Texas in the U.S. Senate, has challenged his Democratic rival, James Tallarico, to provide, quote, how much you love barbecue. Tallarico has been dogged by allegations of veganism, which he denies, and although his campaign recently released a photo of the candidate appearing to eat a turkey leg, Paxton chided Tallarico for using a napkin, because real Texans don't reach for sanitary paper products until, quote, it's all over. The city of Syracuse, New York, issued a $50 ticket to a grieving woman who ran a red light as part of a slow-moving funeral motorcade. When contacted by reporters, a Syracuse official pledged to review the Michelle Dawes case, but Dawes said that the city already denied her appeal, telling her that traffic laws apply no matter what the situation. Dawes says she's very angry. They're being opportunistic at the moment. You would think they would cut people some slack. It's a good week for fermentation after the Wall Street Journal reported that Health Secretary Robert F. Kennedy Jr. has persuaded male members of President Trump's inner circle to embrace a diet of grass-fed beef and sauerkraut. Kennedy's wife, actress Cheryl Hines, said he often asks her to carry his sauerkraut in her purse, and I'll say I cannot. It's a good week for unconditional surrender after Massachusetts Governor Maura Healey, her state still under siege by Scotland's tartan army of World Cup soccer fans, signed an executive order legalizing haggis, the awful heavy Scottish delicacy. Haggis remains illegal under federal law. And it's a good week for an unnamed 79-year-old man whose Stat News reported was granted special access to an experimental anti-obesity drug after filing an application that drew the interest of top health officials. The White House denied that Trump, who turned 80 this month, was the patient. It's been a bad week for housekeeping.
After the New York Times' Maggie Haberman and Jonathan Swan reported the White House staff have taken to monitoring the president's trash, where they often find pieces of the residence's sterling silver cutlery nestled among empty potato chip bags, Starbucks wrappers, and ice cream cartons. It's a bad week for ups and downs after British police announced they are working to identify a couple who had sex in a Ferris wheel pod at the recent Download Rock Festival in Leicestershire. No idea how to pronounce that. Quote, "All I can think is they thought the glass was tinted," said a witness, "but it was not. Not at all." It's a bad week for legacies after fewer than 400 babies were named Donald last year. The lowest number since records ever began. Donald is now the nation's 690th most popular name, according to the Social Security Administration, down more than 200 places since Trump was first elected in 2016. In other news, a judge rules that the Trump citizenship database is unlawful. A federal judge this week blocked the Trump administration from using a new national database of citizens that was central to its efforts to purge purported non-citizens from voter rolls. President Trump last year ordered several agencies to pool together information about U.S. residents, including their immigration and Social Security records, which states could then search to verify citizenship and determine voting eligibility. U.S. District Judge Sparkle Suknanen said Homeland Security officials knew that the so-called SAVE database wrongfully identified some citizens as non-citizens, but it continued to pass on the information to states anyway, resulting in some naturalized Americans having their voter registrations canceled. Quote, "The federal government has knowingly trampled on the privacy rights of American citizens," Suknanen said. "This court cannot stand idly by while that happens. The government can appeal the ruling." The U.S. at a glance. Chicago. The Obama Center opens. Former President Barack Obama called on Americans to look toward each other again, not further away, at the opening ceremony of his $850 million presidential center in Chicago's South Side, while delivering a thinly veiled criticism of his successor, Donald Trump. Without mentioning Trump by name, Obama alluded to the shared values that make democracy possible, including the peaceful transfer of power, and praised his former presidential opponents, John McCain and Mitt Romney, for maintaining those values despite their political disagreements. The event featured performances by Stevie Wonder and Bruce Springsteen and was attended by former presidents Bill Clinton, George W. Bush, and Joe Biden, but not by Trump, who was not invited. The Obama Presidential Center's 19-acre campus includes an 8-story building with a library, a museum, an auditorium, and a shop with themed merch. San Jose. Court arrests. A federal judge this week vacated a Trump administration effort to allow immigration agents to make arrests inside immigration courthouses, blocking a key part of the aggressive immigration crackdown. Courthouse arrests became a public spectacle last year when masked ICE agents took people into custody who were showing up for routine hearings and check-ins. U.S. District Judge P. Casey Pitts said federal officials violated administrative procedure when they ordered changes to previous immigration guidelines and implemented arbitrary and capricious policies that caused immigrants to fear for their safety in courthouses. Several counties have already blocked arrests from happening in courthouses, but Pitt's order prohibits them anywhere in the country. He also vacated a 2025 ICE waiver, allowing field offices to hold detainees in short-term holding rooms for over 72 hours, rather than the traditional 12. Both decisions are likely to be challenged and brought before the Supreme Court. Arlington, Virginia. Pentagon purge. Defense Secretary Pete Hegseth escalated his military purge this week by pushing out the Army's top commander in Europe and Africa.
four-star general Chris Donahue, who was set to retire in July, was the last U.S. soldier out of Afghanistan in 2021. He led the Army's Delta Force commandos in Iraq and Syria. He was widely considered a rising star with a future as the Army's chief of staff or a chairman of the Joint Chiefs of Staff. In his 18 months as commander of the U.S. Army Europe and Africa, he helped strengthen NATO and bolster Ukraine. Hegseth reportedly didn't like Donahue, 56, despite barely knowing him, and he's been on a campaign to consolidate power. At least six, three, or four-star generals out of 60 have left since Hegseth's tenure began last year, and he plans to continue cutting the ranks of generals and admirals. "This is not a war on woke," said one retired officer. "This is a war on warriors." Alvarado, Texas. Antifa punishment. In a case viewed as a test of the Trump administration's determination to punish dissent, a group of anti-ICE protesters were sentenced this week to decades in prison over charges stemming from a demonstration last summer. Benjamin Song, a former Marine activist, received 100 years for shooting a police officer in the shoulder with an AR-15 rifle outside the Prairie Land Detention Center in Alvarado, Texas. Song was accused of being part of an Antifa cell, along with seven others, who each received sentences ranging from 30 to 70 years for offenses such as vandalizing a guard shack, slashing tires, and breaking a security camera. The sentences were well beyond any punishment meted out to January 6th rioters, some legal experts noted, and attorneys for the defendants said they are appealing. Lydia Koza, the wife of one of the defendants, Autumn Hill, said this is a grotesque distortion of anything that could have ever called itself a process. Washington, D.C. Hatchet Man. Less than a week after taking office, acting spy chief Bill Pulte has already removed 50 intelligence officials from their roles in the first of what is expected to be a series of mass firings. Pulte, who also leads the Federal Housing Finance Agency and has no background in national security, entered office a day early last week, shortly after President Trump canceled a Senate confirmation hearing for Jay Clayton, his nominee to be permanent director of national intelligence. In the meantime, Pulte reportedly ordered staff members to identify 400 counterterrorism employees to be fired. He also asked if he could access the president's daily brief, a highly classified compilation of national security matters at his house, and inquired about whether he had access to government planes to shuttle him from his residences in Florida, Chicago, and Washington. "Americans are at risk," said Representative Jason Crow, a Democrat of Colorado, quote, "because we have someone who is incompetent at the head of this agency." Cottonport, Louisiana. Religious freedom. The Supreme Court voted along ideological lines this week to bar a Rastafarian man from suing prison officials who sheared his dreadlocks, breaking a streak of decisions favoring religious plaintiffs. Damon Lander arrived at Raymond Laborde Correctional Center, a Cottonport, Louisiana state prison, in 2020 with a copy of a court decision prohibiting Louisiana prisons from forcibly cutting Rastafarian's hair. Previous facilities permitted his nearly knee-length dreadlocks, which he had spent 20 years growing. But when he presented the ruling to a Laborde guard, the guard trashed it. Two officers handcuffed him to a chair and shaved his dreadlocks, considered by Rastafarians to be the physical embodiment of their religious commitment. Lander sued, but the court's conservative majority, which has recently expanded religious freedom in numerous decisions favoring Christians, ruled on a technicality. The prison officials are not personally liable in most cases of religious rights violations. Justice Ketanji Brown Jackson dissented, arguing that prisoners will now be left remediless.
The world at a glance. London. Another PM down. British Prime Minister Keir Starmer announced his resignation this week after crushing losses in nationwide local elections triggered a mutiny in his Labour Party. President Trump nudged him out the door, announcing the departure a day earlier on social media and adding that Starmer had failed badly on immigration and energy. A human rights lawyer excluding stayed competence, Starmer took office 2 years ago in a landslide that ended 14 years of conservative rule. He hiked military spending. He reduced illegal immigration. But his approval rating plummeted over a host of issues like tax increases. Pressure to step down before the 2029 elections became overwhelmingly after Andy Burnham, a popular former mayor of Greater Manchester, won a parliamentary seat last week, making him eligible for leadership. Labour will choose Starmer's replacement, likely Burnham, in July, giving Britain the seventh prime minister in 10 years. Montreal. Incel gunman. An apparent incel shot and killed a Muslim police officer and a Jewish civilian in Montreal this week before dying in a shootout with officers. Police said the suspect, identified by media as Seth Hatfield, wrote a 104-page manifesto filled with rhetoric associated with the involuntary celibacy movement and ranting against women, Jews, police, and pornography. The attack occurred in a Jewish neighborhood that houses the office of ILO, parent company of Pornhub. The victims were Michael Moshe Mizrahi, 68, and Constable Mohammed Lamin Benrudouan, 34. The incel worldview has been the motive in other Canadian sprees, including a van attack that killed 10 in Toronto in 2018 and a 2020 machete killing in a Toronto spa. Bogota. Trump ally wins. Millionaire lawyer Abelardo de la Espriella, a naturalized U.S. citizen and political newcomer, was projected winner of Colombia's presidential election last week in the latest Latin American victory for far-right supporters of President Trump. Outgoing President Gustavo Petro, a leftist, clashed frequently with Trump over U.S. attacks on Venezuelan boats and other issues. But De La Espriella has promised rosy relations, saying he will enlist Colombia into Trump's military coalition to fight drug cartels, and calling the U.S., quote, not only our main trading partner, but also our most important strategic ally in the fight against organized crime, quote. The Trump administration appeared to weigh in on the campaign last week when it detained a Colombian asylum seeker, Beto Corral, and fast-tracked him for deportation. The State Department said Corral had been conducting political activity in the U.S. by criticizing De La Espriella, which undermines U.S. foreign policy interests. Montañita, Ecuador. Murdered? A Polish-born activist investigating potential drug trafficking involving the family of President Daniel Noboa did not commit suicide, an autopsy last week indicated. Monica Silva Koniszczek, 41, was found dead in her home in Montañita, Ecuador, with a noose around her neck, and the Ecuadorian government quickly termed her death a suicide. But the autopsy concluded that she was struck on the back of the head and then strangled. Koniuszczyk had been looking into allegations that several tons of cocaine had been found smuggled in banana containers belonging to Noboa's family fruit export business. Her colleagues said that Ecuadorian officials were stalling the investigation and they feared she had been murdered. Rome. Standing up to Trump. Italian Prime Minister Giorgia Meloni this week angrily refuted President Trump's claim that she had begged for a photo with him at the recent
G7 summit in France. She said, quote, Donald Trump's statements are completely made up. I am frankly astonished. Neither I nor Italy ever beg, quote. Trump told an Italian TV channel that Meloni asked him for a photo over and over, posting later that it was because she was doing poorly in Italy with her level of popularity. Italian news media were indignant at the claim, and Foreign Minister Antonio Tajani promptly canceled his upcoming U.S. trip. Meloni, a far-right leader once considered among Trump's strongest allies in Europe, said the U.S. president's constant, unprovoked attacks on allies were counterproductive. She added, "My popularity is none of your concern. I suggest you focus on yours." In Paris, deadly heat. Dozens of people drowned across France this week after plunging into rivers, canals, and lakes to cool off during a brutal heat wave. Two of the victims were teenagers who jumped into a stretch of the Doubs River near Besançon, where swimming is prohibited. One was a 13-year-old girl who waded into the Seine outside Paris, even though she couldn't swim. During heat waves like this, it's no small matter to go swimming in areas that are not supervised, said Sports Minister Marina Ferrari. Scorching weather is sweeping Europe, but is hottest in France, where temperatures reached 104 degrees in Paris and 112 degrees in the countryside. French authorities canceled trains, concerts, and sporting events. They closed schools, and some people died from the heat, including two children ages 2 and 4 who were left in a car. Moscow. Blowback. Ukraine pounded Moscow last week with the heaviest wave of drone strikes of the 4-year war, hitting the main oil refinery and sending black smoke billowing across outer suburbs. Dramatic video showed a projectile blasting the top off a massive storage container, flipping it skyward. Oh, I lost my place. One moment. Here we are. Russia said it shot down hundreds of incoming drones. Earlier this month, Ukrainian President Volodymyr Zelensky sent a letter to President Vladimir Putin requesting talks, but it has been met with flat rejection. Since then, Ukraine has stepped up strikes deep inside Russia, hoping to make Russians feel the war so they will demand that it end. It also bombed a railway bridge to further isolate Russian-occupied Crimea. It's a bad time for Russia, said analyst Gregoire Roos of Chatham House, CNBC. Cape Town, South Africa. U.S. cuts AIDS funding. The Trump administration said last week it is ending its AIDS spending in South Africa, which has the world's largest HIV-positive population, to punish the country for, quote, failing to make demonstrable progress on policy requests by the administration, quote. The requests were not named but are understood to be addressing President Trump's claims that South Africa has discriminated against its white Afrikaner minority. Whites in South Africa make up 7% of the population, but they own 70% of the land and an even greater percentage of wealth, a legacy of apartheid. Meanwhile, South Africa has 7.8 million people living with HIV. While it received $456 million in U.S. AIDS funding before Trump slashed the aid, this year it got $25 million, and it will run out next March. Tehran. Torturing dissenters. Iran sentenced a female singer to 74 lashes last week for performing without a hijab covering her hair, a further sign that the regime is intent on squashing the type of dissent, that caused a nationwide uprising earlier this year. Peristu Ahmadi, 29, was convicted after a video of a 2024 concert of patriotic folk songs she gave with uncovered hair and bare shoulders went viral. The video's caption says, "I am Peristu, a girl who wants to sing for people I love.
She and her crew were barred for 2 years from performing or leaving the country. Iran killed thousands of protesters in the February uprising and arrested tens of thousands more, and it continues its crackdown all during the war with U.S. and Israel. It has executed at least 45 people for political offenses this year. Gaza UN panel charges genocide. A UN report this week accused Israel of deliberately targeting Gaza's children in the month since the October 2025 ceasefire with Hamas, saying that Israeli authorities, quote, have continued to commit the crime of genocide. The Commission of Inquiry, a three-person panel appointed by the head of the UN's Human Rights Council, said in a report that Israel has inflicted unprecedented death, injury, and trauma on children as part of a strategy to destroy Palestinian future. It did not provide any casualty figures. While Israel has said that many of the youths killed or injured were acting as militants, the panel said that Israel was singling out boys and male teens due to their perceived threats as terrorists and future terrorists. Israel dismissed the report as libelous sham and said that panelists ignored Hamas's cynical use of Palestinian children as human shields. Tacloban City, Philippines. School shooting. Two teenage boys walked into their Philippines classroom and opened fire with handguns this week, killing three people and injuring 20 in a nation where school shootings are rare. A video posted online showed students hiding under their desks as gunfire rang out and people screamed. Police captured the two suspects, ages 14 and 15, who confessed, saying that their motive was revenge against bullying. One of the boys carried a 9mm pistol issued to his aunt, a police officer, while the other had a revolver registered to a private security agency. In the wake of the shooting, authorities blocked a gaming app, Gorebox, because one of the boys was an avid user, and investigators wanted to determine whether the platform had influenced the rampage. Cuba, South Sudan. Whistleblower abducted. South Sudanese businessman, Athorby

6% of non-oil revenues it collected. The U.S., which put sanctions on Crawford, said the arrangement lets corrupt officials bleed South Sudan's treasury and steal foreign aid meant for the South Sudanese people. Local media said the Gaddafi deed was being held by the military. America's contentious birthday. President Trump has taken personal control of the nation's 250th, turning it into a partisan celebration. What festivities are planned? The 250th anniversary of the Declaration of Independence is being celebrated with a series of MAGA-fied gatherings, concerts, and competitions, many of them having an overtly partisan component. The first event was a night of Ultimate Fighting Championship, UFC, staged on the White House lawn specifically to coincide with Trump's 80th birthday. The next, the Great American State Fair, which runs on the National Mall for 2 weeks, was supposed to include stands from every U.S. Senate state and territory, but at least seven states, six of them with Democratic governors, pulled out, citing costs and politics after it became clear that the event would feature Republican themes like Make America Healthy Again Monday, and the participation of conservative groups like Moms for America. This event is more a partisan affair than originally presented, said Oregon Governor Tina Kotek through a spokesman. The pro-Trump vibe also caused cancellation of a planned June 25th kickoff concert after country singer Martina McBride, rapper Young MC, and bands like Morris Day and The Time and the Commodores all bowed out for political reasons. Trump said he would open the state fair with one of his political rallies instead, adding that he would make July 4th the most spectacular Trump rally of them all. Democrats called Freedom 250 a Trump vanity project. They say it promotes a revisionist, overly sanitized version of American history. Freedom 250 materials for a student art contest, for instance, describe Martin Luther King Jr. as having a can-do attitude, but they don't mention that he fought segregation. The Trump administration said it had to create its own task force because America 250 placed too much emphasis on the darker aspects of American history, like slavery and discrimination. Chris La Civita, a former Trump campaign manager, even accused the commission of wanting to apologize for the past 250 years. Meanwhile, the two sides are now squabbling over funding. America 250 was supposed to get $50 million of celebration money Congress allocated last year, but as of June, the Interior Department has transferred only half of that. Health and science. Mapping the fungi beneath our feet. If you laid out the thread-like filaments of the fungi living in the world's soil end to end, they would stretch for 68 quadrillion miles, 730 million times the distance from the Earth to the Sun. Okay, the distance to the Earth to the Sun times 730 million. That staggering figure comes from a new study that, for the first time, has tried to map and measure the planet's vast underground network of arbuscular mycorrhizal fungi. About 70% of all plants have symbiotic relationships with this fungus, which latches onto roots with filaments known as hyphae. These hyphae, which can be 20th the width of a human hair, ferry nutrients and water to the plant and in exchange receive carbon. To track these microscopic threads, researchers developed an imaging robot to analyze hyphae in more than 16,000 soil cores from ecosystems around the world. Then used the machine learning to estimate the density of arbuscular mycorrhizal networks in every ecosystem on Earth. The researchers found that together, the hyphae hold some 300 megatons of carbon, 11% of the carbon dioxide that humans pump into the atmosphere each year. The densest webs lie beneath grasslands, which draw far less conservation attention than forests, despite acting as major carbon sinks.
The hope is that the map will steer land managers toward protecting

0: affecting not just plants and trees, but also unseen fungal networks below the soil. Once they're gone, co-author Toby Kiers of Vrije University in Amsterdam tells the New York Times, they are very hard to bring back. In more health and science, a win against hantavirus. 2 months after passengers on board the cruise ship MV Hondius started to fall ill with a highly contagious form of the deadly hantavirus disease, the outbreak has been contained. A public health win that could have easily gone the other way. The danger was real, reports The Guardian. The Andes strain, one of the few forms of hantavirus that spreads from person to person, kills close to 30% of those it infects, with no approved treatment or vaccine to fall back on. On the Hondius, three passengers died of the disease because the virus can incubate for 6 to 8 weeks, which is long enough for the ship's 147 passengers and crew from 23 nations to fly home, mingle in cities, and seed new infections. There were fears that the outbreak on the vessel could go global. The worst did not happen. It came down to fast, coordinated work. Spain let the ship dock near Tenerife and managed the disembarkation. The World Health Organization handed all 23 countries a shared playbook for isolation, monitoring, and contact tracing. The final count was just 13 cases, all of them Hondius passengers. Real success in public health, says Devi Sridhar, a global health expert at the University of Edinburgh, is, quote, often the things we don't see, the headlines we don't read, and the diseases that don't develop. Lupus relief with T cells. An experimental genetic therapy could revolutionize the treatment of lupus and other autoimmune diseases, reports The Independent. Lupus affects more than 200,000 Americans, most of them women, and causes the immune system to target healthy tissue, inflaming joints, kidneys, and other organs. Using CAR T-cell therapy, researchers extracted lupus patients' T-cells and genetically rewired them to hunt down the rogue B-cells that drive the disease. Of the six patients who received a single infusion of the therapy in a University College London-led trial, five entered remission in just a few months. Experts believe CAR T-cell therapy could be used to tackle other autoimmune diseases like multiple sclerosis and rheumatoid arthritis. This has been your July 1st, 2026 reading of The Week. I'm still learning how long the pieces are and how much of the publication we can get to. So we might do some shorter pieces next week so we can hear about more different topics. But any feedback you have, send to the broadcast crew. And it's been my pleasure to be your new reader on this. So for Mind's Eye Radio, my name's Jen. Thanks for listening.
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2: As of 6:50 a.m., the National Weather Service has issued extreme heat warning for Belleville until 4 p.m. Belleville is experiencing dangerously hot conditions, with heat index values reaching between 105 and 110 degrees. This warning is in effect until 7 p.m. Central Daylight Time Friday. 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
3: Good morning. Today, expect sunshine with a high near 101. Tonight, expect clear skies with a low near 73. Friday, expect sunshine with a high near 94. Friday night, expect clear skies with a low near 80. Saturday, expect sunshine with a high near 95. Get your weather every hour right here on Mind's Eye Radio, your virtual news stand.
4: In Belleville and O'Fallon, it's sunny and 76 degrees. In Granite City, it's sunny and 75 degrees.
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1: Good morning. 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
2: Hello, everybody. We do not, as of yet, have an updated Smithsonian. So I decided, in the spirit of 250 years of being a country, that this week's theme will be the USA. And so we're starting way back 250 years ago or so with an article titled, "In June 1775, the American Patriots faced off with the British at the Battle of Bunker Hill. Archaeologists are uncovering evidence of the fighting 251 years later. Researchers discovered gun parts, musket balls, and other artifacts in Boston's Charlestown neighborhood," by Sarah Kuta. The Battle of Bunker Hill was one of the most important battles of the Revolutionary War. Though the British successfully captured Boston's Charlestown region, they suffered more than 1,000 casualties, nearly twice as many as the American Patriots' inexperienced colonial militia. The June 17, 1775 confrontation made clear that the British would not be able to easily suppress the uprising. Now, 251 years later, archaeologists are uncovering long-buried artifacts that, from that pivotal day in American history, led by Joe Bagley, the city of Boston's archaeologist, the dig has turned up an array of Revolution-era objects, including weaponry believed to have been used during the iconic battle. So far, archaeologists have unearthed gun parts and musket balls that appear to have been fired but didn't strike anyone. It's crazy. This hasn't seen the light of day for 250 years, Bagley reported, and it's witnessed hell. The person who had this with him was in the middle of a living nightmare. Archaeologists have also unearthed teacups, tobacco pipes, sleeve buttons, and a wig curler, which they suspect were left behind by the British who occupied the area after the victory. They have not yet discovered any human remains. However, a forensic archaeologist is on site should they find any. Some 115 American and 226 British troops were killed in the fighting. There were a lot of men who fought and died here from both sides. Joel Boehny, B-O-H-Y, a historic arms and militia expert working on the project. So, as much as we get excited about these finds, we need to remember the human side of this also. Researchers have been digging near the Bunker Hill Monument, a grassy park surrounding a 221-foot white obelisk located within Boston National Historical Park in the city's Charlestown neighborhood. They've been carefully excavating 4-inch-thick sections of soil, then filtering the material through screens to reveal any hidden artifacts. They believe they've located the square redoubt American Patriots hastily built before the battle. More than 1,000 individuals shoveled through the night to dig a trench that measured 3 feet deep by more than 6 feet wide. As they scooped out the dirt, they used it to build a 6-foot-tall, 150-foot-long wall in front of the ditches that made up each side of the square. Researchers knew about the redoubt from a map drawn shortly after the battle, but they hadn't confirmed its square shape until now. Everything about the ditch is from 1775, says Bagley. It's pretty powerful because these things are being dropped in the middle of the battle. Any artifacts recovered from the site will be taken to the city's archaeology lab for further study and preservation. Long term, they'll be cared for by the National Park Service, which manages the park. We have all these historical documents, but this is the evidence. This is the anchor. Meg Wilkes, an archaeology advisor to Boston National Park, reports, "Everything we find tells a story." The Battle of Bunker Hill excavations are part of a broader citywide initiative called Boston 250 Archaeology, launched in honor of America's 250th anniversary. Archaeologists have been digging throughout the Charlestown neighborhood, including the area behind Christ Church Charlestown, and in private backyards, as Kat McQuaid reported. In addition to learning more about the battle itself, they also want to understand the lives of the everyday people who lived in Charlestown in 1775, including the neighborhood's women, children, and Black and Indigenous residents. This isn't just the history of the battle. It's also the history of Boston. We're really excited to actually see so many pieces of history, kind of connecting all of those stories beyond just the battlefield, which is incredibly important. All right, let's move to a new place that's likely to be historical. Here's how the Obama Presidential Center is different from other presidents' museums. More than a library and archives, the new Chicago institution is a place for the community to gather, talk, and play together, by Elaine Gulsack. In 2007, I was proud of my hands, wrote Bobby Ingram, an unemployed land surveyor from Mississippi, in a 2009 letter to President Barack Obama. He lovingly described familiar scrapes and calluses. "I miss my career and my old hands. I kneel nights and clutch new hands together, praying we all can recover what seems lost." The letter, on lined three-hole punched paper, is part of an exhibit on the 10 letters from constituents that the president was known to read each night to stay in touch with the concerns and struggles of American citizens. Depicting Obama as an empathetic representative of the people, the letter is among many storytelling objects on display at the sprawling Obama Presidential Center, which will open in Chicago, tomorrow as I read this, June 19th. In addition to the city's South Side pays homage to Obama, as does a 225-foot-tall tower surrounding by a 19-acre park, where locals and visitors can picnic and play. Barack and Michelle Obama have stressed the importance of the center's neighborhood, where Michelle grew up and Barack got his political start as a community organizer. The $850 million center is poised to draw 1 million visitors a year to the new Jackson Park landmark, which neighbors the University of Chicago. From its architecture to its art collection and exhibitions that urge citizens to civic action, the center was built with, quote, "a hope that people will come here and not just passively engage, but be inspired and motivated to do their part to make the world a better place," unquote, says Valerie Jarrett, former White House advisor and the Chief Executive Officer of the Obama Foundation, the nonprofit that built the center. Just don't call it a library. With a full-size basketball court, and conspicuously without any presidential paper documents, the center, in many ways, is a departure from presidential institutions that came before. In addition to a museum honoring a president's legacy, a traditional presidential library, such as the Franklin D. Roosevelt Presidential Library and Museum in Hyde Park, New York, and the LBJ Presidential Library in Austin, Texas, houses actual papers that attest to a president's work. But Obama administrators assert that he was the first digital president. 1.5 billion pages of records, such as emails, originated digitally, making a paper treasury superfluous to Obama's center. You shouldn't have to physically come to the center in order to look at all of his papers, says Jarrett. The Barack Obama Presidential Library in College Park, Maryland, is part of the National Archives and Records Administration. It does not have a reading room, but its digitized content is publicly available. For presidents since about 2000, records have been mostly digital, and so a physical archive is less important, says H.W. Brands, a historian at the University of Texas, Smithsonian contributor, and author of several books on the American presidency. The Obama Center is a logical development in this trend. I expect future presidents will follow his example. There is a library on site at the Obama Presidential Center, the newest branch of the Chicago Public Library, which includes the president's reading room, filled with books, both fiction and nonfiction, selected by the Obamas. A few well-known destinations, such as the Griffin Museum of Science and Industry and the Frank Lloyd Wright-designed Robbie House, are located near the Obama Center. Jackson Park itself was built as part of the festival grounds for the World's Columbian Exposition of 1893, the fair that gave the world the Ferris wheel and Cracker Jack. Many of its landmarks survive, including a smaller version of the gilded Statue of the Republic, the original burned after the fair, by Daniel Chester French, who later sculpted Abraham Lincoln for the Lincoln Memorial in Washington, D.C. Since then, the area has been largely overlooked in favor of downtown attractions. This is something the South Side of Chicago hasn't seen, and it's really creating a place to put on the map, says Diane Burnham, the executive director of the Southeast Chicago Commission, a nonprofit economic development organization that covers five South Side neighborhoods. Rising above the canopy in Jackson Park, the center's anchor, an eight-story, mostly windowless tower, is clad in highly patterned New Hampshire granite. Its solid shape, slightly tapered at the top, was inspired by four hands coming together. To fans, it's a beacon, especially when seen at night. To critics, it's an obelisk or Obamalisk. We felt the responsibility to make the building feel commensurate with what we believed was the power of his presidency, says Billy. Oh, sign? And that's spelled T-S-I-E-N. A principal of Todd Williams, Billy Sign Architects, the designer of the center. It is obviously a landmark presidency. Contemporary architecture isn't new to presidential libraries. Consider the triangular tower of the John F. Kennedy Presidential Library in Boston by architect I.M. Pei, spelled P-E-I. But it tends to attract criticism for breaking with more subdued styles. The architects of the Obama Center explained that its form followed function as they built vertically to minimize its footprint in the park, and that museum exhibits don't need windows. We've talked about it being a lantern and four hands, says architect Todd Williams. It's all those things, but it's what happens inside that's most important. The four floors of museum space at the heart of the center tell the story of Obama's rise and accomplishments, starting with his largely single-parented boyhood in Hawaii and continuing to his political launch as a community organizer in Chicago and election as president in 2008. But it opens with the history of the United States as told through social movements, from slavery and emancipation to the campaign for women's suffrage and the civil rights movement. Becoming the nation's first black president was only made possible because of the people, the social movements, and milestones that went before him that really paved the way, says Louise Bernard, the museum director. He wanted to ensure that a sense of civics education was heavily embedded throughout, but that it also doesn't feel like heavy-handed homework. An 88-foot wall of scrolling video and text, a soundtrack of hits from the 1960s and 70s, and a 1942 Works Progress Administration poster depicting women's employment in farming, business, and manufacturing lighten the load. The presentation aims to portray democracy as always a work in progress, and that progress is never linear. It zigs and it zags, says Bernard. Presidential museums typically make a case for a president's policies while acknowledging criticisms of the president, says Brands. That's true here with a recounting of the successes of the 44th president, including the 2009 bailout of the auto industry, the 2010 Affordable Care Act, the 2011 raid on Osama bin Laden's compound in Pakistan, and the adoption of the Paris Agreement on Climate in 2015. Smaller plaques accompany many topics detailing the work that remained, such as congressional inaction on family leave, state laws restricting health care access, the failure to ban nuclear weapons, and the unresolved fate of the Dreamers, children brought to America by illegal immigrants. Objects used to relate history in the museum add emotion to history, from the cane used in the 1940s by President Franklin D. Roosevelt to the 1884 medal given to Thomas Mundy Peterson, the first black man to vote after the passage of the 15th Amendment. Bernard says one of her favorite objects on loan is the wedding ring of Jim Obergefell, spelled O-B-E-R-G-E-F-E-L-L, who filed a lawsuit after Ohio refused to recognize his marriage to his dying husband, John Arthur, which led to the 2015 Supreme Court decision legalizing same-sex marriage nationally. Obama, who initially supported only civil unions, described his shift in support of marriage equality as an evolution based on his relationships with same-sex couples. The ring fuses together both men's rings with the ashes of Arthur, who died in 2013, and is part of an exhibit entitled A More Inclusive America. Something as seemingly small as that can just tell such a big story, says Bernard. Another series showcases what she calls fun, ephemeral, crowdsourced objects from Obama's 2008 presidential campaign that capture the energy and spirit of that movement, including handmade signs and a custom-made red, white, and blue swimsuit worn by a college swimmer in 2008, emblazoned with the words Barack and Roll. After traveling through American history, Obama's election and achievements, the joy and verve of the Obama White House, family dog Bo has his own exhibit, and several of Michelle Obama's dresses are on display. And taking the opportunity to sit behind the Resolute desk in a replica of the Oval Office circa 2014, visitors can take an elevator to the Sky Room. The 8-foot observation deck offers views in every direction, including Lake Michigan to the east and the Griffin Museum to the north. In the Sky Room itself, which faces south and west, visitors can survey the surrounding neighborhoods through granite letters on the facade that quote a speech Obama made on the 50th anniversary of the 1965's Selma to Montgomery March. Phrases from that speech extend upwards on the ceiling in an installation by British artist Idris Khan. I've always felt in my head that looking through the words that he wrote is like somehow imagining yourself inside the mind of President Obama, says Sine. The Sky Room provides visitors a moment to sit and reflect or gather themselves and let their kids run around, says Bernard. Visitors can access it without paying museum admission, one of several free campus attractions. As if mindful of museum fatigue, the 19.3-acre campus leans heavily into recreational balance. A public plaza that stretches about a block between the museum and the Chicago Public Library will host live music and festivals. The rooftop of the library features a container garden where vegetables and fruit grow next to a garden classroom and teaching kitchen. Imaginative climbing features in the form of a dragonfly and a bird's nest fill the playground, while a wetland walk offers immersion in nature. The Great Lawn, and that's in caps, was designed to slope, providing the first real sledding hill in the area. Michelle Obama said as a child she was never able to go sledding because Chicago's pretty flat, says Jarrett. The redesign of Jackson Park restored much of the original plan landscape designers Frederick Law Olmsted and Calvert Vaux created in 1891. The park originally extended to Lake Michigan, but was later bisected by a road. Removing that road added nearly 4 acres to the park, and now visitors can reach the lake from the center unimpeded by traffic. The center's landscape architect, Michael von Valkenburg Associates, diversified the neglected park by planting more than 950 trees across 50 varieties. Trees removed during construction were left to compost naturally and keep the ecological heritage of the site in the new landscape, says Matt Bird, a principal of the firm. Some of the features of the Presidential Center are designed for community use, including home court, the basketball court at the south end of the campus. Others serve public programming, including a media suite designed to teach podcasting and songwriting. Generous lobby spaces filled with monumental art offer free Wi-Fi and encourage visitors and the community to gather to study, hold a book club, or take a break from the Chicago weather. Among contemplative spaces, seating in the center's atrium frames views of the three-story painting City of the Big Shoulders by Mark Bradford, one of 28 commissioned artworks, most of which are on public view. We want people to come here to look at the piece of art, stand next to a stranger, and have a conversation about that piece of art and how it touches them, says Jarrett. Dining options will include a coffee house and a restaurant named in honor of late chef Tafari Campbell, who worked in the White House, which features Obama family favorites such as turkey chili and red rice and shrimp. Shoppers can visit a swag shop where baby onesies read presidential. The first stop for visitors, though, is often the southwest corner of the museum to read the inscription at the top of the museum tower, the one they'll later see up close in the sky room. From the Obamas' 2015 speech in Selma, Alabama, it begins with, "You are America," and ends with, "Nation of ours," says the architect. I think that very much speaks to this idea of going from me to we. Well, our next one is titled Changing the Game. A few of the innovations, some visionary, some surprisingly simple, that took U.S. sports to maturity. And into Prime Time by David J. Roth. The forward pass. In its earliest days, football was brutal, even deadly, with offense and defense smashing and scrabbling for a yard or two at a time. The Chicago Tribune reported that 19 athletes died playing the sport in 1905 alone. The last year before College Football's Rules Committee legalized the forward pass to prevent total barbarism. Notre Dame's subsequent success with the passing game set football toward the more open, creative, full-field sport played today. Still brutal, but more elegant and much more popular. Baseball's farm system. In the early 1920s, manager Branch Rickey realized that his cash-poor St. Louis Cardinals were, quote, at a disadvantage in obtaining players of merit from the minors, unquote. Then a sprawling and ad hoc enterprise. Rickey's Cardinals took over a minor league team in Houston in 1924. And from there, gradually built a system through which young players could improve over the years, learning the finer points of a difficult sport while staying under the control of one team. It was a sound investment that made history. Soon, every other team followed suit. A quarter century afterward, Rickey signed Jackie Robinson to the Dodgers, integrating baseball. The latter milestone in sports history helped redefine American culture. Our next one is titled Night Baseball. In 1930, the Negro League's Kansas City Monarchs started traveling with six floodlights on flatbed trucks, and their resulting night games gave fans with day jobs the chance to see live baseball. Crowds flocked, and big league clubs came around to playing under the lights. from the White House. President Franklin Roosevelt threw the first switch to illuminate Crosley Field before the Cincinnati Reds played and won MLB's first night game in 1935. The Ohio crowd of 20,422 was nearly 10 times the team's average daytime draw. Attendance skyrocketed, and 11 of MLB's 16 teams had electrified by America's entry into World War II. The lights helped usher in the era of live sports as a premier television product. The shot clock, our last subtitle. Basketball before the 1950s was Basketball before the 1950s was a dry game of keep away until the shot clock made its NBA debut in 1954-55 season. The Syracuse Nationals owner, Danny Basin, devised the concept with Nats general manager Leo Ferris. In the liveliest games, Basin said, I noticed each team took about 60 shots. That meant 120 shots per game. So I took 48 minutes and divided that by the 120 shots. That left teams with 24 seconds per possession, enough to imbue each trip down the floor with urgency. All right, this next article, I'm not going to lie, has a personal bent since my dad is a retired nurse anesthetist. The article is titled Theater of Relief. Inside the historic Boston operating room that gave the world anesthesia and brought pain to the men who claimed the credit. By Douglas Starr. The most important demonstration in medical history was about to begin. The date, October 16, 1846. The setting, the operating room at the top of Massachusetts General Hospital, a dome-topped amphitheater built to both capture the sunlight and isolate the screams of surgical patients. Surrounding the table stood a gaggle of Boston's most reputable surgeons, including John Collins Warren, one of the hospital's co-founders. A driven, puritanical man, Warner had studied in the medical capitals of London, Paris, and Edinburgh. Bare-knuckled in black coats, he and his colleagues had gathered at Mass General in front of a steeply banked gallery of medical students. They were about to perform what they hoped would be the first surgery on a successfully anesthetized patient. About 2 years earlier, in another one of Warren's classes, a Connecticut dentist named Horace Wells had tried to anesthetize a patient with nitrous oxide, also known as laughing gas. Wells had come upon the substance while attending an event in which a showman doused volunteers with the gas. The audience watched with delight as the volunteers lost all inhibition, laughing and prancing. Wells had seen one volunteer injure his knee, but experience no pain. That had inspired him to give the gas to his patients before tooth extractions. After several successful trials in his office, Wells brought the formula to Boston. The procedure at Mass General, a tooth extraction, started out well. But after a few moments, the patient moaned. It seemed that Wells had withdrawn the gas bag too soon. The audience erupted into hisses, boos, and cries of humbug. Wells was humiliated. This time, a dentist named William T.G. Morton would use another inhaled substance as an anesthetic, ether. As the doctors and students looked on, Morton readied his equipment, a glass sphere with a small sponge in the bottom, a valve on one side, and a tube projecting from the other. He poured ether onto the sponge, held the tube to the patient's lips, and told him to inhale. The man's body twitched for a few minutes and then lay still. Morton stood back as Warren began the operation, a brief procedure to remove a tumor from the patient's neck. The patient did not struggle or scream. Unlike in every surgery demonstration that came before it, the patient remained sedated through the entire operation. Warren turned to the audience and uttered what would become one of the most famous sentences in the history of medicine. "Gentlemen," he said, "this is no humbug." That day, something entirely new was ushered into the world. Surgery as we know it. Anesthesia would help place America, long considered a medical backwater, on the world's medical map. Ether was to medicine what longitude was to navigation, and the airplane wing was to flight. Throughout history, nothing but death had been considered as unavoidable as pain. Today, anesthesia during surgery is routine, with options ranging from local injections to intravenous or spinal delivery. Breathing tubes and continuous monitoring, introduced in the 20th century, helped ensure that patients' airways stayed open while they're under. But although that first successful demonstration in 1846 benefited untold millions of people, it brought only misery and pain to ether's discoverers. Morton had a secret past. He'd been a con man, drifting from one city to another, embezzling funds, defrauding his partners, and in one case creating counterfeit postal seals. Fleeing a step ahead of the police, he'd returned to his native New England, decided to reform, and married a daughter of a prominent family. He'd met Wells, who instructed him in dentistry, a crude practice at the time, easily taught to an apprentice. And the partners opened a branch office in Boston. In 1843, Morton and Wells came up with an idea for a new kind of denture and hired Charles Jackson, an eminent Boston chemist and geologist, to analyze the metal in the denture and endorse it. After Wells' humiliation, Morton consulted with Jackson about which gas might be effective. Jackson suggested a gaseous form of sulfuric ether, a liquid long used to alleviate stomach cramps and topical pain, and sometimes enjoyed in recreational frolics. That's in quotes. Morton had a local craftsman fashion an inhaler so a patient could breathe in the gas as it evaporated from a liquid-soaked sponge. He experimented on his dog and himself before playing his part in the miracle at Mass General. After the surgery, Morton took out a patent on the substance, calling it Lethion, spelled L-E-T-H-E-O-N. When the military used ether while treating soldiers during the Civil War, Morton unsuccessfully petitioned Congress for a reward. From then on, he spent part of each year living in Washington, D.C., lavishly entertaining politicians to enlist them to his cause. Jackson, the chemist, claimed that ether had been his idea and that Morton had simply demonstrated it in public. Meanwhile, Wells claimed credit for discovering inhaled anesthesia, even though his demonstration had appeared to fail. A decades-long battle ensued, Wells gathered affidavits and testimonials from his peers in Connecticut, while Morton and Jackson fought each other for congressional recognition, financial reward, and international acclaim. The fight took its toll. Wells, who never recovered from his humiliation, became addicted to chloroform and died by suicide at 33, just 15 months after the demonstration at Mass General. Morton exhausted himself with his frenetic lobbying and spending, letting his dental practice and farm fall into ruin. In 1860, he died bankrupt and broken at 48. Jackson invested his energy in an attempt to sully Morton's reputation and burnish his own. In June 1873, he suffered what doctors called a paralytic shock, possibly a stroke. He spent the next 7 years at the McLean Asylum for the Insane, where he died at 75. No one can deny the impact of their contributions. In the year after Morton's demonstration, surgeons at Mass General performed 17 operations with anesthesia. Today, they perform more than 50,000 such operations annually. Globally, surgeons perform more than 200 million operations under anesthetics each year. They rarely use ether anymore. It was phased out in the 1960s and 70s with the discovery of less flammable anesthetics with fewer side effects. Who should get credit for the discovery? Historians give partial recognition to all three men and to a fourth, Crawford Long of Athens, Georgia, who experimented with ether in 1842, but did not publish his findings until 1849, 3 years after the demonstration at Mass General. All four men have been memorialized in stone. There are statues of Long in Georgia and Washington, D.C., and of Wells in Connecticut, and tombstones at the gravesites of Morton and Jackson. Inscriptions on each claim sole credit. The room at Mass General where the experiment took place, now called the Ether Dome, is a designated National Historic Site and open to the public. But the grandest monument stands in the Boston Public Garden, 40 feet tall, with Gothic-style arches and columns. It's topped with a sculpture of a doctor cradling a supine patient on his knee, preparing to give him a dose of anesthetic. The sculptor inscribed no names on the structure, only biblical quotations about the blessed work of alleviating pain. It's the nation's only monument to a drug. Our next article is titled Magic on the Mic. With hip-hop, teens in New York City birthed an entirely new style of music and a culture to go with it by Kim Osorio. When 18-year-old DJ Clive Campbell decided to provide music for a back-to-school jam in the rec room of his Bronx apartment building in August of 1973, he introduced his guests to something new. Instead of allowing songs to play linearly as recorded, he used two turntables to isolate and loop the breaks. The instrumental measures, often in the middle of tracks, that allow music to swell, elongating the drum beats that brought dancers to the floor. Without singers vocalizing over the music, MCs took to the microphones, delivering clever rhymes, beatboxing, and shouting out call-and-response verses. To keep the party going, Jamaican-born Campbell, better known as DJ Cool Herc, had inadvertently created hip-hop. At the party, the five elements of hip-hop culture all came together, says Emmett G. Price III, Dean of Africana Studies at the Berklee College of Music. Along with the rap, dance, breaking, and the looping, merry-go-round style of spinning records, there was art, graffiti, and fashion, streetwear. Teens representing different neighborhoods often fused the two, explains Price, by spray-painting insignia on their jean jackets. Adolescents who couldn't get into 21 and up nightclubs were drawn to Campbell's parties. It's a substantially younger crowd, says Chuck D., of the Grammy-nominated 1980s rap group Public Enemy. He's playing records for the kids. Price says that the youth took the soundtrack of their ancestors and remixed and remastered it. Listen to hip-hop, and you end up learning about funk, soul, jazz, blues, and spirituals. Hip-hop may borrow from earlier American music forms, but what makes it unique, according to Price, is its innovators, the teenagers of 1970s New York City, mostly marginalized black youth who, until then, had no collective voice. Although genres like rock and roll had a primarily teenage fan base, the artists were typically adults. Hip-hop culture was created and defined by young people, says Price, and not necessarily by the industry or by historians and music journalists. By the mid-80s, corporate America had begun to recognize hip-hop's financial potential. Breakdancers performed at the 1984 Summer Olympics in Los Angeles, and Hollywood released films like Beat Street and Crush Groove, starring a teenage LL Cool J, Doug E. Fresh, and other budding young artists, bringing the culture into the mainstream. Today, hip-hop is a $15 billion industry in the United States and a global phenomenon. Graffiti exhibitions can be found in Benin and Singapore, and streetwear is celebrated on runways in Paris and Milan. The music is everywhere. Campbell unleashed it all in that Bronx rec room. Herc was the innovator, Price says. Rarely do young people get the credit for changing the global economy, to think about their impact and influence and what they created then. That's phenomenal. Okay, our next article. Food. With the title, A Southern Melting Pot. How Virginia Housewife, that's in quotes, Mary Randolph blended diverse traditions to cook up America's first regional cuisine. By Michael W. Twitty. There was no instruction manual for Mary Randolph to refer to during the 13 years she spent running a Richmond, Virginia boarding house. A wife, mother, and entrepreneur.

speak to the South's unique culinary heritage, but also tell the story of transatlantic nations. Born in 1762 on her family's plantation in what is known today as the Black Belt of Virginia, where some 50 to 70% of the population were of African descent, Randolph was exposed to diverse cuisines early on. The enslaved cooks who prepared meals for her family upheld West African cooking traditions, using the ingredients that were most similar to those of their homeland. When visiting her brother Thomas and his wife Martha, Thomas Jefferson's daughter, at Monticello, Randolph would likely have enjoyed the cuisine prepared by enslaved cooks Edith Fawcett and Fanny Hearn, who had been taught by White House culinarian Honoré Julien. At Monticello, the women continued the work of formerly enslaved French-trained master chef James Hemings, who became the first to prepare macaroni and cheese in the United States. The Virginia Housewife is said to be the first U.S. cookbook to include a recipe for it. The enslaved Africans and free people of color working around Randolph were central in introducing her to the foods and flavors that became the core of Southern cuisine. West Africans were fond of layered, spicy, one-pot stews with various starches, deep-fried proteins, vegetables, and fritters, grilled and barbecued meats, and braised leafy greens. They used peppery spices to amplify or temper the key ingredients allowed them. For example, a muddy, flavored catfish became pleasant under the influence of turmeric, ginger, and cayenne pepper. Randolph drew on other traditions too, incorporating oysters, wild game such as rabbit, and indigenous crops like squash and pumpkin into her recipes. She included popular British dishes such as plum pudding, as well as Spanish gazpacho, and that's spelled G-A-S-P-A-C-H-O, gumbo, described as a West Indian dish, East Indian curry, Scottish collops of veal, and the French macarons, offering a glimpse at Virginia's distinct demographics. Having closed her boarding house in 1820, Randolph was retired and caring for her ailing son when she decided to collect and publish her expertise for a new generation of homemakers. The difficulties I encountered when I first entered on the duties of a housekeeping life, from the want of books sufficiently clear and concise, compelled me to study the subject, Randolph wrote. Her instructions also standardized recipes using proper weights and measures, reducing waste. For when the ingredients employed were given in just proportions, she wrote, the article made was always equally good. Some recipes had to be modified. She adapted British food staples made from cool weather grains to her native environment, substituting maize and creating authentic American fare. Cornbread and hominy replaced quick breads and porridge. Chicken, hogs, catfish, and shad were consumed far more than beef and lamb. African dishes were modified to Western constraints, and they all learned from Native Americans who'd mastered how to best use the resources of the land. Other expensive and sometimes difficult to find groceries were imported from across the Atlantic. Randolph's cacophony of recipes included beers, preserves, breads, and desserts. You won't find lists of ingredients followed by numbered instructions, the familiar format of today's recipes. Randolph wrote as though she were speaking to the reader,
and some might also hear

0: the voices of enslaved cooks. Although they were denied an education or publishing opportunities of their own, the black chefs who influenced Randolph left their imprint on the book. Words of West African origins like okra, spelled O-C-H-R-A, are peppered throughout. Yet it never explicitly credits those men and women of African descent. Although she came from a notable slaveholding family, Randolph understood that her business success was dependent on the black Virginians who had been integrating foodways from different lands since 1619, when the first enslaved Africans arrived. On paper, Randolph emphasized method and order. In reality, she allowed her cooks a modicum of freedom in the kitchen they shared. The book was a huge success for the era, republished 19 times before the Civil War, and it spawned similar efforts from other chefs, including The Carolina Housewife, Domestic Cookery in 50 Years and a Maryland Kitchen. Randolph wrote that an extensive circulation of her recipes would be satisfying. Should they prove serviceable to the young, inexperienced housekeeper, it would add greatly to that gratification. Some 200 years later, new editions of The Virginia Housewife are still being printed. For the little time I have left, I'm going to read about a couple of American chefs. Commanders and Chef, James Beard. Long before Food Network turned chefs into celebrities, Beard brought the first cooking show to national TV with I Love to Eat in 1946. Known for his eccentric persona, Beard published 26 books, championed everything from Sloppy Joe's to Lobster Newburgh, and established a culinary brand, a cooking school, a foundation, annual awards that confers enduring gravitas on U.S. cookery. Leah Chase. In 1960s, Chase turned her in-laws' restaurant, Dookie Chase's, in New Orleans' Treme district, into a temple of Creole cuisine. Jim Crow laws still banned black diners from French Quarter restaurants, so Chase fed leading lights of the civil rights movement. James Baldwin favored her gumbo. Remarkably influential, she spread the gospel of shrimp Clemenceau, and peach cobbler in cookbooks on TV. And our last one, Julia Child. Child's 1961 Mastering the Art of French Cooking was the first cookbook to demystify béchamel and roux for home cooks. After a wartime stint for U.S. intelligence, Child followed her husband to Paris and graduated from Le Cordon Bleu Culinary School. Her live public TV show, The French Chef, made her a beloved celebrity for her uncompromising approach to cassoulet and coq au vin. I hope you find something lovely to eat. This is Jody signing off.
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2: As of 7:50 a.m., the National Weather Service has issued extreme heat warning for Belleville until 4 p.m. Belleville is experiencing dangerously hot conditions, with heat index values ranging from 105 to 110 degrees until 7 p.m. Central Daylight Time Friday. 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
3: Good morning. Today, expect sunshine with a high near 101. Tonight, expect clear skies with a low near 73. Friday, expect sunshine with a high near 94. Friday night, expect clear skies with a low near 80. Saturday, expect sunshine with a high near 95. Get your weather every hour right here on Mind's Eye Radio, your virtual newsstand.
2: In Belleville and Fairview Heights, it's sunny and 76 degrees. In O'Fallon, it's sunny and 77 degrees.
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6: 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Grab yourself a cup of coffee and relax while we bring you the morning news. 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
7: 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Here's a look at news stories from the St. Louis Post-Dispatch, from their website, stltoday.com. Kehoe chops $500 million from state budget. Police projects in St. Louis area on hold. Governor Mike Kehoe took an axe to the state's $50.7 billion budget plan, lopping off nearly $500 million in proposed spending to account for slowing revenue growth. Acting on the final day of the state's fiscal year, the Republican governor on Tuesday took aim at $52 million in smaller local projects and programs inserted into the budget by lawmakers in his decision to use his line item veto powers to rein in spending for the second year in a row. Among the vetoes was $2 million earmark to transform a flood-prone neighborhood in Jefferson County into parkland. Senator Mary Elizabeth Coleman requested the funding, saying it will help buy a property in a small subdivision in House Springs to be used as a park. In addition to the 65 items vetoed, Kehoe announced he would withhold funding on 78 other projects worth a total of $441 million. Included in those items is a $104 million earmark to renovate the century-old Capitol building in Jefferson City. The long-sought Capitol renovations still could get underway in a limited fashion this year, although hopes of a significant expansion of the building to include new entrances for visitors appears to be permanently on hold. Other projects and programs delayed by the governor include $4 million for police training facility in O'Fallon, a communications facility for the St. Louis County Police worth $3 million, and $4 million for the St. Louis Boys and Girls Club. The plan sent to the governor included more than 130 earmarks inserted by lawmakers, totaling more than $300 million. State government doesn't have a revenue problem. We have a spending problem. And continuing to spend faster than we grow our economy is not a sustainable path forward, Kehoe said. By maintaining fiscal discipline and continuing to grow Missouri's economy, we are building the foundation for an even more strong and resilient Missouri. While he cut spending, Kehoe did sign off on the remainder of the 19-bill package sent to him by the Republican-led House and Senate in May. Schools will receive about $190 million less than was requested. There is no increase for higher education institutions and no across-the-board pay increases for state employees, although there are raises tied to seniority that will affect about half the 41,000-person workforce. The governor's actions come as the state draws down a once robust $6 billion surplus to nearly zero. At the same time, general revenue growth has flattened. Along with inflation, other increases dampening revenue projections include changes in federal law championed by President Donald Trump that are driving up the cost of administering work rules for Medicaid recipients by an estimated $300 million this year. A remainder of the changes in federal aid came earlier this week when the state learned it could have to pay the federal government up to $150 million if it does not improve its error rate in determining whether people are eligible for food stamps under the Supplemental Nutrition Assistance Program. In issuing his vetoes, Kehoe wrote that the trajectory of spending is outpacing revenue. A course correction in state finances is not only warranted, but will be constitutionally required to achieve a balanced budget in future years and safeguard Missouri's financial security and AAA bond rating moving forward, he wrote. Against the backdrop, Kehoe is asking voters to approve a phase-out, the state's largest source of revenue, the income tax, and allow lawmakers to raise taxes on sales and services to replace the revenue. At a separate event in Callaway County Wednesday, Kehoe told reporters that the money he withheld for various projects and programs could be restored if revenue improves. Those are some good projects all around the state. We'll work through the budget and try to keep those alive, Kehoe said. State Auditor Scott Fitzpatrick, a Republican and former treasurer and House Budget Committee chairman, had urged the governor to use his veto powers to position the state for a downturn. Fitzpatrick projects the surplus to fall from a high of nearly $6 billion in 2023 to an estimated $600 million at the end of the next fiscal year, with the balance being erased by 2028, requiring the need for spending reductions under the current financial trajectory. Representative Betsy Fogel, a Springfield Democrat who is the ranking minority member on the House Budget Committee, said most budget watchers would be comfortable with the areas Kehoe cut, primarily because he stayed away from core state services. She said the financial realities, however, mean next year's decisions will be tougher. We are still going to be in a pretty dire situation in the years to come, Fogel said. I think next year when we are in budget negotiations, we will be in a bloodbath. Maybe he wanted to minimize pain. Kehoe said he cut the budget as part of a long-range plan. After several years of historic growth in spending, this budget funds smart and necessary investments while also taking an important step toward right-sizing government to ensure Missouri remains positioned for long-term success. Lawmakers are scheduled to return in September for their annual veto session. Republicans who control both chambers have typically not attempted to override vetoes by governors of their own party. St. Louis County extends application deadline for senior property tax freeze. Senior homeowners in St. Louis County will have until the end of next week to apply for a property tax freeze after technical problems with the program. Computer glitches and software issues made it impossible to apply or renew existing applications, County Councilman Mark Carter said in a news release Tuesday. The council voted Tuesday night to extend the application deadline to July 10 to submit a new application or renew. The original deadline was Tuesday. St. Charles County also extended the deadline for its property tax freeze program after a bug caused computer problems in the county. Residents there now have until July 6 to sign up or renew. Here's a story by Tony Messenger. A flip-flop on database privacy in Missouri is a loss for voters. I hate databases. It's an opinion I share in common, or once did, with Missouri Secretary of State Denny Hoskins For me, the issue is mostly related to the changing journalism profession. For at least a couple of decades now, there has been a push for journalists to understand and use databases. That's where government keeps its information, and when journalists file Sunshine Law requests to receive such information, it is often delivered in databases. I took a rudimentary class at one point to learn how to navigate an Excel spreadsheet. But let's just say I'm an old dog that is constantly fighting learning new tricks and always asking younger colleagues for help. For Hoskins, his opinion on databases appears based on political ideology. Missouri Republicans for years have rallied against any database with personal information that could end up in the hands of the federal government. It started with opposition to the real ID requirements for driver's licenses. The Real ID Act passed Congress in 2005, adding more stringent requirements to driver's licenses in response to 9/11. But some states, including Missouri, fought back. The debates were off tinfoil hat stuff, with a sponsor of a law requiring Missouri to opt out of Real ID, Representative Jim Guest, calling the federal legislation something religiously evil. Guest saw black helicopters. He accused the federal government of wanting to plant microchips in citizens. He didn't want the feds to have Missourians' information in a database. A few years after Guest's bill became law, Republicans tried to undo the colossal mistake of Guest's bill with full support from Democrats. That's because Missourians would be able to have access to airports or military bases. So, in 2017, a bill allowing Missourians to choose a real ID if they wanted one had massive bipartisan support. Still, a group of Republicans in the Senate, known as the Conservative Caucus, threatened the filibuster of the bill. Hoskins was a member of that caucus. But, in perhaps a bit of foreshadowing, he asked his fellow conservatives to allow the change to real ID to become law. I hate databases too, Hoskins said then during the Senate debate, but those are the cards we've been dealt. The sentiment is similar to one Hoskins has struggled with lately. In the past year, the administration of President Donald Trump has tried to create a national database of voters, asking each state to share its voter rolls with the government. Nearly all states with Democratic leaders have refused, citing state and federal laws. Many Republican-led states have refused for the same reasons. At first, that's what Hoskins said he would do. The federal government sued many of the holdout states. So far, 12 different judges have ruled in favor of states that want to protect the information of their voters. But recently, Hoskins flip-flopped, saying he had no choice but to give in to the federal government, despite his previous statement that he was going to follow state law. So it is with databases and politics. Opposition to sharing private information is often tied more to partisanship than to privacy rights. This is especially true when it comes to guns. Back in 2013, for instance, the Missouri Highway Patrol shared with federal investigators a database of more than 163,000 Missourians who had concealed carry permits. The feds were working on a case related to disability fraud. Republicans were aghast. Barack Obama was president then. A Democrat, Jay Nixon, was the Missouri's governor. Missourians are very much opposed to this type of government overreach and intrusion, said former Speaker of the House Tim Jones. Indeed, they are. That was also the case in 2019 when Hoskins and his colleagues in the Conservative Caucus blocked a bill to create a prescription drug database to combat opioid abuse. It was also the case when the state's Republicans passed the Second Amendment Preservation Act, which, among other things, opposed federal tracking laws involving databases with private information. That law has been declared unconstitutional. So, apparently for Hoskins, gun owners' privacy rights matter, but not those of registered voters, many of whom are also gun owners. Something in that database of conflicting answers doesn't compute. Utility chief fired by Kirkwood faced accusations of reckless spending in prior job, too. When Mark Petty was hired to lead the city's electric utility 2 decades ago, he was well received. Petty had run a similar agency in Detroit before coming to Missouri. He seemed to know the ins and outs of operating a public utility. He came in like a breath of fresh air, very dynamic, very positive, said Tim Griffin, a Kirkwood councilman at the time who later served as mayor. He knew this stuff inside and out. Officials, however, didn't know that Petty was run out of Detroit 2 years before under circumstances remarkably similar to what unfolded under his watch 20 years later at Kirkwood Electric. For almost a decade before Petty became director of Kirkwood Electric, in 2006, he ran the public lighting department in Detroit. The department oversaw Detroit's city-owned lighting and had its own power lines, generators, and power plants. Between 1999 and 2004, Detroit's financial watchdog repeatedly accused Petty and his department of ignoring internal financial controls, recklessly using city money, and bypassing spending regulations, according to a Post-Dispatch review of a newspaper clipping and public records. The lack of oversight, the city auditor said, led to a contractor defrauding the city of millions of dollars. The FBI investigated, and 4 people, including some of Petty's employees, were indicted. In 2004, Petty was removed from his post. 2 years later, he was hired in Kirkwood to lead the electric utility. Now, Kirkwood Electric is in crisis. It overspent by $15 million over the last 2 years, contributing to a multi-million dollar budget shortfall citywide. A report released this month said the utility misrepresented contract costs, recklessly spent money, and like in Detroit 20 years ago, didn't have the internal financial controls to catch the problems. The city fired Petty in October. City officials said then that he had retired. But Mayor Liz Gibbons recently told the Post-Dispatch that the city terminated his contract after the controversy and gave him a severance payment of more than $112,000. Petty did not respond to repeated requests for comment. A woman who answered the phone at his home said she did not want to talk with a reporter. Some Kirkwood officials, past and present, say they didn't know about Petty's history and didn't have issues with him. But others said they had concerns. Councilmember Gina Jaksetic, first elected in 2008, said Petty liked to dabble in new, often expensive methods of running the department and didn't always explain why. He was difficult to get what I would consider a straight answer from, Jaksetic said. He would answer, but I never felt I got the complete story. Abuse and fraud. Petty joined Detroit's public lighting in 1985 as an engineer, and by 1996 had worked his way up to deputy director. In March of that year, a severe winter storm wreaked havoc on the department's infrastructure. After a slow response by the public lighting department, the city fired its director and replaced him with Petty. But by 1999, the city auditor was maligning the department. A report from Detroit Auditor General Joseph Harris found that officials weren't adequately keeping internal records of the department's spending. Crane's Detroit Business reported, and the department lacked adequate financial controls. Workers admitted that there were no real records kept of department inventory, the report said, and key records of purchases were missing from the archives. The report said the lack of financial controls allowed abuse and fraud, according to Cranes. The findings spurred an FBI investigation into the department. Petty's employees and a vendor that supplied parts for upgrades at the city's power plant. The vendor, Detroit-based Four Star Industries, swindled the city out of millions of dollars using faulty purchase orders, according to criminal charges in the case, and then never delivered the parts. And public lighting workers allowed Four Star to bill the city for more than the city council had approved, the FBI said. In one case, the city paid $1.8 million on a bill that had been approved for $300,000. Four Star's owner and three public lighting employees were indicted in the scheme. Some of the employees had knowingly signed fake purchase orders to pay Four Star, the FBI said. One accepted bribes, $2,500 in cash, opera tickets, a computer, a sculpture, earrings, and a Coach purse. That employee was sentenced to more than 3 years in prison. Michael Nixon, Four Star's owner, got almost 5 years. Petty was never accused of a crime or indicted, according to court records. A second report. Around the same time, Harris released another report on public lighting. In it, Harris argued the department hid purchases by outsourcing them to a third party. When department officials wanted to buy new furniture for their office, they paid a local consulting firm $5,000 to buy the furniture on their behalf. When they wanted to rent a $7,000 hospitality suite in a California hotel, they called on the same firm. Both times, Petty's department filed the expenses as engineering services, Harris report said, according to a story in the Detroit Free Press. And Harris placed the blame on Petty, the Free Press said. In 2002, as Detroit officials began clamping down on overtime, the public lighting department spent about $6.5 million on OT out of a department budget of $70 million. Petty said the overspending was necessary because costs had risen significantly, court documents say. He denied responsibility for the outsourcing, saying the practice was allowed under previous audits of his department and that his staff had stopped it in 1999. And he argued the overtime was necessary to keep the department's infrastructure up and running. In May 2004, Petty was removed as director of the department. A city spokesperson described it simply as a demotion and cited differences between Petty's priorities and the mayor's. Former public lighting director George Kaskos, who served in the role before Petty, told the Post-Dispatch that individual departments regulated their own spending in Detroit then, with little oversight from the city. A problem in any department was the fault of that department's boss. If someone in lighting was doing something wrong, it wouldn't be very hard to hide, he said. Took us by surprise. Petty was hired to head Kirkwood Electric in April 2006. Almost two decades later, the utility reported to City Council that it was $15 million over budget. This month, the city report identified failures in Kirkwood Electric similar to those in Detroit. Reckless spending, a pattern of misrepresentative contractor expenses, and bypassed oversight. It found that the electric department took advantage of weak financial controls to spend millions of dollars it didn't have. And when the utility sought to rush renovations on a power station and go over budget, it began dipping into the financial reserves of the city and other departments, the report said. By the time officials noticed Kirkwood Electric had siphoned funds from the rest of the city, the money was gone. This time, us by surprise, Councilmember Jaksetic said this month. The city council should never be surprised by something this big. Longtime Kirkwood officials told the Post-Dispatch They didn't think Petty could be responsible for the crisis in Kirkwood and were surprised to hear about Detroit. John Hesso, Kirkwood city attorney from 1987 to 2024, said he considered Petty one of the most brilliant, thoughtful guys you can meet. He said Petty was hired by then city administrator Michael Brown, who died in 2023. Under the Kirkwood City Charter, the city administrator hires department heads. Petty discussed his background from Detroit with Kirkwood officials, but never told them about the controversy, Hessel said. Mark Petty would be the last person I would suspect that would do anything nefarious or that he didn't think was in the best interest of the city of Kirkwood overall or the electric department itself, Hessel said. Griffin, the former mayor and councilman, said officials trusted that Brown would vet Petty. Both Hessel and Griffin said they did not recall any spending concerns at Kirkwood Electric. In fact, they said the electrical department had appeared so profitable that the city, over the years, used millions in excess revenues from the utility to pay for other city projects, including street repairs. And Petty was so valued after a few years working for the city, the council approved a formal contract to incentivize him to stay instead of leaving for a private sector job. Someone of his caliber, we definitely wanted to have contractual arrangements to keep him, Griffin said. Jack Setti, the current council member, says the revelations about Petty's past necessitate a thorough audit of Kirkwood Electric's finances. I do have grave concerns that this had been going on for a while, maybe even longer than we know in Kirkwood, she said. We have to acknowledge that we may have had some serious problems in financial management and oversight of that department for many years. Woman killed in front of her children. Man injured in shooting at Ferguson gas station. The gas station here, where a woman was killed in front of her children in a double shooting overnight Wednesday, had reopened by morning. Its door boarded up where bullets had shattered glass hours earlier. Customers walked in and out. Some had seen video of the shooting aftermath circulating on Facebook. The video showed a woman face down on the pavement and her children calling for help. The woman, who was not been publicly identified, died at the scene at a BP gas station on South Florissant Road, just north of Interstate 70, Ferguson police said in a preliminary report. A man critically wounded in the shooting was being treated at a hospital, police said. Police said they had several strong leads in their investigation of the shooting, but did not release more details. Chief Troy Doyle and a spokeswoman for the city of Ferguson did not immediately respond to requests for comment Wednesday. According to KSDK and video of the aftermath that circulated on social media, the woman had gone to the gas station with her children and was struck by stray gunfire. The live video was posted to Facebook. The original poster has since removed it, but others reposted it. The video, apparently taken in the moments after the shooting, shows the shattered glass door of the gas station. A woman lies next to an SUV at one of the pumps. Children scream. Bystanders tell a man on the ground to stay awake. People shout for someone to call 911, and a ringing phone can be heard over another's phone speaker. Someone just pulled up and started shooting, a woman says. About 3 minutes after the video starts, police arrive. Bystanders move two children, both in bare feet, away from the woman at the SUV. One woman offers a wailing child her shoes. "Come on, baby," a woman says, trying to get the crying child into the store. The gas station is at 1032 South Florissant Road. The gunfire overnight apparently hit the car air conditioning units atop the gas station store, and Jordan Pickens, who works for Thermodyne, a repair service, came to replace them. They're completely flat, Pickens told the Post-Dispatch in an interview. All the systems have holes in them. One driver dead, another in custody in shooting on O'Fallon highway ramp. A driver was shot to death by another driver Tuesday afternoon on the ramp exit from westbound Highway 40 to Winghaven Boulevard, police said. O'Fallon Police spokeswoman Carolyn Hecker said the incident took place about 4 p.m. and investigators are trying to determine what led up to the shooting. The victim was a man about 35 years old, she said. He was shot multiple times outside his car, she said. Hecker said the other driver, also a man, was in custody and being interviewed by police Tuesday evening. Authorities did not immediately release the victim's name and other details. After the incident, police closed the exit ramp to traffic. Also closed was northbound Winghaven at the interstate. Man 21 fatally shot at market in Dutchtown neighborhood. A 21-year-old man was fatally shot Tuesday night at a market in the city's Dutchtown neighborhood. Police said officers responding to a call found the victim inside the Speedway Market in the 4700 block of South Spring Avenue. The victim, who had multiple gunshot wounds, was pronounced dead at the scene. The incident occurred about 9:10 p.m. Police have yet to release the victim's name and other details. St. Louis lifts precautionary water boil advisory. St. Louis Water Division lifted a precautionary boil advisory Wednesday morning after testing verified city water is safe for consumption. The city on Tuesday morning had issued the advisory for residents across a swath of South St. Louis and in several North City neighborhoods. The recommendation from city officials was due a pump issue at the Chain of Rocks water treatment plant that has caused low water pressure in parts of St. Louis. The water division said no contamination had been detected, and the advisory was out of an abundance of caution. The following neighborhoods and areas were affected: Hamilton Heights, Kingsway West, and Wells Goodfellow on the north side, and High Point, Clayton, Tam, Dogtown, Cheltenham, Kings Oak, Ellendale, Clifton Heights, Northampton, Tower Grove South, South Grand, Gravois Park, Tower Grove East, Compton Heights, Shaw, and Benton Park West. The advisory stemming from the pump malfunction is the latest issue afflicting a city-owned water division that had not raised rates for more than a decade until 2023, falling far behind on repairs to a system that is a century old or more in many places. The Chain of Rocks Bridge is particularly needs at least $12 million in maintenance, one piece of more than $250 million in capital projects, the division says, are needed. Earlier this month, a water main break caused a sinkhole downtown that caused the stretch of Interstate 44 to shut down for more than a week. The Board of Aldermen passed a water rate increase earlier this month that will boost many monthly bills by nearly $10 and higher in subsequent years. It also earmarked about $40 million of the city's RAM settlement money to inject into the water system immediately. Bayer seeks U.S. duties on Chinese-made glyphosate, angering farmers. Bayer has asked Washington to impose duties on glyphosate, the chemical used in the company's weed killer Roundup, imported from China, saying it was being sold at artificially low prices. The move Tuesday angered U.S. farmers, many of whom have lost money for years, because duties would increase the cost of the herbicide and add to their financial woes. The company scored a major legal victory last week when the U.S. Supreme Court blocked thousands of state court lawsuits that accused Bayer of failing to warn users that glyphosate causes cancer. Bayer sought duties through a petition by its subsidiary Monsanto to the U.S. Department of Commerce and the U.S. International Trade Commission. Monsanto filed anti-dumping and countervailing duties petitions to address predatory trade practices and subsidize imports of glyphosate, the company said in a statement. the domestic glyphosate business as it stands today is not sustainable. Bayer is the only U.S. maker of glyphosate and asks the agencies for countervailing duties on cheaper Chinese shipments to offset the difference between those products and domestically produced glyphosate, according to a copy of the petition. They are taking this step purely for the benefit of the company and its shareholders, once again at the expense of the American farmer and at a time when the AG economy is facing one of its most difficult periods in decades, said Jed Bauer, president of the National Corn Growers Association, in a statement. Grain and soybean growers have struggled financially for the past 4 years, partly due to high costs for inputs including chemicals, seed, and fertilizer. Actions to impose import taxes on those products limit market competition, threaten cost spikes, and ultimately hurt U.S. farmers, the American Soybean Association said in a statement. On June 25, the Supreme Court overturned a jury verdict in Missouri, awarding $1.25 million to a man named John Durnell, who said he was diagnosed non-Hodgkin lymphoma after years of exposure to glyphosate in Roundup. Bayer previously told U.S. lawmakers it might stop selling Roundup unless they could strengthen legal protections against product liability litigation. Bayer has paid about $10 billion to settle disputed claims that Roundup causes cancer. TrailNet secures new home thanks to donation. TrailNet has secured a permanent home in downtown St. Louis, a donation from supporters Thomas and Sally Cohen. The 3,435-square-foot office condominium at 1115 Locust Street, Unit 300, offers an upgraded workspace. The nonprofit had previously been renting office space nearby. For more than 35 years, TrailNet has worked to improve walking, biking, and transit throughout the St. Louis region. An open house for the new offices will be held in September. Figure skating fans arrived skeptical of St. Louis. Many left impressed with the city. First-time visitors to major St. Louis sporting events continue to leave the city with better impressions than they had before arriving, survey data released by the St. Louis Sports Commission again showed. When thousands first came to town in January's U.S. Figure Skating Championships, more were negative, 23.5%, than positive, which was 18%. First-time visitors were asked to describe the first word that came to mind of their pre-visit impressions of St. Louis. It was part of a survey led by Patrick Reich, director of Washington University Sports Business Program, and his company, Sports Impact. Some of the negative words included those related to the city's crime rate. Words like boring and dirty were also cited. When expanded to three words, visitors used positive and negative terms equally. But after visiting, visitors were far more likely to view St. Louis positively. First word impressions of a positive nature outnumbered negative ones by about 3-1. The most commonly used positive words after visiting included friendly, fun, and historic. The most used negative words after visiting were empty, deserted, a common complaint about the city's frequently sleepy downtown. The five-day event determined which figure skaters represented the United States at the Olympics in Italy. One of the many fans who attended previous iterations of the event in other cities, 81% called St. Louis an excellent or good host city, with more than half of that group calling it excellent. The combined sessions drew about 91,000 fans, in addition to reaching many more through the broadcasts of the event that were nationally televised on NBC. The fan survey findings mirror those found in a similar survey of visitors to the Frozen Four last year. Athletes competing in the skating event also enjoyed the city. A local stylist helped perfect the halo hairstyle that Alyssa Liu wore while winning gold in Italy. I have so many memories of St. Louis. Forever St. Louis is going to be a core memory for me. Liu told the Post-Dispatch Benjamin Huckman, it's where I did my Lady Gaga program. It's the only place I've done my Lady Gaga program before the Olympics. I had a great time with my teammates at the competition, and I got my hair done there. And I tried so many cookies there. I did taste test of cookies. St. Louis was a great time, and I had so much fun. Ilya Malinin, who won the men's event here, had similar praise for the city. This has been, I would say, one of my favorite national champions so far that I've went to. Malinin said at the time, the energy in the crowd was so amazing. Everyone from the staff to the people to the support, it was just all there. I really felt it, and it really helped me. In the life and entertainment section, South Pacific at the Muni brings an original Mean Girl back to the stage. Taylor Lauterman has been directing lately. She went to Rolla to stage Adam's Family at the Ozark Family Theater. I'm from Bourbon, Missouri, she says, and the first musical I ever did was Annie there. So it was a very full circle moment for me to come back for the first directing job. Lauterman is probably best known for originating the role of Regina George in the Mean Girls musical on Broadway. She even got a Tony nod for her performance. But in 2019, she announced she was taking a step back from Broadway and moved to St. Louis to be a mom and try new things like writing, producing, and teaching. So trying directing is right up her alley. She liked it, though she says it was trial by fire. She hopes to do it again. But she hasn't abandoned performing entirely. Lauterman has always made time to appear at the Muni. In 2023, she played Svetlana Sergievsky in Chess. And this year, she'll play Navy nurse Nellie Forbush in South Pacific. Most of my career, I've played high schoolers in a lot of the 90s bubblegum pop stories, Lauterman says. As I venture into this new phase of my life on a personal level with motherhood and moving back to St. Louis, I think I've shed a skin of playing those younger roles. I'm more interested in a softer but stronger character. South Pacific is a classic Rodgers and Hammerstein musical set during World War II on a Polynesian island. Nellie is a nurse from Arkansas who has fallen in love with Emile, a middle-aged French plantation owner. She is shocked, though, to find that he has two half-Polynesian children from a previous marriage and breaks off the romance due to her inability to accept the kids. Fortunately, the musical is about Nellie's transformation. She has to sit in this discomfort of the prejudice she inherited, Lauterman says. It's about that painful moment when a good-hearted person realizes that being good-hearted is not necessarily the same thing as being free from bias. While today's audiences may think Nellie's prejudice looks easy to overcome, when South Pacific came out with its anti-racism message, politicians in the South tried to get it banned. It's about, do we have the courage to change? And we get to watch Nellie say, yes, she does have the courage, Lauterman says. And that's why I think she's a hero. The musical, which first came out in the 1950s, also contains American songbook entries like I'm Gonna Wash That Man Right Out of My Hair, which Lauterman sings. But her favorite song is the opening one, A Cockeyed Optimist. We're so quick to jump to think positive psychology overlooks the downsides and therefore lacks intelligence, Lauterman says. But I love that this character says, look, I'm aware and I'm still choosing this. That's a lovely perspective on life. Lauterman is excited about her counterpart in all of this. The planter Emile plays by Paola Zott, who won a slew of awards for this role when He did it on Broadway, including a Tony in 2008. He's reprised the role several times. St. Louis audiences had two chances to see Zott this summer. He was also in Light in the Piazza at Opera Theater of St. Louis. But mostly, Lauterman is excited to be returning to the Muni stage, where she learned the ropes of stage acting as a Muni teen. In fact, she was in Legally Blonde, the musical, at the Muni when she got her break. She originated the role of Campbell Davis in the national tour of Bring It On, the musical, and later on Broadway. At the time, Lauterman was a sophomore at the University of Michigan. She had auditioned. She hadn't heard anything by the time the Muni started rehearsing. We were in music rehearsal, and Mike Isaacson pulled me into his office and put me on the phone with him, and he's and his producing partner, Lauterman recalls. Isaacson is the artistic and executive director of the Muni. He's also a producer of Bring It On, the musical. It was Isaacson's first year at the Muni, so he only knew Lauterman in passing. I just remember my heart falling out. I couldn't believe what this meant for me, Lauterman recalls, when I told her the news. It meant so much to me. I'm from a small town where people don't necessarily leave, so this is a very meaningful moment in my career. Lauterman is grateful for the Muni. I don't have to choose between being local and doing work at a very high level, Lauterman says. But there's something else special about the theater. Normally, the lights are so bright in your eyes, you can't really make out faces when you're on stage, she says. But here, at 8:15 p.m., the sun isn't down yet. You can see the audience, and you can tell if they're enjoying it or not. It's both scary, and it evokes the relationship with the audience that fuels you as a performer. South Pacific at the Muni, One Theater Drive, Forest Park, 8:15 July 6th through 12th. 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Community Days returns to Webster Groves through the 4th. Going on now, one of Webster Groves' most cherished traditions is back as Community Days returns through the 4th. Began on the 1st. This event brings together neighbors and visitors for 4 days of celebration, entertainment, and community spirit. Declaration of Independence. Webster Groves City Council will host a community reading of the Declaration of Independence at City Hall that began yesterday, July 1. The program includes live music by the Webster Groves High School Band, planting of a commemorative 250th anniversary tree, and community singing of This Land Is Your Land, led by Ruby Hessmeyer. Local scout troops are presenting the colors with the 250th anniversary flag for the special occasion. Webster Groves Lions Club will host a 4th of July carnival and barbecue on the grounds of Eden Seminary at Lockwood and Bompart. The Midway will be open July 1 through 3, 5 p.m. to 11 each day, and then July 4, 2 to 8 p.m. Children's Pet Pageant. Calling all young animal lovers, the Children's Pet Pageant is scheduled for Thursday, July 2nd at 5 p.m. in the Benny Gordon Recreation Center. Fun-filled competition is open to all kids ages 15 and younger. Award categories include Best Trick, Pet/Owner Look-Alike, and Best Float. Ribbons and prizes are awarded for first, second, and third place in each category. There is no fee to participate, and pre-registration is not required. 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The parade is the largest annual event in Webster Groves, with thousands of spectators lining the streets. The parade will step off at 10 a.m. Saturday, July 4. Floats travel 2-mile route from the intersection of Lockwood and Mason to Memorial Park near Elm and Glendale. Independence Day fireworks. Community Days concludes with a massive fireworks display on Saturday, July 4, 9:15 p.m. A safety zone will be set up around the launch site at Memorial Park, so please wait until the day of the event to reserve your viewing area.

car, never. Temperatures inside a vehicle rise quickly to dangerous levels, even with the windows cracked or open 1 to 2 inches. Your pet could succumb to heat stroke in a matter of minutes. If it's 90 degrees outside, the temperature inside a car can reach 128 degrees Fahrenheit in 40 minutes. Recognize heat stroke symptoms. Recognize the symptoms of overheating in pets, which may include excessive panting, drooling, weakness, seizures, diarrhea, and vomiting. Some animals are more susceptible to heat exhaustion, including older or younger pets, overweight pets, sick pets, and pets with flat faces such as pugs and Persian cats. Tips to keep your pets cool and safe. Water. Always try to have fresh, cool drinking water available for your pets, even if that means having multiple water bowls. Shade. Make sure that there is plenty of shade when your pet is outside. As the sun changes, be aware of what shade is still available. Exercise. Do not overexercise your pet, especially at midday. Schedule walks for early morning or late afternoon or evening. And regarding walks, if you're walking your pets, try to keep them in the grass or dirt. Hot pavement is just as sensitive for pets' paws as it is for our bare feet. The pads on their feet can burn and cause them to overheat more quickly. Before walking, press your hand on the pavement. If you cannot hold it there for 5 seconds, it is too hot for your pets. After the walk, check your pet's paws for pain or redness and use cold water to ease the burn. Grooming. Your pet may need more or less fur to stay cool. Check with a groomer or veterinarian to see what is best for them. Man killed in St. Charles County road rage shooting. No charges filed yet. The shooting that killed a 35-year-old man here Tuesday afternoon was described by officials Wednesday as a road rage incident. The shooting happened around 4 p.m. as two drivers exited westbound Interstate 64 at Winghaven Boulevard, said O'Fallon police spokesperson Carolyn Hecker. We don't know where it started, what was said, or what kind of confrontation happened, but it all seems to have culminated at this exit ramp, Hecker told the Post-Dispatch on Wednesday. Hecker said the victim has been identified as O'Fallon man Luke Sherman. The shooting happened soon after Sherman, who was driving a Chevy Equinox SUV, appeared to have parked his vehicle on the exit ramp, partially in front of a Toyota Prius. Sherman then exited the Equinox and tried to talk to the driver of the Prius, Hecker said. There was no evidence the cars were involved in a crash, Hecker said. The driver of the Prius pulled out a gun and shot the victim once. Early reports from investigators that Sherman had been shot multiple times were incorrect, Hecker said. Sherman died at the scene. Police had not released the name of driver of the Prius as of Wednesday afternoon. A male passenger in the SUV, a co-worker of Sherman's, was not injured in the shooting, Hecker said. Almost immediately after the shooting, dispatchers received multiple 911 calls from the scene. Among those calling was the driver of the Prius, who Hecker said remained on scene and was cooperating with investigators. He was detained at the scene. Hecker said she had not listened to the 911 calls, which was recorded. After the incident, police closed the ramp to traffic for 4 hours. Portions of northbound Winghaven were also closed temporarily. Officials recovered a gun at the scene. Detectives spent part of the day on Wednesday completing ballistics testing on the gun, Hecker said. There is no evidence, she said, of any shots being fired on the interstate. We never want to see an incident like this, Hecker said. Whatever might have happened is not worth a person's life. I hope people will remember to take a breath and get on there with their life. Officials with other law enforcement agencies in the region, including the St. Charles County Police and Missouri Highway Patrol, described Tuesday's shooting as rare. There were 4 homicides countywide in 2025, according to County Police Chief Kurt Frizz. Corporal Dallas Thompson, a Highway Patrol spokesman, said troopers have not dealt with anything this extreme in quite a few years in the St. Louis area.

0: One of those cases was in 2022 when two men, Daniel Loeffler of St. Peter's and Joseph Faupel of Troy, were both charged with an involuntary manslaughter after a road rage incident in which Loeffler tried to speed up to block Faupel from passing him, ended up taking the life of a Moscow Mills woman, Patricia Brummel. Faupel was sentenced in 2024 to 5 years in state prison. Loeffler received a 5-year probation sentence. Thompson, the Highway Patrol spokesperson, said drivers should always try to avoid interacting with an aggressive driver. He encouraged drivers to even slow down or quickly exit the highway if they encounter a driver experiencing road rage. The best advice we can give is to put some time and distance between yourself and that other driver, Thompson said. Illinois banned sales of intoxicating hemp products to those under 21. A new Illinois law prohibits the sale of intoxicating hemp products to people younger than 21. The legislation recently signed into law addresses products such as Delta 8, THC, P, HHC, and similar substances that previously were sold outside Illinois' regulated adult-use cannabis market. Beginning in November, those products also will become subject to additional regulations under Illinois Cannabis Regulation and Tax Act, including child-resistant packaging, requirements, and marketing restrictions. Madison County State Attorney Tom Hain said suspected sales of intoxicating hemp to minors can be reported to local police departments. Athletic Country Club planned for long-delayed Richmond Heights project. A luxury apartment building and expansive fitness facility is slated to fill out the second phase of the Boulevard, a long-delayed development near the St. Louis Galleria. Local developer Midas Hospitality is partnering with Minnesota-based Lifetime on a wellness-centered mixed-use development for the second phase of the Boulevard, according to a release. Lifetime Living will include 263 apartments and 110,000-square-foot athletic country club, a 30,000-square-foot pool, and retail at 1120 South Brentwood Boulevard. It will be the luxury fitness brand's first residential project in the St. Louis region. A timeline for construction was not disclosed. The 2024 report estimated the project would cost $195.6 million to build out, city documents show. And we're out of time. If you want to hear this show and others, call the Audio Now lines, 359-9275. Listen to the prompts. Select what you'd like to hear. 631-359-9275.
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2: Hello, Mind's Eye community. The 2026 season of Indiana Fever basketball is underway at the Gainbridge Fieldhouse in Indianapolis, Indiana. 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All game times are shown as Central Time. On Wednesday, July 15th, the Fever hosts the Golden State Valkyries. 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Game time is at 7:30 p.m. On Sunday, August 30th, City SC hosts FC Dallas. Game time is at 6 p.m. On Saturday, September 12th, the Minnesota United FC comes to Energizer Park. Game time is at 7:30 p.m. On Saturday, September 19th, City SC hosts Toronto FC at Energizer Park. Game time is at 7:30 p.m. On Sunday, October 11th, LA Galaxy comes to visit Energizer Park, and kickoff is at 6 p.m. On Wednesday, October 14th, City SC hosts the Vancouver Whitecaps FC. Game time is at 7:30 p.m. On Wednesday, October 28th, the Portland Timbers come to town. Game time is at 7:30 p.m. And in our last audio-described game of the season, on Saturday, October 31st, City SC hosts San Diego FC. Kickoff is at 2 p.m. For the full list of events and links to purchase tickets, visit our calendar at bit.ly/upcoming-ad-events.
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4: Good evening, Mind's Eye Radio, and welcome to this edition of Ear to Ear. I'm your host, Laura Foudy, Mind's Eye Development and Communications Coordinator. And with me today is Stephen Guerra, the president of Guerra Access Technology Training and the secretary of the National Beat Baseball Association, or thereby referred to as NBBA for the remainder of this interview. Welcome to the show, Stephen.
5: Thank you. Thank you for having me.
4: It's such a pleasure. So I think a lot of our listeners are familiar with the NBBA and the upcoming World Series. But just to make sure we're all on the same page, can we just right out of the gate talk a little bit about the NBBA and the exciting event that is coming up next week?
5: Sure. The National Beat Baseball Association is hosting its 2022 Beat Baseball World Series in Beaumont, Texas, during the week of the 24th of July through the 31st, where games will take place between the 26th of July and July 30th. As a note for all of your listeners, is that you can go to YouTube and look for NBBA, Nancy Boy Boy Alpha, and you'll be able to find something that we've been proud to do over the last couple of years is game of the day. So on Tuesday through Saturday, there'll be a game each day that's live, and we'll have two excellent announcers. One is a play-by-play and one is a color commentary, Rosina Foster and Matt Wallace. And they'll be doing the game of the day for games throughout the course of the week for the NBBA, culminating with the championship game on Saturday, the 30th of July. But the NBBA has been around since 1976. We're nearly almost 50 years old and proud of providing and facilitating the sport of beat baseball to all those who are blind and visually impaired.
4: And I have to say, I'm excited. I will be joining for part of the World Series in Beaumont this year. And I had the pleasure of being at most of the World Series last year in Wichita. And it was so fun. It was warm. And I think it will be warm again this year. But it's just so exciting to get to see, you know, our very own Gateway Archers and all the other teams out there competing.
5: Yeah, and no bias intended, but I'm more rooting for the Minnesota Millers, my team, at some point. And we had the pleasure of taking on Gateway Archers last year in Wichita in 2021. We didn't fare as well as we would have liked to, but it was a good game. And we're hoping the success not only for the Archers, but for the Millers and all the other 17 teams that are going to be participating in this year's World Series.
4: Excellent. And I should also mention that when I post this episode to the Mind's Eye blog, we will have some show notes, including a link to the NBBA YouTube channel so that our listeners can access those Game of the Day recordings whenever they'd like.
5: Fantastic.
4: Can you tell us, I think our listeners are fairly familiar with the sport of beep ball, but it's always a fun challenge to try to explain the rules and how it's different from baseball, you know, in a concise manner. Could you tell us, how do you give your beat baseball elevator pitch?
5: My elevator. Okay. I took those words just in a different manner, but I get it now.
4: No pitching pun intended. How do you concisely describe beat ball? Cause I feel like there's so many intricacies that it's hard to, give that quick description.
5: First and foremost, everyone that's playing the sport, whether they be batting or playing on defense, are blind or visually impaired. And in order to level the playing field and to equal everyone's outcome, everyone who's actually playing the sport are blindfolded as well. So everyone is required to wear a blindfold. In beat baseball, there are bases down the first and third base lines, which is different from softball or baseball because there's no second base in beat baseball. So what happens is a pitcher who, again, in baseball and softball is on the opposing team. The team who's at bat, the pitcher's on their team, and the pitcher's pitching a beeping ball that is always beeping unless the mechanism has a pin put back in the top of the ball to stop it from beeping. But the pitcher stands 20 feet from home plate and delivers the ball by a cadence, ready, set, pitch. And when they release the ball, then the batter swings their bat in time to hit the ball successfully. Once the ball is hit, then the batter then is tasked of running to either first or third base. It's never a definitive way. So like in baseball, you have to run to first, then second, then third, then back home. But in beat baseball, it's a random situation. So at the point of contact, there's an official at the scorer's table behind home plate who flips on a base, whether it be first or third, and it's entirely random. And then the batter has to take off in that direction to the base, which is 100 feet down the home, down the foul, forgive me, 100 feet down the baseline, 100 feet from home plate. And if they get to the base before the defense, which has six players, fields the ball decisively and cleanly, then the batter is awarded a run. If the defense picks up the ball before the batter gets to that base, then it's an out. So like in regular baseball, softball, beatball, each half inning is three outs, and the contest in the game lasts six innings. Going back to the pitcher, so there are sighted people on the field. The batting team has a pitcher and a catcher, and the defense, the opposing team, has one or two what is known as field spotters. When the ball is hit into the field, most teams associate the field in, if you will, like in a pie situation. The field is then cordoned off or zoned off into numerical areas. So the field spotters call out a numbered zone as to where that ball's going. Then it's up to the players to move laterally or forward or backwards in order to back each other up so there can be a wall of defense to stop that ball. Whoever might get it could be a person short on the left side or on the right side, etc., or in deep left or deep right field. So again, there are six people on defense and all those bodies move at some point wherever the ball is hit. So there can be always a way to stop that ball before the batter gets to the base. I hope that explains
4: that was
5: it in a nutshell.
4: Very concisely put. Thank you. It's always it's nice to hear a more experienced description.
5: It's kind of difficult to narrow how that all takes place in a short amount of words at some point. But the sport was then created initially by Charlie Fairbanks, who created the ball for the Colorado School for the Blind and Deaf back in the 1960s.
4: Okay.
5: Him and his entire family, and Charlie Fairbanks was a telephone pioneer and was out of the Denver area. And he and his family then designed and figured out, because they were tasked with, how do we want, the kids of the school said, we want a ball that everybody can play with, mm-hmm. that we can all play together. So he developed his ball, and there was many iterations of it and many versions. And they finally came to one, and it's still similar to what the way the original ball was made is what the ball's being used today. So if you can imagine it visually in your mind's eye, mm-hmm. if you will, no pun intended, that the ball is 5 inches in circumference. It's a 16-ounce ball. On the top of the ball, there's a plastic pin that when you pull it out, the beeping will start. And on the opposite side of where the pin goes, there is about 8 holes that will emit the beeping sound of the ball. The ball is made entirely and voluntarily by volunteers from the Denver Beatball Group, mm-hmm. Which is the legacy pioneers out in Denver, Colorado. And they make those balls with parts that they have assembled, and it's the speakers that are generating the noise are old payphone ear pieces.
6: Wow.
5: So they make those balls, and they have a mold that goes into the ball. They'll hollow out the ball with a drill press, and then they put this mechanism inside and sew the ball back up, and now you have a beat ball. But each of the beat balls, despite the fact that it's made by volunteers, cost about $35 a piece. So unfortunately, because of how they're made and what happens, it's very possible that these beat balls could last one hit or an mm-hmm. entire game. And it's hard to determine as to what's going to exactly happen. But so winding back, we talked about the batter hitting the ball. There are batters that are using bats that can be as light in weight as 28 ounces to as much as 38 ounces. Mm-hmm. The regulation bat in beat baseball technically can never be any heavier than 38 ounces and can never be any longer than 34 inches. But if you take a person like with the Gateway Archers, like a Demetrius Morrow or Chad Dillon at some mm-hmm. point, with their bat, and you have a batter swinging their bat against a pitcher like Johnny Walker who's pitching the ball, if it's a perfect pitch and it's a perfect swing and it's perfect timing, the ball is going to fly. So in beat baseball, like baseball, there's a home run. But in our game, in beat baseball game, a home run is a ball that travels fair 170 feet or more in the air. And if that's the case, and if it happens, technically the batter has 30 seconds to get to the base because the ball obviously can't be fielded. But then the team is awarded 2 runs instead of 1.
6: And isn't that how last year's World Series ended? Was there like a walk-off home run?
5: There was. And there was Corey White from the Indy Thunder who got the perfect pitch, had the perfect swing, and lofted it and won the game with the 2-run home run. And it was it was exciting. It had never been done in league history prior to that, and it was done before that. But we've seen several home runs in other games, in the tournaments from 2018 through last year, but never just walk off and see a game won with that home run. It was mm-hmm. a feat in itself.
6: And I know that it's very rare, but there have been occurrences of the ball being fielded and caught in the air. What are the results of that?
5: Interesting question. It's only been done a few times, but essentially at some point, we'll use it as an example. There's no outs in the half inning at some point. Someone hits a fly ball, and then by some unimaginable source and force, a person who's playing defense in the field reaches up and catches the ball in their hands and secures it where they don't necessarily drop it. Then the batting team is retired for that half inning. It's an automatic 3 outs. Or if there's an out already existing, then it'll be 2 outs. But it retires the side for that inning.
6: Okay.
5: Again, it's only been done, I think, overall about 5 times. And I think the last individual to do that is a gentleman by the name of Dan Kelly from Columbus, Ohio. I'm sure things like that will happen in practice, but it's in an official recorded game, it's only been done several times.
6: Mm-hmm. Wow. I know one aspect of the game that I find trips up people who are unfamiliar is they assume that because the ball is beeping, that somehow is playing into batting and being able to make a hit. And I always try to explain it's the batting and making a hit is really more about consistency and of the swing and timing of the pitcher and that relationship. And the sound really isn't a factor, correct?
5: You know, there's varying opinions.
6: Okay.
5: So and there's some people will say it doesn't play a factor, and the other people say, well, I always listen to the sound or whatever. You know, it really, there's a relationship. There's a gentleman mm-hmm. that created a video some time ago named Frank Matita. We call him the father of pitching. And his theory was that the batter is just a piece, much like a pawn in a chess match. Mm-hmm. Between the pitcher and the catcher. The pitcher and catcher are trying to make that perfect unit where the catcher can set up hypothetically a target where the batter is swinging that the pitcher can pitch to. And when the pitcher delivers that perfect pitch, the batter can just stick his arm out or swing his bat and they'll hit the ball consistently. Mm-hmm. That's a theory behind that. However, there are people who really take the time, and there are teams who take the time on the off season during the off season and in the wintertime and stuff like that, that will go in and do the batting cage, much like the Gateway Archers, and they'll do nothing but batting. They won't even focus on practicing any type of defense until they come outside. Mm-hmm. But it really is it's a consistency of your pitcher. And if your pitcher is consistent, I mean, sometimes you'll have instances where the ball might, when the ball leaves the pitcher's hand, it'll go underneath the bat or just go over the top of the bat. And it's, you know, if the bat was just a little thicker, maybe they would have hit it. But it's a consistency. But it's also required of the batter itself to be consistent, because there's a muscle memory of where you're swinging, mm-hmm. where if you swing consistently at some point, then you'll hit the ball all the time. However, there are people who have recently lost their eyesight, and maybe they've never swung a bat. So mm-hmm. they have to be taught how to do that. And again, it's a coaching up the individuals to get them to be in that frame of mind as to, we want you to swing the bat from this position and swing through across your chest or through the zone and finish with your bat, do the follow through. So your bat mm-hmm. finishes up over, say, your left shoulder or your right shoulder, depending on what side of the plate you're batting on. But there are people in this league, there's a gentleman that's not going to be in attendance this year at the 2022 World Series named Christian Thaxton. And he lost his sight recently, but played baseball on the junior college level and pretty consistently, and probably overall amongst other people who I may not be giving recognition to right now, but has probably one of the most natural, beautiful swings in the league today. Mm-hmm. We have other people like a Nick Mulhern from the Indy Edge, a team out of Indianapolis, who earlier this year in a tournament hit a home run at a regional tournament. Again, product of perfect timing, perfect pitch, perfect swing. So, I mean, it really, there's an athleticism on either side of the ball. So mm-hmm. you could play defense with the best of them, and you may not necessarily be the greatest of batters. But I mean, if you take the time and do the work on both sides of the ball, whether it be swinging every day while you're not practicing with your team or taking defense practice when you're not with your team. And if you put the time in, you can be consistent. A lot, again, along the parallels of golf. You know, mm-hmm. There are weekend warriors who just want to go out and play golf, and they go out and play golf, and they have the horrible stroke when they play golf, and they have a horrible handicap. But again, if practice makes perfect.
6: Mm-hmm. And there is also a designated hitter and fielder position, correct?
5: There is. So if teams have a situation, and we'll use me as an example, if my coach feels that I don't have the consistency of a swing, he might put me on defense as a defensive a designated fielder, and he'll have someone bat in my place in the lineup. So it gives the opportunity. And no, that's not currently available in baseball. Softball mm-hmm. is something unique to beat baseball, but it allows the team to have more variables to play the game and hopefully win. Mm-hmm. So it's not impossible to ever see that, of course, in a beat baseball game.
6: And this reminds me, one of our designated fielders is Kim Blumenthal, and it is reminding me. I don't know if we touched on the fact that beat ball is co-ed.
5: It is co-ed. And it interesting is when we're recording this, which is July 19th, today is Kim's birthday.
6: Oh, I didn't know that. Happy birthday, Kim.
5: Yeah, happy birthday. But yeah, it's and that's only product of Facebook notice. But anyway, Kim is a designated fielder, and she contributes tremendously to the t- to the Archers and their success, and with her prowling out in the field and picking up those balls that Augard hit out to her and stuff like that. But yeah, it's a in the co-ed situation, we have over 100 women in our league, and most of them are players, and we have a good amount, equal amount of volunteers. And since 2016, the NBBA has hosted, during the week of our World Series, a Women of Our League game, that the entire game, whether it be officials, players, volunteers, everything, it's all women. And again, thankfully and successfully, is going to be held again this year, despite the heat and stuff like that. And that is that she's scheduled for about 6 o'clock on Wednesday evening in Beaumont.
6: All right, great. I got to be at that game last year, and it was so exciting. There was a really wonderful turnout of spectators, and the game itself was just a thrilling game. So it's such a fun part of the World Series. I'm glad that it's able to continue.
5: Yeah, so my stepdaughter this year, her name is Maddie Elison, is going to actually be the umpire for that game. So it's going to be interesting to watch. And also, in addition to the games of the day, from the YouTube link that will be in the show notes, as what Laura was mentioning before, that game also will be streamed so you can watch it live.
6: Perfect. Can't wait. You mentioned your stepdaughter, and you're reminding me that I wanted to get a little more personal with our discussion of beatball. Would you be willing to tell the story of your own vision journey and your own discovery of beatball and your experience in the sport?
5: Sure. I'm 53 now. I was born with congenital cataracts. I went to have a procedure to have them removed when I was at the age of 5. And unfortunately, there was a negative reaction, which caused a post-operation infection, which caused the eyes to react negatively. And I lost all my sight as a result of losing my retinas and some of my optic nerve. That was at the age of 5, went back in the 1970s. So things were a little different then than they are now. Having had supportive parents and a twin brother, I was mainstreamed through public schools in Long Island, New York, in a town called Freeport. And having that opportunity, instead of going to a school for the blind, I was raised and I just acclimated to being the only individual with a sight loss in my school, but also having to understand the nuances of sighted people and sighted individuals and how they did things and how I shaped what I did. Being enrolled in public schools, though, I still had the opportunity of having a dedicated TVI, a teacher for the visually impaired, or itinerant teacher, who showed me the ropes of, one, learning Braille, learning electronics in terms of computers and Braille devices from a very early age, and going all the way through public school and being just like any other person, just having no sight. Mm-hmm. So having that luxury, and then going on to college in a university on Long Island, you learn how to do things differently. And tying into where I'm going to go with this is, say, for instance, the organization Computers for the Blind. There are many individuals in this world who are recently lost their sight or had a diminished amount of sight as a result of either macular degeneration or other eye conditions. And they may have known how to use a computer previously with a mouse, but now they can get a computer from us, because in working for Computers for the Blind, we provide computers for those who are all different ages to compute differently and learn how to compute differently. So having the luxury of being involved with technology from the early 1980s, from 1979 on, using devices that might ring bells for people who are listening, using the VersaBraille and using Apple IIc and IIe computers with Braille Edit, which was a speech program prior to what we know today as the Mac, and then elevating and using Toshiba 1200 laptop in 1988 with WinVision, which was Arctic Vision, I should say, which was a speech program for disk operating system, or DOS operating system.
6: Oh, wow.
5: Which was prior to Windows. This is all prior to Windows. So learning all that stuff from an early age on, I just soaked it all in as a sponge. When Windows came around, there was a big outcry by the community for the blind that how are we going to do our jobs? How are we going to do anything? And then people like Ted Henter and James, I think it's James Joyce, Henter Joyce Company came to fruition, and hence what began the revolution of the use of JAWS, Job Access with Speech, which is incidentally a software that Computers for the Blind offers in its computers. So JAWS for Windows came out, and it started the whole revolution as to what we know today, where, you know, people can use computers. And in secret to the listeners of Mind's Eye is that if you think that sighted people are faster with a mouse than you are with a keyboard, then you're dead wrong. Because any computer professional will share with you that you can do things actually faster with a keyboard than you can do with a mouse. What's interesting to me, what's fascinating to me is in working for Computers for the Blind and technical support, it's amazing to hear people click away at that mouse, and unbeknownst to people who can't see and who are visually impaired and may not be able to have enough vision to recognize this, a sighted person will click on a device, on an information on a, with a mouse several times before they get a response. And they keep on clicking because of obsessive compulsive behavior. when you do a keystroke on with JAWS or with your Windows computer, hypothetically, you open up an application, or say you open up Microsoft Word, you press enter on it, and boom, it opens up. You don't have to keep on pressing enter. The more times you do that, and I know I'm going off tangent, but the more times you do that, it becomes more of a problem in how the computer reacts and responds to your queries and stuff like that. However, moving right along, I finished college in 1993. I went to work for an organization who, as a recruiter for finding jobs for individuals who were disabled in the New York City area. I did that for about a year. And then I joined the revolution of banks, working for customer service in a credit card company out on Long Island, New York. I got introduced to the IT field in 1998 by a dear friend, and learned everything and took everything that I had learned with access technology and coupled it and mirrored it to what I was learning from a information technology perspective. So to going from a point of just using JAWS with in the credit card industry world to reading information off of a screen or having it read to me and then giving regurgitating that information to customers as to what their balances were, what was their available available balance, what they have, what was their next minimum payment, etc. I went and took all that processing that I did for about 3 years. And when I went into the IT world, I switched gears and learned how everything worked from the from the very onset. So it was a hands-on experience. Through in doing IT for that same bank for about 2 years, then I transitioned to a large temporary staffing company in the world, ADECO North America. ADECO, I should say, is the staffing agency. And I worked in the North America office on their help desk. And then I went to work for Independent Living Aids after that, being an access technology specialist. But also, you know, in, when you work for a company such as that and how small the staff might be, you become a jack of all trades and hopefully a master of them all, too. But it's working for Independent Living Aids. I did that until 2014. I had moved out to Minnesota from New York in 2008, had gotten married and had a beautiful daughter named Kaylee. And I worked from home, if you can imagine, remotely, managing everything that I had to manage for Independent Living Aids, including their servers or any of their telephone equipment and everything, from 2008 on. 2014, I left there, and then I became a technology trainer for the state of Minnesota, teaching the deaf and blind technology. Because at that point, I felt, having taken in everything I did, I didn't mean to be as long-winded, but
6: no,
5: I want to
6: give
5: you background. Having the opportunity, having learned so much, I wanted to give back, and knowing that my mom was a teacher and I had been around other people who were teachers, I had an ability to take all the technology, know-how, and knowledge, and put that into teaching others who are newly blind or visually impaired, or who are hard of hearing or completely deaf, how they could be connected and use technology successfully. Because even through today, there are people who were just introduced to the world of not having full sight, not having the sight that they're used to have, and or being totally blind completely. And you get, there's no hope. And the hope of having someone learn how to use the voiceover feature of an iPhone or the talkback feature of an Android and know that I can make and receive call. I can send and receive text messages. I can check my email. Mm-hmm. I can do an online grocery shopping. I can lay in my bed on Black Friday and shop on Amazon and get Christmas gifts for everybody. It's empowering.
6: And the connection.
5: It doesn't matter that someone who's wholly blind or visually impaired, that's anyone. Anyone, whether it be sighted or not, that's what they do. That's what I do. Mm-hmm. So I empowered people through the means of using Windows computers, Braille note-taking devices, digital book readers such as the Victor Reader Stream, iPhones, Androids, anything that's out there on the market other than some major things that are not my cup of tea. I teach now, and that's what I do with Gera Access Technology Training. For the listeners of Mind's Eye, there's a lot of information out there, and there's still a whole lot of information filed in my head that I haven't brought out and put into the there's a wonderful thing called the web, and I can take information that I know of, and there's information other people that will publish articles about that I put on my website in a blog format that you can read and learn almost everything you can think of. One such newest recent article on my website is, what are the ports on a laptop? What are all the different possible ports that mm-hmm. you can find on a laptop outside of USB ports? There's a whole array of different things, but there's an article on my website that explains all that. So I'm still of the mindset of, I want to share with people out there with Gera Access Technology Training, as well as with Computers for the Blind, that, you don't have to be fearful of electronic devices. Mm-hmm. Yes, 15 years ago, it was not even imaginable that we could use touch screens to do what we do. I'll give a little side note of, when I became 18 and I had developed my own bank account, opened a checking account, Citibank in 1990 rolled out a system with their touch screens that they had, that when you plugged in a set of headphones, the system went to understanding that, okay, someone plugged in headphones, let's offer them this opportunity for using this, the touchscreen in a systematic way where they can do their banking. Mm-hmm. And they introduced it in a method of, and this is all pre-Steve Jobs. Mm-hmm. This wasn't even a thought process. But they introduced a system that cordoned the touchscreen into the four corners. So if you wanted to proceed with banking and check your balance, to start the whole process, touch the top right-hand quadrant of the screen. And now you have to enter in your passcode, your PIN. Mm-hmm. So use the bottom left to tap in how many times the first digit is. Tap the bottom right to enter that. So hypothetically, if your first digit of your PIN was 4, mm-hmm. you would tap the bottom left of the screen 4 times and then tap the bottom right part of the screen. So that was the beginning of the revolution of touch screens.
6: Yeah.
5: That was fascinating. And little did I know then that I know now that it really gave understanding to how Steve Jobs and other people since him mm-hmm. said, let's make this work. Let's mm-hmm. take this device and make it work for everyone. Meaning the iPhone. And Google's followed suit with doing what they do with Android. Nothing is perfect, but I mean, for anyone who's blind or visually impaired to walk into a store and say, I need such and such device because it's accessible and you have to give it to me. No, I'm a firm believer of God helps those who help themselves. Mm-hmm. And if you take the time to do whatever research, whether it be by using a computer and learning and reading everything you can and soaking it up like a sponge, then you're going to be that much more informed. You're going to be the consumer who understands. So nothing is ever easy. Mm-hmm. You have to pave that road that's ahead of you because you don't know who's coming behind you, but you want them to have that much of an easier process than you had. And mm-hmm. if you can be a trailblazer, why not?
6: Absolutely.
5: So winding forward to where we are now, in 2016, I started volunteering with Computers for the Blind doing technical support. It was my niche. It's my mm-hmm. niche since 1998. I like helping people. I love empowering people and teaching them how to do things, whether it be just learning a particular keystroke on how do I format a heading on a Microsoft Word document. So I'll share with them. And again, I throw these keystrokes out that you can fact check me. It's okay. So if I highlight a line in a Microsoft Word document, I'll press Control-Alt-2 to make that a heading 2, a heading mm-hmm. level 2. So with that in mind, taking that and volunteering 20 hours a week for because I was working Garo Access Technology Training and teaching clients from the state of Minnesota about technology and stuff like that, I was able to, again, volunteer. And then mm-hmm. as of April 2017, I became a paid employee, and I am there today now. I field all the technical support calls. So if someone go visits our site, our website of computersfortheblind.org,
6: and which that's we will link to in the show notes.
5: Yep, there you go. The power of Laura. I like it. You can go and read about Computers for the Blind. Computers for the Blind was started by a gentleman by the name of Bob in 1995. He started building computers for people who were blind and visually impaired who were his friends. Did it out of his garage, and it's been going ever since, nearly 30 years. And we provide a year. It's between 1,500 and 2,000 computers a year.
6: Wow.
5: To our customers. So someone who calls up and can call us up also at, you know, and Laura can link to this too, but it's 214-340-6328. You can speak to any of our customer service representatives, or if you just have a technical question, you can choose that option from the automated menu and speak to me. We're available Monday through Friday, and we can answer questions as to what we have and what we can do to tailor make a computer for you. So we offer both laptops and desktops. And if you have never been a customer of ours before, you have the luxury of either choosing JAWS or Zoom Text, and you'll get it for free for a year. We accommodate individuals of all shapes and sizes and all walks of life and all different economic conditions. And we're here to provide you a service of affordable computers, because everyone should, at some point, if you're not using a smartphone, if you want to use a computer to check your email or browse the internet or check Facebook or keep in touch, we want to provide you that opportunity, and we can provide it to you in an affordable way. It's an amazing company, and this is the interesting part. This is the fun part. The tech, myself and all the customer service staff are totally blind. Mm-hmm. So we're speaking to you because we've been there. Mm-hmm. We use the computers, and we know how things are done. And yes, at some point we live in a sighted world, but the fun part is that you can compute without sight. Mm-hmm. And you don't need sight to compute. And this is not to underestimate the individuals who have some workable vision and low vision, because we know you compute differently too than the way we compute. Mm-hmm. But it's an achievable task. It's not something that you should ever be scared of. Yes, it's daunting when you get a package from us and you have a computer and say, well, if I turn it on, if I find the power button, is it going to start talking to me? And yes, the answer to that question is yes, it is. We also set up where we found that a lot of our clients didn't know where the power button was on the desktop computer or a laptop. So we've equipped all the computers with a tactile dot near the power button that someone who can feel can say, oh, there's the power button. And when they turn it on, they'll either hear the Zoom Text voice or the JAWS voice or both. I mean, it's a wonderful situation. It's a wonderful company to work for. And that's about where I am today outside of, and yes, if you can imagine, the workday of Computers for the Blind can be daunting. It can be overwhelming sometimes because we field all types of technical support calls. And then on the flip side, with all my free time, I'm the secretary for the National Beat Baseball Association.
6: Yeah, and you've been doing that for a little while too.
5: About 17 years, yeah.
6: And on top of that,
5: a dad to a 12-year-old. So I mean, it's go go go go all the time, and it's fun. It's better to be active than to be stagnant.
6: Oh yeah. Doing such meaningful work in all those respects.
5: Sure, absolutely. It's a fun time though. I like having fun. I like playing with new things and having people challenge me with how come this is not working? How come this is happening this particular way? And it's one of the fun parts I have is in with Computers for the Blind, we have the opportunity, if someone needs assistance, for us to remotely control the computer in a number of different ways. And when I'm doing the work and helping someone out and something, they like to sit back and either watch or listen to me do as I do. And they're like, we can't believe you're doing it this fast.
6: Mm-hmm.
5: Like, well, the faster we get done, the faster you can get back to doing what you want to do. And same thing for me and taking other calls from customers. But So, I mean, and same thing for Beat Baseball. You know, there's a tremendous amount of preparation for a Beat Baseball World Series that takes place year round.
6: Mm-hmm.
5: And communication with the city who's hosting it, making sure that all the I's are dotted and all the T's are crossed, and making sure that, you know, anyone who's involved with any planning stages of the Beat Baseball World Series or even the local tournament, they all underlyingly want to have the opportunity where a player can just show up and play and not have to worry about any nuances or any hiccups along the way.
6: Right.
5: We want to make that opportunity available for everyone, and everyone, I should say, and whether it be with the Archers or the Minnesota Millers or the Atlanta Chaos or the San Gabriel Valley Panthers or the Boston Renegades or San Antonio Jets. I mean, we want to touch everybody. We want to make sure that everyone has a fantastic time. And the NBBA has done so much in the last year to prepare for this World Series, not only because of the heat, but also just to, you know, people who have guide dogs. We have a doggy daycare that's taking place inside one of our main hotel. And yes, all the players will be dying from the heat and sweating and needing to remind themselves to drink water. And all of your guide dogs will be pampered and air conditioned for the whole day. So
6: they'll be fresh and ready to guide.
5: Yeah. You would hope so. Or they'll be stretching by the time when you come into the room, they'll be stretching like, do you really need to come back now? You know, but in the greatest, the most fun times that I've seen volunteers talk about is how they all love the dog. And we're blessed this year to partner with the Humane Society of Southeastern Texas. And they're going to be caring for our guide dogs while the players are out at the field.
6: Perfect. I know you personally are short on time, and we are short on time for our episode, but I would love to have you on again to talk more, even further, about technology. There's a few things that you mentioned, especially like that transition in the computer world from like a text-based to a visual-based interface, and how that affected the blindness community, that I'm really fascinated to hear more about. So I hope that
5: Absolutely.
6: You will join us again, maybe in a little while after we get through the World Series.
5: Yeah, I think they're going to have to probably digest everything I just I just said. There's a lot out there, and it's you know, having come from New York when I was 9-10 years old, and being introduced to a radio reading service out of New York called In Touch, and being sent an old-fashioned, old-time radio, if you will, that I just had to turn on the dial, turn on the knob to turn on the radio, and I could hear a voice reading newspapers and papers and such like that. I know that Mind's Eye has done that and so much more for all of the residents of the St. Louis and surrounding areas, and now that with the app that you have that can be done on Android and or iOS or Apple for that matter, it enables anyone to listen any time of the day and anywhere in the world. So it's,
6: I like the anything, anytime, and now the anywhere.
5: Yeah, exactly. But it's so I have a great deal amount of respect for radio reading services, including Mind's Eye, and I'm excited to see where you guys take it.
6: Well, thank you so much. It was such a pleasure to have you, Stephen Guerra, and we look forward to talking with you again. And I will put the link to your website and Computer for the Blind and the NBBA YouTube stream in the show notes so that everyone can stay connected until we talk to you again.
5: Play ball.
6: Play ball. I'll see you. I'll see you next week in Beaumont.
5: Yes, ma'am.
6: All right. Thank you.

0: As of 9:50 a.m., the National Weather Service has issued an extreme heat warning for Belleville until 4 p.m. Belleville is experiencing dangerously hot conditions, with heat index values ranging from 105 to 110 degrees. This warning is in effect until 7 p.m. Central Daylight Time Friday for areas along and south of a line from Rushville to Lincoln to Danville. To stay safe, drink plenty of fluids, remain in air-conditioned spaces, and avoid direct sunlight. It is important to check on relatives and neighbors, and never leave children or pets in unattended vehicles, as car interiors can reach lethal temperatures quickly. If you or someone else shows signs of heat-related illness, move to a cool, shaded area and call 911 if heat stroke is suspected. Please stay aware of changing weather conditions.
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2: Good morning. Today, expect sunshine with a high near 101. Tonight, expect clear skies with a low near 73. Friday, expect sunshine with a high near 94. Friday night, expect clear skies with a low near 80. Saturday, expect sunshine with a high near 95. Get your weather every hour right here on Mind's Eye Radio, your virtual newsstand.
0: In Belleville and Fairview Heights, it's sunny and 85 degrees. In Granite City, it's sunny and 87 degrees.
3: Hello, Mind's Eye community. The 2026 season of St. Louis Cardinals baseball is underway at Busch Stadium in St. Louis. Mind's Eye will be providing audio description at select games this season, so dig out your Cardinals jersey, grab a friend, and come on down. On Wednesday, June 24th, the Cardinals host the Arizona Diamondbacks. Game time is at 6:45 p.m. On Sunday, July 12th, the Atlanta Braves come to town to play the Cardinals. First pitch is at 1:15 p.m. On Wednesday, July 29th, the Cubs are back to play the Cardinals. Game time is at 6:45 p.m. On Saturday, August 29th, the Pittsburgh Pirates come to town. Game time is at 1:15 p.m. And on Sunday, September 20th, it's our last audio-described game of the season as the Cardinals host the Washington Nationals. Game time is at 1:15 p.m. For the full list of events and links to purchase tickets, visit our calendar at bit.ly/upcoming-ad-events.
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5: A vintage broadcast heralding the wonders of nylon, which today is found in everything from cars to ski pants. But until 1935, this fiber didn't exist.

0: Casey Morabito, welcome to Voices of Innovation.
1: At a DuPont laboratory, Dr. Wallace Hume Carruthers and his staff made a rewarding discovery.
0: Dr. Carruthers discovered a plastic fiber with a great enough molecular weight or density that it could mimic, even surpass, the strength of silk. However, it took a lot more work to produce this fiber on a large scale. Joe Lebovsky, an industrial chemical engineer, worked in Dr. Carruthers' lab.
2: We got the right molecular weight. Lo and behold, a great crisis occurred. As you start scaling up the productions of higher quantities, we couldn't get the molecular weight. It didn't happen.
0: So the chemists went back to the drawing board to figure out what was going wrong when they mixed the acid and base that make nylon.
2: When you mix the two ingredients, it has to be perfectly one-to-one ratio. Now, when you make small quantities and you heat it, you get the temperature up very quickly because it didn't take much time. As you start scaling up the quantity, it took more time for the temperature to rise.
0: One chemist in the lab realized that in the longer time it took the ingredients to heat, one of the chemicals was boiling off faster than the other, changing the balance of the mixture.
2: He put litmus paper, he touched the vapor coming off, it was alkaline, basic. Then he immediately said, well, as you were coming up the temperature, you're losing one of the ingredients.
0: Scientists adjusted the manufacturing process to combine the ingredients with pressure instead of temperature, and the rest is history.
1: In almost every field of human activity today, nylon and the wonderful synthetic...
0: Voices of Innovation is presented by the American Association of Engineering Societies.
3: 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Here are Mind's Eye's audio description events for the week of March 23rd. On Sunday, March 23rd, the Albion Theater presents The Beauty Queen of Linane at the Kranzberg Arts Center. Showtime is at 2 p.m. And on Tuesday, March 25th, the St. Louis Blues host the Montreal Canadiens at the Enterprise Center. 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
4: Today on Microworld, probiotics may lead to fewer sick days. For almost a century, beneficial bacteria have been linked to long life and good health. A recent double-blind study in Sweden published in a peer-reviewed journal supports the idea that such organisms give the immune system a boost. Workers reduced their sick days significantly with a daily dose of good bacteria. The research was sponsored by Swedish-based companies Tetra Pak and BioGaia AB. Every day for 3 months, a group of workers received a liquid dose of 100 million live Lactobacillus reuteri, while a control group took a placebo. BioGaia AB Vice President Anders Akrisson says those taking the bacteria cut down their sick leave by 50%.
5: In that same study, we also had a subgroup of shift workers. And in those, we were able to eliminate sick leave altogether during the 3 months of study.
4: Sacrisson says Lactobacillus reuteri lives naturally in the human digestive tract, and an extra dose daily seems to act as a preventative.
5: It's more about maintenance of health rather than curing disease.
4: A study of children in Israeli daycare centers who received a daily dose of the same friendly microbe produced equally encouraging results. I'm Regina O'Brien. Microworld is made possible by the more than 40,000 members of the American Society for Microbiology. 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

Hello, everyone, and welcome back to the program. This edition covers the week of June 28th, 2026. I hope everyone is doing well and staying cool as summer asserts itself with a vengeance this week. We've got lots of interesting stories for you this week, so grab your favorite beverage and a snack and let's get started. Our first story this week comes from the July 2026 issue of The Braille Monitor, a publication of the National Federation of the Blind, and you can find them online at nfb.org. From the back seat to the driver's seat, a federation journey with Waymo. And this is written by Jordan Moon. We have all heard the jokes. What are you, blind? Even a blind person can see that. Blind people driving? Absolutely not. Even in casual conversation, blindness and driving are treated as the ultimate contradiction, the joke that writes itself. Growing up, I laughed along because I desperately wanted to fit in. Like many blind people, I internalized the idea that not driving meant not being fully independent. Drivers got licenses. We got IDs. Even compliments carried low expectations. Wow, you get along so well. Or, I honestly don't know what I'd do if I couldn't drive. I spent years trying to speed past those stereotypes. I played sports. I sat inches from televisions to play video games, some involving race cars, and commented on clothes and appearances as though I could see them perfectly. But when my friends started getting driver's licenses, I hit the one barrier that I could not fake my way around. Pumping the brakes on the road of expectations. Throughout my childhood and young adulthood, the inability to drive seemed to shadow every major life decision. An orientation and mobility instructor once told me a blind person could never teach cane travel. How could I pick up my students and drive them around, let alone monitor them? Watching friends and eventually my younger brothers get licenses only reinforced the feeling that adulthood itself depended on driving. Even at Arizona State University, I quietly limited my own ambitions. I convinced myself that print journalism was my only option because I could not drive to story locations or operate a camera. During job interviews, employers would ask how I planned to get around without a car, and I began wondering whether society's low expectations were right after all. The self-doubt led to severe depression. The Federation drives the change. It was not until I met the National Federation of the Blind in 2014 that I realized the low expectations society had placed on me did not have to be my own. Maybe there was a way that I did not have to let my blindness define me, but it still seemed too good to be true. One of the first things that helped me embrace Federation philosophy was learning about the Blind Driver Challenge. This initiative emphasized that lack of eyesight was not the reason that blind people could not drive. The problem was that technology had never been developed to give blind people the information, through our other senses, to operate a motor vehicle safely and independently. In 2004, then-Federation President Dr. Mark Maurer challenged university engineering teams to design a vehicle a blind person could independently operate. 7 years later, on January 29, 2011, Mark Riccobono, who would succeed Dr. Maurer as president in 2014, independently drove at the Daytona International Speedway, navigating obstacles randomly thrown in his path and even passing another vehicle along the course. That demonstration changed how the world viewed blind people and transportation technology. It also helped to ensure that blind people were included in conversations about autonomous vehicles from the very beginning. Uber and Lyft, a new lane, but not our road. Life has a funny way of presenting something only when you are ready for it. So it is fitting that in the same year I was introduced to the Federation and the story of the Blind Driver Challenge, transportation for blind people changed in a meaningful way.
2014 was the year that blind people discovered the power of rideshare services. Uber and Lyft shook up the transportation arena like an earthquake. No more did we have to wait for a taxi that may or may not show up. No more were we forced to, as here in Arizona, ride a bus in 100-degree heat to go 2 miles up the street simply because we were not willing to pay the $15 for a cab. Now, blind people had the power to request a ride from their phone and go directly to their destination. At the time, blind people were thrilled. I distinctly remember a friend of mine taking an Uber to a random place just because he was so glad he could. For years, Uber and Lyft have been great resources for our community and have participated in many Federation events, including national and state conventions. Someone looking in from outside might assume that since Uber and Lyft arrived, life for blind people is all good now. Of course, we in the Federation know differently. Even though transportation got easier, defending our right to ride the way we want and need to definitely got harder. Rideshare services introduce new barriers. How do we find our vehicles? Is the app accessible? Would a driver really be okay transporting a family with kids? But number one on this list always is the service animal concern. Have a guide dog and want to take a rideshare? You may or may not have a driver deny you. Of course, the Federation does not sit idle in the face of discrimination. We held town halls, built tracking and reporting mechanisms, and rallied at Uber and Lyft headquarters. As my Federation philosophy developed, it became clearer and clearer that good enough is not good enough. A ride into the future. It was just 2 years after I became a Federationist that I was first introduced to Waymo, that's spelled W-A-Y-M-O. Living in Arizona has its perks. Sunny for most of the year, no daylight savings time, beautiful scenery, and tons of tech innovation. In 2016, Waymo, operated by Alphabet, the parent company of Google, was seeking feedback from blind people to test this emerging technology. Somehow, I was invited to participate. I vividly remember sitting in the back seat of that car as it drove and being completely shocked. At that time, state law still required a licensed driver to be present in the front seat. So in the back of my mind, a question lingered. Was this a truly autonomous ride, or was I being fooled? Being the skeptic I was, I asked the driver to prove that the car was really driving itself. It was only when we were making a turn and the driver grabbed my hand with both of his, showing me that his hands were completely off the wheel, that the reality hit me. The car not only made a perfect turn on its own, it merged into the center lane more smoothly than anything I'd ever experienced. Something became very clear that day. It was not just that this technology was amazing. What became even clearer is that if it were not for the Federation and the work that we put into making sure this technology was inclusive, I would have not been in that car at all. And yet, doubt crept in. There was no way this becomes mainstream, I thought. In those early days, it was widely held that someone capable of manual control needed to be present at all times. Waymo launched its early rider program in the Phoenix area in 2017, began offering paid rides in late 2019, and officially opened its fully driverless service to the public on October 8th of 2020. For some, even then, it was hard to trust their lives to a robot. Mapping the route, how we got here. Between 2022 and 2024, Waymo rapidly expanded, opening to the public in San Francisco and Los Angeles, significantly widening its Phoenix coverage. In 2025, Waymo extended service to freeways in Phoenix, San Francisco, and Los Angeles. Soon after, Waymo partnered with Uber to offer autonomous rides in Austin and Atlanta.
As of May of 2026, Waymo operates paid commercial service in Phoenix, San Francisco, Los Angeles, Austin, Atlanta, and Miami, with announced expansion into cities including Dallas, Houston, San Antonio, Orlando, Nashville, Detroit, Las Vegas, Washington, D.C., and San Diego expected throughout 2026. London and Tokyo are in active testing phases. The scale is staggering. Waymo now completes more than 500,000 paid rides each week. Waymo is not the only player in the industry, but it is the farthest along in providing commercial rides and has worked closely with the National Federation of the Blind. Hence, this article's focus on its service. To understand where we are, it helps to know the industry's framework. The levels of autonomy, the scorecard for how much a vehicle can operate without human input, range from 0 to 5. Level 0 is full human control, what most of us grew up with. Levels 1 and 2 include common driver assistance features. Helpful, but the driver is still fully responsible. Level 3 lets the car handle basic traffic conditions but still requires a human backup. Waymo operates at level 4, no human needed at the wheel, though currently within defined service areas. Current Waymo vehicles still have a steering wheel, mostly to satisfy existing federal regulations rather than any technical necessity. Level 5 is the ultimate destination. A vehicle that can operate in any weather, on any road, at any time, with no human required. We're not there yet, but the progress at level 4 is already changing our lives. And when level 5 does arrive, you can be sure that the foundation will have its foot on the gas. No more riding shotgun. The policy fight for our driver's seat. The legal landscape for Level 4 and 5 vehicles is at a major inflection point, as lawmakers are finally starting to recognize the potential of this game-changing technology. The Autonomous Vehicle Accessibility Act, H.R. 4419, a bipartisan bill reintroduced by Congressman Greg Stanton, Democrat of Arizona, and Brian Mast, Republican from Florida, and the 119th Congress, is a high priority for the Federation. President Rick Abono has been vocal in his support, from testifying before Congress to engaging our members in call-to-call action campaigns. The bill is simple but revolutionary. It prevents states from requiring a passenger to hold a driver's license to use a Level 4 or 5 autonomous vehicle. For us, this is not a small technical detail. It's a civil rights protection. Our national leadership, along with the team at Waymo, honored Congressman Stanton at Savvy Services for the Blind in Phoenix for his leadership on the legislation. As the legislative director for the NFB of Arizona, I can tell you this bill represents a vital step toward making sure the driverless future does not leave our community in the back seat. We will literally be able to sit in the driver's seat. And I highly encourage everyone reading this or listening to this to contact your member of Congress and urge their support. Before we know it, Level 5 will be here, and we do not want to be in the slow lane. The data passes the road test. Some reading this will ask, why trust your life to a robot? One need look no further than the hard data. As of the published date of this article, across more than 170 million fully automated miles driven in complex urban environments, the numbers show that Waymo is significantly outperforming human drivers. Compared to human-driven vehicles in the same operating areas, Waymo has recorded a 92% reduction in serious or fatal injury crashes, an 82% drop in injury-causing crashes overall, and a 92% decrease in pedestrian injury crashes, and a 96% reduction in dangerous intersection collisions. For a community that has long faced the risks of distracted drivers, impaired drivers, and quiet vehicles that seem to come out of nowhere, these statistics prove that the driverless future is not just about independence. It is fundamentally about a safer way to travel.
Buckle up, a briefing before the first ride. Before your initial Waymo trip, you must set up a profile on the Waymo app. If you are in Austin, where our 2026 NFB National Convention is being held, the regular Uber app gives you access to Waymo vehicles. Most features carry over, though some accessibility options may be limited in the Uber version. And important, to be matched with a nearby Waymo vehicle, you must enable autonomous vehicle rides in the Uber app. For this article, we will be riding with the full Waymo app. The Waymo app works similarly to other rideshare apps. You sign up, add payment, and request rides just like you would with Uber or Lyft. You must confirm that your destination is within the service area. Temperature controls, trip tracking, and even legroom adjustments are available right in the app. As you will soon discover, playing music and adjusting your pickup drop-off are definitely areas that need improvement. I will not go through every detail of the app layout since updates happen frequently and things change. The vehicles themselves make it pretty obvious that you are hopping into a robo-taxi. Waymo's standard fleet is a modified Jaguar I-Pace, a sleek all-electric SUV equipped with sensors and cameras that make it look like something out of the movie Back to the Future. Inside, it looks like a standard vehicle. Driver's seat with a steering wheel, front passenger seat, and three seats in the back. The trunk was spacious, large enough for me to fit a folding wagon and a backpack, and can be opened and closed directly from the app. When you approach, Bluetooth can automatically unlock the doors, or you can tap the unlock button. The handles pop out of the doors. Waymo is also rolling out its next-generation vehicle, the Waymo Ojai, an electric van built in partnership with Chinese automaker Zeekr. I was recently invited by Waymo to ride in these. With a lower step-in height, higher ceiling, basic braille labeling of door buttons, and sliding doors, the Ojai is purpose-built for ride hailing and is beginning to appear alongside the I-Pace fleet as Waymo expands into new markets. One of the most common questions I get is about accessibility features. To Waymo's credit, and with meaningful input from the Federation, there are a solid number of helpful features to take advantage of. When your ride is confirmed, you can use the Find My Pickup feature. Holding your phone in front of your body, the app announces the direction of the vehicle and how many feet away it is. As you walk toward your car, your screen reader continuously updates your position. Once your car arrives, you can use the same feature to locate it. You can also have the car play a melody or honk its horn if you are in a noisy or crowded environment. Personally, I find the horn feature a little more reliable, though the melody is certainly cool. Live agent support is available through the app at any time before, after, or during your trip. There are two settings you absolutely want to enable before you ride. Audio announcements, which call out street names at each turn and provide real-time updates like waiting for intersection to clear, and the feature that limits how far you need to walk to your pickup or drop-off. This second feature has been helpful, but occasionally incorrect. I have had to walk close to a quarter mile in busy areas at times. This is where I want to make something very clear. Competent non-visual travel skills are not optional. They are what complete the trip. Because the Waymo is not controlled by a person, it parks where its system determines is appropriate. I have been dropped in alleys, near dumpsters, and across a busy street from destinations. Because I have confidence in my non-visual travel skills, I have always found my way. Your cane, your confidence, and your travel training matter every single ride. Mile Zero, a Monday morning commute with Wanda. All of that history, the Daytona Speedway, the legislative battles, the safety data, leads to a single Monday morning in Phoenix, and let me show you what it actually feels like. Good morning, fellow listener. I am glad you could join me as I take my Waymo to work at Savvy Services for the Blind's Phoenix Center. It is one of those Mondays where you can barely remember what happened to the weekend.
We are heading southwest from northeast Phoenix to central Phoenix, just outside downtown, about 14 miles total. It is 7 a.m. My daughter Liberty just got picked up for the school by her bus. Let's order the Waymo. I tap the work destination already saved in my phone, confirm my pickup address, and pay with Apple Pay. The app shows that the car is 5 minutes away, and I head outside and stand in the driveway. Holding my phone outward, I tap Find My Pickup, and it says that the spot is 40 feet ahead. For some reason, today's pickup is not directly in front of my house, but across the street at the neighbor's. We cross and wait at the spot where my phone buzzes with a steady vibration, letting me know that I have arrived in the right place. It is a beautiful Arizona morning, one of those mornings that makes you smile even when you have a million things on your mind. A notification chirp tells me that the Waymo is arriving. The app shows the car is 100 feet away. We listen and hear the soft hum of an electric motor approaching from the east. Not loud, something like a medium-sized industrial fan running at a gentle setting. The car pulls up directly in front of us. It's almost like it knew exactly where we were standing, you think. Because I have Bluetooth enabled, you hear the click of the door handles popping out. Go ahead and sit in the front, I tell you, since you are the guest on this trip. I take the seat behind the driver's side so you have the full front passenger experience. You find the handle and pull. Immediately, the car speaks, "Good morning, Jordan." My wife Ashley calls the Waymo voice Wanda. The vibe hits you right away. Front passenger seat, no driver, just a steering wheel. You cannot help but reach over toward it, the seat where the belt is buckled with no one in it. You feel the leather seats, the sleek interior, the cup holders, the tactile details outlining the buttons. You find the side controls and adjust your seat independently. You find your seatbelt and click it in. Just then, I get in and close the back door, and once both doors are closed, we hear the gentle hold-like music through the speakers, a futuristic version of what you might hear waiting on a phone call. Quote, "To begin your ride, press the start button," Wanda says. I ask if you're ready. You take a few deep breaths. "Are you sure about this? I remind you to do this all the time. Just relax and enjoy the trip." My screen reader announces Start Ride button. I tap it. Double tap to start ride. The moment I double tap, the hold music stops. A small chime plays. The doors lock. All in one seamless motion. It all happens that fast, and you take a deep breath. We move. A smooth, clean takeoff. The engine grows quieter and that familiar low hum of an electric car takes over. The car goes straight for about 10 seconds, shifts slightly left, makes a quick right turn, and then stops. We are at the entrance to my neighborhood. "Waiting for intersection to clear," Wanda says. The high school across the street starts at 7:30 and morning traffic is thick. I ask if you are okay. You do not answer and you're sitting there in stunned silence. After a minute, the car eases forward and makes a firm left turn. "Proceeding on North 40th Street," Wanda says. We drive for another minute, slow slightly, and about 30 seconds later, the car turns right. "Proceeding on East Bell Road." We are cruising now, smooth, quiet, just like ambient world around us. Music drifting from a nearby car, the whoosh of a bus braking. Just as you are settling in, the car drifts left. It stops, waiting for intersection to clear, and then it turns left. "Entering freeway," Wanda says. "I did not know we were taking the freeway," you say, a definite hint of nervous energy in your voice. "Live the life we want, right?" I say. "If most Phoenicians take the freeway to work, why shouldn't we?" The car stops, inches forward, stops again, dancing with the traffic. Then the engine surges. It feels like the moment before a plane lifts off the runway. About 10 seconds later, Wanda says, "Proceeding on Arizona 51 South." Because you are still in awe,
You put your window down. As we glide down the freeway, you hear the signature sounds, the whoosh of passing cars, the deep engine rumble of an 18-wheeler. You smell exhaust, feel the wind against your face. The Arizona morning sun warms your left side. You feel that the warm sun mixed with the chill of the wind, and you start to relax. So far, so good, you think. Quote, I wonder what the traffic report looks like, I say loud enough for you to hear over the noise. Why don't we turn on the radio and find out? The wind is getting to you now, so we roll up the window. The world goes quiet. I open Google Assistant and say, play the station KTAR 92.3 FM on TuneIn on Waymo. About 10 seconds later, a jingle plays and a deep voice announces Arizona's morning news. I swipe back to the Waymo app and adjust the volume, each swipe producing a small pop from the speakers. After a few news stories, we probably should not bring up this in the article, a traffic report hits. A minor fender bender on the 51 South has closed two left lanes from Glendale Avenue to McDowell Road. You ask if that is on our route, and I say yes. Well, wouldn't it be rush hour without traffic, right, you say? Now Wanda is really going to be put to the test. I bring on some light instrumental music to lighten the mood. Quietly, I am hoping we will not be late. I hate being late, but a small smile crosses my face. Here I am, a blind man on the Phoenix Freeway on a Monday morning, trying to beat traffic and get to work on time. As American as apple pie in strip malls. And then, as if on cue, the traffic hits. Squeak, beep, the sounds close in around us. The car plays its own game of red light, green light. We feel the constant stopping and going. 5 minutes pass, then suddenly a jerk right, a stop, another jerk, and we are moving freely again. Wow, you say, I think we just navigated around the traffic to find an open lane. You settle back, shoulders dropping. But just as you get comfortable again, Wanda speaks, exiting freeway within 1 mile, and your energy shifts, and I can feel it. A minute later, we slow, stop briefly for a passing car, then ease right into the exit ramp. The car's momentum shifts as we follow the curve, smooth, deliberate, like a gentle roller coaster. We complete the half circle and stop abruptly. Quote, waiting for intersection to clear, unquote, Wanda says. I will not tell you this, but I am getting a little nervous. We are cutting close to the time I want to be at the center. We wait, and we wait some more. I skip the track. The thumping bass is not matching the vibe right now. Simple piano notes arrive like a cold glass of water on a hot Arizona day. Refreshing. What a busy street, you say. After another minute and a half, the car moves again, proceeding on East Indian School Road. Surprisingly, Indian School is clear for a time this morning. For the first time in your trip, you are genuinely relaxed. You put your window down again. The breeze at surface street speed is manageable. The piano matches the mood, calm, present, unhurried. You rest your arm on the window ledge and you hear the sounds of the city, traffic, a bus pulling up to its stop, the chirp of a pedestrian signal. Moments like this are why we are proud to be Federationists. We refuse to let the inability to drive determine where we could go. We wanted to reach places some said we never could. A car with only blind people inside, no driver, moving through the city completely on our own terms. We are going. Can I ask you something, you ask? Remember, we cannot touch the steering wheel. And I say with a smile, no, no. You say, let me see your phone for a second. I hand it over, honestly not sure what you're about to do. Throw it out the window, go through my messages, make a random call. About 30 seconds later, it happens. It hits us like the final words of a presidential report at a national convention. It's the song that has defined our movement since it debuted at NFB's 75th anniversary convention in 2015. James Brown and the Cane Tips coming through Wanda's speakers. I put my window down too, and we both sing at the top of our lungs. So you're blind, you'll be fine. We got good news.
The song blasts as we sit at a red light, and every single doubt, every moment of believing I would never be able to live life like anyone else, every low expectation I ever let take root, it all goes right out the open window. The philosophy we carry in this movement, that blindness is a characteristic, not a defining quality, has never meant more real than right now. It is a good thing we can't see the faces people are making as we sing out the window, you say. Who cares, I reply, and we both laugh. As the car moves forward, it turns left, proceeding on North 7th Street, Wanda says. We turn the music down and just sit together for a moment. We proceed south for about a minute, both of us smiling until a chime plays. Almost there, Wanda says. Don't forget your phone, keys, or wallet. Your future self will thank you. As the car slows for the right turn into Verde Lane, the significance of the whole trip fills me like a cup of coffee sitting in the cup holder. Finding a spot to pull over, we feel the car ease slightly right, pause, ease a little more, and the whole music returns. We have arrived at your destination, Wanda says. Pull on the door handle to exit the vehicle. Reluctantly, you gather your things. You pull the handle, grab your cane, step out with an energy that says you want someone to notice a blind person exiting a car with no driver. You close the door. Bye, Wanda, you say. I come around to meet you on the sidewalk. We just stand there together, breathing in the city air, taking everything in. Then the car makes a small sound, the door handles click back into place, the wheels shift, and we hear the quiet crunch of the road beneath them. Just like that, Wanda drives off. Speed bumps, what Waymo still needs to fix. As I park the metaphorical vehicle that is this article, I want to be honest. Even as we celebrate how far this technology has come, we must not settle for anything that does not fully meet our needs. The inability to independently adjust your pickup and drop-off location on the map as a blind user is frustrating. The in-car touchscreen is not accessible without sighted assistance. The process for music or playing music requiring Google Assistant workarounds that sometimes work instead of seamless screen reader integration is frankly maddening. These are not minor inconveniences. They are design gaps that a community is engaged in vocal as ours should not have to accept as permanent features. To Waymo's credit, they are listening. Full speed ahead, we are not going back. The philosophy is what my wife, Ashley, lead coordinator for NFB STEM to You, and I impart to our blind daughter, Liberty, our son, Lamile, and the third child we are expecting later this year. Through the NFB, we grow up knowing that blindness is not an excuse to stop reaching for your dreams. The low expectations of blindness will not be held by them. We are already planning those cross-country trips in our level 5. The unstoppable engine of hope has powered this movement since 1940. It is the gas our membership puts in the tank every single day. Our movement is the vehicle that empowers every one of us. When it comes to blind people and driving, we will never be backseat drivers again. And this is one invention that we are steering. Let us use it as a reminder that the road ahead is wide open and we have every right to drive on it. And if you have just joined us, you are listening to the Blindness and Disability News Hour from Mind's Eye Radio in Belleville, Illinois. This program covers the week of June 28th, 2026. Thanks for joining us this week, and now let's get back to the program. We kick off the second half of this week's program with a story from Future Reflections magazine, a publication of the American Action Fund for Blind Children and Adults, and you can find them online at nfb.org. Beyond the Code, Teaching Braille as Literacy. This is written by Casey L. Robertson and introduced by these words from the editor of Future Reflections magazine. Casey L. Robertson is a nationally recognized educator, leader, and advocate in the field of blindness education. She has more than a decade of experience preparing professionals, supporting families, and advancing literacy for blind students.
She serves through the Professional Development and Research Institute on Blindness at Louisiana Tech University and has worked extensively as a teacher of students with visual impairments across multiple school districts. She also leads independent consulting and curriculum development work focused on blindness education. And in 2025, she was the winner of a Dr. Jacob Bulletin Award. And here's what Casey has to say. No child should have to wait for years to become a reader. All too often, that is exactly what happens to children who are learning to read Braille. Children may spend months or even longer working through tracking, letter recognition, and isolated code exercises until or before they are finally given the words, sentences, and books that make reading meaningful. By the time they have the chance to begin real reading, their motivation may have faded. The student may feel disconnected from classmates and doubtful that Braille is really a tool for learning and independence. I often hear parents and even teachers insist that Braille is hard to learn. I hear them say that their child or student is not interested in learning it. I hear this complaint most often from the parents and teachers of dual media learners. When I hear these concerns, I usually respond with a few questions. Well, how is Braille being taught? What do the lessons actually look like? And perhaps most importantly, are we teaching Braille or are we teaching literacy? Braille is not inherently hard to learn, and in many cases, students do not begin by seeing Braille as difficult. Often they learn that attitude from the adults around them. Children want to please teachers and parents, and they absorb the messages we send them. They also tend to mirror the attitudes we model. If Braille is presented as complicated, frustrating, or secondary, students may begin to see it that way too. If Braille is presented as a natural and meaningful path to reading, students are far more likely to engage with it as readers. The natural order of contractions. The natural order of contractions, or NOC, offers a very different path. Developed within the Professional Development and Research Institute on Blindness at Louisiana Tech University, NOC teaches contractions as they naturally appear in the words and text students need to read. Instead of delaying meaningful literacy until large portions of the Braille code are memorized in isolation, NOC helps students move quickly into authentic reading. In the NOC approach, teachers begin with fundamental skills, but they do not stop there. As students encounter high-frequency words, classroom materials, and connected text, contractions are taught in the order that they naturally occur. Students learn Braille within the context of reading, not as separate, disconnected skill. Too often, students are pulled out of the mainstream classroom during reading instructions to be taught the Braille code. While code instruction matters, literacy is larger than the code itself. Students need opportunities to read stories, engage with language, build comprehension, and see themselves as readers. When Braille instruction is disconnected from meaningful reading, students miss the very experiences that make literacy so powerful. This matters because relevance matters. Many traditional Braille programs isolate students into a separate curriculum with activities that may feel slow, artificial, and unmotivating. This problem is especially serious for older students who are transitioning from print to Braille. These learners already understand the mechanics of reading. What they lack is access to the Braille code. Giving them babyish materials to read and forcing them through disconnected drills can feel burdensome and discouraging. NOC addresses this challenge by using interesting, age-respectful text and teaching the contractions students need in order to read that text successfully. Meaningful words, meaningful reading. The NOC approach aligns with long-standing reading research. Effective reading instruction includes phonemic awareness, phonics, fluency, compression, and strong teaching. NOC explicitly connects Braille literacy to these essential components. With the NOC approach, Braille instruction supports the full reading process.
It does not postpone meaningful literacy while students move through a rigid sequence of symbols. NOC offers an encouraging message to families. Your child does not have to be trapped in a slow march through isolated code work before being treated as a real reader. Children need meaningful words and meaningful books that encourage them to read. They need instruction that builds confidence as well as competence. When students have access to authentic classroom reading and learn contractions in the words they actually encounter, Braille ceases to be a code to memorize. It becomes a literacy system that they can use to unlock the mysteries and delights of words on the page. For teachers of blind and low vision students, NOC offers a practical, flexible framework. It begins with tracking and alphabet work and then moves into word recognition, what print readers refer to as sight words. Teachers introduce Braille contractions as they appear naturally in the text. NOC cautions teachers not to present words in their uncontracted form when those words normally contain contractions in standard Braille. The use of mainstream reading materials, explicit instruction on specific contractions, and read-aloud support are strongly encouraged. Braille-rich environments should connect literacy to real life. Perhaps most importantly, NOC helps preserve high expectations. Too often, Braille readers are expected to advance more slowly than print readers. It is assumed that they will read less or accept a narrower curriculum. NOC pushes against that pattern. It keeps students connected to grade-level materials, interesting content, and the broader curriculum alongside their peers. The goal is not simply to teach contractions more quickly. The goal is to help students become readers sooner. Readers who can participate, comprehend, write, study, and grow in independence. This goal does not belong to teachers alone. Parents and paraprofessionals play an enormous role in determining whether Braille is reinforced consistently and positively in a child's daily life. Families build literacy through routines, expectations, and encouragement. Paraprofessionals often support instruction under the guidance of the teacher of blind students. They help create more opportunities for practice and access throughout the school day. When the adults around a child understand Braille, the child benefits. Summer Braille Class. To support these goals, I offer a summer Braille class for parents and paraprofessionals. This class is designed to give adults the confidence and knowledge they need to support a Braille learner more effectively. My course is intended for adults who currently work with a Braille learner, expect to support an incoming Braille student for fall of 2026, or are the parents of a blind or low-vision child. The course is offered free of charge. It runs for 16 weeks in an 18-week time frame. It requires participants to attend weekly virtual classes, complete homework, and participate actively. Participants need a Perkins Brailler and a copy of Ashcroft's Programmed Instruction in Braille, Unified English Braille. The course does not provide college credit and does not certify participants as teachers of blind students. However, participants may optionally pursue the National Certification in Unified English Braille, or NCEUB. This kind of training fits beautifully with the spirit of NOC. If we believe children should have meaningful access to Braille literacy, then we must also equip the adults around them to support that literacy. A child's progress is strengthened when the adults at home and at school understand how Braille works, value it as a true reading medium, and know how to reinforce learning in everyday settings. Braille instruction is at its best when it leads quickly to purpose, confidence, and independence. The natural order of contractions is one promising way to make that happen. An upcoming book, expected to be published in early 2027, will guide parents and teachers in the use of NOC. If you are a parent or educator you know who wants to join the free summer course, reach out to me at kcer, that's C-A-S-E-Y-R, at latech.edu. That's KCR at LATECH.EDU.
Our next story comes from WTTW in Chicago, the PBS affiliate in Chicago. Chicago sidewalks aren't accessible for people with mobility challenges, a lawsuit argues. The city wants the case dismissed. This is written by Nick Blumberg and published on June 22nd. Getting around Chicago can be extremely difficult for people with a disability, and not because it's a complicated, noisy urban environment. In 2023, a federal judge ruled in a class action lawsuit that Chicago's failure to make its signalized crosswalks accessible to blind and low vision pedestrians violated the Americans with Disabilities Act and the Rehabilitation Act. Despite decades of cries for help and New York City losing a similar lawsuit, the city fought the case for years, ultimately failing. Now it's under a court-appointed monitor ensuring that Chicago complies with a plan to fix the problem. Last fall, the firm that successfully took on Chicago's inaccessible crosswalks brought another lawsuit against the city, this time arguing that it has long failed to properly build and maintain sidewalks, curb ramps, and other key pedestrian infrastructure that people with mobility disabilities must navigate, as well as to provide accessible alternative routes when construction blocks rights of way. It's not the first time that Chicago has faced claims like this. In 2005, the city was hit with a federal class action over its failure to build curb ramps. Chicago settled the case in 2007 by pledging to spend $50 million, the largest ever settlement in an ADA suit at the time. But just building the curb ramps and other accessible infrastructure isn't enough if they're not maintained, plaintiffs and attorneys involved in the suit say. Quote, we took a look at the city's uncoordinated systems, and they're just simply not working, says Rachel Weisberg, directing attorney in Disability Rights Advocates Chicago office. We found that there are over 20,000 open or 311 requests for sidewalk improvements. And even more concerning than that, the data showed that there were over 6,000 open for more than 3 years. That's a very long time to wait to be able to navigate outside of your block or outside of your community. In an audit of 311 requests released in February, Chicago's Inspector General found that, quote, the information about service requests on 311's public-facing platforms contributes to public confusion and distrust because they do not provide users with clear information on the overall process, request statuses, and work order timeframes. 311's potential to improve city services and ability to provide deeper analysis is hampered by its limited staffing, unquote. Dangerous sidewalks, constant vigilance. Navigating broken curb ramps, cracked and crumbling sidewalks, or pathways overgrown with weeds is nothing new to plaintiff Chernell Lane, a Washington Park resident who uses a motorized wheelchair to get around. She said she often encounters sidewalks with separations so large that she can't roll over them, forcing her to ride in the street. Quote, then I have drivers cursing at me. I have drivers trying to play chicken with me, screaming at me, saying that I shouldn't be on the street, but I can't go down the sidewalk, unquote, Lane said. For Lane, keeping an eye out for damaged infrastructure means constant vigilance when she's on the go. But vigilance is no guarantee. She told WTTW News a damaged crosswalk once caused her to fall, with her chair landing on top of her. Quote, stuff like that gives you PTSD. It scares you, Lane said. It feels like you're at war and you have to watch for grenades, unquote. Plaintiff Kevin Sullivan was born with a condition that makes his muscle tissue more fibrous than the average person, necessitating ankle-foot orthotics for short distances and a power wheelchair for longer trips. He lives in suburban Palatine and previously commuted

standing to bring this suit. Quote, plaintiffs have not plausibly alleged facts to establish personal knowledge of and intent to use every pedestrian facility in the city, totaling more than 7,400 miles of sidewalks, curb ramps, and crosswalks, city attorneys wrote, adding that the charges of failing to provide alternate routes when sidewalks are blocked should also be kicked out because they identify no site that currently fails to comply with any identified regulation, unquote. The city also claims that the plaintiff's suit misapplies or fails to identify applicable accessibility law and Department of Justice regulations. A spokesperson for the city's law department declined to comment, citing the ongoing nature of the litigation. Both sides are awaiting a ruling from the judge assigned to the case on the city's motion to dismiss. Weisberg said that assuming the ruling goes in their favor, the plaintiffs will next file to be certified as a class. And Weisberg added it's important to bear in mind that while accessible sidewalks are crucially important for the plaintiffs in this case, safe pedestrian infrastructure is good for all Chicagoans, quote, older adults, parents with strollers, anyone navigating the public right-of-way. And so while it is an absolute lifeline for people with mobility disabilities, it's certainly a benefit for everyone, unquote. As for Chicago's efforts to make its crosswalks accessible, a June 5 press release touted that the city now has 160 accessible crosswalks, with 78 having been completed in the last year, and more than 100 installations slated for the coming year. Quote, every Chicagoan deserves to move through our city safely and with confidence, Mayor Brandon Johnson said in a statement. This significant expansion of accessible pedestrian signals is about making our streets more inclusive and ensuring residents who are blind and have low vision can travel more independently in every neighborhood, unquote. The release touted that last year the Chicago Department of Transportation significantly accelerated implementation, exceeding its annual installation targets and reaching more neighborhoods through the city, but made no mention of the class action lawsuit the city lost. The court-appointed monitor's report on the city's progress installing accessible pedestrian signals is expected on July 1st. For our next story, we pay a visit to Blind New World at blindnewworld.org. This is a blog site operated by the Perkins School for the Blind. What I See Now, Writing the Book I Wish Had Existed. Rishabh Gupta has been navigating retinitis pigmentosa since childhood and wrote What I See Now because he needed such a book to exist, but it didn't. My mother had ligament surgery 2 weeks ago, and she still can't walk properly. I have retinitis pigmentosa, and I have been navigating vision loss since I was a child. But yesterday, the two of us went out anyway. Every place she wanted to see, we went there. Slowly, patiently. No one checked the time, no one complained, but the entire day she kept apologizing for needing help. Cautious, wait, hold my hand, slowly. Tiny sentences, the kind people say when they're afraid of becoming heavy in someone else's life. By the time we were driving back home, she went quietly. Then softly, almost looking out of the window more than at us, she said, I'm not going out again until I can walk on my own. You have to go through so much trouble because of me. And just then, something inside me stopped for a second, because I knew that sentence, not from her, from myself. I've said those words several times before, in different forms, to different people. Sorry for needing help. Sorry for taking time. Sorry for being difficult. Sorry for not being easy to carry. I looked at her and said, quote, whenever you want to go somewhere, you just tell me. I don't feel troubled, honestly, not even a bit, unquote. She turned toward me slowly and said, really? And I assured, really. And then she smiled. Not a big smile, not dramatic, just that small relief smile people have when they realize that they are still safe to need someone. That smile stayed with me longer than the entire day. Because standing there, I realized two things at once. One, I genuinely had not felt burdened, not while waiting, not while walking slowly, not while helping her stand, not once.
And

Two, and this one surprised me more, it felt good to be needed. Not important, not praised, but needed. There's a strange warmth in being trusted with someone's weakness, a quiet kind of meaning, the kind you cannot demand from life, the kind that only appears when someone lets their guards down enough to lean on you. And maybe that's why love feels so heavy sometimes. Not because caring is difficult, but because people spend so much of their lives trying not to need anyone at all. I did not expect to be still thinking about it 3 weeks later, but here I am. My book, What I See Now, is about moments like this one. The two things you understand when you finally stop performing long enough to actually feel something. It's about building my life with retinitis pigmentosa in India, where there is no cultural script for what you are, where there are only options on offer are tragedy and inspiration, and you find yourself inventing a third option somewhere between dark humor and radical honesty. It is, as far as I know, the first honest memoir about progressive vision loss written by an Indian. Writing it did not fix anything, but it made the things that were broken feel like they belonged to me. And that about wraps up this week's edition of the Blindness and Disability News Hour. This program covers the week of June 28th, 2026. My name is Bill. Thanks for joining us this week. This program, as always, is a production and presentation of Mind's Eye Radio in Belleville, Illinois. Hope you all have a good rest of your week and good weekend. Stay cool. That's going to be a bit of a challenge. Be good. Stay safe. Keep your pets hydrated. See you. Bye.

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1: As of 10:50 a.m., the National Weather Service has issued extreme heat warning for Belleville until 4 p.m. Dangerously hot conditions are expected in Belleville, with heat index values ranging from 105 to 110 degrees until 7 p.m. Central Daylight Time Friday. 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
2: Good morning. Today, expect sunshine with a high near 101. Tonight, expect clear skies with a low near 73. Friday, expect sunshine with a high near 94. Friday night, expect clear skies with a low near 80. Saturday, expect sunshine with a high near 95. Get your weather every hour right here on Mind's Eye Radio, your virtual news stand.
3: Belleville and O'Fallon, it's sunny and 88 degrees. In Granite City, it's sunny and 89 degrees.
4: 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Game time is at 6:45 p.m. On Saturday, August 29th, the Pittsburgh Pirates come to town. Game time is at 1:15 p.m. And on Sunday, September 20th, it's our last audio-described game of the season as the Cardinals host the Washington Nationals. 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
8: Hi, I'm Michelle Philippi, and this is Food and Wine. I'll be reading from foodandwine.com. Our first story is, Anthony Bourdain once named this the finest hot dog on the planet. You won't find Bourdain's favorite Frankfurter in New York City, by Merlin Miller, published on June 26, 2026. Although you can get a hot dog in any city or town across the United States, two destinations claim it as a core part of their culinary identities, New York City and Chicago. In New York City, you'll find beef franks served from mobile carts in Manhattan with simple condiments such as ketchup, mustard, and relish. The Windy City, on the other hand, is most famous for a specific style of hot dog, served in a poppy seed bun and topped with tomatoes, dill pickles, sweet relish, mustard, diced onions, pickled peppers, and a sprinkle of celery salt. Both cities have hot dog cultures worth exploring. Next time you're in Brooklyn, head to Coney Island to grab grilled sausages from the flagship location of Nathan's Famous. But if you're on the hunt for the best Frankfurter possible, Anthony Bourdain says it's in Chicago. In an episode of his Travel Channel series, The Layover, Bourdain declared that, "By my way of thinking, the Chicago Red Hot is the finest hot dog on the planet." The author and television host settled the debate in an episode of No Reservations, emphasizing that Chicago has, hands down, a better hot dog than New York City. Bourdain described the Chicago Red Hot as his favorite hot dog in the U.S., but the name of this dish may be a little misleading. Unlike the vividly hued red hot dogs popular in Maine, Chicago's signature sausages aren't dyed with artificial or natural colorings. They're classic beef frankfurters in a natural casing with a slightly red-tinted brown exterior. As Rose Stevenson, third-generation owner and operator of Jimmy's Red Hots in Chicago, explained to Phil Rosenthal in a short clip on his YouTube channel, "Red Hot is an old-school term for a hot dog, which stems from decades earlier when the sausages were colored bright red. If a red hot is just any hot dog in Chicago, then what distinguished this sausage for Anthony Bourdain? Above all else, Chicago hot dogs are known for their signature snap. Many, if not most, of the city's purveyors are loyal to Vienna beef frankfurters, which have been crafted in Chicago since the start of the 20th century. Vienna beef hot dogs are enclosed in natural casings, often made from animal intestines, that shrink as they heat up, producing a satisfying snap when you bite into the sausage. Condiments and toppings are another hallmark of the Chicago hot dog. Ketchup on your frankfurter isn't encouraged here, and some establishments refuse to even stock it. In addition to its classic hot dog, which includes slices of tomato and a pickle spear, Chicago is famous for its depression dog. This version actually predates the tomato and pickle-topped rendition and features only mustard, diced white onions, relish, and sport peppers. If you order your sausage with the works at Jimmy Red Hot's, one of Bourdain's favorite Chicago spots, the slightly spicy, tangy depression dog is exactly what you'll get, giving you a taste of the travel expert's favorite frankfurter. It comes rolled in foil with fries laid directly alongside it, and you won't spot any ketchup on the menu. That story was Anthony Bourdain once named this the finest hot dog on the planet by Merlin Miller. Our next story is, we tasted 10 yellow mustards. Our number one pick is less than $1. We found the best mustard for your hot dogs, Reuben's and Beyond, by Amelia Schwartz, published on June 26, 2026. Zippy, earthy yellow mustard is one of the essential American condiments, a necessity for outdoor cookouts, baseball games, and street-side hot dog carts. While plenty of new ketchups, mayos, and barbecue sauces have trended in the last decade, yellow mustard has yet to receive its moment in the sun. Maybe that's because the humble condiment is often overlooked, playing second fiddle to ketchup. Or maybe, just maybe, it's because the existing yellow mustards are so good, they don't need a facelift. In order to name the best of the best, we tried 10 yellow mustards side by side in a brand-concealed taste test. Read on to find out which ones you'll need for your hot dogs, Reuben's, potato salads, and more. How we selected the yellow mustards. For this taste test, we selected 10 of the most popular yellow mustards on the market, all of which are available to purchase nationwide. We only included yellow mustard. No Dijon or whole grain, even though those varieties also deserve a spot in your fridge, and nothing with reduced sodium or additional flavorings like honey or chipotle. How we tested. All of the yellow mustards were served in bowls labeled by number in order to keep the taste test brand concealed. The editors tasted each mustard plain to examine the flavor and texture on its own, then scooped it onto a hard pretzel to consider how it pairs with something salty. Our ideal yellow mustard would have a smooth, spreadable consistency and a tangy, mildly earthy and spicy flavor, with just enough salt to balance the acidity. We gave each mustard a score on a scale of 1 to 5 based on texture, flavor, and our overall preferences, how likely we'd be to purchase it again. We averaged the scores, determining the three best yellow mustards on the market. Best overall, Market Pantry Yellow Mustard. Target's private label yellow mustard is a crowd pleaser. It has every quality you could want in a yellow mustard. It's tangy, earthy, and mustardy, but not super complex, said Special Projects editor Lucy Simon. And it has a good amount of salt to balance it out. The texture is perfectly smooth, ideal for dipping or smearing onto a sandwich. This isn't the kind of mustard that's going to be the star of the show. If you put it on a hot dog or a pretzel, it's going to be the supporting character, providing just enough acidity and just enough salt. And in most cases, that's all you need a yellow mustard to do. Plus, at only 99 cents for a 14-ounce bottle, Market Pantry was the least expensive mustard we tasted by far. Tangiest, Goulden's Bold Yellow Mustard. As our editors tasted through the yellow mustards, we noticed that many of them had a surprising briny flavor. Most of those mustards divided our editors, but not Goulden's. "It's very pickle-forward," said editor-director Dylan Garrett. The sourness, not unlike that of a dill pickle, gives Goulden's a strong but balanced punchiness that's missing from the average yellow mustard. Add a squeeze of this to your dressing or egg salad, and you can skip the lemon juice. Best Stone Ground, Mike's Amazing Yellow Mustard. If you prefer the texture of Dijon mustard, then this is the one for you. Mike's Amazing Yellow Mustard is stone ground, meaning the mustard seeds are coarsely crushed with stones, resulting in a thicker, grainier texture. Out of the four stone ground mustards we included in the taste test, Mike's was the most delicious. While it had a briny profile like Goulden's, it's less acidic. It's lacking anything special about it, so I'm putting this more in the accessible baseball game end of the spectrum, said Garrett. You can keep this mustard stocked in your pantry for everyday use, whether it's for grilling smash burgers or marinating a pork loin. The full list of contenders ranked from highest to lowest. 1. Market Pantry Yellow Mustard. 2. Goulden's Bold Yellow Mustard. 3. Mike's Amazing Yellow Mustard. 4. Heinz Organic Yellow Mustard. 5. 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Made With Classic Yellow Mustard. 10. Boar's Head Yellow Mustard. That story was, we tasted 10 yellow mustards. Our number one pick is less than $1 by Amelia Schwartz. Our next story is, this wine was present at America's founding, and it belongs at your Independence Day celebration. A favorite of George Washington and Thomas Jefferson, Madeira has a history as rich as its flavors, by Eric Siegelbaum, published on June 26, 2026. If you plan to celebrate America's 250th birthday, the wine most closely associated with America's founding would be Madeira. This fortified Portuguese wine is widely believed to be what the founding fathers toasted with in 1776 to celebrate the signing of the Declaration of Independence and the birth of our nation. Indeed, most milestones of early American history were celebrated with overflowing glasses of Madeira. Why Madeira was America's original celebration wine? George Washington drank a pint of Madeira every day with dinner, and Betsy Ross had a side table with a glass of Madeira on it when she was sewing the flag, says Bartholomew Broadbent, CEO of Broadbent Selections, who can be uniquely credited with relaunching Madeira to the USA in 1989. Thomas Jefferson was also a fan. He purchased, cellared, and consumed more Madeira than any other type of wine. Nor does Madeira's storied connection to America end there. Portugal was the first neutral nation in the world to recognize America's independence. And as Broadbent adds, official records state Portugal, but it was specifically the island of Madeira. Also, Madeira was America's first tax loophole. It became a tax-free wine when the King of England decided to tax everything from Europe, but forgot to include Madeira. It was outside of the circle he drew on the map around continental Europe. That it defied the king's taxation without representation bolstered its popularity. and it remained the biggest selling wine in America until Prohibition. Yet Madeira is still widely misunderstood. It's often misidentified as a dessert wine, when nothing could be further from the truth. In fact, Madeiras have been more utility at the table, before, during, and after dinner, than virtually any other style of wine in the world. Manny Burke, founder and president of The Rare Wine Company, has been instrumental in Madeira's growing popularity in the U.S., particularly among sommeliers. Historically, it never was a dessert wine, he says. In the U.S., fine Madeira was lighter and drier than what later became the stereotype. It was drunk before, during, and after meals. What makes Madeira different from every other wine? Madeira wine, due to its PDO, or Protected Designation of Origin, an EU designation for food and wine products from a specific geographical region, must come from the island of Madeira. Even so, in the U.S., it's possible to find what are effectively domestic imposters. Inferior bulk wine, often with salt added to it so that it can be sold as cooking wine, allowed to be sold as Madeira because of a grandfather clause in the World Trade Organization's 1994 General Agreement on Tariff and Trade. This allowed American wineries, which were already making wine labeled as Madeira, to continue to use the name. Unfortunately, these wines have little resemblance to true Madeira, nor are they produced in the same unique way that true Madeira is, and are usually sold as cheap cooking wine in grocery stores. The island of Madeira, which was forged millions of years ago by a violent volcanic upheaval, lies in the Atlantic nearly 700 miles off the coast of Portugal. It long served as one of the most vital waypoints and supply lines for early ocean exploration. In that early era, the 1500s to the 1700s, wine was often fortified with neutral spirits in order to help it survive long voyages at sea. The additional alcohol acted as a preservative. These fortified wines provided both potable liquid for the ship's crew and ballast for their vessel. While at sea, especially on trade routes traversing the tropics, ships' holds would reach extremely high temperatures, naturally heating the stored casks of Madeira. The wine essentially would begin to bake, developing complex flavors that became highly prized. Producers then created techniques back on the island of Madeira to mimic this process, thus creating Madeira as we know it today. The unique process that gives Madeira its signature flavor. Madeira's modern production methods both cook and oxidize the fortified wine. The traditional method is known as the Conteiro process, during which the casks are slowly baked in warehouse attics, relying on the island's natural summer heat. Over years, or even decades, a significant amount of the wine also evaporates, concentrating the remaining liquid. The result is some of the highest quality and most complex wines from the island. The more modern approach is the faster and more affordable estufaging process. Rather than slowly baking under natural heat, the wines are placed in stainless steel tanks that are artificially heated for a minimum of 90 days. The result is a similar baked quality, but without the deep complexity found in the Conteiro wines. Understanding Madeira's styles and sweetness levels. Madeira comes in a wide range of styles. Regardless of the grape variety, all Madeira wines are fortified, baked, and oxidized. They are uniformly quite high in acid, one of the key aspects of their food friendliness. This tartness also serves to make the wines taste less strong and less sweet. In truth, even the sweetest of Madeiras are barely sweet enough to handle even modestly sugary desserts. Traditional Madeira is produced from one of five main grape varieties: Sersiel, Verdelho, Buol, Boal, Malvasia, Malmsey, and Tinta Negra. Though there are some fascinating and rare expressions made from Tarantes and Moscatel, both nearly extinct on the island, as well as the non-indigenous Bastardo, otherwise known as Trousseau. Why Madeira can last for centuries. Madeiras can also either have a vintage or a broad indication of age, such as 5, 10, 15, 20 years, and so on. These broader age statements represent the age of the youngest wine in the blend. Goleta Madeiras must be aged in cask for a minimum of 5 years. Frasquera, or true vintage Madeiras, must be aged in cask for a minimum of 20 years. These develop the most complexity and also command the highest prices. Madeira, because it is both baked and oxidized during the production process, has an ability to age almost indefinitely. One reason that it's a perfect wine to mark an occasion or anniversary. Every glass is a snapshot in time, and there are wines available in the market and still very much drinkable, from vintages all the way back to the 1700s. Also, because of the way it's made, Madeira can be opened and drunk over years, even decades. Unlike typical wines, it doesn't fade after exposure to oxygen. One of my personal Madeira traditions is that every year my wife and I share a sip from a bottle from her birth year, which then goes back into the cellar to be tasted again the following year. To say that Madeira is special is beyond an understatement. Madeira is truly one of the most versatile and food-friendly wines in the world, says Chris Blandy, chairman and former CEO of the Madeira Wine Company, which makes Blandy's Cosart Gordon, Miles, and the table wine brand Atlantis. He goes on to paraphrase the wine writer Tamlin Curran, noting that Madeira is the vinous equivalent of Cirque du Soleil, complete with fireworks and acrobatics. I couldn't agree with them more. How to pair Madeira with food? Madeira is uniquely suited to pair through an entire meal. It is a sommelier Swiss army knife with the perfect tool for every job, or in this case, dish. Bartholomew Broadbent recalls a story from when he organized a Madeira seminar at the Food and Wine Classic in Aspen years ago with Julia Child and the wine critic Robert Parker. Child insisted that the greatest food and wine pairing in the world is bananas and Madeira, he recalls, and conscripted Broadbent and master sommelier Bobby Stuckey in a hunt to find bananas for the seminar. No surprise, Julia Child was right. A sweeter style Madeira, a Boual or Malmsey, for example, along with bananas Foster or banana cream pie is a glorious pairing. A drier style Madeira, Sercial or Verdelho, and tonic with a twist pairs brilliantly with charcuterie, olives, nuts, and salty cheeses. And oysters and Sercial will change your life. I truly believe that is the world's single best food and wine pairing. Sercial also does well with caviar or white fish. Verdelho, a little richer, goes well with fried chicken or really fried anything and also pairs beautifully with other poultry and most shellfish. Boals love grilled ribeye or lamb as well as salmon, mackerel, and other fattier fish. Malvasia, typically the sweetest style, pairs well with not too sweet desserts, a strawberry tart, for instance, or a classic poached pear. Any way you choose to drink it and any way you find to pair it, Madeira belongs in your vinous lexicon, and drinking Madeira is truly the tastiest act of patriotism in which you can engage. As the Portuguese say, saúde. Six great Madeiras to drink this July 4th. Blandy's 10-year-old Sercial Verdelho Boual or Malmsey, $50. Blandy's is a benchmark producer, and their newly reimagined 10-year releases are the epitome of varietal correctness and sophisticated winemaking. The Sercial is bone dry and almost salty. The Verdelho is nutty with a faint touch of sweetness. The Boual suggests orange marmalade and toffee. The Malmsey is the sweetest with an unctuous texture and suggestions of figs and caramel. Rare Wine Co. Historic Series Baltimore Rainwater, $45. Rare Wine Co. founder Manny Burke created the Historic Series to reintroduce Americans to Madeira using a tie-in to our nation's history. Rainwater Madeira derives its name from its pale color and delicate flavor and texture. It's a perfect aperitif or sipping Madeira. Rare Wine Co. Historic Series Declaration of Independence Special Reserve, $75. Made to honor America's 250th birthday and released this year, This medium sweet Madeira reflects the style that was in vogue in 1776. It's a blend of five separate old casks, including an 80-year-old Tinta Negra, 15% of the blend, and a 1991 vintage Cercil from Seaside Vineyards, 8% of the blend. 1999 Broadbent Coveta Tinta Negra Mole, $60. Tinta Negra Mole is a workhorse grape in Madeira, often used in non-vintage blends. But this vintage expression shows how remarkable the grape can be when featured as a solo act. It's rich and flavorful with bright, toasted citrus notes and pleasant astringency. 1977 D'Olivera Tarantis, $595. This vintage is one of my favorites of the past 100 years, something you can actually say about Madeira, because it's in fact possible to taste Madeiras from the past 100 years, if you want to spend some money, of course. Tarantese Madeiras are rare and well worth both the cost and the effort to find them. It's medium sweet, highly perfumed, and incredibly complex. 1895 D'Olivera Tarantis, $2,450. Yes, it's spectacularly expensive, but it's also over 13 decades old and from two centuries ago. A true liquid snapshot in time. This Madeira was made the same year X-rays were invented, the wireless telegraph was first used, and the first commercial motion picture debuted. And it still tasted amazing. So yes, pricey, but maybe not bad for only $98 an ounce. That story was, this wine was present at America's founding, and it belongs at your Independence Day celebration, by Eric Siegelbaum. Our next story is, this is the proper way to dice an onion, according to Jeremy Allen White. The Emmy Award-winning actor learned how to cook like a chef while prepping for The Bear, by Merlin Miller, published on June 25th, 2026. In the summer of 2022, Carmi Borzato appeared on the screens for the first time, quickly winning over audiences in season one of The Bear. The series resonated with people who have worked in the hospitality industry thanks to its gritty, realistic portrayal of restaurant life. Now, 4 years later, the eagerly anticipated final season debuts today. The end of season four left fans wondering what would happen to the show's namesake restaurant after Carmi revealed his plans to leave. We won't spoil season five for you, which is available to stream on FX and Hulu tonight at 9 p.m. Eastern Time and 6 p.m. Pacific Time, but it won't be surprising to learn that Jeremy Allen White's character isn't leading the kitchen when it kicks off. Instead, he hands over the reins of executive chef to Sydney, who is directing The Bear's staff while Carmi supports her by doing prep work. As always, The Bear portrays the realities of restaurant work, so you'll see Jeremy Allen White chopping a lot of onions, an essential task for almost anyone doing a kitchen's pre-service prep. The cast of the show is trained by lead culinary producer Courtney Storer and the rest of the culinary production team to prepare ingredients properly and cook the dishes they create on screen. For Sydney's famous potato chip omelet scene, Ayo Adeboye learned to roll a classic French omelet and keep it from sticking. Both Adeboye and White went through a culinary boot camp at the Institute of Culinary Education, ICE, to learn the fundamentals of proper cooking techniques, which means Jeremy Allen White does know how to chop an onion like a chef. While speaking with the actor on the red carpet for season 5 of The Bear, he explained the correct way to dice an onion. According to White, you're going to cut the onion in half, and then you're going to cut long horizontal lines. Then you're going to cut the other way, not all the way down, so you've got little squares. And then you slice away, and you've got a dice going. Following a verbal onion dicing tutorial can be a little bit difficult. White describes making horizontal cuts parallel to the countertop into the onion, then executing perpendicular cuts to create a crosshatch pattern, which will yield a uniform dice when you start slicing off pieces of the allium. Most importantly, he notes that you don't want to cut all the way through the onion when you're prepping it for dicing. Leaving the root end intact will hold the onion together as you dice it, making it much easier to chop. Watching the bear doesn't teach you how to cook at home. You'll still need to grab a cookbook, watch some YouTube videos, or take an ICE course like Jeremy Allen White. But it does inspire you to spend more time in the kitchen. And just as Carmi reminds us this season, and as White learned while working on the show, creating delicious food starts with nailing the basics. That story was, This is the Proper Way to Dice an Onion, According to Jeremy Allen White, by Merlin Miller. Our next story is, these are the four fastest selling steaks at grocery stores. From classic steakhouse cuts to budget-friendly options, all of these steaks deliver big, beefy flavor, by Gina Pace, published on June 26, 2026. Grilling season sends most of us sprinting to the supermarket to snag steaks, and according to several major grocers, a few cuts of beef consistently disappear from meat cases first. We consulted Aldi, Trader Joe's, and Sam's Club to find out which steaks are flying off the shelves this summer. Across all three, the cuts that sell the fastest tend to be steaks that deliver big flavor, won't blow your grocery budget, or ideally do both. If you haven't tried cooking any of these popular steaks before, they might be the trick to upgrading your grilling game. Sam's Club members have been consistent with their go-to picks at the butcher counter. According to Courtney Berto, the bulk retailer's senior director of merchandising for fresh beef, our top two steaks for summer have been our USDA Choice Angus boneless ribeyes and boneless New York strip steaks for a very long time. At Aldi, interest in a few specific steaks has surged so much that Jason Schilling, the chain's director of national buying for fresh meat, says, over the past 5 years, our sales have doubled. Trader Joe's public relations manager, Nakia Rode, says customer favorites vary by store and season, but current standouts include the Santa Maria tri-tip roast, filet mignon, ribeye, New York strip steak, and USDA Choice premium Angus flank steak. Which one should you buy before your next cookout? Here's everything you need to know about the fastest selling steaks at these grocery chains. Ribeye. Ribeye is one of the few cuts that all three grocers independently identified as a top seller. Aldi lists a USDA Choice Black Angus ribeye among its most popular steaks, while Sam's Club says its boneless ribeyes have beautiful marbling that makes a flavorful and juicy steak every time. Trader Joe's describes its product as richly marbled, flavorful beef that practically melts in your mouth. That's all the time we have for that story, which was These are the four fastest selling steaks at grocery stores by Gina Pace from foodandwine.com. That concludes today's readings from Food and Wine. This has been Michelle Philippi for Vocal Point, home of the Georgia Radio Reading Service. Thank you for listening to Vocal Point.
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11: 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How bad is it to chill a tomato salad? Turns out it's pretty bad. Fresh tomatoes lose their flavor and can turn mealy if they're refrigerated for too long. For the best taste and texture, assemble your salad or any raw tomato dish right before serving and eat it at room temperature. If you need to make it in advance, refrigerate for no more than a few hours. How bad is it to serve rare burgers? Turns out it's really bad. Ground meat has a higher risk of contamination than steak. Grinding and processing can spread bacteria throughout the meat, and a rare burger will not reach a temperature that's high enough to kill germs. Food safety experts suggest cooking beef to 160 degrees well done. If you prefer a pinker patty, buy freshly ground meat from a trusted source and cook it right away. How bad is it to swap sweet cherries for sour? It's not bad. Sour cherries have a short season and can be hard to find, so sweet cherries are a fine substitute in baking recipes. If a pie or crisp calls for sour cherries and you're using sweet ones, you may want to decrease the sugar and add a splash of lemon juice for tartness. Also note that sweet cherries are a bit juicier, so you might need to adjust for that too. How bad is it to add sugar to cold lemonade? It's not that bad. Granulated sugar doesn't dissolve easily in cold liquids, so you'll need to stir the drink well to keep the sugar from settling at the bottom of your pitcher. Your best bet is to make a simple syrup. Heat equal parts sugar and water until the sugar dissolves, then let it cool and use it to sweeten cold drinks. How bad is it to let your basil plant flower? It's pretty bad. Once basil starts flowering, the plant puts more energy into producing seeds than tender leaves, so new leaves will likely be smaller and a bit bitter. If you see flowers, just pinch them off, but don't toss the blossoms. They're edible and they make for a pretty garnish. How bad is it to rescue food that falls between the grill grates? It's really bad. Reaching into a hot grill is not a good idea. You could burn yourself, plus the food you're fetching could be covered with dirt, ash, or old drippings. To keep small ingredients like green beans, asparagus, or shrimp from going to waste, use a grill basket or skewers. How bad is it to bake with unpeeled peaches? It's kind of bad. Peach skins are edible, but they can be unpleasant in pies and cobblers. Our test kitchen chefs typically peel the peaches first. Try this trick. Score an X in the bottom of each peach with a sharp knife, then blanch in boiling water for 30 seconds and plunge into ice water. The skins will slip right off. Our next article is entitled Cheers to Summer. We gave some classic cocktails a fun twist. Make one for your next party. Our first recipe is for a Rosemary Paloma. This refreshing Mexican cocktail is simple to make. Just mix tequila with grapefruit soda and a splash of lime juice. For this riff, we added an herbal touch with a rosemary grapefruit simple syrup. Your shopping list for this recipe is as follows. Sugar, rosemary sprigs, grapefruit zest, plus 1.5 cups of grapefruit juice from 2 to 3 grapefruits, Blanco tequila, fresh lime juice from 5 to 6 limes, and grapefruit seltzer. 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Our next recipe is for Spicy Bloody Mary. The quintessential tomato-based brunch drink was reportedly named after Queen Mary I of England and her violent reign. This riff includes sambal oleic for an added pick-me-up. Your ingredient or your shopping list for this recipe is as follows. Tomato juice, lemon juice from about 2 lemons plus wedges, prepared horseradish, Worcestershire sauce, sambal oleic, kosher salt and freshly ground pepper, celery salt, chili powder, cold vodka, celery stalks, pickled peppers, jalapeno stuffed olives, and pickled okra for garnish. 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Our next recipe is for banana coconut frozen daiquiri. 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Our next recipe is for hibiscus gin and tonic. It's the ultimate 2-ingredient cocktail. 1 part gin, 2 parts tonic. But it's also a blank slate for fun variations. This one is sweetened with homemade hibiscus syrup. Your shopping list for this recipe is as follows. Dried hibiscus flowers, sugar, gin, fresh lemon juice from 1 to 2 lemons, and tonic water. Your ingredients list for this recipe is as follows. a half a cup of dried hibiscus flowers, a half a cup of sugar, a three quarters of a cup of gin, a quarter cup fresh lemon juice from 1 to 2 lemons, and 1.5 cups of tonic water. Step 1. 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Reduce the heat to medium and simmer, stirring, until the sugar is dissolved, about 2 minutes. Transfer to a small bowl and refrigerate until chilled, at least 1 hour or overnight. Step 2. Strain the hibiscus syrup into a liquid measuring cup, reserving some of the flowers for garnish. Stir together the gin, lemon juice, and a quarter cup of the hibiscus syrup in a small pitcher. Stir in the tonic. Sweeten with more hibiscus syrup to taste. 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Pour in the cocktail and garnish with the reserved hibiscus flowers. Our next article is entitled Seafood Special. Ina Garten's Clam and Sausage Dinner is the Ultimate One-Pan Meal. We all want recipes that are simple to make, but simple can mean different things to different people. Some of us want recipes that we can make ahead to reduce the stress of cooking on the day of a party. Others love dishes that have only a few ingredients, most of which are already in their pantry. What I love is a recipe that can be made entirely in one pot or skillet. Not only is it easy to prepare, but the cleanup is a snap. I start my summer skillet with clams, sausage, and corn by sautéing onions and sausage. Then I layer the corn and seafood on top and let it simmer away on the stove. All I need to do at dinner time is just bring the skillet to the table and let everyone help themselves. Simple and delicious. Ina. This recipe is for summer skillet with clams, sausage, and corn. Your shopping list for this recipe is as follows. Good olive oil, diced yellow onion, 1 large, sweet Italian sausage, fresh corn kernels cut off the cob from 4 or 5 ears, 1 pound vine-ripened tomatoes, crushed red pepper flakes, kosher salt, and freshly ground black pepper, dry white wine such as Pinot Grigio, unsalted butter, 32 fresh little nut clams, fresh basil leaves, and French bread for serving. 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Good olive oil, 1.5 cups of small diced yellow onion, 1 large, 3/4 of a pound of sweet Italian sausage with casings removed, 3 cups fresh corn kernels cut off the cob, 4

0: 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Step 2. 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Pour in the wine and scatter the butter on top. Nestle the clams into the vegetable and sausage mixture, hinged sides down, in tight concentric circles. Bring to a boil. Cover the skillet and lower the heat to simmer for 8 to 12 minutes, just until the clams open. Step 3. Ladle into shallow bowls, sprinkle with basil, and serve hot with the French bread.
1: 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This has been Marcy with Cook's Corner. I hope you've enjoyed today's reading from the audio reading service at the Allen County Public Library.
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3: As of 11:50 a.m., the National Weather Service has issued an extreme heat warning for Belleville until 4 p.m. Belleville is experiencing dangerously hot conditions, with heat index values reaching between 105 and 110 degrees. This warning is in effect until 7 p.m. Central Daylight Time Friday. 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
4: Good morning. Today, expect sunshine with a high near 101. Tonight, expect clear skies with a low near 73. Friday, expect sunshine with a high near 94. Friday night, expect clear skies with a low near 80. Saturday, expect sunshine with a high near 95. Get your weather every hour right here on Mind's Eye Radio, your virtual news stand.
5: Belleville and O'Fallon, it's sunny and 88 degrees. In Granite City, it's sunny and 89 degrees.
6: 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The 2026 season of St. Louis Cardinals baseball is underway at Busch Stadium in St. Louis. 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Game time is at 6:45 p.m. On Saturday, August 29th, the Pittsburgh Pirates come to town. Game time is at 1:15 p.m. And on Sunday, September 20th, it's our last audio-described game of the season as the Cardinals host the Washington Nationals. Game time is at 1:15 p.m. For the full list of events and links to purchase tickets, visit our calendar at bit.ly/upcoming-ad-events.
7: What insect has the longest lifespan of them all?
8: Well, I know that the lifespans of most insects are shorter than a year. This is in part because they're cold-blooded and thus poorly equipped for winter. Some do live much longer, though, and my guess is that the periodic cicada holds the record.

0: They can live for a whopping 17 years, and all but about 2 weeks of that time is cold-blooded and thus poorly equipped for winter. Some do live much longer, though, and my guess is that the periodic cicada holds the record. They can live for a whopping 17 years, and all but about 2 weeks of that time is spent in immaturity underground. When they finally do rise from under the ground, their adult lives are over before they've hardly begun.
1: A fine guess to be sure, but no cigar, Don. At least one species of long-horned beetle beats out the cicada with its ability to survive in its larval form in dead wood for 35 to 50 years.
0: Holy smokes!
1: Yes, but the insect with the longest lifespan, as far as we know, is the African mound-building termite queen. These termites are known in part for the large mounds they build. They look something like haystacks, but more solid, like stone. Inside the mounds lives a highly sophisticated society of insects.
0: You can't possibly be telling me that this termite queen lives longer than 50 years, can you?
1: Try 60 years.
0: 60?
1: Some scientists think they may live even longer than that. One thing's for sure, she's not lying around watching television all those long years. She's laying eggs constantly, up to something like 35,000 a day.
0: Sounds like 60 years is more of a burden in this case than a blessing. What an exhausting life.
1: This moment of science came from Indiana University with underwriting from the Office of the Vice President for Research.
0: Today's program was prepared by Michelle Ross with help from Michael Meyer at Purdue University. 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For a moment of science, I'm Don Glass.
1: And I'm Yael Cassander.
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7: Hello. My name is Elizabeth Ingber with the Talking Information Center. This is the Thursday, July 2nd, 2026 edition of USA Today. Politics. E. Jean Carroll wants Trump to pay $5 million in sex abuse case by Aisha Bagchi. New York writer E. Jean Carroll asked a Manhattan federal court June 30th to order President Donald Trump to pay her the $5 million she was awarded plus interest when a jury found him liable in 2023 for sexually abusing her and then defaming her by calling her assault allegations a con job. The request comes after the Supreme Court denied Trump's request on June 29th to review the jury's decision in the case. Having lost his bid to obtain review before the Supreme Court,

Defendant continues being dilatory and slow-rolling his defenses, asserting or inventing a new one each time his prior effort to delay the case fails, Carol's lawyers wrote in her court filing. But this is the end of the line, they added. Trump, according to Carol's court filing, is trying to further delay handing over the money, which he deposited into a court registry to hold while he pursued his appeal, by saying he is thinking about asking the Supreme Court to reconsider its decision to deny his appeal. Lawyers for Trump did not immediately respond to a request for comment. Carol alleged in her lawsuit that Trump assaulted her in a department store dressing room in the 1990s and then hurt her reputation by attacking her allegations as a con job in 2022. Trump has vehemently denied her claims and disputed the Manhattan civil jury's 2023 unanimous verdict. Carol said in her June 30th court filing that the judge should direct nearly $5.8 million from Trump her way at this point, including interest that has been accruing while Trump pursued his appeal. In a separate case, a Manhattan civil jury also awarded Carol $83.3 million from Trump in 2024, based on the conclusion that Trump defamed her in 2019 when he first denied her allegations. J.D. Vance. AOC responds after Vance calls her leading presidential candidate. By Amethyst Martinez. Representative Alexandria Ocasio-Cortez responded to Vice President J.D. Vance's claim that she would be leading the Democratic presidential nominee for the Democratic Party. The Congresswoman had caused speculation in recent months over whether or not she had been interested in higher office, while Vance is considered one of the potential frontrunners for the Republican nomination in 2028. In a recent interview on the Michael Knowles show, Vance was asked who he thought would be the leading candidate for the Democratic Party on the 2028 ticket. "I think it's got to be AOC," the vice president said, according to CNN. "I know that's probably conventional wisdom." In response to Vance's answer, AOC told reporters that she hopes he is a nominee too. In an interview in May, the New York Congresswoman did not immediately shut out the idea of running next election, whether that would be for a Senate seat or for the White House. "They assume that my ambition is a title or a seat," Ocasio-Cortez said. "My ambition is way bigger than that. My ambition is to change this country." The crowd erupted in cheers after her response. Presidents come and go. Senate, House seats, elected officials come and go, she said. But single-payer health care is forever. A living wage is forever. Workers' rights are forever. Women's rights, all of that. This had not been the first time she had to answer about her own political ambitions. In February, AOC was asked a similar question during a panel, the interviewer saying, "So when you run for president, are you going to impose a wealth tax or a billionaire's tax?" Instead of answering flat out, the congresswoman said that Americans do not have to wait for any one president to impose a wealth tax. "I think that it needs to be done expeditiously," she said. Regarding Vance's comments, AOC's office did not immediately respond to a request for comment by the USA Today network. U.S. Congress. Supreme Court sends GOP in Congress scrambling over birthright citizenship. Encouraged by President Trump, GOP lawmakers are clamoring for congressional action, maybe even a dead-end constitutional amendment push after the High Court's ruling.
by Zachary Schirmel, Washington, President Donald Trump had been urging congressional Republicans to move quickly on legislative action to restrict or end birthright citizenship, hoping to chart a path through Capitol Hill based on Justice Brett Kavanaugh's reasoning in this week's highly anticipated Supreme Court ruling. There are many barriers to such a gambit. Nonetheless, House Speaker Mike Johnson, Republican of Louisiana, sounded a call to action in the wake of the decision, saying, "It certainly is time for us to do everything that is possible," though he admitted he was not sure what that would ultimately look like. "If it requires a constitutional amendment, maybe we work toward that," he later said outside his office in the Capitol. "If there is something to do statutorily, maybe we do that as well. Whatever the options, they are long shots, especially in a midterm election year when GOP leaders are already dramatically struggling to capitalize on what little time they have left before November. With ultra-slim Republican margins in the House and Senate, Congress had been having a tough time doing just the basics of legislating, let alone passing controversial legislation. A constitutional amendment, which would require two-thirds of Congress to approve and states to ratify, has had no chance of realistically happening. Still, President Trump had been adding it to his list of demands for legislators in Washington. "No long and unwieldy constitutional amendment is necessary," he wrote on social media. "Congress should start today to work on ending expensive and unfair to our country birthright citizenship. They will have my complete and total support." Justice Brett Kavanaugh, a Trump appointee, was part of the 6-3 court majority that overturned the president's executive order seeking to restrict American citizenship. He was not, however, part of the 5-4 majority that held that the 14th Amendment ensured citizenship for everyone born in the country. He wrote separately that while he agreed the order was unlawful, he was still partly dissenting from the majority opinion. Kavanaugh said he would have ruled that Trump's order is compatible with the Constitution, but that it contravenes a federal statute. That would have meant, under Kavanaugh's reading, that Congress still had the power to pass a new law targeting the children Trump attempted to exclude from birthright citizenship, even though Trump could not do so himself. Congress could otherwise enact new legislation establishing exceptions to birthright citizenship for children born to foreign citizens unlawfully or temporarily in the country, Kavanaugh wrote, but Congress had not yet done so. Hardline conservative lawmakers took that as a rallying cry, with essentially a one-vote margin in the House that could spell incoming trouble. Even one or two House Republicans could try to freeze the legislative agenda to demand more action to limit birthright citizenship, which had already been happening over a Trump-backed bill to tighten voting restrictions. Representative Chip Roy, Republican of Texas, who had frequently used that political leverage to his advantage, said on the House floor that he had no interest in funding the operations of a government that had been undermined by this United States Supreme Court. "We better fix this," he said. Pew Research Center. More U.S. states have put limits on prediction markets like Kalshi, by Mary Walrath Holdridge. U.S. states are making moves to put a damper on markets that allow citizens to make bets on election outcomes, according to a new Pew Research analysis. A June Pew review of data from the National Conference of State Legislatures
found that legislators are increasingly making moves to regulate prediction markets, platforms that allow people to buy and trade contracts based on the predicted outcome of a future event, from sports games to the outcome of a war. Prediction market platforms like Kalshi and Polymarket have rapidly proliferated across the United States in recent years, drawing the attention of economists, casual investors, and lawmakers alike. Proponents say it is a new way for people to direct money without relying on the house or self-interested experts for odds or opinions. Detractors in a series of lawsuits had expressed concerns about risk, a lack of regulation, and the behavioral impact of betting on real-world events. Chief among these concerns had been those around election betting, which was newly made legal federally in 2024. Before that, the U.S. Commodity Futures Trading Commission, CFTC, had denied requests to open up elections to betting. Pew's analysis had shown that since then, multiple U.S. states had made some sort of move to regulate the practice. Many already had or have election betting rules on the books, independent of attempts to regulate prediction markets. Nearly half of all U.S. states have outright bans on election betting, while an additional 9 have some sort of law banning or regulating it under certain circumstances, according to Pew's analysis. 18 states and Washington, D.C. had not had any specific election betting laws, though some had broader regulations that could apply. Idaho, for example, had an 1887 statute that already made election betting a misdemeanor. States with circumstantial regulations, like Oregon and South Dakota, had rules about who can participate. Candidates running for office are prohibited from wagering on their own races. For example, other states made distinctions between felony and misdemeanor violations based on things like how much money was involved. States that had full-blown bans handled deterrence and punishments in different ways. Iowa, Massachusetts, Pennsylvania, and Rhode Island penalized the people who make and run election betting operations, but not those who participate. Delaware and New York, on the other hand, can take your right to vote away if you are convicted of partaking in election betting. As legislation had tried to get a handle on a surging predictions market that extends far beyond election betting, lawmakers had proposed a variety of bills, from banning services like Polymarket altogether to placing age restrictions or tax levies on the platforms. Some attempts to regulate the market on the state level had been complicated by the federal government, which had taken the stance that because people are trading or swapping financial products, not placing bets or gambling, prediction markets are subject to federal regulation and exempt from state gambling laws. Minnesota became the first state to ban Kalshi, Polymarket, and similar platforms outright in May, with a few exceptions. The CFTC filed a lawsuit to stop the law from being enacted, calling it a flagrant and unprecedented incursion into the commission's exclusive regulatory sphere. Donald Trump. Where to watch fireworks in Washington, D.C. on the 4th of July, by Mike Stunson. With 150,000 people expected to attend Saturday's 4th of July festivities on the National Mall in Washington, D.C., locals and tourists alike may be looking for alternative options to view fireworks on America's 250th birthday. Washington, D.C. will offer a secondary fireworks show on the 4th, and there will be plenty of areas in the city and surrounding neighborhoods to catch the big fireworks display at the National Mall.
The National Mall will be the most popular area to watch fireworks, with President Donald Trump promising the largest fireworks show in history. Officials say 850,000 fireworks shells will be launched, potentially breaking a Guinness World Record. The organizers of the fireworks show, Freedom 250, say there will also be viewing spots at Haynes Point, Columbia Marina, Gravelly Point, RFK Stadium, Meridian Hill Park, Union Station, Lower Senate Park, and Upper Senate Park. Other popular areas to watch the fireworks include the Cardozo Education Campus in Columbia Heights, the Washington National Cathedral in Northwest D.C., Lady Bird Johnson Park off the Potomac River, and the steps of the U.S. Supreme Court building on Capitol Hill. Washington, D.C. officials also released an interactive map to see views of the fireworks from places in the city. Anacostia Park will serve as the viewing area for a separate fireworks display that will be concurrent with the National Mall fireworks, expected to begin at 11 p.m. D.C. officials say it is possible to enter the park through Marion Barry Avenue, S.E. Nicholson Street, S.E. or the Anacostia Riverwalk Trail near the Skate Pavilion. The event is free to the public, as is the National Mall's show. Politics. MAGA is outraged over birthright ruling by Zach Anderson. Impeaching judges, sterilizing foreign visitors, dissolving the union. Some prominent conservatives suggested extreme measures could be called for in the wake of a Supreme Court decision upholding birthright citizenship. The court found that Trump's executive order last year targeting birthright citizenship is illegal under the 14th Amendment of the Constitution, which states all persons born or naturalized in the United States and subject to the jurisdiction thereof are citizens of the United States. The ruling sparked widespread outrage on the right, which had rallied around President Donald Trump's push to restrict the constitutional provision granting automatic citizenship to anyone born in the country. Sean Davis, the CEO and co-founder of the Federalist online magazine, wrote in a social media post that there are several ways forward after the ruling, among them adding more justices to the Supreme Court and mandating sterilization of all foreign visitors prior to entry. Davis also mentioned dissolving the union, writing, "A nation which cannot even restrict who gets to be a citizen is not a nation." Jack Posobiec, another conservative media figure, said in a social media post that the court never said, "We cannot mandate spot pregnancy tests for foreigners." Many on the right lashed out at conservative justices who joined the majority decision. Impeach rogue activist judges. Representative Nancy Mace, Republican of South Carolina, wrote on social media, "We are looking at you, Amy Coney Barrett." Conservative podcaster Megyn Kelly also slammed Barrett. "I am sick of Barrett. I am sick of this expletive by Barrett. I've got to be honest," Kelly said on her show. The outpouring of anger on the right prompted pushback from some conservatives. The right-wing meltdown over the citizenship case is shockingly dishonest, wrote Greg Nunziata, an aide for Secretary of State Marco Rubio, when he was in the Senate and now the executive director of the Society for the Rule of Law, a group founded by conservative legal figures from previous Republican administrations. "The ruling preserves the status quo," added Nunziata.
the majority landed where most conservative scholarship had been. Trump had pushed a hardline immigration agenda centered around mass deportations, but targeting birthright citizenship may have been his most aggressive move. It clashed with how the Constitution had long been understood and sought to dramatically redefine who gets to be a citizen. Trump was deeply invested in the case, attending Supreme Court arguments, a first for a sitting president. The president described birthright citizenship as an anchor wrapped around the country's neck, but Chief Justice John Roberts, writing for the majority, said citizenship, then and now, was the right to have rights, to freely participate in our political community. The framers of the 14th Amendment extended that promise to every free-born person in this land. We keep that promise today, Roberts added. The loss had some conservatives lamenting about the path forward. Vice President J.D. Vance, appearing on Fox News, said the ruling was disappointing and a major, major mistake, but said it had a silver lining. It showed there is significant support among the justices for ending birthright citizenship, which Vance said is hanging by a thread. Four of the justices said Trump's executive order did not violate the 14th Amendment, although one said it violated a 1952 immigration law. We have to keep fighting because we actually have an opportunity to reverse this decision, just as we've reversed so many bad decisions throughout the generations, Vance said. Steve Bannon, a prominent MAGA media figure, opened his podcast on June 30th by declaring it was a day that will live in infamy, but said the fight was not over. You know what we are going to do? We are going to get up and dust ourselves off, and we are going to go to war, Bannon said. Empire State Building. Who climbed the Empire State Building? Details on Angela Nicolau and Ivan Birkus by Mary Walrath Holdridge. One couple's unusual use of a warm Wednesday afternoon in New York had drawn international eyes after they scaled the tip of the Empire State Building to share a message and apparently a proposal. Two people were captured on camera atop the nearly 1,500-foot-tall structure on Wednesday, July 1st, where they clung to the building's spire to unfurl a banner reading, "When the power of love beats the love of power, the world knows peace." Photos captured by outlets like ABC showed one of the climbers, a man, sinking to one knee in what appeared to be a marriage proposal once the couple had dismounted the spire and returned to its base. As it turns out, the couple is not new to enjoying romance thousands of feet in the air. The pair were self-identified via social media as Russian couple Ivan Birkus and Angela Nicolau, daredevil climbers who were the subject of the 2024 documentary Skywalkers, A Love Story. Ivan Birkus is a 32-year-old Russian daredevil climber and self-proclaimed rooftopper known for scaling some of the world's tallest buildings without ropes or other safety gear. He built an online following by posting views from his mostly illegal climbs, scaling everything from skyscrapers and landmarks to cranes. The 2024 documentary Skywalkers, A Love Story, explored his love story with Nicolau, whom he met in the roof-topping scene, and the 2022 mission to climb Merdeka 118, a 2,227-foot building in Kuala Lumpur, Malaysia. The relationship is deeply intertwined with the work, which requires them to trust one another in high-risk climbing situations.
Angela Nicolaou is a 33-year-old Russian daredevil climber and former gymnast. The child of circus performers, she likewise gained notoriety by traveling around the world to scale dangerous heights without ropes or safety gear and posting the resulting images online. Nicolaou was the less experienced of the two when they met. She looked up to Birkus, seeking to emulate his climbs, she said in the documentary. Their romance ultimately bloomed on a 2016 trip to climb skyscraper Golden Finance 117 in Tianjin, China. Donald Trump. Trump will not extend U.S.-Canada-Mexico trade deal that he once touted. By Joey Garrison, Washington. President Donald Trump is not renewing a trilateral trade pact between the United States, Canada, and Mexico that he hailed as a colossal victory for American workers when he announced the agreement during his first term. Facing a July 1st deadline to declare the administration's intentions, United States Trade Representative Jameson Greer said he informed leaders of Canada and Mexico that the United States will not extend the USMCA for an additional 16-year term. The decision, which was widely anticipated, does not end the pact immediately, but rather kicks off a decade-long annual review process for the three countries to negotiate on the treaty until the USMCA officially expires in 2036. When it was signed by Trump and leaders of Canada and Mexico in 2020, the USMCA effectively created a free trade zone for North America's three largest countries in which certain goods were free from tariffs and other government barriers. The agreement also extended to intellectual property in the countries and digital trade. About 38% of U.S. imports from Canada and about 50% of imports from Mexico fall under the USMCA. Regarding the move, senior Trump administration officials briefed reporters on the condition of anonymity. They said many components of the USMCA deal have been superseded by tariffs that Trump imposed on goods from Mexico and Canada over the past year in a push to boost U.S. manufacturing. Trump imposed 25% tariffs on imported automobiles from Mexico and Canada, 50% on steel and aluminum imports, and 10% on lumber. These tariffs are not among those blocked by a Supreme Court decision in February that struck down Trump's use of presidential emergency powers to impose reciprocal tariffs on countries. Trump called it a very momentous, historic, and joyous occasion when he signed the USMCA in 2020 to replace the North American Free Trade Agreement, which he blamed repeatedly during his first campaign for depleting America's manufacturing sector. At a Rose Garden signing ceremony, Trump said the USMCA is the largest, fairest, most balanced, and modern trade agreement ever reached. There's never been anything like it. He later called it the best agreement we have ever made. Yet the USMCA did not reduce the U.S. trade deficit, and therefore expand the share of goods the United States had been exporting compared to importing, like Trump intended, administration officials said. Instead, the officials credited Trump's steep tariffs on imports for dropping the trade deficit by about 26% in the past year. The agreement also did not lead to market opportunities for the United States in Canada and Mexico in dairy and other sectors, as was expected, officials said. During two rounds of trade USMCA talks with Mexico, the United States had demanded
that North American-built vehicles contain 50% U.S. content, a move that would push the regional total to 82%. Greer and other Trump officials had been set to hold a third round of USMCA discussions with Mexico on July 20th as part of a joint review between the parties. Mexican President Claudia Sheinbaum had expressed support for extending the USMCA, while Canadian Prime Minister Mark Carney, whose country had faced heightened trade tensions with America, suggested he will not renew an agreement without updates. Donald Trump. On birthright citizenship, Supreme Court's Gorsuch had surprising take, by Aisha Bagchi. Supreme Court Justice Neil Gorsuch had a surprising take in his written dissent from his colleague's ruling June 30th that President Donald Trump's severe restrictions on birthright citizenship were unconstitutional. A majority of the court ruled that Trump violated the Constitution when he attempted to deny citizenship to children whose parents are not authorized or are only temporarily authorized to be in the United States. The majority said the Constitution's promise of citizenship to all people born in the United States and subject to the jurisdiction thereof applied to those children. However, Gorsuch wrote that he believes Trump's executive order on its face is fully lawful, yet he would still have been open to a constitutional challenge down the line to the Trump administration applying the order to deny citizenship to children whose parents have unlawfully made the permanent home in the country. Gorsuch contrasted those children with children whose parents are lawfully in the country but only temporarily. I harbor doubts, Gorsuch wrote, about the Trump administration's argument that denying citizenship to that first group of children can survive any possible legal challenge. I wonder, is a child born here to parents who have long chosen to make this nation their permanent home not a citizen under the 14th Amendment solely because his parents' presence violates statutory law? Gorsuch added. It was easy to miss Gorsuch's words amidst the voluminous writings of his colleagues. He took up just three of the 194 pages from several Supreme Court justices with their views on the case, including the 26-page majority opinion and a 91-page dissent written by fellow conservative Justice Clarence Thomas that Gorsuch also signed on to. In that dissent, Thomas wrote that the Constitution's clause on citizenship, which was ratified in 1868, was designed and understood to secure equal rights for the freed blacks after the end of slavery, rather than to guarantee citizenship to all the groups potentially excluded by Trump's order. The majority opinion, written by Chief Justice John G. Roberts, Jr., said the citizenship clause in the Constitution was not so limited. It was instead, according to Roberts, designed to enshrine a principle from earlier American and English law that soil, not blood, determined citizenship. Citizenship then and now was the right to have rights, to freely participate in our political community, Roberts wrote. The framers of the 14th Amendment extended that promise to every freeborn person in this land. We keep that promise today. Elections. Trump urges acting spy chief to declassify 2020 election records. Trump appointed Pulte as acting head of national intelligence, elevating a loyalist with no national security experience amid war and global tension. By Susan Heavey and Jonathan Landay, Washington. President Donald Trump said on Wednesday that his acting spy chief had broad permission to declassify records, including those tied to the 2020 election, even though his close ally had only been at the intelligence helm for a short time. Trump appointed Bill Pulte as acting director of national intelligence last month, elevating a political loyalist with no national security experience
at a time of war and global tensions. Following a political backlash over his pick, Trump subsequently nominated Jay Clayton, the top U.S. attorney for Manhattan. But he then abruptly postponed Clayton's confirmation hearing to force Congress to pass a strict voter identification bill. Bill's there just, you know, for maybe a month or 2 months or something, Trump told reporters as he departed Joint Base Andrews for an event in North Dakota. But while he's there, I said, you can declassify whatever you want. Asked if that included any records related to the 2020 election, Trump added, I told him you could do it. It is fair. You've got to ask him. Trump, who won a second White House term in the 2024 election after losing in 2020, had falsely claimed widespread fraud in U.S. elections for a long time and had continued to push debunked claims ahead of November's midterm contests as part of his pressure campaign to pass a strict voter identification law. His comments come as NBC News reported that a White House task force was gathering documents related to the 2020 election to declassify some of them. As the most transparent president in history, President Trump is totally committed to sharing as much information with the public as possible, said a White House official who requested anonymity. The Office of the Director of National Intelligence, ODNI, and the Office of Senate Intelligence Committee Chairman Tom Cotton did not respond to requests for comment on Trump's remarks. The ODNI oversees the 18-agency U.S. intelligence community, which includes the Premier Foreign Spy Service, the Central Intelligence Agency, and the National Security Agency, the massive agency that eavesdrops on foreign communications and helps defend the United States against cyber attacks. It was not immediately clear when lawmakers would act on Clayton's nomination, but Trump told reporters there would be a hearing in 2 weeks. A source familiar with the situation on the condition of anonymity said Cotton, an Arkansas Republican, was targeting July 15th. Polte had led the Federal Housing Finance Agency and will also remain as ODNI until Clayton is confirmed by the Senate. Polte had reportedly already moved to cut hundreds of intelligence jobs. Trump had said legislation known as the SAVE Act would deliver his fellow Republicans a guaranteed win in November as they seek to maintain the slim control of Congress. Democrats are hoping to capitalize on Trump's low approval ratings to recapture at least the House of Representatives or the Senate. Democrats and voting rights advocates say the measure could hinder voter registration for millions of eligible Americans. On Tuesday, Trump said in a social media post that he had met with Tina Peters, a former county elections clerk in Colorado who was convicted of illegally tampering with voting machines in pursuit of Trump's false claims over the 2020 race. Representatives of Peters did not immediately respond to a request for comment. Politics. 60% say Trump is not focused on top issues in latest poll by Fernando Cervantes, Jr. Most Americans say President Donald Trump had not paid enough attention to the nation's most pressing problems, according to a new poll. The Economist YouGov survey released June 30th found that 60% of respondents believe Trump had not focused on the country's most important issues. The findings come as Americans continue to grapple with high living costs and economic uncertainty. The poll also found Trump underwater on several key issues. More than half of respondents said they disapproved of his handling of health care, education, abortion, and the environment. Only 28% of Americans said the country is headed in the right direction, while 61% said it is on the wrong track, according to the survey conducted June 26th to 29th among 1,606 adults.
The poll's margin of error was plus or minus 3.2 percentage points. The results arrived days after Trump downplayed a bipartisan housing bill he had yet to decide whether to sign, calling it a big yawn compared with the SAVE America Act, an election reform bill which he had been urging Congress to pass. Some people say it is wonderful. To me, compared to the SAVE America Act, just about everything is a big yawn, Trump told reporters at the White House. Trump's approval rating had been net negative for more than a year and had been fluctuating but trending more negative over the past several months. According to aggregators, the following represents Trump's average approval rating. Real Clear Politics poll average as of July 1st, 40.6% approve, 57.4% disapprove. New York Times as of July 1st, 39% approve, 58% disapprove. Silver Bulletin as of July 1st, 39.4% approve, 57.5% disapprove. Supreme Court of the United States. Trump versus Supreme Court. Who is the biggest winner in America's biggest cases? By Maureen Grapp. Washington. By many measures, it was the Trump term. When the Supreme Court returned to the bench in October, a major question was how the justices would rule on the president's priorities. The answer? Over 9 months of decisions that the 6-3 conservative court handed down through June, the justices expanded presidential authority, but also ruled against President Donald Trump on some of the cases he cared about most, particularly birthright citizenship and tariffs. Trump was pleased with most of the court's decisions on election-related cases, including the blockbuster ruling limiting the reach of a landmark civil rights law. Some GOP-led states immediately took advantage of the decision to impose new election maps that will boost Republicans' chances in this fall's midterm elections. Trump declared victory on the biggest culture war decision of the term, allowing states to ban transgender women and girls from competing on female sports teams. Trump's attempt to fire leaders of agencies that Congress intended to be independent allowed the court to advance a unitary executive theory that conservatives have pushed for years. Under that theory, the Constitution gives presidents complete control over executive functions, which must include the power to remove agency leaders for any reason. While the court applied that reasoning when allowing Trump to dismiss Democratic members of the Federal Trade Commission, a majority blocked the president from firing a Federal Reserve governor. Chief Justice John Roberts wrote that Congress limited the president's power to remove Federal Reserve governors for good reason. The court also said Trump could not change the longstanding understanding of birthright citizenship with the stroke of a pen and could not use an emergency statute to impose sweeping tariffs. Conservative court watchers said that mixed bag shows court critics are wrong to say the conservative justices will not stand up to Trump. But liberal legal expert Erwin Chemerinsky, Berkeley's law school dean, summarized the outcomes, including many wins Trump got in emergency appeals throughout the term, as awful, but it could have been worse. While Trump may have lost on birthright citizenship, a centerpiece of his hardline approach to immigration, the court's other immigration rulings had largely allowed Trump to decide who can enter the United States and who must leave. One cleared the way for Trump to end a humanitarian program for Haitians and Syrians living temporarily in the country. Another allowed him to turn away refugees seeking asylum at the border. A third permitted more scrutiny of green card holders returning from abroad. Those opinions, along with hundreds of policy changes
but had not been contested at the High Court, affect millions of people. Courts have traditionally given presidential administrations of both parties wide discretion over immigration policy, even if the justices drew the line at letting Trump redefine who is an American through an executive order. Republicans won nearly all of the challenges in election-related cases, with the biggest victory, a ruling that gutted a key section of the landmark 1965 Voting Rights Act. That decision in a case about Louisiana's congressional districts has made it very difficult, if not nearly impossible, for racial minorities to argue that legislative maps unfairly dilute the voting power. Republicans also successfully challenged one of the last remaining restrictions on money in politics, a rule aimed at preventing wealthy donors from bypassing limits on what they can give federal candidates by funneling money through political parties. The court sided with Republicans in a ruling that will make it easier for candidates to challenge election laws. The court rejected a GOP challenge to grace periods for mail-in ballots that are postmarked by Election Day and arrive after, a loss for Trump's effort to restrict voting by mail. Over the objections of the court's three liberals, the six conservative justices overturned several precedents this term. Ditching a 90-year-old decision, the court said restrictions Congress placed on a president's ability to remove members of independent agencies like the Federal Trade Commission encroached on presidential power. The court also scrapped a quarter-century-old decision upholding limits on how much political parties can spend in coordination with candidates. The court's liberals complained that the majority's ruling restricting challenges to legislative districts as unfair to minority voters essentially overturned a previous decision, even if the opinion did not say so. Justice Sonia Sotomayor made a similar charge in a ruling, making it much more difficult for foreigners to bring lawsuits in U.S. courts alleging serious violations of international law. Sotomayor said the majority overturned a previous decision without even acknowledging that it is doing so. After an unexpected 2020 victory that protected transgender employees from workplace discrimination, transgender Americans had been on a losing streak at the High Court. This term, the justices rejected Colorado's ban on conversion therapy for young people. The court said the ban infringed on the free speech rights of a Christian counselor. The court also backed efforts in more than half the states to prevent transgender women and girls from competing on female sports teams. Those setbacks followed last year's ruling that states can ban gender-affirming care for transgender minors. Next term, the court will take up the issue of parents' rights to be involved in a child's gender identity transition in a case about laws in Washington state protecting transgender runaway children. The court's ruling for the Christian counselor in the conversion therapy dispute was just the latest LGBTQ+ case that originated in Colorado, a pioneering state for gay rights. In previous years, the court sided with a website developer and a cake baker opposed to providing some services to gay customers because of the religious beliefs. Next term, the justices will decide whether Catholic preschools in Colorado must admit LGBTQ+ families if they want to participate in the state's tuition-free program. The justices are continuing to limit gun regulations as they apply the court's landmark 2022 ruling that firearm regulations must be consistent with this nation's historical tradition of firearm regulation. This term, the court struck down a Hawaii law that required gun owners to get permission before bringing a firearm into a store or other private property that is open to the public. The justices also limited the application of a decades-old federal law that bars firearms possession by certain drug users. An even bigger case is coming next term. Before adjourning for the summer, the justices announced that they will decide whether bans on semi-automatic rifles like the AR-15 are constitutional. Such bans had been passed in response to mass shootings.
but gun rights advocates argue that millions of Americans own AR-15s for self-defense. California. Federal lawsuit challenges California Glock-style handgun ban by Noe Padilla, Brian Day, and James Ward.

Block enforcement of both AB 1127 and California's handgun roster, which limits which handguns can be sold through licensed dealers in the state. Acting U.S. Attorney General Todd Blanche said California lawmakers cannot ban what he described as the most popular type of handgun in America. However, Governor Gavin Newsom and state officials argue the measure is a common-sense public safety law designed to curb the growing use of illegally modified firearms. The federal lawsuit is likely to become the latest major test of California's gun laws in the post-Bruin era, when courts increasingly scrutinize firearm restrictions under the Second Amendment. With the DOJ, the NRA, the Firearms Policy Coalition, and other gun rights organizations all challenging aspects of California's handgun regulations, the fight over AB 1127 appears headed for a lengthy court battle that could ultimately help define how far states can go in regulating firearms that remain legal elsewhere in the country. For now, the law remains in effect, and licensed California firearms dealers are prohibited from selling affected Glock-style pistols while the legal challenges move through federal court. AB 1127 does not specifically name Glock, but it targets semi-automatic handguns that use a cruciform trigger bar design and can be readily converted into fully automatic weapons through the installation of a conversion device. Those devices, often called Glock switches, are already illegal under federal law and can transform a handgun into a machine gun capable of firing multiple rounds with a single pull of the trigger. Lawmakers behind the bill argued that manufacturers had known about the vulnerability for years, but failed to redesign affected firearms. Beginning July 1st, licensed firearms dealers can no longer sell newly acquired Glock-style handguns that fall under the law. Existing owners may keep the weapons, and private party transfers remain legal. Sales to law enforcement agencies are also exempt. The Trump administration contends California's law bans commonly owned firearms based on the possibility that someone could illegally modify them. In court filings and public statements, DOJ officials argue the state is prohibiting legal firearms because they could potentially be converted into illegal ones through the addition of a separate, already banned device. They also challenge California's handgun roster, saying it restricts access to firearms that are widely used for lawful purposes. The lawsuit follows a June warning letter from Assistant Attorney General Harmeet Dhillon, who accused California of violating the constitutional rights of residents seeking to purchase lawful firearms. Gun rights groups have also launched separate legal challenges, including the federal case James v. Bonta, arguing that the Supreme Court had repeatedly ruled that firearms in common use cannot be banned. Supporters of AB 1127 say the measure targets a specific public safety threat rather than ordinary firearm ownership. Assemblymember Jesse Gabriel, a Democrat from Encino and one of the bill's authors, had argued that California is closing a loophole that allows firearms to remain on the market despite the susceptibility to conversion into fully automatic weapons. Lawmakers say the law is intended to encourage manufacturers to redesign affected firearms rather than prohibit handgun ownership outright. There are still hundreds of handguns available for purchase in California through the state's handgun roster, and AB 1127 does not affect people who already own Glock pistols. Dealers who violate the law face escalating penalties, ranging from fines to license revocation and potential misdemeanor charges. Newsom quickly pushed back on the federal lawsuit, calling it another attempt to dismantle California's gun safety framework. The governor said California is experiencing historically low crime and gun death rates, and pledged to continue defending laws designed

0: dangerous weapons off the streets. This concludes the presentation of USA Today for Thursday, July 2nd, 2026. My name is Elizabeth Engber with the Talking Information Center. As always, thank you.
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2: As of 12:50 p.m., the National Weather Service has issued extreme heat warning for Belleville until 4 p.m. Belleville is experiencing dangerously hot conditions, with heat index values ranging from 105 to 110 degrees. This warning is in effect until 7 p.m. Central Daylight Time Friday for areas along and south of a line from Rushville to Lincoln to Danville. It is important to stay hydrated, remain indoors in air-conditioned spaces, and avoid direct sunlight. 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If you or someone else is feeling overwhelmed by the heat, move to a cooler location and seek medical attention if necessary. Please stay aware of changing weather conditions.
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3: Good afternoon. This afternoon, expect sunshine with a high near 101. Tonight, expect clear skies with a low near 84. Friday, expect sunshine with a high near 95. Friday night, look for clear skies with a low near 74. Saturday, expect sunshine with a high near 96. Get your weather every hour right here on Mind's Eye Radio, your virtual newsstand.
4: In Belleville and O'Fallon, it's sunny and 91 degrees. In Collinsville, it's partly cloudy and 92 degrees.
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7: Welcome to the Military Times. My name is Mark Love, and our first article comes from the top of the Military Times, dated July 1st, 2026. And our first article, Transgender Troops Granted Class Action Lawsuit Against Government. A federal court issued a ruling Tuesday that paves the way for all transgender service members to continue serving in the military despite a Trump administration policy that ordered their removal. The U.S. District Court for the District of Columbia granted a motion to certify Talbot versus USA as a class action lawsuit several weeks after the U.S. Court of Appeals for the D.C. Circuit said in a June 1st ruling that the Pentagon's transgender military ban was unlawful. The June ruling only allowed the plaintiffs in that case to continue serving, meaning all other transgender service members are currently still banned from the military. But if the class action lawsuit goes into effect in 2 weeks along with the June ruling, the protections won in Talbot versus USA would extend to all transgender service members currently serving. The protection afforded to our plaintiffs should be available to all transgender service member and their family. The National Center for LGBTQ Rights Legal Director Shannon Minter: we know that this ban is discriminatory, rooted in an animus, and irrationally excludes highly decorated service members who have deployed around the world and given everything to our country. President Donald Trump signed an executive order on January 27, 2025, stating that service members with a history of gender dysphoria have medical, surgical, and mental health constraints incompatible with the high mental and physical standards necessary for military service. Transgender troops previously needed a gender dysphoria diagnosis in order to receive gender-affirming care while in the military, and as a result, many transgender service members have the term in their medical record. Approximately 4,240 transgender individuals are serving in the military have a gender dysphoria diagnosis, both on active duty and in the reserves, according to an Associated Press report. The Defense Department rolled out a sweeping voluntary separation policy last February that attempted to incentivize transgender military service members to separate from the military by offering more money than they otherwise receive for involuntary separation. Service members who Military Times spoke to at the time said the move was anything but voluntary, as they wanted to continue to serve and saw the policy as a way to kick them out. Transgender service members have either been voluntarily or involuntarily separated or are in the process of being separated while on paid administrative leave. The National Center for LGBTQ Rights and GLAD Law filed a lawsuit against Trump on January 28, 2025, alleging that the ban was unconstitutional because the policy was based on animus. The lawsuit eventually shifted so that the plaintiffs were suing the U.S. government. The United States District Court for the District Court of Columbia issued a nationwide preliminary injunction on March 18, 2025, blocking the discharge of transgender service members, which the newly enacted Defense Department policy called for. The U.S. government appealed to the U.S. Court of Appeals for the D.C. Circuit, which ultimately ruled in the plaintiffs' favor over a year later on June 1, 2026. The government has 45 days after the June 1st ruling to file a petition for a rehearing. The U.S. Court of Appeals for the D.C. Circuit can either accept or deny that request. The government can also ask the entire U.S. Court of Appeals for the D.C. Circuit to rehear the case, which would comprise 11 active judges as opposed to a three-judge panel like the one that decided the June 1st ruling. If the government went that route, the ruling of that rehearing would go into effect 7 days after the decision. The Trump administration could also ask the U.S. Supreme Court to issue an emergency stay to stop the preliminary injunction and class action lawsuit from going into effect. The government hasn't filed as of Wednesday. And in our next article, here's what the services stand in cutting PCS moves, dated July 1st, 2026. The U.S. Army is moving ahead to meet the Defense Department's direction to cut the number of military moves. Army officials accounting they're cutting more than 12,000 relocations in fiscal 2026 and more than 13,600 in fiscal year 2027 in an effort to provide more stability to soldiers and their families. The Navy and the Marine Corps haven't established specific numbers of military moves targeted for reduction in 2026 or 2027, service officials told Military Times. Both noted that their reviews are ongoing and key milestones are tied to implementation in 2027. The Air Force did not respond to questions about its PCS reductions as of publication. Pentagon officials ordered the military service branches in May 2025 to cut by half the amount of money spent on permanent change of station, or PCS, moves by fiscal 2030. DOD spends about $5 billion every year on these moves, which include the physical moves of household goods, as well as allowances and other entitlements related to moving. It's not just DOD that spends money on PCS moves. Many service members face financial burdens every time they move, and they're generally uprooted every 2 to 3 years. A recently released Military Family Advisory Network survey conducted in late 2025 found that 60% of active duty families who had made a PCS move in the previous 2 years paid more than $1,000 out of pocket, above what they were reimbursed. That was an increase over the survey conducted in 2023, when 45% reported paying that much out of pocket. Half of those reported the extra cost was attributed to repurchasing consumable supplies that couldn't be shipped. They also cited utility deposits, rental deposits, hotel stays, rental cars, and new vehicle purchases. Pre-move costs, like house hunting and preparing their move for a home for a move, added to the burden, said Gabby Esperance, Vice President of Research and Evaluations for the Military Family Advisory Network. The financial burden is just one consequence of being uprooted, that with moves contributing to spousal unemployment and difficulty finding child care, in addition to other challenges. Much needed predictability. Defense officials outlined that the services will target discretionary moves, such as PCS moves within the United States, overseas, and individual service member travel. The services are directed to reduce these discretionary move budgets by 10% in fiscal year 2027, 30% in fiscal year 2028, 40% in fiscal year 2029, and 50% by fiscal year 2030. The reductions will be based on a fiscal 2026 budget adjusted for inflation. DOD specified the percentage of reductions in the budget, not the number of moves. In announcing the relocation reductions on June 15th, Army personnel officials said various efforts are underway, such as incentives for stabilization to reduce unnecessary moves. Some pilot programs, like the Armor Crewman MOS 19K stabilization at Fort Riley, Kansas, and Fort Bliss, Texas, offer bonuses for certain soldiers to remain at their current locations. Among other things, Army officials are undertaking a broad review of professional military educations to find ways to reduce PCS requirements. Their effort emphasizes expanding distance learning options and using options to allow soldiers to complete courses without having to relocate. Their PCS reduction efforts are part of their larger human resources continuous transformation initiatives. The shift will keep warfighting formations intact longer, officials said, and will help them build more lethal, cohesive teams, boost overall readiness, and provide much-needed predictability for soldiers and their families. The Army's long-standing high school stabilization program, which allows families to stay at one duty station through a child's senior year, benefited about 4,000 soldiers in the past year, officials said. Another program, the Stabilization Retention Option, allowed about 6,200 soldiers to stay at their duty station in fiscal 2025. The Navy recognizes the importance of reducing PCS costs while maintaining sailor well-being and operational readiness, said Navy spokesman Lieutenant Commander Stuart Phillips. Officials are reviewing policies, procedures, and efficiencies to maintain lethality, readiness, and overall effectiveness in line with the DOD's direction to reduce the amount of money spent on PCS moves, he said. The Marine Corps' ability to reduce moves is constrained by the need to ensure the right Marines are in the right billets at the right time, said Marine Corps spokesman Major Jacob Getty. Every PCS move is tied to a validated operational requirement, including unit readiness, force distribution, professional military development, and global mission demands, Getty said. The Marine Corps operates with a highly specialized force structure and limited personnel inventory, which requires deliberate movement of talent across the force to meet operational requirements worldwide. And in our next article, U.S. Navy aviator missing after helicopter makes emergency landing in Arabian Sea, dated July 1, 2026. A U.S. Navy air crewman is missing after a helicopter carrying four crew members made an emergency landing in the Arabian Sea on Wednesday, the Navy said. The MH-60S Seahawk helicopter, assigned to USS George H.W. Bush, had an emergency water landing at 3:30 a.m. Eastern Daylight Time. While the cause of the emergency landing wasn't immediately clear, the Navy said it did not appear to be the result of any hostile activity. Three of the helicopter's four crew members have been recovered and are in stable condition aboard a George H.W. Bush, the Navy said. U.S. Navy assets in the region are currently searching for other air crewmen still missing. The circumstances surrounding the incident are under investigation. And in our next article, DOD movers try to ease the heavy lift for troops moving this summer, dated July 1, 2026. A military moving season shifts into high gear. Service members and their families should be seeing the results of changes aimed at improving their household good moves. And for those experiencing issues, there's a direct line to DOD's new personal property activity, where service members can ask for assistance. Since that call center was set up in August of last year, the volume has reached 20,121 calls and emails, said Army Major Matthew Weiser, spokesman for the personal property activity. That includes calls received into the center as well as calls made from the center. We often see issues arriving, and we can be proactive at reaching out to folks who we know may be impacted, Weiser said. That number has increased by about 4,000 since March. The feedback we get from the families and the people we talk to is that they like the fact that they're talking to another service member who understands what they're going through, and they call them back if they can't immediately answer the question, said Army Colonel Mike Ashton, Director of Operations for DOD's new personal property activity. As of June 30th, there have been 103,570 pickups of household goods in 2026, compared to the 134,282 at this time in 2025, Weiser said. This year, because of PPA changes, service members could start booking their summer moves as early as March if they had PCS orders in hand. The change was designed to help service members in their planning and preparation and to help spread the load for moving companies during the peak season, which generally runs from mid-May through August. Defense Secretary Pete Hegseth designated the PPA as a special activity in January, giving it the authority to take action to improve household good process for service members. For decades, military families have complained about broken, damaged, and lost belongings, delayed pickups and deliveries, and onerous claims processes. Families have complained there's nowhere to turn for help with these problems. The moving season marks a stark departure from last year, when a number of moving companies were considering getting out of the business of making military moves because of the U.S. Transportation Command's effort to privatize the management of military moves. Movers complained about the amount of compensation for moves, among other things, and were turning down shipments, leaving military families to scramble at the last minute. DOD terminated the global household goods contract in May 2025. This peak season, movers have done a really good job of saying, all right, we're going to step up to the plate. We're bringing our best drivers, our best crews. They're working really hard to make this summer successful for service members, said Katie McMichael, Executive Director of Movers for America, a coalition of over 1,000 moving professional and independent owner operators who haul household shipments for military families. PPA has improved DOD's relationship with moving companies to benefit of all, especially service members, according to those in the industry. The PPA and the actions of its commander, Army Major General Lance Curtis, have been a breath of fresh air, said Ryan McConnell, President and Chief Operating Officer of Atlas Van Lines. PPA has worked to better understand the military moving industry and to build better communications, he said. In the end, this is all of us getting the business component lined up with PPA so that we can provide that service to families, McConnell said. Ultimately, that's what this is all about. This season, movers have seen an earlier start to the peak season, beginning in early May, said Stephen Wentekamp, president of the California Moving and Storage Association. We've been talking since the beginning of time almost to try to spread out the peak season from such a short period of time to a longer period, which we've kind of seen this season, he said. I think it's been to the benefit of both military members and moving companies. A few tips. Wentekamp's advice to service members, when you get your orders, you should book your move early to ensure the best possible service. The sooner a military member gets in the queue, the more apt they are to get the top quality service. Because installation security has been tightened because of what's happening in the Middle East, movers urge families who live on installations to be aware of some of the consequences, said McMichael. Movers are trying to prepare families for the reality that getting on base is going to be difficult this year. We're not the only tractor trailer truck coming through the gate. There are lots of deliveries, and in a lot of cases, it's not necessarily because our trucks can't get on base, she said. If they're behind other trucks that are having issues, she said, the only thing we can do is sit there. This is for everyone's safety. But please be mindful that for pickups and drop-offs, there are going to be some circumstances where there will be delays. More suggested tips for easy military moves include checking out PPA's new website, www.ppa.mil, where they've consolidated a patchwork of different websites to support service members and families, DOD civilians, and industry. It offers a link to start setting up the move, step-by-step guidance through the move process with checklists for every stage, as well as tips for overseas shipments, filing claims, shipping personally owned vehicles, and other topics. Doing what you can to prepare early. For example, start clearing out items you don't want to go to your new location. 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If you don't get an answer, take it to someone else, including your local transportation office on base. You can contact the PCS call center at any time with questions or problems at 1-833-MIL, MOVE. 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Fill out the customer service surveys to provide feedback to help DoD decide whether a company gets more business in the future. Have you made a military move this year and want to talk about your experience with Military Times? Email staff reporter KJOWERS at militarytimes.com. And in our next article, following an outbreak, lawmakers push to require flu vaccine for all service members in budget bill provision, dated July 1st, 2026. U.S. representatives announced an amendment to fiscal year 2027 National Defense Authorization Act that would require all military service members to have an influenza vaccine, following a training-based outbreak that sickened nearly 300 trainees and killed one. In a Tuesday press conference, Representatives Joaquin Castro, Democrat of Texas, Chrissy Houlihan, Democrat of Pennsylvania, and Gil Cisneros, Democrat of California, announced their joint amendment's introduction, calling it pertinent to military readiness and the well-being of American troops. That is almost 300 future airmen and women who would not be finishing their training at their expected date, Cisneros, a former Undersecretary of Defense for Personnel Readiness, said in a briefing. This has completely set back the Air Force's expected recruitment class from entering the future squadrons on time. This move comes after a flu outbreak sickened hundreds of trainees at Lackland Air Force Base, Texas, and killed one. Castro, whose district houses Lackland, confirmed that 284 trainees contracted the flu. Four had been hospitalized and one has died. Over a week ago, the Air Force announced that the training wing at Lackland suffered a localized outbreak over the 3 weeks prior, but did not mention how many trainees contracted the flu. Keon McDaniel, a basic military trainee from the 737th Training Support Squadron at Lackland, died on June 16th at Brooke Army Medical Center due to a medical emergency. Lackland officials said an investigation into the cause of his death is currently underway. Air Force officials declined at the time to comment on if his passing was related to the flu outbreak. But Castro, who requested an investigation into McDaniel's death in relation to the flu, revealed Tuesday that the Air Force confirmed that the trainee did die from the outbreak on base, according to a release. This is a tragedy that could have been prevented were it not for the reckless actions of the Secretary of Defense, Pete Hegseth, Castro said in a statement. The outbreak caused lawmakers to express concern over the current operational flu vaccine policy for service members and Pentagon civilian personnel that went into effect in April, 2 months before the outbreak. Hegseth announced that service members would no longer be required to get the annual flu vaccine, citing the prior policy as overly broad and not rational. Last week, the Pentagon granted exceptions to policy requests, or ETPs, to military services and some federal agencies, allowing for the slight reversal to be included into Hegseth's guidance. The services with ETPs granted by Undersecretary of Personnel Readiness, Anthony Tata, included the Department of the Army, Department of the Navy, and Department of the Air Force. Given that the Marine Corps and Space Force are under the Department of the Navy and the Department of the Air Force, respectively, the services are also included in the exceptions. The Pentagon declined to comment on if all trainees would be required to get the flu vaccine or when the exceptions were requested and granted. The Associated Press reported that all trainees for basic military training would now be required to receive the vaccine, citing a Pentagon official. Castro confirmed in the Tuesday briefing that the Air Force's exception to vaccinate all trainees was not approved until after the outbreak occurred, even though it was requested about a month prior. Houlihan said that there has been no indication of flu outbreaks at bases other than Lackland, but is considered an ongoing concern. Now, nothing's ever perfect. You could get the vaccine, and you may still get the flu, or any other disease that may come forth, but it does make a difference, Cisneros, a member of the House Armed Services Committee, said in the press conference. The representatives that brought forth the amendment last week criticized their Republican counterparts for previously rejecting the measure's inclusion in the final NDAA rules package, prompting another push to revert the policy to again require all service members to receive a flu vaccine. The NDAA is currently moving through both chambers of Congress, with the House and Senate versions awaiting full consideration on the respective floors. And in our next article, VA uses hundreds of AI systems. Veterans may not know when they're involved. Dated July 1st, 2026. The Department of Veterans Affairs currently has 367 documented artificial intelligence use cases supporting everything from medical appointments and disability claims to customer service and records management. However, veterans seeking medical care or VA benefits may encounter artificial intelligence without realizing it. The VA's recently released 2025 AI inventory identifies 215 of those use cases as high-impact systems. Although VA officials say safeguards and human oversight remain in place, veteran advocates say veterans are more likely to trust AI systems if they understand when they are being used and what role they play. For Navy veteran Marcus Williams, the issue surfaced during a recent VA medical appointment. Yesterday, the nurse asked if I was cool with them using AI during my visit with my doc to help them with notes. Williams said, when I told her no, I wasn't comfortable with that, she didn't seem too happy. Williams said he declined because he was not sure comfortable with AI being used during his visit and that he didn't really know how it was being actually utilized. Veterans advocates and former VA clinicians interviewed by Military Times described varying levels of veteran awareness about when AI is used and what role it plays in veteran interactions with the department. Veterans may not know when AI is involved. VA officials say many veterans may not be interacting with artificial intelligence in the ways they assume they are. The term AI cannot be used interchangeably with VA's automated decision support system. VA Press Secretary Quinn Slavin told Military Times, automation is constrained to perform exactly what it's programmed to do, when AI can assess patterns from data. Slavin said, at the beginning of a visit, the provider will ask if the veteran wants to use ambient AI scribe and explain how it works. The veteran can agree, opt out, or ask the provider to turn off ambient AI scribe at any time. If the veteran chooses not to opt out, the provider will document the visit with the ambient AI scribe. Veterans interviewed by Military Times describe wildly different experiences with AI use and notification. Williams said he was asked whether he consented to AI-assisted note-taking during a recent appointment. Army veteran Tim King said he has never been asked. There was a big email sent out recently about it, King said. I have yet to be asked if I'm okay with it during appointments, and I do not intend to okay them using it. Some veterans said they did not distinguish a difference between automation and AI, while others say they view the technologies differently. Advocates say transparency must extend beyond an inventory. John Retzer, National Legislative Director for the Disabled American Veterans, called VA's public inventory an important step toward transparency because it provides a centralized accounting of how AI is being explored and deployed across benefits, healthcare, and operations. However, Retzer said the inventory largely operates at a high level and provides limited insight into how systems are monitored after deployment, how performance is evaluated over time, and what accountability mechanisms are triggered when problems arise. Veterans would benefit from more detailed, consistent, and publicly accessible information about how these systems function in practice, not just their intended use, he said. Retzer explained, veterans should expect clear notification when artificial intelligence is used in decision-making affecting their care or benefits, along with ongoing monitoring, strong privacy protections, and meaningful human oversight. But Retzer warns that human oversight alone does not answer broader concerns about whether veterans are informed when AI contributes to their medical appointments, records, or benefits experience. Even when a clinician or claims processor makes the final decision, he said, veterans may receive little information about how AI influence the documentation or workflows supporting the decision. Clinical use raises new questions. Notification may be particularly important in healthcare settings. In January, the VA Office of Inspector General issued a preliminary advisory identifying a potential patient safety risk related to the Veterans Health Administration use of generative AI chat tools for clinical care and documentation. The watchdog found that VHA lacked a formal mechanism to identify, track, or resolve risks associated with generative AI and expressed concern that the absence of a standardized process could limit the department's ability to safeguard patient safety. The advisory states that outputs generated by approved AI chat tools can be used to support medical decision-making and copied into veterans' electronic health records. The OIG also noted that generative AI can produce inaccurate outputs, including omissions, that could affect diagnosis and treatment decisions. The OIG review remains ongoing. An advisory did not identify specific instances of patient harm. However, investigators said the absence of a standardized process for managing AI-related risk could limit VHA's ability to identify patterns, improve safety, and address problems associated with generative AI tools used in clinical settings. Clinical documentation can affect future treatment, disability claims, and continuity of care for years. A missing detail or inaccurate entry may require repeated appointments, additional paperwork, or lengthy efforts to correct the record. Veterans and clinicians see both risk and benefits. Not every veteran views artificial intelligence with skepticism. Helen Cooper, Marine Corps veteran and retired registered nurse from a Tennessee VA medical center, said she would welcome AI-assisted documentation if it results in more accurate records. If I were to choose between AI assisting and thorough documentation of our visits or the status quo of overworked nurses and doctors blatantly ignoring things we tell them or filling our charts with absolute nonsense, I'll choose AI, Cooper said. Time and time again, VA doctors completely neglect to document veterans' concerns, she said. I'm happy to allow a robot to do their job if they can't. Air Force veteran and former VA physician Dr. Charles Falk said documentation requirements have expanded dramatically during his career, often forcing clinicians to spend hours completing records after clinic hours. The notes burden in the VA have probably tripled in the past quarter century, Falk said. Maybe AI will make life more livable for a clinician. But even veterans who support the use of artificial intelligence say they want to understand when it is involved in their care. I need to know what it really does before I can be okay with them using it, explained Tim King. The AV's Retzker said veterans should expect clear notification when AI is used in decisions affecting their care or benefits and should be able to understand how those systems affect their interactions with VA. AI must never diminish due process, reduce access to earned benefits, or replace necessary human judgment in decisions that affect veterans' lives, Retzer said. In our next article, 64 sailors sickened by diesel exhaust fumes from USS Nebraska, dated July 1, 2026. Dozens of U.S. Navy service members became ill after being exposed to diesel exhaust fumes from the Ohio-class ballistic missile submarine USS Nebraska on June 22, the Navy confirmed. 64 sailors experienced coughing, headaches, lightheadedness, dizziness, and nausea while working a routine pier shift at Naval Base Kitsap, Bangor in Silverdale, Washington. The service members were near a functioning backup diesel generator when the poisoning occurred. They also experienced irritation of the eyes, nose, and throat. The Navy is working to identify the precise cause of the event and will take corrective action as appropriate, the service says. Six sailors were admitted for further medical attention, but all have since been released. The diesel generator on board does not affect the submarine's nuclear reactor when running, the Navy said, and the reactor was undisturbed. The 560-foot-long Ohio-class ballistic missile submarine is designed to carry ballistic missiles and nuclear warheads and can descend to depths of 800 feet. And in our next article, the U.S. military wants a fleet of laser trucks. Here's what they might look like. Dated July 1, 2026. Editor's note, the story originally appeared on Laser Wars, a newsletter about military laser weapons and other futuristic defense technology. The U.S. military is closing in on its high-energy laser weapon of choice for counter-drone missions. Now it needs the vehicles to support it. With the demise of its Striker-based Directed Energy Maneuver Short-Range Air Defense, or DMSHORAD, program, the U.S. Army has focused its ground-based laser weapon efforts on light tactical vehicles. AeroVironment's 20-kilowatt Locust laser weapon system has already been operationally tested aboard the infantry squad vehicle and the joint light tactical vehicle through the Army Multipurpose High Energy Laser, or AMPHEL, effort, establishing that the U.S. military's preferred mobile platforms can carry and employ directed energy weapons in the field. The Army has reinforced this preference with its high energy laser EHEL push, which is explicitly targeting light tactical vehicles like the JLTV for what might become the U.S. military's first directed energy program of record. Both the ISV and the JLTV are at the center of the U.S. military's emerging approach to future distributed operations. For the Army, the speedy and versatile ISV is seen as providing an essential maneuver capability for mobile brigade combat teams on a battlefield increasingly dominated by low-cost weaponized drones. And while the ultimate fate of the JLTV remains uncertain, the vehicle is currently the chosen platform for the Marine Corps Air Defense System that's the backbone of the service's new Marine Littoral Regiments. Both platforms, however, face the same big problem, power. The two services' potential solutions offer a look at what the U.S. military's future fleet of laser trucks might actually look like. As the modern battlefield is increasingly defined by unmanned systems and electronics needed to counter them, consistent, reliable power at the tactical edge has become as important as ammunition. During the height of the global war on terrorism, a 30-soldier infantry platoon carried 400 pounds of batteries during a 72-hour mission to power equipment, a load that Army researchers have sought to lighten in their intervening years. The U.S. military's new crop of tactical vehicles don't currently offer a robust solution. The JLTV can only generate up to 15 kilowatts of exportable power, while the ISV's output beyond baseline vehicle operations is not public and likely negligible. The challenge for building a laser truck is bigger than just raw power. The core problem for directed energy weapons, as Chariot Defense founder and CEO Adam Warmoth told Laser Wars earlier this month, is that while they don't consume enormous amounts of energy in absolute terms, each engagement demands a significant spike in power sustained for several seconds. Conventional generators are optimized for steady output, but not for these spikes. And running one at this ready around the clock is not just inefficient and expensive, but actively dangerous on a battlefield where heat signatures and engine noise turn our prime targets for drone-based reconnaissance and precision strikes. That targetable signature is always on because you have to be ready to provide power to that laser system at any moment, Warmoth said. So you have efficiency challenges, signature management challenges, and then mobility problems where you have to bring the generator size to your peak demand, which is 3 to 5 times larger than equivalent battery system. The proposed solution to this problem is a hybrid architecture, a generator size for average load pair with a high voltage battery system capable of delivering instantaneous surges on demand. The battery handles the spike, the generator recharges the battery between shots, and the overall system is smaller, quieter, and more tactically versatile than alternatives. A vehicle with the right hybrid architecture becomes more than just a maneuver capability, but a node in a distributed battlefield power grid capable of charging drone batteries, running C2 and sensor networks, and powering electronic warfare equipment. And when the moment requires it, feeding a laser weapon the juice it needs to fry a target. The Army and Marine Corps have understood the benefits of vehicle electrification for some time. In January 2024, GM Defense demonstrated its next-generation tactical vehicle hybrid, built on a Chevrolet Silverado HD3500 with the same Duramax engine used in the ISV, and paired with a battery producing roughly 300 kilowatt-hours with soldiers from the 3rd Brigade 10th Mountain Division in Hohnsfeld, Germany. The following February, the service's Rapid Capabilities and Critical Technologies Office demonstrated a Humvee-based tactical hybrid electric vehicle at Aberdeen Proving Ground in Maryland, highlighting silent watch, silent mobility, and increased power generation and export as the core operational advantages. And later that month, the Army's JLTV Program Office increased a market survey for a projected new production effort of a light tactical wheeled hybrid vehicle electric vehicle. The U.S. military has validated this technology despite ongoing concerns that the Trump administration might push the kibosh on such efforts. Now the Pentagon has to actually field it in the right package. The Army's answer to the power gap is the ISV Heavy. The name is slightly misleading, that what makes the vehicle heavy is its chassis, and more importantly, its proposed power generation capabilities. According to a commercial solutions opening CSO document published in late March, the system must produce and export a minimum of 60 kilowatts of continuous high-voltage DC power to support modular mission-specific payloads from C2 communication equipment and radar to explicitly future directed energy weapons. If the original ISV-B based on GM's Defense Chevrolet Silverado CR2, was intended as a high-speed troop transport. The ISVH is envisioned as a mobile power plant that happens to carry soldiers. The ISVH is designed to fill a niche requirement where they're between an ISV and then, say, a JLTV, and is really going to be focused on the power generation part. Jess Tolson, Principal Deputy Assistant Secretary of the Army for Acquisition, Logistics, and Technology, told the Senate Armed Services Committee during a June 16th hearing, "One of the things that we do have a critical capability gap on right now is power generation at that mobile brigade combat team level," she added. The ISVH, meanwhile, is moving faster than the earlier CSO document might have indicated. According to the Army's fiscal year 2027 budget request released in April, the service plans on procuring an initial tranche of 34 ISVH vehicles at a unit cost of roughly $463,000 each, with a total procurement objective set at 606 vehicles. "The service plans to release proposal requests by the end of this year," Tolson said, describing the platform's development as a top priority that the service wants to accelerate. The Army wants to award a contract by September 2027 and accept its first deliveries by January 2028, per budget documents. GM Defense had previously announced it will offer the same Chevrolet Silverado model showcased at the Next Generation Tactical Vehicle Hybrid for the effort. The ISV's H-Power specifications track with the hybrid architecture necessary for a mobile directed energy weapons employment, while the silent operations mode addresses the generator signature problem. The vehicle is purpose-built for the demands of the electronically defined battlefield, a laser truck designed from the outset to fight and win the laser wars of the future. For the Marine Corps, there is no equivalent clean sheet solution available. The JLTV is firmly entrenched in the Corps redesigned force structure. The Marine Air Defense Integrated System, MADIS, counter-drone and air defense system, which carries a 30mm cannon and Stinger missiles, operates across a fighting pair of vehicles, while the Navy Marine Corps Expeditionary Ship Interdiction System, or NEMESIS, which mounts the Naval Strike Missile on a JLTV form, forms the centerpiece of the service's Indo-Pacific Sea Denial Strategy. The main problem is that the Army's relationship with the JLTV has deteriorated sharply over the past year. In May 2025, Secretary of Army Dan Driscoll published a directive stating that the service would cancel procurement of excess ground vehicles like the Humvee and JLTV and redirect funds towards modernizing light formations around the ISV. According to the Congressional Research Service, the service planned to procure no additional JLTVs beyond the 250 delivered in January of that year. AM General JLTV A2 variant, the next generation successor that was supposed to carry the program forward, is now running more than 20 months behind schedule with roughly 2,000 vehicles in arrears, and House appropriators have proposed cutting $133 million from the program's $245 million budget. The Army's JLTV ongoing issues jeopardized the Corps' plans for the platform. As Marine Corps Commandant General Eric Smith stated during a June 2025 posture hearing, the service would have to buy fewer JLTVs in the future due to the Army stoppage. The Corps has already filled it roughly half its 12,500 vehicle requirement, but the Army volume gone per unit cost will rise. This past February, the service reaffirmed its commitment to fielding the vehicle as part of its new force structure, as its Marine littoral regiments are built around JLTV mounted capabilities in a way that makes a clean break from the platform effectively impossible. In May, the service released a request for information seeking mature, production-ready, rapidly fillable alternatives from vendors capable of supplementing or replacing AM General Supply, a tacit acknowledgement of the A2's production troubles. This is where original JLTV manufacturer Oshkosh Defense comes in. Displaced by AM General in 2023, Oshkosh arrived at Eurosatory 2026 in Paris with a potential answer to the power problem. An upgraded version of the hybrid electric E-JLTV demonstrator the company first unveiled in 2022, capable of generating 115 kilowatts of exportable power and operating in silent drive and watch modes that allow for full electronic functionality without the tactical liability of an engine signature. With the purported ability to generate bursts of up to 250 kilowatts, The system was explicitly designed with future directed energy weapons in mind. Working out where to aim the power available for the export is a consideration, and the top end is kind of where we're focused, Logan Jones, Chief Growth Officer of Oshkosh's Transport Division, told Shepherd Media. One that we've been tracking is the Australian-based Electro-Optic Systems Apollo High Energy Laser Weapon. At the other end, another type of integration is the Seelus Helma P counter-drone system. Oshkosh is already pushing to reclaim its role as primary JLTV supplier for the Marine Corps, but its broader institutional argument for the EJLTV adoption is relatively straightforward. A service that already operates JLTVs can easily integrate the electric version into existing maintenance infrastructure, draw on established spare parts supply chains, and train crews already familiar with the base vehicle. With the Army walking away from the JLTV and the Marines actively shopping for alternatives, Oshkosh's power-capable variant may prove the most realistic near-term path for the later service to get directed energy into the fight. Together, the ISVH and the EJLTV offer the U.S. military a two-track approach to fielding laser weapons on light tactical vehicles at scale. The Army gets a purpose-built platform with the power architecture, silent operations capability, and modular payload bays to support directed energy weapons like the EHEL from the ground up. Meanwhile, the Marine Corps gets an evolutionary upgrade to a platform it is already committed to. Neither track, however, is without risk. The Army has yet to select an ISV-H manufacturer, and 606 vehicles is the modest procurement objective for a capability the service describes as a critical gap. The EJLTV remains a demonstrator, and the Marine Corps JLTV procurement future depends heavily on whether AM General can close its production gap and Congress will continue to fund a program it has already threatened to cut. But if AV's Locust proved the feasibility of a real-world laser truck, the ISVH and the EJLTV are the U.S. military's first serious attempts to build enough of the right vehicles to make laser weapons a standard battlefield capability. The major challenge ahead, a senior defense officials have repeatedly emphasized, is whether directive energy weapons can be produced, procured, fielded, and sustained at the scale required to provide proof effective. Without the right platforms to support them, these weapons will remain niche capabilities, impressive in demonstrations, but absent when it matters most. And in case you're just now joining us, you are listening to Military Times. In our next article, in a first, Trump will travel aboard Qatari-donated Air Force One, dated June 30th, 2026. President Donald Trump will travel for the first time on the new Air Force One aircraft Wednesday, according to the White House. Trump will be traveling to North Dakota to visit the Theodore Roosevelt Presidential Library as part of the country's 250th anniversary celebrations, marking it the inaugural use of the Qatari-donated aircraft over a week after the U.S. Air Force began its commissioning flights. The aircraft had to undergo significant renovations to deem it suitable for presidential use, and after modifications, final exam, it must complete an unknown amount of commissioning flights that allow the White House to confirm mission capability and finalize protocols for the president's safety. After the flights are completed, the aircraft will be officially commissioned into the active executive aircraft fleet and available for presidential use alongside the VC-25A and C-32 fleets. The commissioning flights have yet to be completed, and a timeline has not been made clear. One of the original VC-35As previously used by Trump's took its last flight a day prior to the aircraft's commissioning flights commencing. Initially, plans to replace the aging VC-35A with two new VC-25Bs were slated for 2024, but supply chain issues and a lack of properly cleared workers delayed Boeing's plans until 2028, causing the president to use the luxury jet cutter donated to the U.S. in 2025. The new Air Force One Boeing 747-8i sports the red, white, and blue livery that Trump initially sought during his first presidential term in 2018. In addition to taking the new Air Force One to North Dakota, the president also confirmed during the aircraft's unveiling at Joint Base Andrews its use for the early July NATO Leaders Summit in Ankara, Turkey. He also hinted that at some point this year, the administration will be traveling to China using the plane. Trump is scheduled to appear in South Dakota on Friday for a fireworks show, but it's not clear which aircraft Trump will use to attend the demonstration. And in our next article, the Pentagon's push to field weapons faster risk outrunning its own oversight watchdog finds, dated July 1st, 2026. The Pentagon's drive to field new weapons faster risk outpacing the independent office meant to catch problems before those systems reach troops, according to Government Accountability Office report released June 30th. GAO-based findings on an audit it conducted from January through June 2026, the Office of the Director of Operational Tests and Evaluation, DOT&E, is the Pentagon's independent authority on whether new weapons work as intended before reaching the field. In fiscal year 2024, DOT&E received $10.6 million specifically to expand its oversight of programs using the Pentagon's Middle Tier Acquisition MTA pathway, a streamlined process designed to fill new capabilities faster by bypassing traditional acquisition steps. As of February 2026, DOT&E's oversight list included just 15 of the roughly 110 active MTA efforts. The Office Action Officers, the staff responsible for assessing individual programs, warned that the services could use MTA and other rapid prototyping pathways to sidestep the operational and live-fire testing requirements written into law. The gap traces back to a Pentagon reorganization that hollowed out DOT&E's workforce starting in May 2025. Defense Secretary Pete Hegseth ordered the office to cut from 126 authorized civilian positions to 30, eliminate all but one senior executive service SES position, and ended contractor support within 7 days, according to the memo GAO reviewed. Hegseth's memo projected $300 million in annual savings and said the changes would improve the lethality, readiness, and efficiency of our armed forces. Defense News reported at the time that the cut amounted to more than 50% of the office. The reorganization unfolded in stages over nearly a year. The DOT&E issued 6 separate reduction in force RIF notices between June and October 2025 before a continuing resolution paused RIF activity government-wide that November. Staffing partially recovered, reaching 45 positions by September 25, though it remains well below reorganizational levels. The DOT&E cuts were not an isolated move. They foreshadow a broader overhaul Hegseth unveiled in November 2025 when he announced the Pentagon would replace its program executive officers with portfolio acquisition executives under a system he renamed the Warfighting Acquisition System. "We mean to increase acquisition risk in order to decrease operational risk," Hegseth said in his National War College address, where he also declared speed to delivery is now our organizing principle. The reorganization of DOT&E's independent testing office reflects an inherent trade-off, faster fielding with less independent scrutiny built into the process. The toll shows up in the numbers. DOT&E's overall oversight list, not just MTA efforts, fell from 265 programs in fiscal 2024 to 173 in 2025, a drop of more than 90 programs. The list had held roughly steady for years before that, ranging from 237 to 266 programs between fiscal 2021 and 2024. The one-year collapse marks a sharp break from the trend rather than a continuation of it. Reasons for the removals, GAO found, range from completed testing and program cancellations to mergers and DOT&E's own determination that oversight was no longer necessary. Action officers told GAO that workforce reductions left them responsible for more weapons programs, often in areas outside their background, and pointed to specific expertise gaps in electronic warfare oversight. That increases the chance, GAO concluded, that weapon systems reach warfighters with undocumented shortfalls related to effectiveness, suitability, survivability, and lethality. The finding points only to the risk, not a confirmed case of a fielded system reaching troops with an undetected problems. GAO's final echo warnings raised when the reorganization was first announced. Senate Armed Services Committee ranking member Jack Reed, Democrat of Rhode Island, called the move reckless and damaging. at the time, warning that a skeleton crew with limited contractor support could leave DOT&E unable to adequately oversee critical defense programs, undermining independent oversight and exposing warfighters and taxpayers to untested systems. Reid made the remarks amid oversight concerns over the administration's Golden Dome missile defense initiative. GAO's review also found the cuts were not evenly distributed, with DOT&E protecting some capacity even as it shrank elsewhere. Two warfare area directorates were eliminated outright, one covering net-centric space and missile defense systems, the other handling strategic initiatives, policy, and emerging technology. Two new units focused on cyber and space were stood up and staffed up faster than most of the rest of the office, according

on how the reorganization affected its testing activities. As of May 2026, that report has not been submitted. GAO issues no formal recommendations, but raised several questions for lawmakers. One is whether MTA programs should be written explicitly into DOTNE's statutory oversight authority, since the pathway currently falls outside the office's formal mandate. Another is whether deputy director positions should carry SES rank to ensure continuity. A third is whether DOTNE needs its own repository for test and evaluation data rather than relying on an Institute for Defense Analysis contractor-managed system. And in our next article, Staff Sergeant becomes only airman in his class to complete Army Air Assault School, dated July 1st, 2026. An Air Force Staff Sergeant enjoyed a rare distinction recently as the only airman in his class to complete the 10-day U.S. Army Air Assault School. Staff Sergeant Ivan Sauer, assigned to the 195th Wing Security Forces, was the only airman to graduate from this course in late May and receive an air assault badge, according to a Wednesday release. After seeing I was the only airman, I felt I was shouldering the weight of the whole Air Force and the pressure was intense, Sauer said in a statement. I had to finish. The course completed by Sauer, located at Camp San Luis Obispo, California, is designed to train service members in air assault missions, sling load procedures, and rappelling techniques that include helicopter operations. The school is taught by specialized air assault sergeants from the Warrior Training Center Brigade at Fort Benning, Georgia. Sauer, who only became aware of the opportunity to attend the course just 2 weeks before it commenced, said he was ready for a top-tier challenge per the release. The airman said his previous experience at the U.S. Army Ranger School prepared him for military training opportunities like this one. Sauer also placed third earlier this year and the 18-mile Norwegian foot march located at Mather Air Force Base, California, and completed the Army Best Warrior competition, according to the announcement. The 195th Wing Senior Enlisted Leader, Senior Master Sergeant William Wade, assisted in identifying Sauer as a candidate for the air assault course, while stressing to him that there were only 5 airmen at the beginning of the course. I am so incredibly proud of Staff Sergeant Sauer. He demonstrated the elite standard of our 195th Wing Defenders, Lieutenant Colonel Sahira Marco, Deputy Group Commander of the 4-195th Operations Group, said in the release. And in our next article, time spent on select Super Hornets repairs could be cut in half with Navy's 3D printing, dated July 1st, 2026. Composite repair time for an F/A-18 Super Hornet could be slashed in half with a groundbreaking 3D printing repair method, according to the Naval Air Warfare Center Aircraft Division. By utilizing a high-performance 3D printing, composite patches can be applied directly onto the aircraft. The 3D printing method has the possibility of enabling sellers to perform complex composite fixes directly at forward operating bases, abandoning the need for highly specialized maintenance artisans and lengthy turnaround times that can cause severe delays, a Wednesday release note says. Our goal is to put capability directly into the hands of the fleet, NOCOD Commander Rear Admiral Todd Evans said in a release. By simplifying a complex repair so it can be done forward, our engineers would get aircraft back into the fight faster. It is a smart solution that makes our squadrons more self-sufficient and directly improves operational readiness. Typically, the repair of the grounded F/A-18 can cause significant delays as naval crews wait for parts to be shipped back to repair depots in the U.S. and then shipped back to the fleet. In the interim, the Navy loses critical combat capability as it stretches to repair its fighter jet. To contend with this, a joint team of engineers from NOCAD and Fleet Readiness Center Southwest developed the 3D printed composite patches, allowing crews to rapidly assess and repair the damaged plane in 50% less time. After a successful lab and ground test, the flight tests are slated to begin on operational aircraft this summer. The patch job comes as the U.S. Marine Corps moves to deactivate all remaining Hornet squadrons by 2030 and eliminate the maintenance specialties associated with the aging fighter jet as it transitions to an all F-35 tactical aircraft fleet, according to previous Military Times reporting. According to the release, 22 Navy maintenance sites across the globe already possess 3D printers, potentially allowing for swift repairs when the aircraft actively operates.

0: Well, I'm afraid this is all the time we have for now. I'd like to thank you for joining us for listening to the Military Times. My name is Mark Love, and I hope that you'll join us next time.
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2: As of 1:50 p.m., the National Weather Service has issued extreme heat warning for Belleville until Friday at 4 a.m. Dangerously hot conditions are expected in Belleville, with heat index values reaching between 105 and 110 degrees. This extreme heat warning is in effect until 7 p.m. Central Daylight Time Friday. 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
3: Good afternoon. This afternoon, expect sunshine with a high near 101. Tonight, expect clear skies with a low near 84. Friday, expect sunshine with a high near 95. Friday night, look for clear skies with a low near 74. Saturday, expect sunshine with a high near 96. Get your weather every hour right here on Mind's Eye Radio, your virtual newsstand.
4: In Belleville and Fairview Heights and Collinsville, it's sunny and 94 degrees.
5: 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Game time is at 6:45 p.m. On Sunday, July 12th, the Atlanta Braves come to town to play the Cardinals. First pitch is at 1:15 p.m. On Wednesday, July 29th, the Cubs are back to play the Cardinals. Game time is at 6:45 p.m. On Saturday, August 29th, the Pittsburgh Pirates come to town. Game time is at 1:15 p.m. And on Sunday, September 20th, it's our last audio-described game of the season as the Cardinals host the Washington Nationals. Game time is at 1:15 p.m. For the full list of events and links to purchase tickets, visit our calendar at bit.ly/upcoming-ad-events.
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7: Hello. Welcome to the History Segment. Today is Monday. This is the History Segment for the week of June 29th, going all the way through the 4th of July. Happy 250th, America. What an amazing nation we live in. So, as you know, the History Segment, we do a couple things. We look at articles. And today we will look at articles, including how the farewell address from George Washington as he left the presidency, and we did play that farewell address some months ago, how it affected other presidents. I think it's kind of an interesting look. And then, as always, we go back and look at each day in the week and see what happened in history. So June 29th, the year is 226, and Chow P dies after an illness. His son Chow Rui succeeds him as emperor of the Kingdom of Wei. And just so you know, now and then I'll do a little deeper dive and provide a little bit more background on some things in, you know, what happened today. I didn't bother to go look up the Kingdom of Weed to see what that was. So, at any rate, let's jump into 1889. Hyde Park and several other Illinois townships vote to be annexed by Chicago, forming the largest United States city and area and second largest in population, therefore second city. 1927, first test of Wallace Turnbull's controllable pitch propeller. 1972, the U.S. Supreme Court rules in Furman v. Georgia that arbitrary and inconsistent imposition of the death penalty violates the 8th and 14th Amendments, and it constitutes cruel and unusual punishment. As we're seeing right now, the Supreme Court, highly effective and highly controversial in its interpretations, and sometimes it can only interpret pretty much what's in the cases that have come before it, but it always makes news, doesn't it? 1974, Isabel Perón is sworn as the first female president of Argentina. Her husband, President Juan Perón, had delegated responsibility to weak health, and he died 2 days later. 1974, Mikhail Baryshnikov, remember him? He defected from the Soviet Union to Canada while he was on tour with the Bolshoi Ballet. 2009, Yemeni flight 626 crashed into the Indian Ocean. It killed 152 people and left, get this, schoolgirl Bahia Bakria as the sole survivor. What happened on June 30th, 1859? French acrobat Charles Blondin crosses Niagara Falls on a tightrope, a very wet tightrope. 1882, Charles Guiteau is hanged in Washington, D.C. for the assassination of U.S. President James Garfield. 1906, the United States Congress passed the Meat Inspection Act and Pure Food and Drug Act. 1934, Long Knives, the Night of the Long Knives, Adolf Hitler's violent purge of his political rivals in Germany, takes place. 1953, the first Chevrolet Corvette rolls off the assembly line in Flint, Michigan. Happy to have America's sports car. And so it moved from Flint, Michigan to St. Louis. I was actually in that plant. And they produced over 700,000 Corvettes in that plant before moving it down to Bowling Green, Kentucky, where it is now, along with the museum. 1966, the National Organization for Women, the United States' largest feminine organization, is founded. 1968, Pope Paul VI issues the Credo of the People of God. 1990, East Germany and West Germany merge their economies. 1997, the United Kingdom transfers sovereignty over Hong Kong to the People's Republic of China. July 1, 1863, American Civil War, the Battle of Gettysburg begins. 1874, the Scholes and Glidden typewriter, the first commercially successful typewriter, goes on sale. 1916, World War I, first day on the Somme. On the first day of the Battle of the Somme, 19,000 soldiers in the British Army are killed and 40,000 wounded. 1921, the Communist Party of China is founded. 1942, World War II, the first Battle of El Amin. 1943, Tokyo City emerges with Tokyo Prefecture and is dissolved. Since then, no city in Japan has had the name Tokyo. Parentheses, present-day Tokyo is not officially a city. 1958, flooding of Canada's St. Lawrence Seaway begins. 1959, specific values for the international yard, pound, and derived units, e.g. the inch, mile, and ounce, are adopted after an agreement between the USA, the United Kingdom, and the other Commonwealth countries. 1963, zip codes are introduced for the United States mail. 1968, the Nuclear Non-Proliferation Treaty is signed in Washington, D.C., London, and Moscow, as well as 62 other countries. 1978, the Northern Territory in Australia is granted self-government. 1980, Oh Canada becomes the national anthem of Canada. What happens on July 2nd, 1679? Europeans first visit Minnesota, and they see the headwaters of the Mississippi in an expedition. 1698, Thomas Savery patents the first steam engine. 1917, East St. Louis riots end. 1939, Amelia Earhart and navigator Fred Noonan are last heard from over the Pacific Ocean while attempting to make the first equatorial round-the-world flight. 1962, the first Walmart store opens for business in Rogers, Arkansas. 1964, President Lyndon B. Johnson signs the Civil Rights Act of 1964, meant to prohibit segregation in public places. 1976, fall of the Republic of Vietnam, Communist North Vietnam declares their union to form the Socialist Republic of Vietnam. 2002, Steve Fossett becomes the first person to fly solo around the world nonstop in a balloon. Quebec City is founded by Samuel de Champlain in 1608. 1767, Norway's oldest newspaper, it's still in print. It was founded and the first edition was published. 1778, American Revolutionary War, British forces killed 360 people in the Wyoming Valley Massacre, and I think that was Pennsylvania. 1849, the French enter Rome in order to restore Pope Pius IX to power. This would prove a major obstacle to Italian unification. 1890, Idaho is admitted to the 43rd U.S. state. 1938, Franklin D. Roosevelt, president, dedicates the Eternal Light Peace Memorial and lights the eternal flame at Gettysburg Battlefield. 1952, the Constitution of Puerto Rico is approved by the Congress of the United States. 1969, the biggest explosion in the history of rocketry occurs when Soviet M1 rocket explodes and subsequently destroys its own launch pad. 1970, the Troubles. So that's Northern Ireland, right? This begins the Falls Curfew, and that happened this date, 1970, in Northern Ireland in Belfast. 1994, the deadliest day in Texas traffic history, according to the Texas Department of Public Safety. 46 people were killed in crashes. 1996, the Stone of Scone. Remember that? It was underneath the chair where they do all the coronations. It was returned to Scotland. We did that story about a year ago. 2005, same-sex marriage in Spain becomes legal. What happened on July 4th, 1776? Come on, you know it. American Revolution, the United States Declaration of Independence, is adopted by the Second Continental Congress 250 years ago. 1802, West Point, New York, the United States Military Academy opens. 1817, at Rome, New York, United States, construction on the Erie Canal begins. 1855, in Brooklyn, New York, the first edition of Walt Whitman's book of poems titled Leaves of Grass is published. 1886, the people of France offer the Statue of Liberty to the people of the United States. 1894, the short-lived Republic of Hawaii is proclaimed by Sanford B. Dole. 1910, African-American boxer Jack Johnson knocks out white boxer Jim Jeffries in a heavyweight boxing match, sparking race riots across the United States. 1977, the George Jackson Brigade plants a bomb at the main power substation for the Washington State Capitol in Olympia in solidarity with a prison strike at the Walla Walla State Penitentiary Intensive Security Unit. 1997, NASA's Pathfinder space probe lands on the surface of Mars. July 5th, 1295, Scotland and France form an alliance. the so-called Auld Alliance against England. 1775, the Second Continental Congress adopts the Olive Branch Petition. And what is that? Well, that was Congress's final attempt to avoid war with Great Britain. They adopted this petition, passed it, sent it to the king, and the king said no. We know what happened after that. 1954, the British BBC broadcast its first television news bulletin. 1971, the right to vote. 26th Amendment to the United States Constitution, lowering the voting age from 21 to 18 years, is formally certified by President Richard Nixon. 1995, Armenia adopts its constitution 4 years after independence from the Soviet Union. 1996, Dolly the sheep, remember that sheep, became the first mammal cloned from an adult cell. 1998, Japan launches a probe to Mars, joining the United States and Russia as a space-exploring nation. United States, Russia, then Japan. Pretty cool. 1999, Wolverham, England, is hit by storms, which include a tornado. The area is hit again with severe storms on August 1. 2009, Roger Federer wins the 15th Grand Slam title in tennis. It's actually a big record. He won a five-set match against Andy Roderick at Wimbledon. Five-set match is just a horribly grueling tournament. So we're going to go to history.com, and I found an article. It was written by John Avlon, and it's entitled How Washington's Farewell Address Inspired Future Presidents. And the caption is, the fears that he raised about the future of a nation, including excessive debt, hyperpartisanship, and foreign interference elections, were remarkably prescient, as we all very well know. And this article has a leading portrait of George Washington, very stern, very solemn look on his face, and he is looking at us, the reader, who in this voice and this view, looking to say, I told you so, or you had better listen to my warning, is probably more the way he looks right now. It was published February 16, 2018, and updated on May 28, 2025. Hyperpartisanship, excessive debt, foreign influence in our elections sounds like a litany of some of America's greatest challenges. But some threats never end. And these top the list of what kept George Washington up at night, fearing for the future of a nation he helped found. These were cautionary touchstones of Washington's final revolutionary act, a farewell address in which the nation's first president voluntarily stepped down from power, establishing a two-term tradition. Instead of delivering the message to Congress, Washington instead delivered it directly to the people in the pages of a Philadelphia newspaper on September 19, 1796. It quickly became the most famous address in the nation, more widely reprinted than the Declaration of Independence for the first 100 years of our republic. There was no valedictorian lap. Washington's farewell warning was a prescient document full of durable wisdom that inspired and informed presidents from Lincoln to Eisenhower, from Reagan to Obama, just to name a few. Below are the examples of how great statesmen have studied and applied the lessons of history, providing a conversation across the ages. And the next picture is that of George Washington's farewell address, written in his own hand, on display at New York State Museum. And he has very small handwriting. It's great handwriting, but lots of scratching out, lots of writing over the top of. Would have been very difficult to read, especially for a guy who was pretty challenged and needing reading glasses all the time anyway. So interesting to see it. Abraham Lincoln, the first president we're going to talk about. Civil War was the revolutionary generation's greatest fear, preoccupying George Washington's presidency. But two generations later, war loomed, And during the 1860 presidential campaign, the nominee of the newly formed Republican Party, Abraham Lincoln, cited the farewell address repeatedly in his stump speech, calling out the divisiveness that had led the nation to the brink. Quote, "Some of you delight to flaunt in our faces the warning against sectional parties given by Washington in his farewell address," Lincoln said. Could Washington himself speak, he would cast the blame of that sectionalism upon us who sustain his policy and upon you who repudiate it. We respect the warning of Washington and we commend it to you, together with his example pointing to the right application of it. In the heat of the presidential campaign, Lincoln presented himself as Washington's heir, defending his legacy against the secession-threatening Southern Democrats. Lincoln nailed the hypocrisy of men who tried to twist history to their advantage while ignoring original intentions, calling not the sinners, but the righteous to repent, imploring men to undo what Washington did. 1 month after Lincoln was inaugurated, the Southern states launched the Civil War by firing on Fort Sumter in South Carolina. Washington's worst fear had come to pass. And the next picture is a portrait of Lincoln. I think it's actually a photograph. It's black and white. And it shows Lincoln addressing maybe 20 men in uniform. Most of them are actually not looking at him. They're looking at the camera. But it's the setting is really intent to be just Washington, Army Lincoln, having a conversation with the generals and the troops. He is standing, one leg kind of bent. His one hand is on a chair, but he's standing upright. But the thing about Lincoln was he was a tall guy, right? So he's taller than any of the men he's speaking to. But he also had that stovepipe hat that added another 10 inches or so to his height. So he's just way above everybody else. Then the article continues. President Lincoln meets with the soldiers and military officers of the Union Army on the battlefield of Antietam, Maryland, 1862. The farewell address remains a means of rallying what was left of the Union. With the war raging, citizens of Philadelphia to commemorate Washington's first birthday celebration since the rebellion's outbreak petitioned Congress to read, quote, "that immortal farewell address, which even in the pages of British history is pronounced unequal by any composition of uninspired wisdom." But in response, Lincoln issued a presidential directive that Washington's birthday be commemorated in 1862 with readings of the farewell address nationwide, including at every military post and at the head of the several regiments and corps of the Army. The extensive excerpts selected by Lincoln focused, logically enough, on the need to maintain a strong national union. Washington's word took on renewed urgencies against the backdrop of civil war. Quote, "the unity of government which constitutes you one people is also now dear to you. It is justly so, for it is a main pillar in the edifice of your real independence, the support of your tranquility at home, your peace abroad, of your safety, of your prosperity, of that very liberty which you so highly prize. It is of infinite moment that you should properly estimate the immense value of your national union to your collective and individual happiness. That you should cherish a cordial, habitual, and immovable attachment to it, accustoming yourselves to think and speak of it as the palladium of your political safety and prosperity, watching for its preservation with jealous anxiety, discountenancing whatever may suggest even a suspicion that it can be in any event abandoned, and indignantly frowning upon the first dawning of every attempt to alienate any portion of our country from the rest. Government unity is now existentially threatened. In fact, rather than theory, now its fate would be determined on battlefields as soldiers confronted the ultimate attempt to alienate any portion of our country from the rest. While Union soldiers gathered to listen to the farewell read by their commanders in the field, a grand procession was occurring beneath the U.S. Capitol dome, which was still actually under construction. Lincoln ordered members of the House and Senate, as well as cabinet officials and justices of the Supreme Court, to witness a reading of the farewell address on Saturday, February 22nd at noon. It remains a Senate custom to this date. The next president is Dwight Eisenhower, and we have a picture of, again, black and white, Dwight Eisenhower and his press secretary, James Hagerty, and they're making a final check of the chief executive's farewell address in 1961. Both men in suit and tie on a desk that has two black phones, the old rotary phones, and there is a small lectern sitting on top of the desk with two microphones protruding from it, and a slanted writing surface where both men go over the speech, and Eisenhower with a pencil and eraser in hand. Article begins. The second most famous farewell address in presidential history was Dwight D. Eisenhower's wise warning against the rise of the military-industrial complex. In May 1859, he pulled aside his chief speechwriter, Malcolm Moose, and said, "I want to say something when I leave here." He envisioned a 10-minute farewell address to the American people. I think the statement was prompted by a book that Alexander Hamilton drafted Washington's farewell address. The spark of insight was relit by the White House speechwriter Frederick Fox in a memo to Moose dated April 5, 1960. He said, "As the time for the president's retirement draws near, I recommend your rereading the farewell address of George Washington. It is a beautifully wise and modest piece by a faithful public servant who loved his country." He went on to say, "I was struck by the relevance to our day, the call for constitutional obedience, the warnings about sectionalism, the dangers of overgrown military establishments, but the necessity of maintaining a respectable defensive posture, the realistic attitudes that love of power and proneness to abuse it in which predominate the human heart, the unhappy tendency of mankind to seek security and repose in an absolute power of an individual, the necessity for an enlightened public opinion, the ungenerous habit of one generation to spend beyond its means and to throw upon posterity the burden which we ourselves ought to bear, the broad diplomatic advice, and much more." Eisenhower's farewell address offered a defiant coda to his own presidency with numerous parallels from the founding father, highlighting his own instinctive political independence and disdain for partisan politics, to speaking to the American people directly rather than through the filter of an address to Congress. But what he most borrowed from Washington was the frame of the farewell as a warning to future generations. Eisenhower wanted to caution his fellow Americans about the growing strength of what he called the military-industrial congressional complex, defining a new trend in American government. But the outgoing president identified the emerging issues of our era long before the advent of the internet, or the time when the number of Washington lobbyists would actually outnumber the members of Congress. "We must guard against the acquisition of unwarranted influence, whether sought or unsought, by the military-industrial complex," Ike said from the Oval Office on the night of January 17th, his gray suit flickering on the black and white TV sets of the time. "The potential for the disastrous rise of misplaced power exists, and it will persist. We must never let the weight of this combination endanger our liberties or democratic processes." Eisenhower's farewell address especially echoed Washington's one-time warning against those overgrown military establishments which, under any form of government, are inauspicious to liberty, which are regarded as particularly hostile to a Republican liberty. The fact that the two of the most famous generals turned presidents, took time to warn about the military establishment's instinct to increase its power is a sobering commentary on the culture they knew so well. They were in unique positions to offer honest critique. No serious politician would credibly accuse Washington or Eisenhower of being weak on national defense. Ultimately, the overarching prescription from President Eisenhower was similar to what Washington had counseled as the ultimate check and balance: vigorous citizenship. Only an alert and knowledgeable citizenry, Ike advised, can compel the proper meshing of the huge industrial military machinery of defense with our peaceful methods and goals so that security and liberty may prosper together. Ike's advancement of the farewell address gave it renewed relevance in the atomic age. Eisenhower also sounded the clarion call for generational fiscal responsibility. As we peer into society's future, we, you and I, and our government must avoid the impulse to live only for today, plundering for our own ease and convenience, the precious resources of tomorrow. We cannot mortgage the material assets of our grandchildren without asking the loss of their political and spiritual heritage. We want democracy to survive all generations to come. More than a century and a half later, Washington's farewell address was still inspiring successors to follow its precedent. A presidential warning for future generations about the forces poised to derail our democratic republic. And the next president is Ronald Reagan. And we have a portrait, or actual color picture, of Reagan in an address at Moscow State University in Russia. And there's more about that in the actual article. Ronald Reagan found inspiration in Washington's farewell from a specific section: the importance of morality and virtue to self-governing people, most often secured through religion. Reagan quoted the farewell address on religion frequently, often when arguing for constitutional amendments to allow prayer in schools. But Reagan's most eloquent invocation of the farewell came during his speech at Moscow State University in 1988. It was a motive loaded with high drama. A conservative Cold Warrior speaking to students in the heart of the Soviet Union about his hopes for lasting peace amid the reforms of perestroika and a thawing Cold War, even as America and Russia kept nuclear weapons trained on each other's cities. Freedom, it has been said, makes people selfish and materialistic. But Americans are one of the most religious peoples on earth, Reagan said, because they know that liberty, just as life itself, is not earned. It is a gift from God. They seek to share that gift with the world. Reason and experience, both, George Washington said in his farewell address, forbid us to expect that the national morality can prevail in exclusion of religious principle. It is substantially true that virtue or morality is a necessary spring of a popular government. Democracy is less a system of government than it is a system to keep government limited, unobtrusive, he said. A system of constraints on power to keep politics and government secondary to the important things in life, the true sources of value found only in family and faith. For Republicans, spreading the gospel of freedom to an officially atheist state, Washington's counsel about the role of faith and morality in a democracy took on a whole new relevancy. The last president is Barack Obama, and the image is him delivering his farewell speech at McCormick Place on January 10th, 2017, with his presidential lectern in front of a very, very large American flag. On January 10th, 2017, President Barack Obama carried forward the tradition by Washington's farewell warning his fellow citizens about threats to our democracy. In front of an adoring crowd of thousands that packed Chicago's McCormick Place Center, Obama connected with Washington's wisdom directly by quoting the first farewell address at length, giving it a new prominence for a new generation. Quote, in his own farewell address, George Washington wrote that self-government is the underpinning of safety, prosperity, and liberty, but is from different causes and from different quarters, much pains will be taken to weaken in your mind the conviction of this truth, that we should preserve it with a jealous anxiety, that we should reject the first dawning of every attempt to alienate any portion of our country from the rest or enfeeble the sacred ties that make us one. Obama explained the continued relevance of the quote from Washington's farewell, saying, we weaken those ties when we allow our political dialogue to become so corrosive that people of good character are turned off from public service, so coarse with rancor that Americans with whom we disagree are not just misguided, but somehow malevolent. We weaken those ties when we define some of us as more American than others. It falls to each of us to be anxious, jealous guardians of our democracy, to embrace the joyous task we've been given to continually try to improve this great nation of ours. Because for all of our outward differences, we all share the same proud title, citizen. Over multiple drafts of the speech, President Obama wrote with his chief speech writer, Coe Keenan, the core quote from Washington's farewell. It remained intact. It was in his consciousness, especially given the Washington's farewell focus about warning against hyperpartisanship and the importance of national unity. Keenan later explaining the president's reverence for the office, confronting his concern about the candidate Trump's record of trolling in birthism and tearing down democratic norms and institutions. The reason we use this Washington line was because a lot of times we fall prey to this. We just accept people trying to divide us and tear us apart and convince us that one aspect of American society is inevitably corrupt and not to be trusted. It is entirely up to us to believe that or not. Across the span of 2.5 centuries, our country's slave-owning first president and his African-American successor found considerable common ground on the continuity of purpose. Confronting the dangers of division to democracy, both Washington and Obama understood the same transcendent truth. Our independence as a nation is inseparable from our interdependence as a people. Washington's farewell address echoes on across the ages, perhaps now more relevant than ever. As you remember from last week, I found a special edition of Time magazine entitled The Founding Fathers, The American Visionaries Who Created a Great Nation. And we read first and foremost the article on Washington, a couple others last week. This week, we're up to the article on John Adams, Atlas of Independence. And the cover portrait is one that shows Adams standing, kind of mulling over the Declaration of Independence. Robert Livingston, Roger Sherman, Thomas Jefferson, and Benjamin Franklin are also seated, the four of them, around a small round table, and they're debating topics. Benjamin Franklin has the cane. They all have the lace collars and frocks, full waistcoats. So interesting portrait of the time, and the subtitle is Fierce Champion of Liberty. John Adams is arrogant and abrasive, but his stubborn New England spirit shaped the American experience. And he's a guy with a very round, fleshy face. He has lots of hair sprouting out from both sides, very curly and white, but he's bald on top. So it kind of makes for an interesting effect. The article was written by Eileen Daspin, and it begins that in the fall of 1783, John Adams, the U.S. minister to Britain, should have been in high spirits. Actually, extraordinary ones. After almost 18 months of discussions, the British and Americans had signed the Treaty of Paris, ending the War of Independence. Adams, a key member of the negotiating team, had finally helped realize the American college dreams of sovereignty. But instead of relishing his victory, Adams despaired. Congress had failed to acknowledge his contribution to the Paris talks, to thank him, or to signal what his next official position might be. He disparaged U.S. Minister to France, Benjamin Franklin, who had led the treaty negotiations, as well as Franklin's behind-the-scenes ally, French Foreign Minister Charles de Vergennes. A treaty ordeal, Adams bemoaned to his wife, had left him dispirited, with sharp, fiery humors in the back of his neck. Franklin was equally critical of Adams. Writing to lawyer Robert Livingston, he noted dryly that Adams means well for his country, is always an honest man, often a wise one, but sometimes, and in some things, absolutely out of his senses. Of the nation's early presidents, John Adams was among the most influential, probably the most tiresome, and until his reputation was buffed by a 2008 HBO miniseries, easily the least popular. He was a conservative Federalist. Adams was a proponent of strong central government and viewed the will of the public as potentially dangerous. He considered himself a natural aristocrat whose opinions were superior to others. He was short, squat, hot-tempered, and trusting almost no one but his wife. He was famously vain. As vice president under George Washington, Adams lobbied for his boss to be addressed as His Majesty or His Highness. During the presidency, Adams supported bitterly contested legislation that allowed him to deport foreigners suspected of disloyalty and to prosecute critics. In his 230 years, this image has never appeared on any currency. Yet, Adams' stubborn, principled convictions are woven into the fabric of the Constitution and the country's DNA. He was one of the first proponents of a permanent separation from Britain. During his time as Massachusetts delegate to the Second Continental Congress, Adams helped Thomas Jefferson draft the Declaration of Independence and later suggested to George Washington that the new American nation be organized as a constitutional republic with clear divisions of powers between executive, legislative, and judicial branches. He championed a government of laws, not men. But by the 20th century, Adams had been upstaged in history books by his more charismatic contemporaries. Sometimes he was confused with his cousin Sam Adams, the failed brewer and revolutionary firebrand, and by John Quincy Adams, his son and sixth U.S. president. Tom Hanks, who produced the Adams miniseries, once described him as America's Pete Best, a reference to the Beatle that no one remembers. How did Adams sink from being the nation's first vice president to second commander-in-chief to languishing in relative obscurity? For one thing, he had the misfortune of serving between Washington, the father of his country, and Jefferson, the sage of Monticello. Biographer David McCullough has pointed out that the federal party that Adams led died out two centuries ago, so there's been no organization dedicated to keeping his name alive. Many of Adams' early accomplishments were behind the scenes, and his White House years ended in controversy that cost him the election of 1800. In fact, he's just one of 10 presidents who lost their reelection bids, and we don't like losers. The great-grandson of the Puritans who immigrated to Massachusetts Bay Colony from Somerset, England, Adams seemed predestined to become a revolutionary. The Adams family, descended from the Church of England, crossed the Atlantic around 1630 to help found a religious settlement in Braintree, Massachusetts. John came into the world a century after their arrival in 1735, a time when the colonies were expanding. As a young man, he was contrary and bright. His father sent him to Harvard College, where John gravitated towards history and politics. In 1764, he married Abigail Smith, 9 years his junior, a union some would describe later as the most important decision of his life for the guidance she provided and the love that they shared. The couple lived in Braintree, where Adams studied law and farmed long before he was appointed surveyor of highways giving him his first taste of public life. By then, Britain had begun introducing a series of unpopular taxes on paper, glass, tea, and paint, and Adams cautiously waded into the fray. In an unsigned 1765 newspaper essay, he argued that American freedoms were rights established by British law and sacrifices made by generations of settlers like his forebears. Heartened by the article's positive reception, Adams went a step further, crafting the Braintree Instructions. The document, which was presented to the Massachusetts legislature, challenged the English system of taxation and maintained there could be no taxation without representation, just as the Irish has held for years on the other side of the Atlantic. In short order, 40 Massachusetts towns adopted the instructions. If there is a single episode that captures how Adams' pompous self-regard dovetailed effectively with his high principles, it would be the Boston Massacre, an event credited with sparking a revolution. Not surprisingly, Adams was at the center of it. The year was 1770, and by then he was an attorney in Boston with a thriving law practice. The town was full of redcoats. They were dispatched by the crown to keep order, and they were despised by the locals. On a frigid March morning, a small group of agitators began to attack a British sentry assigned to the custom house where the levies were paid. The band taunted the guard. They threw snowballs, ice, and oyster shells. The guard, in turn, called for reinforcements. And in the ensuing melee, five colonists were shot and killed. The next day, Adams was asked to defend the eight soldiers and their captain. It is difficult to parse Adams' motives in accepting the assignment, which outraged Boston and threatened the young attorney's legal business. Politically ambitious, Adams may have thought the case would cement his bona fides as a man of conviction unswayed by popular opinion. As a critic of the sovereign, he may have wanted to illustrate the fairness of the American legal system. Or Adams' decision could have been more transactional. Historian Hiller B. Zobel speculated the lawyer was persuaded to take the case in exchange for a seat in the Boston legislature, as he was the town's first choice when a seat became available 3 months later. Whatever prompted Adams' decision, his defense echoed themes that would come to define his political philosophy: the fear of an unreasonable mob and the importance of restraint and virtue. Describing how the shrieking rabble yelled "kill them" as they attacked the British soldiers, Adams argued that his clients acted in self-defense, a basic law of nature. He passionately urged the court to be guided by fairness, not emotions. It's of more importance to the community that innocence should be protected than it is guilt should be punished. He stated that during the open arguments. The jury, which deliberated for just 2.5 hours, bought Adams' reasoning. Several of his clients were acquitted and two convicted of manslaughter. Adams continued his political ascent, sometimes hobbled by his overbearing personality. Elected to the Massachusetts Assembly, he became one of five representatives of the First Continental Congress in 1774. Fellow delegates liked to consult Adams, but they thought him too unstable to be a leader. Adams was self-aware enough to realize his shortcomings. During the 1776 session of the Continental Congress, Jefferson was asked to draft the Declaration of Independence and present it to a committee of five, including Adams. Jefferson suggested that Adams write the first draft, according to McCulloch's John Adams, but Adams declined. Reason first, you are a Virginian, and a Virginian ought to be at the head of this business, Adams argued. Reason second, I am obnoxious, suspected, and unpopular. You are very much otherwise. Jefferson said he had no memory of such an exchange, and he had simply been asked by the committee and agreed. Although Jefferson ended up writing the first draft, Adams helped edit it and complete it. Many of Adams' accomplishments were achieved off stage. As a member of the Continental Congress, he almost single-handedly ran the war effort, working 18-hour days to make sure the Army had resources. Adams also worked to develop treaties and was sent to France as a minister and later became an ambassador to the Dutch Republic. Following the surrender of British troops at Yorktown in 1781, he was appointed to negotiate the Treaty of Paris to formally end the war. With the signing of the treaty on September 3rd, 1783, and the ratification on January 14th, 1784, the revolution was over. And there's a portrait in the middle of this article. It's Adams, Benjamin Franklin, and Jefferson. They're standing around a table. There's quills and there's ink. There's papers scattered all over the round table, but there's books strewn on the floor and a whole lot of ripped up and shredded paper littering the floor as well, showing them hard at work. Adams remained in Europe until 1788, to serve as the first ambassador to the court of St. James in the UK and to repair relations between the two countries. Abigail and their daughter Nabby, N-A-B-B-Y, the Adams had four children together, joined him. It was the first time in almost a decade that John and Abigail were in the same city. During the war and immediately after it, Abigail mostly remained at home in Massachusetts, a period she referred to as my widowhood. She ran the household and family farm, dealing with tenants and the couple's financial affairs. Actions that saved Adams from financial ruin the other president suffered after leaving office. She and Adams kept abreast of each other's lives through their famous, voluminous correspondence. Life in London did not go as the Adams had hoped. Although he helped negotiate commercial agreements with Portugal and Russia and loans with the Netherlands, his main task working with the British proved challenging. Officials gave former rebel a cold shoulder. In early 1787, Adams requested that Congress name a successor to the ministry, and in 1788, he and Abigail returned to the U.S. after almost a full decade abroad. As their ship entered Boston Harbor, the Adams could be heard. They heard church bells ringing and cannons thundering. A crowd of several thousand applauded as the couple came ashore. If Adams had been undecided about his future during the Atlantic crossing, he was no longer. Within a month, he decided to throw his hat in the ring, running for president against George Washington and John Hancock in 1788. Voting procedures at the time were different than today. Each member of the Electoral College was granted two votes. The candidate who received the majority of votes was elected president, and the second place candidate was elected vice president. Washington, as expected, won with support from every elector. Adams, the runner-up, became vice president. For the vain Adams, the two terms with second in command were frustrating. He was cordial with Washington, but not close. He found himself excluded from the president's inner circle and policy decisions. Adams' most active role was leader of the Senate, where he cast a tie-breaking vote 29 times on topics with the location of the nation's capital and preventing war with Britain. In a famous misstep, Adams lobbied for the president to take the title His Highness, the President of the United States, and Protector of the Rights of the Same. He was roundly ridiculed. As vice presidents have done ever since, Adams bemoaned his lack of power, telling Abigail, "My country has, in its wisdom, contrived for me the most insignificant office that ever the invention of man contrived or his imagination conceived." He threatened to resign, but he never did, as he believed the job would help him win in 1796, which it did. Adams' opponent in 1796 was his old friend Thomas Jefferson, now a Democratic Republican and ardent supporter of states' rights. Federalist Adams scored a narrow victory, carrying just 71 electoral votes to Jefferson's 68. Jefferson became Adams' vice president, and the administration wore on. The two grew increasingly antagonistic. The Adams administration is best remembered for the so-called XYZ affair, which started from a trio of French diplomats demanding a bribe from the American officials. Tension with France escalated, and at home, anti-foreign sentiment skyrocketed, but Congress's solution, the Alien Sedition Act of 1798, was so sweeping in expanding government powers that citizens rebelled and held Adams responsible. His re-election campaign was doomed. In an emotional and hard-fought race, Jefferson triumphed over Adams. It was the first peaceful transition of political power between opposing parties, and Jefferson nodded to the moment in his inaugural address, calling for reconciliation. Quote, "We are all Republicans and we are all Federalists," he declared.

5 hours. We're going to conclude this segment by looking at a letter. It's actually the page before Dear Abby, the Adams letters. The first letters offer clues about what would become. They are the makings of an especially powerful courtship, full of inside jokes and light teasing. One from October 1762 is posed as a requisition order for Miss Adorable to deliver as many kisses as the sender required, as he has already given her 2 or 3 million at least in exchange for her every one. But the decades that would follow, these missives, letters between John Adams, second president of the United States, and his wife Abigail, would go far beyond that beginning, never losing the underpinnings of intimacy. They would cover everything from daily life to world-changing events such as the coming of independence, which John wrote that he could see that the end is more than worth all the means. In both Content and Charm, they remain as some of the most significant sources of insight into America's founding moment. More than 1,100 of the letters have been preserved, dating from 1762 to 1801. They are particularly illuminating when it comes to a few specific periods during which John was required to be away from Abigail. For example, when he attended the Continental Congress on the eve of the Revolution. During these times, Abigail was John's confidant and advisor, though he didn't always listen to her. In what is perhaps her most famous letter, she urges him to, quote, remember the ladies when it came to deciding who would have how much power in the new democracies. That did not happen. As Joseph Ellis notes in his 2010 book, First Family, Abigail and John Adams, it can be hard for modern Americans to grasp what it meant to write a letter back then. And it could take weeks for a letter to make it from Massachusetts to Pennsylvania. A note thus arrived, Ellis writes, like a message from the past. When John was called to Paris on a diplomatic mission, that time was magnified, if the letters made it at all. And the dispatches between the Adams were not so much as a conversational back and forth, but more often a series of meditations meant for a very specific audience. But that audience truly as specific as it might have seemed. Although the letters were the messages of a loving couple, the writers didn't believe their contents would remain private forever. Their devoted record-keeping belies that idea, despite the fact that their grandson, who compiled the letters for publication in 1876, expressed his belief that they would be surprised to know the world was interested. They, unlike Martha Washington, who destroyed most of George's letters, took specific steps to make sure the letters would be preserved for later generations who might have cause to wonder about the two people who led interesting lives in an interesting time. It's no secret that they knew it was an interesting time. After all, it's right there in the letters. Quote, the day, perhaps the decisive day, is come upon the fate of America and depends. Abigail wrote after the Battle of Bunker Hill, my bursting heart must find vent at my pen. End of article. So just a really interesting view into their love affair, their marriage, as well as all of the events happening at the time. The next articles we will read from this Time magazine special edition. Really, the next one is Jefferson versus Hamilton, The Clash, and then The Rivalry That Forged a Nation, and the conversation about how Jefferson and Hamilton disagreed violently about the nature of government. So looking forward to catching up with you next week. And in the meantime, hope you have a phenomenal

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2: 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Game time is at 6:45 p.m. On Saturday, August 29th, the Pittsburgh Pirates come to town. 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
5: Good afternoon and welcome. I'm Joni Arell-Luxem, and this is At Home. Today, our first article comes from Time Magazine, May 25th, 2026, titled, These Are Some of the Most Influential People Shaping the Future of Giving, by Harry Booth, Nikita Ostrovsky, and Theron Pillay. Susan Dell and Michael Dell. Crowded as a bazaar and cluttered with screens, the trading floor of the New York Stock Exchange is a bubble of overstimulation. Not exactly a place you want to bring a child. But when Susan and Michael Dell navigated their way through the blinking booths on a recent Wednesday, they were accompanied by, among others, two toddlers, one of whom wore a tiny but impeccable sports jacket. The founder of Dell Computers, 61, and his wife, 60, were there to ring the opening bell in honor of the pledge they made on Giving Tuesday in December to entrust $6.25 billion to 25 million future investors in America, just like the one in the fund size code. It is arguably the largest single gift Americans have ever received from two of their fellow citizens, equivalent to paying for 2,000 Tomahawk cruise missiles or 6 months of the entire Head Start program. Most of the beneficiaries are unaware of their windfall. They're more focused on Bluey. But on July 4th, if their parents have set up a 530A or Trump account in their name by filling out IRS Form 4547, in case the account name was too subtle, millions of children might find themselves $250 richer than the day before. They won't be able to touch the money, which will be an investment account, until they are 18. But between now and then, the Dells very much hope that the nest egg they have laid out will grow substantially. The Dells first heard about the idea of giving directly to children in 2021 from Brad Gerstner, the CEO of Altimeter Capital, a private equity fund, the founder and chairman of Invest America, the nonprofit that pushed the project along, and a nonstop pitchman. Time owner and co-chair Mark Benioff is a member of the nonprofit's CEO Council. I talked to Susan about it right after I heard about it, and we immediately thought, this was a great idea, says Michael, sitting with his wife at a studio a short walk from the Lower East Side, where his grandfather, Saul Dell, lived after arriving from Eastern Europe in 1922 with four brothers he had cared for since he was 15. As the idea moved forward, says Susan, we found ourselves talking about it more and more and playing with the numbers. We'd be at a restaurant and we're like writing on napkins, what if we did this and what if we did this? And then doing calculations nonstop. The Dells have enough wealth, an estimated $150 billion, that they could spend $500,000 a day for the rest of their lives and still not run out of cash. And Michael has said they intend to give away the bulk of it before they die. Offering it to the very young seemed the ideal way to continue the charitable aims they have pursued for more than a quarter of a century via the Michael and Susan Dell Foundation. Michael and I are dedicating the next decade of our lives, of our foundations, our wealth, our Rolodex, and our time to bring this into reality, says Kirstner. They have made the biggest gift in the history of America into a program that I think can define the most important change to the social contract in America in 50 years, as important as Social Security itself. How these counts got over the line depends on whom you ask. I was actually at the White House in March for something else, and I had an opportunity to speak to the president, Michael says. Brad had made a little video that explained the idea in like 1 minute, and I showed the video to the president in the Oval Office, and he immediately got it and said, that's a great idea. And Kirstner's telling, they both watched the video with him in early May, and Trump called the House Speaker right away on speakerphone and insisted the idea be put in the one big, beautiful bill. Success has many authors, and the upshot is that every American child with a Social Security number born from the first day of 2025 to the last day of 2028 is now eligible for a $1,000 deposit from taxpayers. So far, according to the Treasury Department, 5.5 million children have been set up with these accounts, and about 1.4 million of those are young enough to qualify for the government seed money. That's just under a third of eligible kids. The Dells aim to reach an older cohort of children born 2016 to 24. They are offering $250 to anyone who live in a zip code where the median income is less than $150,000, which should cover about 80% of children that age. The couple points to research that suggests that young adults with their own bank accounts do better on many fronts, even after adjusting for parental assets and education. If a child has an account like this, they are way more likely to graduate high school. They're way more likely to go on to higher studies. They are way more likely to get a job and buy a home and not be incarcerated. And they are way more likely to have better mental health for the child and the parent, says Michael. Giving babies money at birth is not a new idea. A different version of this initiative, often known as baby bonds, was one of the central planks of New Jersey Senator Cory Booker's platform when he ran for president in 2020, billed as a weapon in fighting wealth inequality in a country where the 400 richest people have more money than the poorest 170 million. Connecticut set up a similar fund for any baby born on Medicaid in 2023, and there are 9 baby bond pilots running around the country. But this is the first time it's been implemented at the national level in the United States. Michael talks less about the leveling aspect of it than its utility for helping young people appreciate the power of capitalism. We're essentially seeding these accounts to get them started on their path to investing and compounding, he says. We have too many families that have no capital investment at all, and so they don't have any need to worry about capitalism. That's not a good thing, we believe, for our country long term. Susan believes the funds will help children feel like the people in their country believe in them. For many of the Dells' friends, the size of this donation was not really a surprise. They both are very focused on winning, says Jana Mountain, executive director of the Dells Foundation, which has an endowment of about $7.5 billion. It's kind of this idea of if we're not setting a really aggressive goal, we're not aiming for the trophy in terms of the outcomes we're able to drive. Why would we even do it? The Dells investment is also on brand because there are no middlemen. When you think about the origin of Dell back in the late 80s and 90s, the whole model was built on going direct to the customer, says Mountain. It was completely transformative in the space. More recently, Dell Technologies has transformed itself into a provider of the digital infrastructure for the AI era. To effect this, Michael took his company private, reconfigured it, and took it public again 5 years later at 7 times the value. It's not hard to see why the couple put their faith in novel financial structures to create wealth. The Dells are hoping that the big ball of cash they're rolling out will have enough gravity to draw in other like-funded souls. Under the account guidelines, $5,000 can be added each year. Almost 50 companies have announced that they will offer matching grants as a benefit to their employees. Individual states can also contribute. Oklahoma says it's kicking in $250 for each baby. So can relatives, and the Dells hope other billionaire benefactors will jump in. I mean, we're not going to put this amount of money into something we don't truly believe in and we don't truly feel is important and needs to be done, says Susan. And hopefully a lot of our peers that can do this kind of thing will recognize that and decide they need to do something too. So far, Gerstner has offered $250 for all children under 5 in Indiana. Ray and Barbara Dalio are chipping in $75 million for the children of Connecticut. And Kraken, the energy company, will add money to accounts in Wyoming. Nicki Minaj also promised up to $300,000 for her fans' infants. Will the accounts really jumpstart the American dream as the government has promised? Not everyone is persuaded. Duke economics professor William Darity, one of the authors of Booker's Plan, fears they may make inequality worse. It becomes a highly regressive program where wealthier families clearly will have a greater ability to put more money into the accounts and poor families will not, he says. A Council of Economic Advisors analysis found that in a scenario in which nothing was contributed beyond the initial $1,000 and the market had medium returns, the account balance would be $5,800 when the child hit 18. While with the same returns and the maximum contribution, the balance would be $303,800. Darity's plan would have given more money to less wealthy families. An issue with the Dells initiative specifically is that money is allocated according to zip codes because Treasury rules make more precise targeting difficult. This means in neighborhoods that have high wealth inequality, the poorest children may not receive anything. Children at New York City's biggest public housing complex, Queensbridge Houses, for example, are not eligible for a Dell gift because their high-earning neighbors in Long Island City have pushed up the median. We recognize that no single premium program will account for every local circumstance, including in communities with significant income disparities, writes Michael in an email. Our view is that providing every eligible child with a meaningful starting asset is a transformative step. Even recognizing families' ability to contribute will differ. Our goal is to expand long-term opportunity as broadly as possible, and we see this as additive, complementing ongoing efforts focused on children and families with the greatest need. If you want to get a sense of the Dells' drive, consider their courtship. After one very reluctant blind date, Susan, who is a former endurance athlete and has completed several Ironman events, suggested a 50-mile bike ride for their second. He was a trooper, she says of her spouse. Nowadays, their main athletic activity is rucking, hiking with a weighted backpack. Although, according to friend and Dell Technologies chief operating officer and vice chairman Jeff Clark, Michael is also a pretty good archer and once took down an elk in Colorado. Michael declines to talk about it. They're incredible together, Clark says. They're very competitive. They had this grit and determination. You put them together and Katie bar the door. They're a force multiplier. Both Dells say they were raised to believe in Tikkun Olam, a Hebrew phrase meaning repairing the world. They're also big believers in the power of education. Michael's middle name is Saul, after his grandfather, who, deprived of an education, emphasized it among his offspring. Family lore records him as saying, "Education is expensive, but just think how expensive a lack of education is." Michael and Susan started the Dell Foundation in 1999 to serve children in poverty, focusing more or less in order on Texas, the U.S., South Africa, India, and after October 7, 2023, Israel. Since its inception, it has handed out $3.3 billion and committed a further $7 billion, most recently adding a pledge of $750 million to the $250 million it has already given to the University of Texas at Austin, which Michael attended for 1 year before leaving to focus on his company full-time. A spokesperson says the $6.25 billion for Invest America will be funded from the Dell's broader charitable sources of funds. Susan, who in 2009 had to choose between running her budding fashion label, Fee, or the rapidly growing foundation, now chairs its board. "It's a boring way to say it, but it felt like the more responsible choice," she says. The foundation is currently working on 800 or so projects, one of which, the Dell Scholars Program, provides tuition and support to about 9,000 students internationally. It seems clear that each partner has more favorite programs. Susan loves the Dell Scholars, while Michael gets more animated about what the foundation calls nano-entrepreneurs, the owners of very small business to whom it makes microloans in places like India and Kenya. It turns out that an entrepreneur and a for-profit business that's aligned with a social objective often has a far greater outcomes for the people that they're serving than a nonprofit, he says. Personal preferences aside, the two are a remarkable team, friend says. It's pretty compelling how they operate as a couple, says Mountain. Whether or not it's the Dell's gift, whether or not the Dell's gift is life-changing for most of its recipients is yet to be seen. But it's hard to imagine it won't do some good. When asked what they'd hope to see young adults spending their money on down the road, both Dells get mildly irked. "I don't think they should listen to us about what to do because we don't know their situation," says Michael. Susan puts it more succinctly. "If they're thinking about their future, that's good for the future of our country." Kate Capshaw and Steven Spielberg. Steven Spielberg has spent his career turning imagination into spectacle. And in recent years, he and his wife, Kate Capshaw, have also been finding ways to harness creativity for a different purpose. Where the world is right now requires more imagination than ever before in history, Spielberg tells Time. This is a nation that hasn't been this divided since the Civil War. Spielberg, 79, and artist Capshaw, 72, believe that finding common ground even between the most divided Americans is not only possible, but it's necessary to bring this country back together again, the filmmaker says. To that end, the couple see their philanthropy as a creative act, centering storytelling to bridge the divides that they worry so much about. They founded the Hearthland Foundation in 2019, driven by the belief that connection can engender justice and equity, and that narrative can be a key factor in nurturing all of these things. At the time, Capshaw had recently traveled around the U.S., taking portraits of unhoused young people for a series called Unaccompanied. Spielberg had begun work on his adaptation of West Side Story, which explores themes of division and connection. And they were considering what they wanted their legacy to be beyond their bodies of work and rich family life. Thus, Heartland was born, says Capshaw. They spent time traveling the country to hear from local communities to inform the organization's priorities. "I think the responsibility for all of us is to take the time to listen to other people," says Capshaw, "and to quiet down our own defenses or offenses." It's perhaps unsurprising that the highest grossing director in film history sees storytelling as a great unifier. His movies have brought audiences together around the world, threading the needle between emotional depth and blockbuster appeal to create shared experience on a vast scale. We believe in the power of stories to heal, repair, to bridge divides, and to imagine something better for all of us, he says. Heartland supports programs like the American Exchange Project, a domestic exchange program that sends recent high school graduates to different communities to help expand their perspectives and build civic understanding. As Spielberg puts it, we depend on young people, our children and our grandchildren, to build the future that will save democracy. As the U.S. turns 250, the couple are supporting projects that explore paths toward a connected and just shared future. One is an initiative led by the Inovia Foundation that aims to bring together communities that might not otherwise intersect over free meals. They're also backing civic engagement initiatives for Gen Zers led by Made by Us and a time capsule project that would see Magnum photographers travel across the U.S. documenting American life with a focus on undertold stories to create a visual archive. Another of their grantees is StoryCorps, which, alongside other programs, records interviews with Americans about their lives in an effort to remind people of how much they have in common. It's more than 700,000 recordings collected in the U.S. Library of Congress and an online archive. The work of StoryCorps is not dissimilar to what another of Spielberg's nonprofits, the USC Shoah Foundation, has been doing for more than three decades. Inspired by conversations Spielberg had with Holocaust survivors during and after the making of Schindler's List, the foundation was set up to record and preserve their stories in hopes that those firsthand accounts of hate and anti-Semitism would prove a bulwark against those forces in the future. In addition to running education initiatives and producing research, it has gathered more than 60,000 audiovisual testimonies from survivors and witnesses of the Holocaust and of other tragedies, including the Cambodian, Armenian, and Guatemalan genocides, and those in Rwanda and Bosnia-Herzegovina. Around the same time that he established the Shoah Foundation, Spielberg also founded the Righteous Persons Foundation, RPF, with the profits from Schindler's List, which he says he refused to keep. That was blood money, and it needed to be converted into something that would build tolerance and understanding through education, he says. RPF is dedicated to strengthening Jewish life and identity through culture, community, and social justice. During a speech in 2024, Spielberg raised the alarm about rising anti-Semitism and discrimination against Muslims, Arabs, and Sikhs, saying the creation of the other and the dehumanization of any group based on their differences are the foundations of fascism. Does he worry about a slide toward fascism today? Well, that's always been a worry, he says. But it hasn't just been the dangling sword for 8 years. It's been the dangling sword for hundreds of years. And yet, even under that ever-present threat, he believes that bringing people together can prevent them from demonizing one another by fostering empathy and human connection. What gives me hope is when I hear people all laughing together, he says. Laughter always gives me hope. Willie Nelson, 40 years of Farm Aid. Many nonagenarians are in bed with the sunset, but on September 20th, 2025, there was Willie Nelson, anchoring the 40th edition of Farm Aid well past midnight before 37,000 adoring fans in Minneapolis. The evening encapsulated many special things about Nelson, including his indefatigable quest to harness music and community to uplift the working class. Farm Aid which Nelson established with John Mellencamp and Neil Young in 1985 during a wave of family farm bankruptcies, has raised more than $90 million in support of the cause. Nelson, who grew up picking cotton in Abbott, Texas during the Great Depression, has railed against the decline of family farms for years. Joe Goldman, defending democracy. As president of both the Democracy Fund and Democracy Fund Voice, Joe Goldman has overseen the distribution of over $500 million to organizations that support free and fair elections, accountable government, and a more just society. It's not all bad, he says. When I look around, the signs of democratic resilience are everywhere. Kate Forbes, Red Cross leader. Red Cross and Red Crescent volunteers are among the earliest humanitarian responders when disaster strikes. International Federation of Red Cross and Red Crescent Society's president, Kate Forbes, ensures that volunteers and supplies are where the humanitarian need is most urgent, including in Sudan, Gaza, Ukraine, and Iran. Tanya Allen, standing up for Minneapolis. Tanya Allen, president of Minnesota's McKnight Foundation, has emerged as one of the most vocal defenders of both the philanthropic sector and the communities it serves. Last year, in response to the Trump administration's threats to investigate foundations and nonprofits, Allen, along with MacArthur Foundation's John Palfrey and Freedom Together's Deepak Bhargava, led a solidarity campaign defending the right to give freely, garnering signatures from more than 700 organizations. And in the wake of the immigration enforcement surge in Minnesota, McKnight deployed $5 million in emergency response funding, with an additional $13 million in the pipeline. The money supports small businesses, constitutional observers, mutual aid groups, and people who are unable to go to work and consequently to pay rent because of immigration and customs enforcement agents' presence. Our community was under siege, Allen says. We had the capability and the resources to both listen to them and to quickly get resources to them. Miguel A. Santana, responding to a year of crises. For Miguel Santana, CEO of the $2.3 billion California Community Foundation, 2025 started out with historic wildfires, devastating huge swaths of Los Angeles, and didn't get much better from there. With stepped-up immigration enforcement and federal funding cuts to anti-poverty groups. To meet the challenge, Santana ramped up fundraising and grant-making. In 2005, the foundation gave away about $350 million to over 1,900 local nonprofits. Of that, $100 million was raised from some 50,000 donors for wildlife recovery. This has been a time where the best of Los Angeles has really shown up, he says. There is a strong sense that we're in it together. Paula Fabiani, bolstering giving in Brazil. As CEO of the Institute for the Development of Social Investment, Paula Fabiani helped lead the charge to pass a 2019 law in Brazil regulating endowed philanthropic funds, prompting a surge in infrastructure for charitable giving. When COP30 came to Belém, Brazil, she participated in a discussion on the role of private funding in climate solutions. A Julian Castro, Latino Community Power. Latino Community Foundation CEO Julian Castro raises funds to support great effective organizations that are rooted in the Latino community, but often they don't get the investment that they should. 2025, it awarded over $5 million to community groups that provided rental assistance and other relief to gardeners, nannies, and other victims of the Los Angeles wildfires. Richard R. Burry, Jr., Combating Poverty. Richard Burry Jr. beamed as New York City announced its plan to subsidize free childcare for two-year-olds. The CEO of anti-poverty nonprofit Robinhood has long argued that childcare is key to combating inequality. People can't go to work if they don't have a place for their kids to go, he says. Last year, the nonprofit provided $140 million to over 300 local charities. Emily Toe Mental Health Boost. Emily Toe has grown her family's foundation from a tiny operation to one disbursing $50 million a year, funding criminal justice reform, its largest area supporting both policy change and direct services, arts and culture, public health, and more. Last year, it branched out, committing $10 million to youth mental health and well-being. Aaron Borla, funding rural communities. Grant maker Aaron Borla believes giving in rural areas can help curb polarization and bridge rural-urban divides. She's executive director of the Roundhouse Foundation, which supports the arts, education, the environment, and social services in the rural areas and tribal nations of Oregon, and plans to give away $21 million in 2026. Tim Izget, a lifeline for local news. Last August, Tim Izget launched the Public Media Bridge Fund to help over 100 vulnerable stations that collectively serve 43 million Americans to survive congressional cuts. It has the backing of large funders like the Ford Foundation and MacArthur Foundation, and also individuals, raising $73 million and awarding $26 million. Shakira, building schools in Colombia. Latin music star Shakira has spent nearly 30 years supporting education in her native Colombia through the Barefoot Foundation. Her bet is that it can pave the way for economic development and peace in some of the country's most neglected regions. In September, construction was completed on Barefoot's latest school, Situation in Tibú, where tens of thousands across the surrounding region were displaced in early 2025 by fighting between rival guerrilla groups. The foundation points to over 12,000 teachers trained and 19 schools built or renovated since its inception, touching the lives of more than 224,000 children. The schools also provide meals for students and psychosocial support for kids and their family. Greg Perlman and Jody Perlman, rapid direct giving for emergencies. During LA's deadly wildfires, the Perlmans partnered with local nonprofits and clergy to distribute checks to thousands of families. Their nonprofit Change Reaction relies on over 1,500 social workers, case managers, and others to channel small grants to people with immediate needs like medical expenses or car repairs fast. It's disbursed $77 million in the past 5 years. Charles Schwab and Helen Schwab, revolutionizing giving. Charles and Helen Schwab have given away over $200 million since 2019 through their foundation, supporting public education and housing. Charles Schwab Charitable, founded in 1999, was instrumental in the rise of donor-advised funds and helped reshape how wealthy donors distribute money. Our next article comes from Women's World, June 1st, 2026, happy, healthy, and feeling great at any age. A cure-all in your medicine cabinet? What if the medication you take for blood sugar could also protect your vision, your heart, and more? While metformin, which costs as little as $4 a month, is known for managing diabetes, it has other perks. It decreases glucose production in the liver, reduces the absorption of glucose from the intestinal tract, and increases insulin sensitivity, says Jennifer Chung, MD. Here's what to expect. Clear vision. With age often comes vision changes, including increased risk of age-related macular degeneration, AMD. AMD is common in adults over 50, says Dr. Chung. It's due to a combination of factors such as aging, genetic risks, and environmental risk factors that lead to gradual damage or degeneration of the macula. The macula is the part of the retina responsible for sharp central vision. Damage here leads to blurry vision and difficulty seeing details directly in front of you. The good news? A BMG open ophthalmology study of more than 2,000 adults over age 50 living with type 2 diabetes found those taking metformin had a 30% lower risk of developing a more advanced stage of AMD. Metformin boosts anti-inflammatory and antioxidant effects that may protect cells in the eye from damage caused by long-term high blood pressure, says clinical research professional Eve Elizabeth K. Penny, MD. She says it can also improve blood vessel function, which may boost circulation to the eyes, reducing damage linked to poor blood flow. A healthier heart. Metformin is associated with a lower risk of serious cardiovascular events, such as heart attacks in people living with diabetes. Its cardiovascular protection may be linked to the drug's anti-inflammatory effects and its ability to improve cholesterol, says board-certified OBGYN Lynn Westfall, MD, medical director at Muesli. Fewer cravings. The drug may support modest weight loss by helping the body use insulin more efficiently, and in some people, curbing appetite, explains Dr. Westfall. And improved insulin sensitivity can help reduce fat storage and stabilize hunger cues to speed weight loss. Healthier aging. There's growing interest in whether metformin could play a role in healthy aging. Dr. Westfall says scientists are studying how the medication activates AMPK, the cell's energy sensor, and how it may help mitochondria work better so cells can produce energy more efficiently. Researchers are also examining its effect on inflammation, since energy regulation and inflammation are closely linked to the aging process. So what to know if you're considering metformin? Metformin is usually very safe for most people, Dr. Westfall reassures. The most common side effect is GI upset. However, she notes that it may not be a good fit for those with serious kidney problems or advanced liver disease. A word of advice, be sure to take a multivitamin that contains vitamin B12 with metformin. Otherwise, the medication can cause B12 deficiency, adds Jacob Tietelbaum, MD, author of From Fatigued to Fantastic. And how to soothe a dry throat. If your mouth feels like the Sahara these days, you want to try these expert-backed remedies that help you eliminate dryness and then feel your best. Hydrate two ways. When you're busy or absorbed in activities, we often don't take the time to stay properly hydrated, says Michael M. Johns, the third MD, a professor in the USC Caruso Department of Otolaryngology. And even mild dehydration can thicken mucus and irritate the throat. His advice, drink about 8 cups of water a day and eat wet snacks like fruit, he adds. Glycerin-based lozenges can be especially helpful because they're very slippery and provide lasting lubrication. Just avoid ones that cool, numb, or tingle like menthol-based varieties. Switch on a humidifier. Being in a dry environment can lower the relative humidity and contribute to throat dryness and discomfort, notes Dr. Johns. If this sounds familiar, a simple humidifier may fix the issue, especially if dryness tends to flare up while you're sleeping. Using a humidifier by your bed at night helps keep your throat more comfortable, he explains. Ask about medicines. A wide variety of prescription drugs can contribute to dryness, says Dr. Johns, and some anti-allergy medications can also make your throat feel dry. Indeed, the issue is more likely for those on multiple meds. If your dry throat is chronic and disrupting your daily life, ask your doctor if changing your dosage or medication might be an option. And nature's best memory boosters. You know the drill when it comes to brain health. Eat a balanced diet, exercise regularly, and make time for hobbies that stimulate your mind. But those aren't the only ways to sharpen your thinking. Turns out certain herbs and spices can protect your memory for years to come. Sage. Sage is rich in rosmarinic acid and flavonoids with antioxidant and anti-inflammatory properties, says Sadia Saeed, MD, medical advisor with Wellzo. These natural chemicals could contribute to lower oxidative stress in the brain, which leads to better thinking and memory. To gain the brain-boosting perks, Raj Desgupta, MD, chief medical advisor for sleepologists, suggests cooking with sage several times a week or supplementing with up to 600 milligrams of sage extract daily. Ginger. Ginger abounds in bioactive compounds such as gingerols and shogols, explains Dr. Saeed. These work as natural antioxidants to defend the body and brain from oxidative stress. Ginger also improves blood flow so the brain can receive enough oxygen and nutrients to function properly. Dr. Desgupta suggests aiming for half to one teaspoon of ground ginger a day or enjoying a cup of ginger tea, hot or iced. Cinnamon. Cinnamaldehyde, a compound in cinnamon, improves how well the body responds to insulin, the hormone that regulates blood sugar levels, notes Dr. Saeed. And steady blood sugar keeps your energy up and focus sharp. Sprinkle up to half to one teaspoon of Ceylon cinnamon on your favorite foods daily, advises Dr. Desgupta. Rosemary. The plant-based compound carnosic acid in rosemary protects neurons in the brain from the potential ravages of free radicals, says Dr. Saeed. It acts as a form of insurance to shield and fortify our memory, learning, and verbal skills. Dr. Desgupta's EasyRx, add 1 to 2 teaspoons of dried rosemary or a small sprig to meals a few times a day. And another good reason to go to the dentist. It can help keep blood sugar steady, suggest researchers in the UK. They tracked blood work in people with a tooth infection before and after treatment and found that subjects had lower cholesterols within 6 months of resolving the issue and lower blood sugars after 2 years. Scientists say oral infections can raise inflammation, disrupting metabolism, but treating the problem may help bring levels back into balance. Let birds sharpen your brain. Spending time watching birds could be the secret to healthy aging. Scientists scanned adults' brains as they were asked to identify species from photos. The results? Participants with more birdwatching experience had enhanced brain tissue in areas tied to attention and visible memory, finds the Journal of Neuroscience. Turns out closely observing and remembering animals' names may strengthen memory and brain structure over time. And a surprise remedy for headaches. If you're prone to headaches, weight loss drugs may help. In a 12-week study, 48% of adults with obesity and chronic migraines who took the GLP-1 liraglutide, also known as Victoza, alongside their usual treatment, cut their number of pain days per month in half. Some 23% of sufferers saw a 75% reduction, and one participant's migraines fully resolved, per Research in Headache, the Journal of Head and Face Pain. Why is this? Researchers say the drug may help lower intracranial pressure and reduce a brain chemical linked to migraine pain. And MD's secrets to easing chronic pain. Are you dealing with ongoing discomfort such as back twinges or frequent headaches? You may not need pills or surgery to feel better. That's because many chronic aches come from overactive neural circuits that keep sending the brain pain messages even when there's no physical injury, says Howard Schubiner, MD, founder and director of the Mind-Body Medicine Program at Providence Hospital in Michigan and author of Unlearn Your Pain. Here's why that's good news. You can retrain those signals, allowing your body to finally let go of the ache. Here, Dr. Schubner's five-step strategy for lasting relief. Step one, check in with your doctor. Before you can retrain neural circuits to silence chronic pain, it's essential to get a medical evaluation, says Dr. Schubiner. You want to be sure you're not overlooking anything serious, such as a fracture, infection, tumor, autoimmune disease, or other condition. Find out what the diagnosis is and try treatments your doctor recommends, he advises. If tests come back clear or if medication or physical therapy doesn't work, you've answered an important question. Is the pain coming from a structural problem in the body, like physical damage or disease, or could it be generated by my brain? If it's the latter, you can begin using the tools in the next steps to retrain those pain pathways. Step two, spot signs of neuroplastic pain. All pain starts in the brain, says Dr. Schubiner. When you break a bone or pull a muscle, the brain turns on pain to protect you from further harm. What may surprise you is that emotional stress like worry, grief, or sadness can activate those same pathways even when your body is physically fine. This is neuroplastic pain, he says. It's real discomfort caused by the brain's alarm system trying to keep you safe. Unfortunately, this alarm can become overly sensitive, creating aches when there's no injury. How can you tell if your discomfort is neuroplastic? Look for these telltale clues. Pain shifts with emotions. Symptoms flare during worry or exhaustion and ease when you're relaxed or distracted. Aches are inconsistent. They may change in intensity, come and go, or feel different from day to day. Discomfort appears during harmless activities. Simple movements like sitting or bending can trigger soreness, even though nothing is physically wrong. Certain cues are triggers. Specific places, smells, or situations spark symptoms. These are signs your brain may be sending false alarm signals that trigger pain. Step 3. Switch off the danger signal. You can retrain your brain's neural circuits with pain reprocessing therapy, PRT, says Dr. Schubiner. This shifts the brain into safety mode rather than danger mode. When the brain feels safer, it stops sending alarm signals that keep chronic pain going. These PRT exercises can help. Cheer yourself on. Repeating comforting phrases throughout the day can help ease pain. How does it do that? Affirmations have been shown in an fMRI study to change the brain by reducing threat, Dr. Schubiner says. Try this. Tell yourself something like, my body is strong. This sensation will pass. Or, I'm safe in this moment. Recognize false alarms. Notice when your brain may be sounding an alarm even though your body is okay. Your brain is watching your reaction to pain to decide whether to keep creating pain or to calm it down, says Dr. Schubiner. If you respond with fear, it amps up its pain response. But when you respond with stillness, it reprograms neural circuits to stay quiet, making aches fade. Try this. Instead of bracing when a twinge pops up, remind yourself that the sensation is a protective reflex that's gotten too sensitive. Then say, this feels uncomfortable, but I'm fine, and it will pass. Return to movement. If you've linked certain movements or activities with fear or pain, your brain may automatically trigger discomfort when you do them. Gently reintroducing those moves teaches your neural circuits that they're safe. Try this. When doing an activity you associate with pain, say, my body knows how to do this. Over time, your brain relearns these actions are harmless. Step 4. Tune into your emotions. Unprocessed anger or guilt, sadness or negativity can keep your brain stuck in danger mode. Releasing these bottled-up emotions removes that trigger, says Dr. Schubiner. Free your feelings with emotional awareness and expression therapy, EAET. Here's how. Build agency. This means believing you have the right to assert your needs and make decisions that matter to you, says Dr. Schubiner. Try this. Take 5 minutes to write about a situation where you wish you'd spoken up, then jot down one small boundary you can set this week. Strengthen connections. Sharing your feelings with people you trust helps you feel supported. Try this. Tell a friend, I've been caring a lot lately. Can I talk something through with you? Honor self-integrity. This is a sense that you matter, you deserve compassion, and you're worthy. Try this. Say, I'm doing my best and my feelings are valid. Step 5. Make small life changes. Look at patterns that keep pressure high, like people-pleasing. Then create realistic changes that lower tension and boost joy. Set boundaries. Ask for help or rest. Even small shifts can send powerful safety signals to the brain, assures Dr. Schubiner. And real relief without drugs. A study in JAMA Psychiatry found that the majority of participants with chronic backaches who tried pain reprocessing therapy, PRT, had significantly greater relief than those who received a placebo or usual treatments like medication or physical therapy. In fact, 2/3 of PRT users were pain-free or nearly pain-free after 4 weeks. And remove facial hair for good. If you're like us, your tweezers have a central role in your routine as you hunt chin hairs in a menopausal version of whack-a-mole. Fortunately, supplements may help slow facial hair growth, so you can put the tweezers down. The trigger behind unwanted hair. It's incredibly common for menopause to lead to facial hair growth, particularly on the upper lip, chin, and jawline, says Meryl Melzeldecket, DO, a board-certified gynecologist who specializes in women's hormone health. It's about the balance between estrogen and androgens, which are male-type hormones like testosterone, she explains. Early in life, both estrogen and androgens are present, but during menopause, estrogen levels start to decline. As a result, the effects of androgens become more noticeable. It's not that you have more testosterone, it's that with less estrogen, you feel the impact of androgen more. It's no wonder a Reddit thread on perimenopause chin hair garnered hundreds of comments. I'm convinced there's nothing on earth with a greater will to live than my chin hair, one user wrote, while another joked, nothing prepares you for the day you and your 12-year-old son both have to start shaving your chin and mustache. Banish growth naturally. The good news when it comes to taming rogue facial hair, there are supplements with proven benefits, says Dr. Mazeldeck. Tip? Because ideal dosages can vary, it's best to check with your doctor before starting a new supplement. Peppermint. One of the best studied supplements for hair growth is peppermint. It can help lower testosterone over time, though it's not something that will work immediately. Even better, you can get the benefits without popping a pill. A study in phytotherapy research showed that women with unwanted hair growth who drank spearmint tea, a close cousin of peppermint, twice a day for 5 days, showed significantly lower testosterone levels. That said, you'll likely need to drink spearmint tea consistently for several weeks to notice a visible difference. Green tea extract. Another supplement I see people use is green tea extract. Because of its antioxidant effects, it's thought to support hormone metabolism. It's not a direct treatment, but rather a way to promote overall hormonal balance, which may help reduce excess androgens. Zinc and vitamin D. I generally recommend these supplements because they play an important role in hormone regulation and overall skin and hair follicle health, she says. But it helps to get your vitamin D levels checked, in particular, especially if you live in a northern region where sunlight is scarce in cooler months. Saw palmetto. The herb extract has been shown to block androgen activity at the follicle level. Most women notice the anti-androgen effects on excess hair growth within 4 to 6 weeks of consistent use. Three more must-try remedies. Laser hair removal. It requires a few visits to a dermatologist, but it's very effective, according to Dr. Mazelday. Spironolactone. This prescription drug blocks androgen receptors to decrease the growth of finer hair. Afloral, the prescription topical cream, slows facial hair growth, she says, typically leading to visible results in 4 to 8 weeks. And the shingles vaccine perk. Protecting your heart isn't just about diet or exercise. A common vaccination may cut your one-year risk of major cardiac events in half, say scientists at the American College of Cardiology's 2026 meeting.

0: Washington Post, May 29th, 2026. So how do I best maintain the longevity of my pots and pans? This is a question we've received in one of our live weekly chats in which we help you level up your skills in the kitchen. So kitchen equipment isn't cheap, so I'm with the reader here on wanting to make sure it lasts as long as possible. The good news is that it's not difficult to do that if you're willing to put a little time and a minimal amount of effort into the process. Yes, even cast iron is easier to maintain than many people think. Here are some of the most important things to do to keep your pots and pans in tip-top shape for years to come. First, don't put them in the dishwasher. Both the corrosive nature of dish detergents and the beating cookware can take going in and out of the dishwasher can wreak havoc on pots and pans. Detergents may cause discoloration or worse. The racks of the dishwasher may leave dings or scratches, and heavy pots or pans can pose a breakage risk for more fragile nearby items. Certain brands say their equipment is dishwasher safe, so whether you feel comfortable abiding by the claim is up to you. But the safest course of action is to keep things pristine is to hand wash and dry. Cast iron pans, though, should never go in the dishwasher as they can rust. Steer clear of scratches. Not all sponges are cookware safe. Look for those labeled non-scratch or scratch-free to avoid damaging the surface. Abrasive cleaners such as Barkeeper's Friend can scratch non-stick pots and pans and remove the seasoning on cast iron. I do, however, love it for stainless steel and enameled cast iron. Save steel wool for extreme measures only, such as when you want to strip the seasoning off cast iron and then start over again. Chain mail scrubbers and a paste of coarse salt with oil or water are both safe for when you need more heavy-duty scrubbing for stuck-on messes in cast iron pans. Avoid thermal shock. Thermal shock occurs when items are exposed to dramatic changes in temperature. Certain materials are more sensitive to these swings than others. Glass, i.e. Pyrex, is especially susceptible. Stainless steel, less so. But you should never run a hot pan underwater in the sink, especially cool water, which can cause it to crack or warp. Similarly, don't heat an empty enameled cast iron pan on the stovetop. Depending on what you're preparing, add your fat or liquid before cranking up the burner. You can, however, preheat certain other types of skillets, such as stainless steel and cast iron, without anything in them. And give cast iron the right TLC. My heart skipped a beat when a fellow chatter chimed in on the reader question above. Per your advice, I have gotten much less precious about my cast iron skillet, and it is in better shape than ever. Like you say in the article, I just wash with soap and water, ideally while it's still warm. Then I just rub a little oil in and dry in on a low burner. The seasoning just gets better and better. I could hardly have said it better myself. Along with the tips above, do this and your cast iron cookware will last long enough to become a beloved family heirloom. And again, that article from the WashingtonPost.com, Good Pots and Pans Don't Come Cheap, by Becky Kerstadt. And that's our program for today. Once again, thank you so much for tuning in. It's really good to have you here. And please join me next week at home.
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3: 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The coolest times to work out are morning and evening, and don't forget your water bottle. Touch grass. People say that to a person who is stuck in their own head, but we can all benefit. Grounding, that is, making direct contact with the earth by, say, standing barefoot on grass or soil, can be a boon for your mood, sleep, and overall well-being. Studies show this National Picnic Month, bring a basket and get grounded with food and friends. 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They also offer plenty of fiber for steady blood sugar levels. 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It could also have a compound called L-lithine that can give you focused energy instead of the jittery kind. Try it iced or mixed with sparkling water for an extra refreshing boost. Chocolate milk. Cocoa contributes a lot of caffeine and lots of flavor, as well as plant compounds that help trigger a flood of feel-good hormones. Low-fat or fat-free milk delivers B vitamins and potassium to further fuel you. Mix a spoonful of cocoa powder into milk and add a little sweetener. Sip it hot if you're in icy air conditioning, or pop it into the freezer for a speedy cool-down. Here's our next article, Prevention Wellness, The Real Deal, News or Noise, Turmeric Tall Tales, Functional Fungi, and the New Vibrator Women Are Using at the Gym, by Lisa Bain. I've heard that turmeric supplements work as well as over-the-counter painkillers. True? I wouldn't toss that a bottle of ibuprofen just yet. While there is some research indicating that curcumin, a natural compound in the spice turmeric, may help ease some types of chronic pain, there's a lot we still don't know that makes real-life results hit or miss. There's definitely potential for turmeric to ease aches. A recent meta-analysis of 59 studies on animals and people concluded that curcumin might reduce chronic pain, and one review found that turmeric worked better on knee osteoarthritis than non-steroidal anti-inflammatories, NSAIDs, such as naproxen and ibuprofen. The problem is there's no conclusive evidence on the best way to take turmeric, what kind, how much, and in what formulation, or which conditions, except possibly arthritis in the knee, it might help with. All of the studies are testing different products and doses, says Janet Funk, MD, a professor of nutrition science and wellness at the University of Arizona, who has written extensively on turmeric supplements. As a consumer, it's hard to know what product and dose may help. The studies were also of too few people to be definitive. Another unknown is how curcumin works. Research has shown that it has some power to fight inflammation and the potential to prevent cell damage, which may help reduce joint stiffness and soreness over time, says Dawn Jackson Blattner, RDN, a certified specialist in sports nutrition. But curcumin has very low natural bioavailability, meaning the body doesn't absorb or retain much of it on its own, she says. That's why many brands include ingredients thought to improve absorption, she adds. The way curcumin is metabolized also has other complexities, says Dr. Funk. The compound can be altered by medications you're taking, as well as by enzymes in your body. For instance, liver enzymes almost immediately deactivate it, Dr. Funk says, while others may keep it active. How much benefit a given individual might get from it is hard to know. If you want to try turmeric supplements, talk to your doc first, as they may interact with some medications such as certain blood thinners. There's no official dosing recommendation, but most of the research assessed doses of 500 milligrams to 1,500 milligrams a day, says Blattner. Most people seem to tolerate this amount well, though some have digestive upset. Taking more is not better. Higher doses have been linked to liver damage. As with all supplements which are not tested or approved by the FDA, look for a brand with independent third-party certification. Mushroom coffee? Why would there be mushrooms in my coffee? Yes, mushroom coffee is a thing, along with mushrooms appearing in all kinds of snacks, beverages, supplements, says Lauren Maniker, RDN, a registered dietitian based in Charleston, South Carolina. Mushrooms have become a focus in the wellness world because they're packed with bioactive compounds that may support health in a variety of ways, she says. They've been used in Eastern medicine for centuries. Consider a functional beverage, meaning one that's enhanced with ingredients such as vitamins, minerals, and herbs meant to deliver a specific physiological effect. Mushroom coffee is a combo of regular coffee and powdered extracts of various types of the fungi, often lion's mane, chaga, cordyceps, or reishi. While it is marketed as providing more energy and focus than plain old Joe, as well as boosting immunity and resilience under stress, the drink itself hasn't really been studied much. Research to learn about the effects of the mushrooms themselves has begun, but the science is still emerging, says Maniker. Lion's mane shows potential in supporting mood and cognitive function, she says, while chaga are rich in antioxidants and cordyceps are linked to better energy and endurance. Reishi mushrooms are used to support relaxation. But, and it's a big but, while functional mushrooms show promising health benefits in lab and animal studies, the evidence in humans is still limited and preliminary with small sample sizes and inconsistent results. Those are the possible benefits that are backed by any evidence. Many claims made by less reliable sources, such as mushrooms' supposed ability to speed metabolism, or even fight cancer, should have your eyebrows on the ceiling. So, what about ordering up that mushroom mocha macchiato? If you're curious, go for it. Mushroom coffee is generally considered safe and has less caffeine than regular coffee, although it can cause GI issues in some people. And those who are on a blood thinner, have kidney stones, or are pregnant should check with your doctor first. One study found that the coffee aroma, as measured by an electronic nose, wasn't overwhelmed by the mushroom's scent, although the drink has an earthy taste. Just bear in mind that the coffee contains far smaller quantities of bioactive compounds than the amount studied in the mushroom research, which mostly focused on supplement or extract forms. Another option, if you're looking to up your mushroom consumption, is to simply eat more of them. I saw someone on a vibration plate at the gym. What does standing on a jiggly platform do for you? Vibration plates may offer some benefits, but as with many devices you see online, they don't help nearly to the extent that is often claimed. And there has been lots of chatter about their supposed health effects on social media. Well, whole body vibration has first explored by Soviet space program scientists in the 1960s in hopes that it would counter bone and muscle loss in returning cosmonauts. These days, you'll see vibration plates in gyms and physical therapy centers, as well as in the so pretty homes of TikTok wellness influencers. There are two kinds of vibration plates. One oscillates and the other moves up and down. When you stand, sit, or perform exercise moves on a plate, the high frequency vibrations force your muscles to rapidly contract and relax to maintain stability, says Tiffany Angelo Ragazzano, a certified group fitness instructor in Los Angeles. Your stabilizing muscles also get a workout, which is why, although research has been inconsistent, use of vibration plates may help some people improve balance. Vibration plates may also help ease achy muscles post-exercise. Some of the way those powerful massage guns do, says Regasano. The rapid vibration increases blood flow, bringing more oxygen to the muscles, and it's possible that this helps flush out lactic acid, though some research is needed to prove it. The same goes for the belief that the increased blood flow vibration plates generate encourages lymphatic drainage and better circulation. Evidence for this is limited. Here's what vibration plates will not do for you. They don't help you lose weight. Standing on a plate doesn't burn enough calories to burn fat, says Regazzano. The muscle contractions result in energy expenditure only comparable to that from a slow walk, she says. Vibration plates don't raise your heart rate enough to trigger significant fat burning, nor do they break up fat. They don't strengthen your bones. A trial on postmenopausal women found that a year of vibration therapy did not improve bone density, says Regazzano. You'd get more help from weight-bearing and resistant exercises, as well as adequate intake of calcium and vitamin D. If you want to hop on a vibration plate, for most people, it's safe to do so. Start with lower intensity at short intervals, 30 to 60 seconds bursts for 5 to 10 minutes, advises Regazzano. Increase your use gradually and dial it back if you feel dizzy, headachy, nauseated, or jittery, she adds. If you have balance issues, hold on until you get the hang of it and check with your doctor first if you're pregnant, have a new injury, or have recently undergone surgery, have a cardiovascular or neurological condition, or have an implanted medical device. Let's continue with our next article. The eager guinea pigs. Many women are using powerful prescription drugs, ones that haven't been studied, to treat what ails them. Others taking these meds are already perfectly healthy. Here's why they're willing to experiment on themselves and what it means about the state of healthcare in the U.S. by Merrill Davids Landau. Amy Evasada, MD, is 50 and wants to live forever. But if she can't, she'll settle for being very old and exceedingly healthy. On top of the better known ways to go about that, clean living, exercise, a nutritious diet. She takes a low dose of rapamycin. In higher doses, the drug is FDA approved to prevent rejection of transplanted organs. Dr. Evasada, who hosts the podcast The Egg Whisperer Show and specializes in fertility in San Francisco Bay Area, decided to do so after reading about preliminary studies from Columbia University study. The hypothesis is that prolonging the ovaries' production of protective hormones will keep women healthier longer. The drug did, in fact, appear to slow aging in the ovaries by 20%, but only 34 women were enrolled in the study, and the results were not conclusive. That wasn't a deal breaker for Dr. Evasada. I want to keep having my periods to get the longevity benefit of natural estrogen, she says. Findings from a larger pool will be forthcoming this year or next. She is part of a wave of women call them prescription pioneers, who are biohacking with prescription drugs to improve and prolong their health, not necessarily to treat a medical condition. The diabetes drug metformin, testosterone, GLP-1s, and naltrexone, which is FDA approved for addiction, are some of the other meds that pioneers are taking for reasons other than those for which the drugs were tested and approved. Many of these folks are acting on early findings, often in lab animals, which are imperfect proxies for humans, before large studies in people have been conducted or completed. Racing the science. The doctors who write these prescriptions, often specialists in longevity or functional medicine, tend to be more open than most to patients taking the wheel and sometimes taking risks in tending to their health. Other women obtain the drugs through direct-to-consumer telehealth companies or seek out medications that have been approved in other countries but not in the U.S. If you're being treated by a modern mainstream doctor, you generally won't be prescribed a medication unless there are extensive studies proving its safety and efficacy. An exception is when a doctor writes an off-label prescription for a drug that is FDA approved for one condition to treat another different one. A common example is when a treatment approved for one type of cancer is given to treat another type. The difference is that the pioneers are taking drugs approved for completely unrelated conditions, or increasingly they are healthy and are taking a drug in hopes of becoming even more so. The reasons are numerous, but a person's transformation into a pioneer often begins when they hear about a medication from a friend in the news or on social media. Perhaps there are dramatic headlines about early research findings, and they want to jump on wellness or anti-aging benefits they believe will later be proven. Some women, such as those who are not heavy enough to qualify for GLP-1 medications, but still want to lose weight, figure they can simply take a smaller amount than is usually prescribed. Nearly 1 in 7 users is microdosing GLP-1s, according to survey results from the health data company Evidation. Despite there being no data showing that it is effective, still others are interested in medications for which they doubt there will ever be tailored studies, as they believe pharmaceutical companies are unlikely to invest in the research. A shifting center. Prescription pioneers are the latest group to join a quest for personal wellness that began generations ago. As of the 1970s, for instance, no longer were MDs seen as gods or drugs viewed as the only answer. For a time, it seemed that everyone was into Eastern practices and microbiotics. Later, people sought solutions in dietary supplements, which 3/4 of Americans currently take. Now, ironically, the search for alternatives to mainstream medicine has circled back to prescription drugs, but this time they are being used in untested ways. One reason this may be happening now is the greater general awareness that people can stay healthier and more active well into their senior years through habits such as exercising and not smoking. Some pioneers are betting that there is even more control to be had. The old societal norm was that in your 50s or 60s, you should be content with sitting at home with the grandkids and aging gracefully, says Kalichi A. Udura, MD, MPH, Director of Medical Education at the Institute for Functional Medicine. Now we're saying, no, it doesn't have to be that way, she adds. Functional medicine doctors first look to evaluate and treat underlying causes of diseases, often called the root cause approach, rather than focusing on disease itself. With 22% more American women reaching 90 in 2020 than did in 2010, the goal of extending health span, the time during which we're not limited by disease, makes good sense. Frustration factor. Perhaps the biggest force behind this trend, some physicians say, is ongoing disappointment with the limited time people get to spend with their doctors. This makes it challenging to get to the heart of many problems women experience, such as achy joints, chronic headaches, and feeling tired all the time, says Udura. Women report feeling especially dismissed when they bring up fatigue, low libido, or symptoms of menopause, she says. Women have a sense that there's a better way and they want to find it. In this era, their search for answers naturally includes the voices of influencers or government officials about what might help. The problem is that much of this advice is driven not by science or even observation in a clinical practice, but by personal beliefs and or a desire to gain followers or make money, as an editorial in the British Medical Journal noted last year. Nonetheless, 36% of Americans use social media to find health information and advice, sometimes or often, according to a recent Pew Research Center survey. Also, direct-to-consumer marketing makes certain prescription drugs feel familiar, so giving them a try may seem less crazy than it otherwise might. Women in midlife may be especially open to experimenting on themselves, says Jen Guttner, MD, an OBGYN in San Francisco, who uses social media to set the record straight on the evidence, or lack thereof, for popular treatments. Many women have health concerns as they age and go through menopause, she says, and are under unique and harmful pressures to forever appear youthful and sexual. This, along with sometimes feeling dismissed by medical professionals, may make them susceptible to marketing, she adds. Then there are long waits to see specialists and rushed office visits, which are the norm. If doctors want to see people in the office and talk to each one for 45 minutes and bill insurance, they probably couldn't stay open, says Dr. Guttner. When you undervalue doctors talking with people, this is the consequence. Desperate for relief. Not all prescription pioneers are trying to optimize already good health. Some, such as Julia Moore Vogel, a 40-year-old senior program director who conducts scientific studies at Scripps Research, are simply sick of being sick. Vogel is still plagued by brain fog, intense migraines, and extreme fatigue after a 2020 bout with COVID-19. The former long-distance runner can't even shower without exhaustion. Effective treatments for long COVID and other post-viral syndromes are not yet available, but Vogel, who needed help for years, last year she and her colleagues decided to conduct a clinical trial of Tirzepatide, a.k.a. the GLP-1 medication Zepbound, and its prospects for helping long COVID, as it has anti-inflammatory effects. While they were setting that up, Vogel noticed social media posts from long COVID patients sharing how the Ozempic they took for weight loss reduced their brain fog, and a doctor's video on how low doses of the drug improved his patients' fatigue. Ozempic is a different GLP-1 semaglutide. Judging it low risk, she asked her own doctor for a prescription. After 2 months, the drug didn't improve Vogel's exhaustion, and she stopped taking it, having shed weight from her already thin frame. Still, Vogel says, "I'm glad I did it," and she remains open to trying other unproven meds. Sandy Johnson, not her real name, 60, a journalist in New York City, is also glad she took a chance. After decades in multiple forms of psychotherapy to address childhood trauma and neglect, her anxiety and post-traumatic stress had improved. "But whenever I saw my parents, whom I knew I loved, I couldn't feel it. I still felt enraged," she says. Then, 4 years later, Johnson read about early clinical trials to which a single session of psilocybin-assisted therapy led to major breakthroughs. The FDA has not approved the illegal drug found in magic mushrooms to treat anything, but it is legal or semi-legal in a few countries. Johnson, who had never used recreational drugs, decided to emulate what the researchers had done. She bought mushrooms from a dealer and found a therapist for integration. The process of talking through the insights with this professional after a therapeutic psychedelic trip. She then drank the psilocybin tea she brewed and lay down, listening for music curated for the trip. For the next 6 hours, kaleidoscope images were interspersed with profound insights that her father's actions stemmed from his own mental illness and cultural baggage, and that her mother had brought beautiful aspects to her children's lives. The experience brought me a sense of peace with my parents, which also pervades other parts of my life, Johnson says. It's not always easy, she says, but now she can feel her love for them both. Worth the risks? The results of Vogels and Johnson's self-experimentation came quickly, but with goals such as longevity, women won't know for years whether they are in fact extending their health spans or are wasting time and money, possibly harming their health. The preliminary Columbia University study that swayed Dr. Ivazada was conducted primarily to examine safety, says study co-leader Zev Williams, MD, PhD, director of the Columbia University Fertility Center. I believe it would be premature for individuals to take rapamycin to reduce aging, he says. Another crucial consideration, unlike Dr. Ivazada, most of us are unable to accurately assess our risks, and there have been reports of negative effects when certain drugs have been used inappropriately. Testosterone, which is not FDA approved for women, but is sometimes prescribed to them in hopes of boosting energy or cognition, is one. When testosterone is given in high doses, as it is with hormone pellets, we see concerning changes such as acne, hair loss, lowering of the voice, and enlargement of the clitoris, Dr. Guttner says. There may also be risk involved in procuring medications. Research has found that almost 95% of online pharmacies selling prescription drugs operate illegally, which means they may not follow safety standards or even dispense genuine products, compounding pharmacies' safety standards also vary very widely. Asim Chima, MD, a cardiologist with the telehealth company Your Doctors Online, says self-sourcing prescription drugs from overseas pharmacies, telehealth mills, or social media recommendations is one of the riskiest things I see patients doing today. How to stay safer. There's no reason to believe this trend will abate. Prescription pioneering would not be so pervasive if people weren't frustrated and even desperate to help. If you are thinking of biohacking prescription meds, here are some tips to minimize your risk. See the prescribing doctor regularly, ideally in person, so they can do tests and track your progress, says Cameron Rokshar, MD and associate clinical professor of dermatology at Mount Sinai Medical Center in New York City. Choose one who is up on the latest research, if there is any. At least once a week, a patient asked me to prescribe vaginal estrogen as a face cream because of the buzz about its anti-aging potential, says Dr. Rokshar, who declines to do so. I say it's a hormone cream and I don't have enough experience with it. Keep your primary care doctor in the loop so they can watch for unintended side effects, Dr. Uduro says. If you take other medications, your odds of drug interactions are increased. Avoid quick script doctors who are willing to prescribe without a thorough evaluation. Stella Nessel, a pseudonym, a 52-year-old Massachusetts resident wanted to try testosterone for her brain fog and low libido. There is little scientific evidence that it helps with the former, but more for its helping with low libido if low testosterone is the cause. Nessel considered an online telehealth provider, but ultimately decided to discuss it with her gynecologist. It's good to know you can ask for stuff and find out if it might help you, says Dr. Nessel. The doctor agreed to prescribe it, but only after testing Nessel's initial level, which proved low for her age. A reputable telehealth provider will also require tests. The doctor detailed all potential side effects as well and prescribed a low dose, not the mega doses Nestle had heard that some women were taking. As Pioneers continues to experiment on themselves, there is no shortage of physicians who are as frustrated with the state of care as are their patients. Some understand why women are choosing to take unproven meds. They also hope for a future in which women won't feel that doing so is their best option. The problem, a bleat, not the solution, is easy to identify. When there is time to consult women sufficiently about how to improve their health and when their issues aren't given enough consideration in clinical practice or in research, Dr. Eudora says, that's a system failure, not a woman failure. Continuing on, trust us, we've been there. Vacation RX. Prevention staff members share some of their favorite healthy escapes. There's nothing wrong with sipping fruity cocktails on a sun lounger someplace that's simply well away. But certain types of vacations often mean a week of skipped workouts and less than nutritious food options. When you get home, you're left with a vacation hangover. Instead of feeling relaxed, you may feel a little stressed about getting back on the wellness wagon. Next time, consider a trip designed to support your healthy habits. Health editors love wellness-oriented getaways. Shocking, we know, because they give us a break from the daily hustle, but also make it easy to tend to our bodies and minds. Ready to book your own? Check out some of our editors' favorite feel-great options for getting away from it all. The Escape, Holly Sitka Tulum in Tulum, Mexico. The big idea, recover your chill through proven stress-busting activities like yoga, art, and meditation. When my college-age daughter was dealing with long COVID, I decided to take us on a vacation to rejuvenate and recover. My yoga-loving friend pointed us to this affordable resort in the jungle. There there were Hatha, Kundalini, and Vinyasa yoga classes at all levels and classes with aerial silks. You do aerobic moves in the air, which builds strength and flexibility, as well as workshops to heal through creating art. We also spend plenty of time relaxing at the pool, drinking afternoon pick-me-ups from the juice bar. When I need a moment of zen, I sometimes close my eyes and remember that calm feeling. Marissa Cohen, Deputy Editor. The Escape, Rhodes Scholar Worldwide. The big idea, take a guided group tour. You can choose one with walking, biking, or even canoeing, and learn about the places you're visiting, such as Big Bend National Park or the Galapagos Islands. I don't always have another person to travel with, and I found both companionship and insider guidance on a walking-centered trip to San Francisco. It was my version of vacation perfection. 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Now I'm eyeing trips in places like Maine and Europe. Bene Barbar, Copy Editor. There's another escape. Hilton Head Health Wellness Resort and Spa in Hilton Head, South Carolina. The big idea, no matter which program you book, one is the Blue Zones experience centered on the practices some of the world's healthiest and longest-lived people adopt. Your stay revolves around fresh eats, stress relief, and exercise. Someone told me HHH was all about weight loss, and I thought, that's not for me. My boyfriend is weight conscious, but I have a history of eating disorders, so I don't like it to be around a lot of weight and body talk. It turned out to be wonderful for both of us. The food was amazing and plentiful, and while calories were listed, that was the only diety thing I came in contact with. There were all kinds of classes and organized walks, as as well as dietitians, trainers, workshops, and lectures. But you could also do your own thing. It felt motivating to be around other guests determined to improve their health. I appreciated that the staff emphasized listening to your body and giving it what it needs. Stephanie Dolgoff, Executive Editor. The Escape, Fairmont Chateau, Lake Louise in Alberta, Canada. The Big Idea, set in Banff National Park, you're surrounded by awe-inspiring turquoise lakes and snow-capped mountains where you can explore nature no matter your fitness level. Banff has a paradise for outdoor enthusiasts. Our trip was packed with hikes and there was flexibility. You could do an hour or push yourself through six-mile routes spanning multiple peaks. The views were stunning, and you truly felt immersed in nature. Other activities included canoeing, guided forest meditation, and soaking in thermal pools. It was the perfect blend of fitness, fresh air, and the unforgettable scenery. Tina Martinez, food producer. Let's continue with wellness challenge. Go to bed earlier. Getting more sleep helps with mood, weight, and productivity. Here's how to make a new bedtime stick. By Gina Way. Many people, a third of us to be more precise, aren't logging enough shut-eye each night. We're not tisking you. Between a hectic work week, early wake-up calls, and making up for lost playtime over the weekend, it can be tough to clock the ideal of at least 7 hours. But nobody should blow off getting adequate sleep because it is crucial for mental clarity, emotional well-being, physical health, and mood regulation, says Raj Dasgupta, MD, a quadruple board-certified physician specializing in internal medicine and sleep medicine. Gradually hitting the sack earlier is one way to collect more Z's, especially for night owls. You can move your bedtime up to an entire hour with just a few tweaks to your sleep routine and consistent effort. Going to sleep and waking up at the same time is key, but it typically takes up to a week for your body to settle into the new routine. So a gradual approach helps your body adjust, Dr. Dasgupta explains. Once you're in a groove, maintaining a regular sleep schedule helps reinforce the natural circadian rhythms that regulate your body's internal clock, making it easier to fall asleep and wake up naturally, he adds. More and better sleep doesn't have to be just a dream. You can start tonight. We worked with sleep specialists to create a 3-week plan designed to help you get to bed earlier and improve your overall quality of sleep. Your goal each week, go to bed 20 minutes earlier than you did the previous week. By the end of the 3 weeks, your head should be on the pillow 60 minutes earlier than it was before you started this challenge. You'll also focus on adjusting your nightly routine to make it easier to fall asleep. Ready to conk out sooner and sleep more soundly? Week one. Learn to decelerate. Inching up your bedtime means you have to be mentally and physically prepared to climb under the covers earlier. Your wind down routine plays a big role in this. Simple and consistent nightly habits elicit a kind of Pavlovian response that tells your body and mind it's time for bed, says Molly Eastman, host of the Sleep is a Skill podcast, on which she has mined the knowledge of more than 200 experts about sleep hygiene and sleep optimization. Think of it as sleep training, she says. Follow these steps to prime yourself for earlier sleep. Set a bedtime reminder. Staying on schedule is key, so you don't want to forget about your new bedtime. If you're a visual person, you may benefit from a sticky note reminder that lives on your bathroom mirror to give you an AM and PM prompt. If your schedule is super frantic, try setting a phone alarm to tell you when it's time to start thinking about shutting down. Or maybe all you need is an internal pep talk while you're clearing up after dinner. So do whatever works for you. Reduce stimulation. Put away the digital devices and click the TV off 1 or 2 hours before bedtime. Melatonin is a hormone that helps you feel drowsy, but the blue light emitted by screens can interfere with melatonin production, making it harder to fall asleep, says Dr. Dasgupta. And blue light actually stimulate your brain. Instead, implement relaxing sleepy time habits such as gentle stretching, quiet meditation, and sipping herbal tea. Week two, create a sleep cave. Bedtime procrastination, the struggle is real. Tear yourself away from chores and distractions by creating a space that you look forward to being in, says Eastman. Follow these steps to turn your bedtime into a dreamy oasis. Dim the lights. Do this all over the house, not just in your bedroom. One of the most impactful levers for your circadian rhythm is light. So ideally, you want to start dimming the lights at least 2 to 3 hours before bed, Eastman advises. This helps set you up to produce melatonin and supports your transition to sleep. Candlelight is also a cozy way to finish out the day in low light. Set the thermostat. For optimal sleep, your bedroom should be between 60 and 67. Make it as pitch black as possible and try a sleep mask, as even the slightest sliver of light from a streetlight or the moon could impact your sleep quality. And consider earplugs for a white noise machine or a white noise machine if you're a light sleeper. Week three, hack your daylight hours. Your lifestyle during the day affects how your night goes as well. So in addition to moving your bedtime up, make sure your waking hours support your sleep routine. Adjusting your daily activities makes it easier to summon those Z's. Move more. Regular exercise is proven to improve sleep quality and duration. Getting the recommended 150 minutes of physical activity per week is great, but every step you take is beneficial. Try not to exert yourself too close to bedtime, as this could rev you up. Be an early bird diner. Eating earlier can aid digestion and prevent GI discomfort that can help you keep awake. Aim to finish eating at least 2 to 3 hours before bedtime, says Dr. Das Gupta. It's also smart to avoid caffeine later in the day and alcohol within 2 to 3 hours of slumbering. Next up, here's an article from Prevention Health. What's up with peeing more often? Prayer and sprinting to the restroom aren't your only options, by Marissa Cohen. At some point in midlife, you walk into a movie theater and your first thought isn't, hello, Ryan Gosling, but where's the bathroom? It's not just you. Around 27% of us report needing to go at least once every 2 hours, according to a large study of women ages 25 to 84. Another study found that frequency ramps up with age. Women 45 to 64 are the most frequent peers during the day. Do you need to go more often? When estrogen starts to drop as you age, the bladder becomes less compliant, meaning it doesn't stretch as much as it used to, says Charles Asher Walsh, MD, a urogynecologist at Caroline Rowan Center for Women's Health and Wellness at Mount Sinai in New York City. Instead of expanding to hold that large latte, it signals your brain that it is full and you need to find a restroom stat. Also, a condition called distressor instability, aka overactive bladder or OAB, can lead the bladder to contract, prematurely, pushing urine out before you can even get seated. It's estimated that up to 40% of women and 30% of men experience OAB as they age. Some blood pressure and diabetes meds can also make you need to pee more often, says Sarah Boyles, MD, a urogynecologist at Providence St. Vincent Medical Center in Portland, Maine. How to quell the urges. Strengthen your pelvic core. Kegels and core exercises such as planks and bridges help shore everything up, including the muscles around your bladder, says Dr. Boyles. Avoid spicy foods and some drinks. Hot sauces, citrus fruits, and onions, as well as alcohol, carbonated beverages, and caffeine can irritate the bladder, prompting the need to relieve yourself. Consider hormones. Dr. Asher Walsh recommends asking your OBGYN about hormone therapy. A recent study confirmed that vaginal estrogen improves urinary symptoms in postmenopausal women. When should you see a doctor? Anytime you're concerned about increased urinary urgency or frequency, check with your OBGYN. If the change came on quickly or is accompanied by pain or blood in the urine, see them ASAP. Your doc will likely test for a urinary tract infection or look for fibroids. In rare cases, frequency could be an early sign of bladder cancer. Continuing on with natural solutions. Oh, your achy feet. Are your dogs barking? There are doctor-approved ways to ease the pain and avoid more, by Gina Way. They may be the hardest working and least appreciated parts of your body. Think about it. Feet carry all your weight when you're standing up and walk around clocking those daily steps. And often they're left unprotected and unsupported in flip-flops or flats, or worse yet, smashed into wobbly high heels. We'll get to those in a minute. It's no wonder they might hurt from time to time, though hopefully not all the time. Feet are an amazing architectural feat we couldn't resist. Consider that each one has 26 bones, 33 joints, 19 muscles, and more than 100 ligaments, and thousands of nerve endings. There's a lot going on. The feet are the foundation of the body and play an integral part in the lower extremity, the entire lower extremity, which is everything below the hip, says Nyla Lobkova, DPM. A board-certified podiatrist and surgeon at Step Up Foot Care in New York City. Knee, hip, and even lower back pain can be exacerbated by pain there. Some foot issues arise from injuries such as a broken toe, a sprain, or blisters. This sort of discomfort usually is temporary and goes away once the ouch-inducing problem is addressed. Then there's chronic foot pain. This kind is often due to wear and tear conditions or improper footwear. Those years of teetering in skyscraper high heels catch up to people. Plantar fasciitis, which is heel pain from micro tears in the fascia, the fibers on the bottom of the foot, takes a while to heal. So does metatarsal, which is pain in the ball of the foot from high impact activities such as running and jumping. Wearing heels can also contribute, says Lobkova. A neuroma, a pinched nerve between the toes, can cause tingling, numbness, or a burning sensation in the ball of the foot. And guess what? As we age, Lobkova says, the fatty tissue under our heels and the balls of our feet atrophies, which tends to worsen some of the other problems. Oh, and we'd be remiss if we didn't mention bunions and corns as causes of foot pain. For chronic foot issues, insoles or ice can help in the short term, but it pays to see a specialist. A podiatrist can do a gait analysis to see how you walk, sit, and stand, says Lobkova. Though they may also take x-rays to see your bones' alignment and structure to diagnose any deeper issue. Once the doctor knows what's going on, they can tailor your treatment. If you're hurting right now, there are remedies you can try for a reprieve while you're waiting to confer with your doc. Check out the next page for simple ways to avoid pain or soothe your achy, breaky feet. Soul searching. Footwear plays a huge role in foot health. Try these podiatrist-approved tips for happier feet. 1. Get refitted. Have your feet properly measured at a shoe store using a Brannock device, the old-timey metal thing you remember from childhood. Your shoe size may change as feet flatten and widen with age. There's no shame in needing a size 9 these days instead of an 8.5. If you're shopping online, DIY, stand with your feet flat on a piece of paper and mark the outermost part of your heel and the tip of your longest toe. Measure the distance between the marks, then check the manufacturer's sizing chart for which shoe size to order. Most people's feet are slightly different sizes, so go with the larger measurement. It's best to measure in late afternoon when feet have expanded from standing and walking. 2, check width. You may also benefit from a wider toe box to help accommodate any foot changes, especially if you have bunions or corns. 3, consider heel height. Simple physics can tell you that spending lots of time in too high heels can squash your toes and put painful pressure on the balls of your feet, but athletic shoes have heels too. A cushioned sneaker can have a 5 millimeter to 10 millimeter heel to toe drop, meaning the heel is slightly higher than the cushioning at the forefoot, says Lubkova. This subtle lift provides balance support and helps propel you forward as you walk and run. Even if you're buying in a store, search the written shoe descriptions online for a heel drop of 5 millimeters to 8 millimeters, as that's where you'll find this information. 4, think through cushioning. Someone with a flatter foot or arches that fall inward should go with a more rigid, structured shoe, while more plush cushioning under the ball of the foot or heel can help ease fat pad atrophy or plantar fasciitis. It's pain. Fasciitis pain, Lubkova says. Show your dog some love. Take injuries seriously. Smash your toe into a table? Immediately use RICE, Rest Ice Compression Elevation, for 48 hours. Ice it for up to 20 minutes every hour. Wrap with an elastic bandage to reduce swelling. Rest and raise your foot on pillows. If you can't stand on it, see a doctor. More help. A blister is usually small but always excruciating. This fluid-filled bubble can develop due to friction from shoes against skin. Don't pop it. This allows bacteria to get into the wound, which could lead to an infection and more pain. Simply clean it and cover it with a Band-Aid until it has healed. Pamper those puppies. Soaking feet in a warm Epsom salt bath is an effective way to soothe soreness, says Lukova. The salts may have anti-inflammatory properties that help reduce pain. Because cold also tames inflammation, you can try a chili salt bath. Dissolve Epsom salts in a pot of hot water, let it cool, then pour it into a tub with ice cubes. More help. If your shoes fit properly but you still have pain, you may need insoles. Some add cushioning for heel and ball of foot pain. Other inserts are structured to help promote stability and alignment. Most also offer low, medium, or high arch support. 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

0: 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The seated overhead press works out your arms, shoulders, and chest, and performing it while sitting down allows you to be more efficiently target the muscles in those areas because you don't have to use others to stabilize yourself as when you're standing. One, grab a pair of dumbbells and sit up straight at the edge of a non-wheeled chair with your feet flat on the ground. 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Pause for a moment at the top, then slowly bring the weight back down to starting position and repeat with your left arm. That's one rep. Do 1 to 3 sets of 10, resting for a minute in between. Last up, prevention picks. 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Our hour is up. I want to thank you for listening, and I hope everybody stays cool and drinks plenty of liquids during this very hot summer weekend, and have a great 4th of July holiday.
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2: 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On Wednesday, June 24th, the Cardinals host the Arizona Diamondbacks. Game time is at 6:45 p.m. On Sunday, July 12th, the Atlanta Braves come to town to play the Cardinals. First pitch is at 1:15 p.m. On Wednesday, July 29th, the Cubs are back to play the Cardinals. Game time is at 6:45 p.m.

0: On Saturday, August 29th, the Pittsburgh Pirates come to town. Game time is at 1:15 p.m. And on Sunday, September 20th, it's our last audio-described game of the season as the Cardinals host the Washington Nationals. Game time is at 1:15 p.m. For the full list of events and links to purchase tickets, visit our calendar at bit.ly/upcoming-ad-events.
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4: Good Wednesday afternoon. My name is Steve Bertelsmann, and today is Wednesday, July 1st, the year 2026. I will be with you for the next hour this afternoon reading today's edition of the Wall Street Journal. The first article I have for you is a page one article, and it's on politics. And this article is entitled, Supreme Court Gives Trump New Tools to Accelerate Deportations. Although justices strike down executive order curtailing birthright citizenship, courts give president other ways to pursue immigration crackdown. This article was written by Michelle Hackman, Marianne Levine, and Louise Radnofsky. Dateline is Washington, D.C. Despite President Trump's defeat at the Supreme Court in his bid to limit birthright citizenship, he has notched several recent court victories that are expected to turbocharge his deportation efforts. Perhaps most vulnerable are hundreds of thousands of Haitians in the U.S. under what is known as temporary protected status. After a 6-3 decision from the High Court that judges have little power to review the executive branch's decisions about the program. Trump has railed against Haitians, and administration officials are in discussions about how to target those immigrants who are now eligible for deportation, according to people familiar with the matter. The goal is to do without causing a public backlash, the people said. Rather than sending a flood of immigration agents to cities with large Haitian populations, such as Springfield, Ohio, they plan to rely on data and targeting tools, the people said, who warned discussions are still in the early stages. The Supreme Court's decision means the administration can immediately terminate TPS benefits for about 350,000 people from Haiti, as well as 6,000 people from Syria. But the decision also paved the way for the administration to end benefits for people from at least 11 other countries, meaning that protections could be stripped from as many as 1 million immigrants in all. In addition, an appeals court ruled last week that the administration could move forward with a process known as expedited removal, which allows the government to fast-track deportations without court hearings for immigrants who can't prove they have lived in the U.S. for longer than 2 years. Up to 622,000 people could be targeted using that tool, according to the estimate from the Migration Policy Institute. Taken together, the court's moves expand the universe of people the administration can now target for deportation, as the White House comes under pressure to increase numbers to fulfill Trump's central campaign promise. To achieve mass deportations, you need to focus on quantity, said Mike Howell, president of the Oversight Project, an outside conservative group that is monitoring deportations and trying to keep them on track. It's time to move away from the worst of the worst focus and broaden the aperture. They need to get the numbers up. A representative for the Department of Homeland Security said, "For the safety of our law enforcement, we do not discuss future or potential operations." The administration has been walking a tightrope for several months, hoping to avoid a repeat performance of its deadly operation in Minneapolis, while also trying to assure supporters on the right that it hasn't abandoned one of its top policy priorities. Even Stephen Miller, a hard-line architect of Trump's immigration actions, has privately agreed in meetings that the administration needs to find an approach to target the Haitians that doesn't include headline-grabbing raids, according to a person familiar with his thinking. For his part, the president has signaled that he is more willing to lean into a hard-line immigration message, even though he earlier this year sought to lower the profile of his mass deportation effort. Trump recently boasted about his arrest and deportation numbers on his Truth Social platform, but said he was not necessarily thrilled to be talking about it because it does not exactly sound nice, N-I-C-E. He has complained that he wants to publicize lower border numbers, but that his advisors have suggested voters were indifferent. About 52% of voters disapprove of Trump's handling of immigration, while 44% approve, according to a polling aggregate from the Cook Political Report. I wanted to speak about the great job I've done on the border, and my people said, "Sir, nobody cares about that," Trump told reporters in June. I said, "What do you mean? I got elected on that twice." Abigail Jackson, a White House spokeswoman, said that Trump remains committed to fulfilling the immigration enforcement agenda he was elected to enact, and that his deportation efforts will increase with new funding from Congress and the recent court victories. Trump has said little about his recent court victories on immigration, but he has touted the Supreme Court's ruling that gave him broad latitude to oust leaders of policy-making agencies. He also suggested Congress could make up for his loss on birthright citizenship by passing legislation. The Justice Department said Tuesday it would give priority to prosecutions of actors seeking to exploit loopholes to obtain automatic citizenship for their children. Miller praised the TPS ruling, describing it as a decade in the making. Millions of illegal immigrants from Haiti who were previously beyond the reach of the law are now within the reach of the law, he said. Department of Homeland Security Counsel James Percival had a ready quip on Friday when asked on Fox News if the administration was considering any kind of grace period in responding to the ruling. "These people have been on notice for 9 years that this day is coming," said Percival. "So what would we say now? It's closing time, which means you don't have to go home, but you can't stay here." Deporting potentially hundreds of thousands of Haitians, some of whom have been covered by the program since 2010, risk putting DHS back in the headlines as TPS holders and their allies try to draw attention to their plight. "Families have started asking us questions that we are not able to answer. It is the saddest day of my life," said Viles Dorsonville, co-founder and executive director of the Haitian Support Center, who is himself a Haitian TPS holder. The next page one Wall Street Journal article that I have for you is also on politics, and this article is entitled, "How the Supreme Court Navigated a Momentous Term with Trump." President notched both sweeping wins and losses as the court's conservative majority marched on. This article was written by James Romeser. Dateline is Washington, D.C. The Supreme Court has wrapped up one of its most consequential terms in decades, delivering a mix of sweeping wins and losses to President Trump while marching forward with long-held priorities of the conservative legal movement. Just days before America's 250th birthday, the High Court handed down the term's final and perhaps most historic decision, an affirmation of the broad understanding of American citizenship. That capped a string of landmark rulings that reverberated through the nation's politics, its economy, and its relations with the rest of the world. The nine justices now begin their summer recess, and they are no doubt grateful for the break. For the past year, their docket was dominated by a president who pushed legal boundaries and sometimes lashed out when the court stepped in. At the same time, the justices were immersed in controversies over guns, immigration, voting rights, and gender identity, all of which exposed rifts that reflect broader divisions across American life. Here are some top themes from the bruising and blockbuster year. Number one, many Trump wins and a few big losses. Trump's combustible relationship with courts has been a defining feature of his second term in office. The justices so far have given him much of what he asked for, but they also have drawn a few bright lines. Since Trump's return to the White House, the court's six-justice conservative majority has used short-form interim rulings to allow an array of his policies to quickly take effect, including on deportations, withholding of foreign aid, and layoffs of federal workers. Recently, the president began scoring longer-term victories. Last week, the court affirmed Trump's broad authority to implement key aspects of his immigration crackdown. On Monday, in Trump's biggest win of the term, the court agreed with him that the president has inherent authority to control most policy-making agencies, even if Congress tried to shelter them from political pressure. But some big recent losses for Trump have piled up also. The court rejected a lawsuit filed by the Republican Party and supported by the administration that would have disallowed some mail-in ballots during the 2026 midterm elections. The court rebuffed several other attempts by Trump to claim powers that no president before him had ever asserted. It struck down his global tariffs program, blocked him from remaking the Federal Reserve, and stopped him from denying citizenship to U.S.-born children of undocumented immigrants or temporary visitors. Some legal commentators see Trump's mixed record as proof of the court's independence. It does take the steam out of the narrative that the court is just a bunch of politicians in robes, said constitutional litigator Elizabeth Price Foley. Others say that some of Trump's power grabs, particularly in the cases regarding the Fed and birthright citizenship, were so extreme that they were doomed to fail. The fact that the court rejected wholly unprecedented positions doesn't signal that it is ready to push back on the president more broadly, said Pratik Shah, who regularly argues before the court. Next point, riding the Trump roller coaster. Amid all of the substantive rulings on Trump's policies, the court grappled with how to deal with the president himself. The low point in the relationship came in February, after the tariff ruling. The president raged at the justices, calling them incompetent and saying he would stop capitalizing the term Supreme Court because of a complete lack of respect, referring to Justices Neil Gorsuch and Amy Coney Barrett, two of his own appointees who voted against his tariffs. He said, "They sicken me because they're bad for our country." The court didn't respond directly, though Chief Justice John Roberts, at a public event in March, warned in general terms that personal hostility towards judges has got to stop. At times, the conservative majority seemed to go out of its way to handle the president gingerly. Some decisions against him were couched in deferential language. Others were paired with rulings that Trump favored, almost as if to soften the blow. By term's end Tuesday, the president and the court seemed to have reached something of a détente. Trump boasted about Monday's decision on his power over regulatory agencies, calling it, by far, the court's biggest and most consequential ruling. He didn't erupt at the adverse rulings on citizenship and the Fed. And, he wrote, the Republican Party was treated fairly by the Supreme Court. He was back to using capital letters. Next point, conservative agenda advances. While Trump's most unconventional initiatives took up a lot of the court's oxygen, the justices decided other momentous cases that involved more traditional pillars of the conservative movement. In each of them, the court moved the law to the right. In April, conservatives notched a victory on their longstanding campaign to narrow the Voting Rights Act. The ruling has already allowed red states to change their congressional maps to create more districts that lean Republican. In two cases involving the Second Amendment, the court expanded the right to bear arms. One case involved the gun rights of drug users. The other involved a state law about the ability to carry weapons on private property. On Tuesday, just before the birthright citizenship ruling, the court sided with conservatives in major rulings on campaign finance and transgender athletes. Next point, a trio of justices exert their power. Compared with recent years, more cases this term divided the court along stark ideological lines, with all six Republican appointees in the majority and all three Democrat appointees in dissent. But many of the Trump-related disputes scrambled that alignment. That meant that three conservative justices, Roberts, Barnett, and Brett Kavanaugh, continued to be pivotal, often decisive justices in hot-button cases, as in previous terms. In the Fed case, Roberts and Kavanaugh joined with the three liberals to rule 5-4 against Trump. In the mail-in ballots case, it was Roberts and Barrett who joined with the liberals for a 5-4 ruling that Trump opposed. In the birthright citizenship case, the central conservative trio all voted against Trump, along with the liberals. Kavanaugh did so only on narrow grounds, arguing that Trump's executive order on citizenship violated a federal statute, but not the Constitution. That meant that Barrett provided the crucial fifth vote for the case's core constitutional holding. Roberts, for his part, was in the majority in every major Trump-related case this term. He wrote the majority opinion in the four biggest ones. Next point, a good term for business. The Roberts Court is often favorable to business interests, and this term was no exception. Many in the business community opposed Trump's tariffs and were alarmed by his bid to erode the independence of the Fed. They cheered the court's decisions on both issues. In a series of lesser-noticed but important cases, business interests also prevailed. One decision sided with Chevron in its bid to move an environmental lawsuit to a more favorable venue. Two others made it easier for American companies to get compensation for property they once owned in Cuba, but that was confiscated by the communist regime. Next point, coming soon, more blockbusters. Even as they begin their summer break, the justices are planning sequels for some of the issues they tackled this term. On Tuesday, the justices agreed to take up another Second Amendment case, this one asking whether individuals have the right to own AR-15-style rifles. They recently agreed to hear a case about whether states can require proof of citizenship to register to vote using a state's voter registration form. Also coming up is a case about whether local governments can sue oil and gas companies for contributing to climate change. Each of those cases will be argued in the fall. The justices will return to the bench in October. The next journal article that I have for you is on election 2026. This article is entitled, Socialist Wins in Colorado as Democratic Unrest Spreads. Milot Quiros, a 29-year-old Democratic Socialist, toppled Representative Diana DeGette as centrists faced pressure from the party's left flank nationwide. This article was written by Elisa Collins, Anthony DeBarros, and Elizabeth Findell, and Dateline is Denver, Colorado. Democratic dissatisfaction with the status quo percolated through Colorado's primaries Tuesday as a socialist defeated a longtime congresswoman and Senator Michael Bennett lost his gubernatorial bid to the state's combative attorney general. Milot Quiros, a 29-year-old Democratic Socialist, toppled Representative Diana DeGette, age 68, for a Denver congressional seat, according to the Associated Press. Her win is the latest advance for a socialist groundswell that is forcing a reckoning for Democrats. Bennett lost to Phil Weiser, who assailed Bennett's votes to confirm some of President Trump's nominees and increased funding for immigration and customs enforcement, and criticized his support for wealthy donors. The incumbents that are there right now are too complacent, Quiros said in an interview Tuesday ahead of the election. I think what we're seeing is a reckoning and a referendum, frankly, on the leadership of the party to actually fight for the policies that the voters care about. Colorado is the latest flashpoint in the Democratic Civil War. A slate of left-wing candidates toppled Democratic House incumbents and won crowded races in New York last week, writing endorsements from New York City Mayor Zohran Mamdani. In Maine, Graham Platner won the Democratic Party in June, putting a progressive with a working-class message and a complicated pass on the ballot for the Democrats in one of the most competitive Senate seats in the November midterm elections. The victories in New York set off alarm bells for centrists, and the elections in Colorado served as a barometer for whether progressive candidates appeal to voters outside the coastal metropolitan areas. Quiros topped DeGette 51% to 42%, with 93% of the vote counted, the AP reported. Weiser led Bennett 56% to 44%. Centrists scored at least one win Tuesday as Senator John Hickenlooper fought off a primary challenge from the left. Hickenlooper's easy victory came in a race that was seen as closer than expected in the final stretch. With 88% of the vote counted, Hickenlooper led State Senator Julie Gonzalez 55% to 45%, according to the AP. Gonzalez, a former member of the Democratic Socialist of America, campaigned to the left of centrist Hickenlooper. Hickenlooper is the former governor of Colorado and a Denver mayor. He was elected to the Senate in 2020 and held a substantial fundraising advantage, collecting $7.7 million during the election cycle. Gonzalez raised $869,000, according to federal filings. Hickenlooper is favored to win in November and will face Republican Mark Baisley, a state senator who ran unopposed. Meanwhile, progressive State Representative Manny Rutenall won an election to be the party's nominee for Colorado's most competitive congressional seat, an area northeast of Denver and Boulder, now represented by Republican Gabe Evans. Rutenall beat former State Representative Shannon Byrd, who had the backing of congressional centrists. The district is one of Democrats' best pickup opportunities nationwide, as the party is favored to take back the House. The nonpartisan Cook Political Report rates the seat a toss-up. Rutenau's victory sets up a test for progressive appeal in a competitive general election. Vermont Senator Bernie Sanders, the godfather of the progressive movement, tapped his list of supporters to fundraise and turn out voters on behalf of Kyros. Sanders has seen his influx grow within the Democratic Party over the past decade and has influenced thousands of people to run for office since President Trump took office for the second time. DeGette isn't a centrist and had the backing of a prominent progressive, Representative Pramila Jayapal of Washington, the former chair of the Congressional Progressive Caucus. In a video posted on social media, Jayapal cited DeGette's seniority and role as the top Democrat on a powerful subcommittee as critical to actually building support for progressive health care policy. But Kyros capitalized on anti-incumbent sentiment, emphasizing that she wasn't supported by special interests or beholden to them. She was outraged by DeGette, who pulled in $1.4 million this cycle through June 10th, compared with $660,000 for Kyros, according to Federal Election Commission filings. Most of DeGette's funding, about $820,000 of her campaign's receipts, came via PAC donations, including healthcare-related corporate PACs. Kyros has been highly critical of DeGette's willingness to accept money from the healthcare industry. Like a lot of other Democrat voters, I'm pretty fed up with Colorado Democrats not standing up to Trump enough, said Jorge Gonzalez, a 30-year-old engineer who cast a ballot for Kyros. Support for Israel was another flashpoint in the race. Kyros has been criticized for refusing to say in a recent local TV interview that a firebombing that targeted a group advocating for the release of Israeli hostages held by Hamas in Boulder last year was anti-Semitic. According to an FBI affidavit, the attacker had previously said he wanted to kill all Zionist people. He has been sentenced to life in prison. Kyros told the Journal that her comments had been misunderstood. "I did call it a hate crime. What happened in Boulder was a horrific attack on a group of Jewish people that were peacefully protesting," she said, adding that she is committed to combating anti-Semitism. Pro-Choice Majority Action, a political action committee that put roughly $1.5 million behind DeGette, according to FEC filings. Most of the group's support has come from EDW Action Fund, a PAC whose donors include the pro-Israel DMFI PAC and the United Democracy Project, a super political action committee affiliated with the American-Israeli Public Affairs Committee. American Priorities, a pro-Palestinian super PAC, spent more than $150,000 supporting Kyros, according to FEC filings. Justice Democrats, which backed Democratic Socialist candidates in the recent New York primary, have been supportive of candidates critical of Israel, spending more than $513,000. As results rolled in, hundreds of attendees at Kyros's watch party yelled and danced as a DJ played music. Confetti fell from the ceiling as one media outlet called the race for Kyros. Earlier in the night, at DeGette's election watch party in a Denver brewery, supporters who had known her for decades clustered nervously watching results start to come in. Corina Aragon said she had spent weeks challenging friends who tried to tell her that DeGette wasn't progressive enough. "Awful," the 94-year-old retired federal worker said of the possibility of DeGette losing. "It would just make Colorado look very bad, in my view." The next journal article that I have for you is in U.S. News, and this is technically also in politics. This article is entitled, "Trump Takes Maiden Flight on Qatari Gifted Air Force One." The president is traveling to North Dakota for the opening of Theodore Roosevelt's Presidential Library. This article was written by Meredith McGraw and Marcus Weisgerber. President Trump's new Air Force One is cleared for takeoff. On Wednesday, Trump took off on his maiden flight on the Boeing 747-8 luxury jet that was given to the U.S. by the Qatari government. The president is traveling to North Dakota for the opening of Theodore Roosevelt's Presidential Library. The plane will be in temporary use until two presidential aircraft that have been long delayed are delivered. The new plane had a $400 million overhaul to equip it with state-of-the-art security and technology for the president, such as a new communication system. The renovation also included some alterations to the lavish interiors of the Qatari royal family's private plane. The president pored over exterior designs for the plane, which replaces the old Air Force One's signature white and baby blue color scheme with a red, white, navy, and gold paint job that resembles the look of Trump's personal jet. This will be the first flight of what I think is maybe the greatest commercial plane ever built, Trump told reporters Wednesday morning before boarding. Nobody's ever seen anything like it. The new plane replaces the Boeing's 747-200 aircraft that had served as Air Force One since George H.W. Bush's presidency. The plane was donated to the U.S. by the Qatari government last year after Trump complained that the presidential planes he flew on were too old and small. He has dismissed criticism over the donation, including concerns from both Democrats and Republicans about the ethics and national security implications of accepting the plane. You can do two things. You can low-key it, or you can show it. And I think the country should be very proud of it, Trump said. Trump has wanted a new presidential plane since his first term. Despite choosing Boeing in 2017 to modify the two 747s, the project has faced numerous setbacks. Neither plane has flown, and the Air Force doesn't expect to receive the first aircraft until mid-2028. In the fall of 2024, around the time Trump was reelected president, the Air Force began looking at other options. A new 747 was out of the question since Boeing stopped manufacturing the plane in 2023. So Air Force officials began looking at the market for used aircraft. There were only about four dozen 747-8i, the newest passenger version of the 747, in existence. 10 of those were VIP private jets, and none of them were in the U.S. One of them was the Qatari plane Trump will fly for the first time this week. Trump toured the Qatari plane at Palm Beach International Airport in February 2025. Ownership of the plane was transferred to the U.S. Air Force in spring 2025. It was then sent to L3 Harris Technologies facility in Texas, where an overhaul began to install specialized communications equipment that would allow the president to make secure voice and video calls as if he were in the White House. Trump said the plane is also equipped with Elon Musk's Starlink high-speed satellite internet. The objective was to deliver the plane before the country's 250th birthday festivities, said Jason Lambert, president of Intelligence, Surveillance, and Reconnaissance at L3 Harris Technologies. Despite being more than a decade old, the aircraft had a low number of flight hours, he said. The Air Force said in a statement the aircraft is safe, secure, and equipped with the most advanced technologies necessary to meet the requirements of the presidential mission, and added that the overhaul gave priority to mission over aesthetics, leaving much of the previous head of state interior layout minimally changed. Some of the changes to the interiors included the removal of Arabic language exit signs and the contemporary artwork once enjoyed by the Qatari royals, the Wall Street Journal previously reported. The plane's plush leather seats and couches and faux library bookcases will remain. Although U.S. presidential seals will be affixed to the walls, patriotic pieces of art, including a photo of a duck swimming in the reflecting pool, were hung on some of the walls of the plane. While the plane was being modified in Texas, the company built a 3D virtual model inside a hangar at Joint Base Andrews so that flight crews and maintenance workers could familiarize themselves with the new plane, Lambert said. Since the new plane uses different types of ovens, the Air Force obtained a few so the crews could practice cooking before the plane arrived, an Air Force official said. In all, the modifications took L3Harris about 10 months from when it received a plane, Lambert said. To accommodate the massive two-story Boeing 747-8, the U.S. Air Force constructed a custom $320 million 400,000-square-foot hangar complex at Joint Base Andrews. After North Dakota, the president is expected to travel to Mount Rushmore in South Dakota on Friday, a day before the Independence Day celebrations in Washington. Trump said the new jet would do a flyover during Saturday's event. The next journal article is in education, and this article is entitled, "New Student Loan Rules Are Poised to Amp Up Pressure on Colleges." Final regulations tie schools' loan access to graduates' earning power, with some wiggle room. This article was written by Douglas Belkin. The Trump administration has finalized a new set of lending requirements that will redefine the nearly 70-year-old relationship that determines which college programs are eligible for federal student loans. The rules, to be formalized July 1st, place new responsibilities on schools to show that they are graduating students who have the skills to earn more money than before they began their studies. Programs that don't meet earnings thresholds will lose access to the federal student loan program. The broad strokes of the regulation were laid out in President Trump's Big Beautiful Bill last year, but policymakers have been hammering out details, including some wiggle room for certain types of schools. The Trump administration is hitting the hard reset button on higher education and implementing common sense reforms that will drive down the cost of higher education, said Undersecretary of Education Nicholas Kent. If a program cannot show that it leaves its graduates financially better off than if they had never enrolled, it should not be underwritten by federal taxpayers. To remain eligible for federal funding, the colleges must show their graduates have bigger incomes than high school grads 4 years after completing their degrees. Graduates of master's programs must earn more than the median for those with a bachelor's degree. Programs must hit those goals 2 out of 3 consecutive years. About 3,200 programs enrolling approximately 690,000 students taking federal loans are on track to fail the earnings test, the department said. Schools that educate ministers, barbers, massage therapists, and cosmetologists could be especially hit hard. A wave of lobbying from higher education interest groups prompted revisions that offer some wiggle room. One change will incorporate income from tips for graduates into fields where that is a substantial part of their pay. That will make the income threshold more attainable and could preserve some programs. The administration also introduced a parachute option to empower schools that failed the earnings threshold after the first year to exit the school student loan program while still remaining eligible for Pell Grants, which are awarded to low-income students. That option will save about 600 religious-affiliated programs from losing access to the Pell program, Kent said. Ted Mitchell, president of the American Council on Education, which represents college and university presidents, said his organization has problems with part of the framework but supports the general direction. We think institutions should be better about providing programs that give a livable wage, and if they're not, they should either fix the programs or stop them, he said. The federal government will begin collecting earnings data this October. 2027 will be the first year schools will be held accountable for hitting earnings thresholds. The student loan program dates back to the late 1950s. It helped more students attend college, but it has also been blamed for fueling rises in tuition. Student debt in the U.S. is now $1.7 trillion. The new accountability rules are the outgrowth of an Obama-era regulation that aimed to protect students from predatory and low-quality programs, mostly in the for-profit college sector, by cutting access to federal loans. The regulation generated lawsuits and revisions. The new framework broadens accountability to nonprofit institutions. Our goal as an administration is to ensure that programs leave students in a better-off situation financially than when they started, Kent said. If they don't, those programs need to either look to other sources of funding or make program modifications. The next Wall Street Journal article that I have for you is in the sports section, and this article is entitled, Trump's Friends Gave Him Tickets to World Cup, Super Bowl, and Ryder Cup. Federal disclosures show the president received dozens of tickets from team owners and allies to major sporting events. This article was written by Chip Cutter and Celia Bernhardt. President Trump received dozens of tickets to otherwise hard-to-attend sporting events such as a World Cup final, the Super Bowl, and the Ryder Cup, according to a new federal financial disclosure form released Tuesday. The 2025 gifts came from Trump's well-connected friends and political allies, including Ultimate Fighting Championship CEO Dana White, along with companies such as Rolex, a U.S. Open sponsor. The head of FIFA, NFL owners, and the PGA also forked over tickets. Trump became the first sitting U.S. president to attend a Super Bowl in person when he flew down to New Orleans last year. His 10 seats to Super Bowl 59 were valued at $50,000 in the filing. Trump got 10 tickets to the FIFA World Cup final valued at $15,000, according to the filing, which listed FIFA President Gianni Infantino as the source. Trump attended the match and presented the championship trophy to Chelsea. FIFA did not immediately respond to requests for comment. The gifts, which add up to more than $120,000 in face value, amount to something of a footnote in an otherwise lengthy financial disclosure that stretches more than 900 pages. The filing shows Trump received a windfall from his investments in crypto as well as legal settlements. President Trump only acts in the best interest of the American public. Anna Kelly, a White House spokeswoman, said in a statement, there are no conflicts of interest. Trump has made a habit of appearing at major sporting events, most recently an NBA Finals game in Madison Square Garden in New York. The avid golfer also attended the 2025 Ryder Cup to watch the U.S. team compete with European rivals on New York's Long Island. The owners of sports teams or venues are among the sources of tickets, including New Orleans Saints owner Gail Benson and Hal Steinbrenner, whose family has owned the New York Yankees since 1973. Representatives for the Saints and Yankees did not immediately comment. The lowest-priced tickets on the president's gift list? 5 seats to the 2025 NCAA Men's Wrestling Championship in Philadelphia that were valued in his filing at $1,300. The next journal sports story that I have for you is on a little thing called World Cup Soccer. And the title of this article is The Giant Killing Dragons Hoping to End the U.S. World Cup Run. The U.S. enters its round of 32 match against Bosnia and Herzegovina with 10 consecutive losses against European teams. And more teams from the continent are likely to follow if the Americans advance. This article was written by Andrew Beaton and Joshua Robinson. Long before the World Cup kicked off, U.S. manager Mauricio Pochettino wasn't shy about setting extraordinarily high expectations for a country that believes footballs are oblong. And after the Americans finished atop their group, he continued to emphasize that the goal isn't to play a game or two in the knockout rounds. Pochettino has his sights set on taking the whole entire thing. Making history is winning the World Cup, he said. But in order to achieve global soccer supremacy, the Americans will have to go through the continent that has dogged them for nearly 5 years. That's how long it has been since the U.S. managed to beat a single team from Europe. Standing in their way this time is Bosnia and Herzegovina, a republic of the former Yugoslavia, making only its second World Cup as an independent country. You've got to beat everyone and be able to be everyone, says fullback Sergio Dest. So it's from Europe or Africa, it doesn't matter. We just want to win. While the Americans are favored to advance to the round of 16, what's certain is that the team known as Zamjavi, or Dragons, won't make the game particularly fun for their host. While some European nations are known for their beautiful passing or virtuosic dribbling, the Bosnians have developed a reputation for something else, turning soccer fields into boxing rings. We will try to create problems, Bosnia and Herzegovina coach Sergei Barbaraz said, and of course win the game. None of the 32 teams that reached the knockout rounds had more fouls than Bosnia's 46 during the group stage. And already the team hasn't been unapologetic about showcasing its unfettered physicality. Against Switzerland, its center back received a red card in the 80th minute for a dangerous tackle that denied a goal-scoring opportunity. That followed a draw against Canada, during which the goalkeeper went out to clear a ball with his fist and clocked a Canadian. While it wasn't ruled a penalty because the keeper made contact with the ball first, it sparked widespread outrage because it appeared so violent. I know he wins the ball, retired English legend Wayne Rooney said on BBC, but the follow-through, he hits him in the temple. Bosnia has some history delivering knockout blows to giants. Despite being ranked number 61 in the world, it reached this tournament by eliminating four-time champion Italy in the qualifying playoffs in March. On that night in Zenica, as red flares lit up the night sky, Bosnia stunned Europe by winning in a shootout. And the penalty that clinched Bosnia's spot in America came from none other than Esmar Baratarvarek, Bosnia's resident American. Baratarvarek was born in Appleton, Wisconsin, made his professional debut in Major League Soccer, and the kid known as Milwaukee Messi represented the U.S. at two different youth levels. But in 2024, he put in a request to switch allegiance to his parents' homeland, and now he hopes to extend the Americans' brutal run against teams from across the Atlantic. The most recent U.S. victory over European opposition came against none other than Bosnia, way back in 2021. Since then, they've registered a pair of draws and then 10 consecutive defeats, falling to superpowers like Germany and lesser teams such as Slovenia. Still, the Americans are strongly favored on Wednesday. Opta gives them a 78.5% chance of advancing, with a 42.5% likelihood of reaching the quarterfinals, which would potentially require beating another European team, Belgium, in the round of 16. But there's only one number Pochettino and his players care about, 2.5%. That's the chance the Americans are being given of pulling off the absolute shock of winning the World Cup. The next sports article that I have for you is in Wimbledon Tennis. This article is entitled, Serena Williams, 44, falls in rollicking return at Wimbledon. The 23-time major champion shows some sizzle, but bows out to 20-year-old Maya Joint in three sets. This article was written by Jason Gay. Not a victory, but definitely not bad for 4 years off. Serena Williams had her moments Tuesday at Wimbledon. Some of her serves screeched like rockets. She hit a couple of sizzler forehands that found the lines. She saved a match point. She won a tiebreak. Williams clawed back a few times when she looked good and cooked. And when she did that, she let out that signature Serena, come on! In the end, Williams wound up falling 6-3, 6-7, 6-3 to 20-year-old Maya Joint. But her first-round performance wasn't close to cringe. If anything, it seemed like a signal of what might be possible in Williams' still nascent on-the-fly comeback at age 44. She has such aura, said the triumphant Joint, who plays for Australia but was born and raised in Michigan. She's such a legend. Nothing about Tuesday felt normal. Not Williams' layoff, not the comeback, not the Super Bowl-style fuss, and certainly not Williams' decision to accept a wild card to return to singles at Wimbledon. This wasn't some scruffy satellite tournament in the Poconos, but the fresh-cut lawn of Center Court, the sport's grandest cathedral. Then again, a player like Serena Williams was never going to be able to quietly sneak back to tennis. Why not go big or go home? Parts of it felt like old times. Williams' older sister, Venus, sat stoically in the audience. Not far away was Williams' husband, Alex Ohanian, with the couple's oldest daughter, Olympia, watching mom return to the turf she once dominated. Williams said she's coming back for the kids. She wants Olympia and her younger sister, Adira, to see her play. She says she was also partly inspired by Venus, who's still out there at 46. She claims she isn't chasing trophies. She's got plenty of those. Still, she's Serena Williams. She's not going to say no to a trophy. For that, she'll have to wait. Were there positives? Plenty. Williams hit it well. She moved better than expected. She served great at times, 122 miles per hour plus. She was rusty, and she appeared to wear down physically by the end. But she wasn't embarrassing slow or off with her timing. Facing Joint, Williams was playing someone who hadn't won a match in her last 11 tries. But she was also facing someone who was less than half her age, and the action stayed close until late. Williams' rally in the second set felt like a flash of the old razzle-dazzle. She pushed Joint into corners, held off several breakpoints, and stifled a match point in the tiebreaker before taking it for herself. The crowd on her side since the first bounce went bonkers. It wasn't the kind of emotional crescendo that Williams' championship prime, but it was pretty good stuff. This was always going to be hard. This isn't Tom Brady marinating on an Eames chair for 6 weeks before deciding to give football another go. This is 4 years, a tennis lifetime, returning to an individual sport which requires intense stamina and mental discipline. Barely a week ago, we were wondering if Williams was even going to play singles. Now the question is whether she takes it from here. She'll stay at Wimbledon to play doubles with Venus, but hard court season and the U.S. Open await. Is this a lark or a start? It sure felt like a start. Well, the final sports story that I have for you this afternoon is in the Wall Street Journal. It's got to be on the World Cup. And this story is entitled, The Most Complete Team at This World Cup is a Complete No-Brainer. Plus, the taskmaster who has Team USA believing, why not us, the Dragons hoping to end America's run, and Jason Gay on how the tournament is rolling. This story was written by Joshua Robinson. The beautiful thing about soccer is that you can appreciate it on so many levels. For the serious aficionado, there are the intricate tactical breakdowns and the opaque stats like expected goals. And for the casual fan who tunes in only during the World Cup, the eye test can be enough. The team that plays the quickest, scores the most, and makes you feel something is probably the favorite. No matter how you consume this tournament, however, one thing is becoming abundantly clear. France is the most thrilling team at this World Cup. "We're on a mission," coach Didier Deschamps said. That doesn't necessarily mean Les Bleus will go on to win it for the third time in 28 years. Their road could still pit them against Morocco, Spain, and Argentina. But as I sat at MetLife Stadium on Tuesday afternoon, watching France dismantle Sweden 3-0, it was hard not to be dazzled.

0: Leo Messi one-man show. Spain is also cruising. And sneakily, there is England, which hasn't looked as flashy but is always in control. Despite failing to beat Ghana, the Three Lions have averaged 60% possession at this tournament and boast one of the best coaches all around in Thomas Tuchel. Still, no one has struck quite as much fear around North America as the front line of France. The only thing scarier is the thought that Les Bleus haven't hit their ceiling. The entire team is aware of what should be done, Mbapp said. It's a new competition that has started today. We did play well, but we were timid. Well, my name is Steve Bertelsmann, and that is all the Wall Street Journal that I have for you this Wednesday afternoon, July 1st. And I would be very remiss without saying I wish everyone out there a very safe, happy, and enjoyable 4th of July weekend. And please be careful with the weather out there. Thank you very much, and I will be back with you next Monday. Thank you, and goodbye.
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2: As of 5:50 p.m., the National Weather Service has issued extreme heat warning for Belleville until Friday at 4 a.m. Dangerously hot conditions are expected in Belleville, with heat index values reaching between 105 and 110 degrees. This warning is in effect until 7 p.m. Central Daylight Time Friday. It is important to stay hydrated, remain indoors in air-conditioned spaces, and avoid prolonged sun exposure. 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
3: Good afternoon. This afternoon, expect sunshine with a high near 101. Tonight, look for clear skies with a low near 84. Friday, expect sunshine with a high near 95. Friday night, expect clear skies with a low near 74. Saturday, expect sunshine with a high near 96. Get your weather every hour right here on Mind's Eye Radio, your virtual newsstand.
2: In Belleville and Fairview Heights and O'Fallon, it's sunny and 95 degrees.

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2: Hey there, and thanks for checking out episode 7 of the Eyes Free Sports Podcast. Once again, it's your host here with you, Greg Lindberg. And I know we're all in the midst of this whole coronavirus, COVID-19 situation, really around the world. 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And so here we go with episode 7. 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And she is also a certified aerobics instructor and personal trainer. And her name is Leslie Spoon. 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
3: Thank you, Greg, and thank you for having me on. It's an honor to be on your podcast, so very excited to be on and talk about sports, which is near and dear to my heart also, like yourself. So thank you.
2: Absolutely, and I appreciate you taking the time to do this, you know, during this whole coronavirus situation and such an unusual time for everybody.

0: It really is. It's crazy times, you know, and we all have to just kind of stay positive and be upbeat, which is, you know, some days are good and some days are not so good. So, you know, anything you can do just to enlighten your life and have a good time, it's a positive, have a positive outlook on life. So.
1: Definitely. Those are very well, you know, wise words right there. So speaking of, you know, this whole situation going on right now, really on a global level, I just wanted to have you on to talk about, you know, some of the things that blind and visually impaired individuals can do in their homes, you know, without the need of any kind of special exercise equipment or, you know, the need to order anything. So let's just kind of start with the basics here.
0: One thing you can do, I mean, which is really easy, everybody has a floor in their house. So and if you have a mat, you can grab a mat and you can lay down on the floor. You can do crunches, old-fashioned sit-ups that we call them abdominal crunches. Now you don't call them sit-ups anymore. Also, you can do some yoga poses while you're down there, too, you know, which is great. And then you can do old-fashioned. Remember in the day, Greg, I don't know if I'm a little older than you, but remember back in the day, we used to lay on our side and do the leg lifts. You lifted the leg, you know, like your legs were stacked on one another.
2: Screen day.
0: You lifted the top leg for leg lifts.
1: Oh, yeah. Yep.
0: I'm dating myself a little, but, you know, those are great. You don't need anything. Even if you have some weights, you know, if you do have some ankle weights, you can put some ankle weights around your ankles. If not, you know, just do them without it and, you know, do a couple sets of those and then, you know, switch sides to the other side. Because you always want to be equally, you know, do each side. You don't want to do just one side and then forget about the other side. So.
1: Exactly, yeah.
0: The other thing I would say is if you have soup cans, you can do bicep curls with soup cans, you can do shoulder raises, you can do anything with the upper body with soup cans, and we all probably have soup cans right now, you know, from going to the grocery store.
1: Right.
0: If you don't have any weights in your house or any of the resistance bands or anything like that, so these are some easy, you know, easy tools. I have taught some of my friends that can't come over right now because they don't have weights because they come to my house. And in these times, they can't come over, so I've told them to get their soup cans out and start doing either bicep curls or tricep kickbacks or, you know, shoulder raises, those particular things for your upper body.
1: Exactly, yeah. And it is kind of funny, just, you know, random objects around the house that you wouldn't necessarily think of, you know, that you could use that actually can be of benefit for just things like this.
0: Right. And balls, if you have any tennis balls or if you have I don't know, you remember the Pokemon balls years ago?
1: Oh, yeah. Yep.
0: If you have any balls like that, you can use a ball and you can do exercises with a ball. You can do what I was doing with my friends. I have a group of six ladies that come over to my house every day and do exercises with me, work out with me. That used to come to my gym. I had a women's gym for 5 years in my shopping center. So they have become my friends, and they come over every day. We work out from 9 to 11. And what we just started doing was tennis balls. We got tennis balls, and we were doing waist exercises with tennis balls. So those are really cool. You can, like, really work your love handles, you know. Like, throw the ball, not big, not hard, anything, but throw the ball from one side to the other side. So I don't know, being visually impaired, if that would work, but if you have low vision and you can still see the tennis ball, you know, you don't have to necessarily throw. You can just switch from hand to hand and so that you're twisting from your waist.
1: Exactly, yeah. Now, how about, like, you know, jumping jacks or more, maybe,
0: definitely,
1: you know.
0: Definitely jumping jacks if you want to get some cardio going. Jumping jacks, squats, those are good. March in place. You know, also just take a simple old-fashioned walk outside if you can get outside in your neighborhood, or if you have a guide dog and you have to, you know, work that guide dog because it's not working as well, you know, working as much right now. Walk in the neighborhood's great. Jumping jacks are great. Running in place, marching. Even step touching, which is side to side. Step touching, you know, you put one foot out and the other foot meets the other foot. So step touching is great, you know, stuff like that. It's wonderful. Balance is always good, too.
1: Definitely, yeah. Let's talk a little more about yoga, and I know there's so many different types of yoga, and I know you have taught, you know, for instance, chair yoga, if you could just explain how that works.
0: Definitely, yeah. So I teach very easy chair yoga, and I'm doing some phone Zoom calls April 2nd, April 9th, But Cindy Van Winkle's put a calendar together for people that are homebound right now, you know, because of the virus. And so my first one will be April 2nd at 4 p.m. Eastern Standard Time, and it'll be on the calendar. But, yeah, what you do is you just need a chair. Particularly, you know, you can do one with arms, but if you have one without arms, that's good. And we just do, you know, some poses with the chair, easy yoga poses and warrior poses. And so it's going to be exciting and just a way to de-stress and get some relaxation going at these amazingly hard times for people.
1: Definitely, no doubt. And I know just in addition to obviously physical benefits of yoga, I mean, there's so many mental benefits just for mood and for all kinds of things.
0: Oh, yeah, it's so great. I mean, and then if you can, after the, even in the chair, if you can't get on the floor, if you just close your eyes and meditate, you know, for, you know, like 20 minutes, and just don't think about anything, it's really, really wonderful, you know, and then in the day, and just, you know, really get the heart chakras down and to where you want to be, and just think about how blessed we all really are. You know, there's so many people in these times that don't even have a home or can't get food or anything. So, you know, it seems like a really bad time for all of us right now, but, you know, social media has really helped, and reaching out to friends and making sure they're okay. And we'll all get through this, and we'll all go back to normal life eventually.
1: No doubt, yeah. And I know just personally myself, you know, I am working remotely now for this university I work for, you know, since this has all happened. And in some ways, it's given me more opportunities to at least get up, move around, walk a little, things I normally wouldn't do in the office. And, you know,
0: right,
1: so I'm kind of looking at that as a benefit, you know.
0: Yeah, and that's a plus. I mean, we all, even when we go back to our normal lives, quote, normal, yoga or walking around our desk or marching in place just to get the body going, you know, it doesn't take much. You know, you can do a little walk a couple times a day, march in place, just to get the heart rate up, you know.
1: Exactly, yeah. I know you have taught many visually impaired and blind individuals, you know, in your work, and I'm curious, what kind of advice or tips and tricks would you have, you know, someone who might not be as experienced at, you know, different exercises, just to know that they can be safe and that they really can, you know, do some of these things, and just what would you tell that individual?
0: If you're brand new at working out and you never have done it, and now you're home and you want to start, like I said, I'm going to have some sessions on the Zoom. People can always reach out to me, and I can ask, you know, I can tell them what they're doing, you know, they verbally. You know, I'd say start slow, march, walk. Of course, you don't want to start, if you never run, don't start running right away.
1: Right.
0: Pull a hamstring or,
1: yeah,
0: you know, tear any muscles. So, and if you have your own pool and you feel safe of getting in, you know, by yourself or with your spouse or somebody that you trust, that, you know, swimming is wonderful. Aqua aerobics, you know, it's so wonderful. I teach that also, and I love my aqua aerobics, so you don't feel any pain.
1: Exactly, yeah.
0: Yeah, so I would just say start slow, if I could say anything. Start slow and don't overdo. Start off, don't do a half hour if it's your first time. Do maybe 10 to 15 minutes or something, you know, break, and then, you know, increase it every day until you get up to that hour that you want to go to. I'm a crazy workout person. I work out a couple times a day, so.
1: Wow.
0: I love it. You know, it's in my blood. So I have been teaching for 22 years, so, you know, I just love it, so.
1: Yeah.
0: It's crazy for me. So not to have my friends come over and teach them, it's kind of been a bummer for me right now. But, you know, like I said, we will all get through this. And I've been teaching them over the phone what to do and stuff. So.
1: Right.
0: You know. Yep. Yeah.
1: And I'm just kind of thinking off the top of my head, I mean, I'm sure there are some techniques, you know, someone using a white cane, you know, whether it's just walking outside or even certain exercises they could use to just kind of stabilize themselves or...
0: Mm-hmm. Oh, yeah. Many times when I've been to ACB conventions and worked out in the workout rooms, and I don't know the layout very well in the beginning, I'll just take my cane and do squats with my cane, hold on to my cane and do squats. You know, or do a low impact jack if I don't want the intensity. have a high pack jack. A low impact jack is just putting one foot out to the side, like a squat, a deeper squat. And then you do the other foot for another squat, you know, so that's basically a jumping jack. And then if you want to add the intensity, you just do the normal jumping jack, you know.
1: Right.
0: So your cane is a wonderful tool. I've used it many times for balance, you know, to stand on one leg, you know, to do kickback, you know, with my leg, like, and, you know, so it's great. Canes are wonderful tools.
1: Yeah, once again, kind of like the soup cans, you know, orientation, mobility instructors train us, you know, to as far as getting around, and but there's so many other uses you could use that cane for, too. Yeah.
0: Oh, yeah. And then if you want to even increase the intensity, maybe if you have a spouse that's visually impaired, our friend that's visually impaired, you know, take two canes and try and jump between them, you know, jump over one and jump over the other one. You know,
1: yeah.
0: If you have enough low vision, if not, you know, if it's too much, you can always walk over the, you know, in between the canes. But just like a little game, make a game out of everything. I think that's what we really don't take the time to really understand is working out is fun. If you make it fun, it's not like, oh my God, I gotta go work out, you know.
1: Exactly. Yeah. And I know it's, in general, you know, the blind and visually impaired community tends to be more sedentary. And I think a lot of people have that mindset when they hear a workout or exercise. It's like, there's no way, it's impossible. But I mean, you've just, you know, in the short time we've been talking already, you've given so many simple things to just get started, get moving, you know, nothing too crazy, and that you can really kind of build on over time. Exactly. Yeah. And then let's just talk like in general terms, you know, if someone is, whether they're blind, visually impaired or not, you know, how often should a person be working out, say, every week? What would you recommend?
0: Okay. Well, a normal person, not a crazy person like me, you might want to do it every other day, like a Monday, Wednesday, Friday thing, or a Tuesday, Thursday, Saturday thing. I do it 6 days a week. So, and then take one off, but that's me. I'm crazy. But if you're starting off, I'd say do a Monday, Wednesday, Friday, or Tuesday, Thursday, Saturday. Do it at the same time. So you have a set schedule. So if you want to do it like 11 o'clock in the morning, you get up and, you know, get up and eat your breakfast and hydrate and make sure you do all those wonderful things. And then do your workout at 11, and you know, that's when your workout's going to happen. And if you are starting out, do 5 or 10 minutes, and don't be upset with yourself, because you know it's going to be the first time that you're doing it, or it's the first time you're doing, you're getting back into it. You know, we all make these New Year's resolutions for the new year, and then we don't keep them up, you know, like after 3 months they're gone.
1: So. Yep.
0: So that's what I would say, you know.
1: Gotcha. And do you recommend, I know they, some people say it's better to work out in the morning, first thing, before breakfast, you know, or even in the evening or midday. Is there a certain time that you recommend?
0: I personally think that's up to the person. I personally like to see, I work out in the morning, and then I work out in the afternoon, and then I sometimes work out in the evening. So I, a couple of times myself.
1: Right.
0: Sure.
1: Yeah.
0: So that's my recommendation. I would just stick with the time. If you're going to stick it, you know, I'm going to know, do it at 11 and make sure you really do it at 11. You go, 12's come along, I haven't worked out, so, you know, and if things get crazy in your life and you don't do your time and you skip that day, then you go to the next day, you know, or you do it a different time and then maybe the next day you go back to the try and do the 11. You know, I know things come up in people's lives and schedules change, so...
1: For sure. Yeah. Let's talk a little bit about equipment. You know, if someone has something or maybe is interested in purchasing some type of equipment, you know, specifically someone who is blind or visually impaired, are there certain machines that you recommend or, you know, discourage or just for safety reasons or anything?
0: Again, I recommend that if you're going to go buy something, I would try it out. When I buy a treadmill or an elliptical, I go try them out. You know, I ask people wherever I buy it, I say, can I get on it? Can you start it for me to see how easy it is, how I feel on it? And then again, I also, because I don't have any vision anymore, I mark it with the Highmark, you know, the puffy paint.
1: Right.
0: So I mark my machines with those once I get them back, after I bought them and I get them home, so that I can work the machines. Some of them are much easier now. They're making them more accessible. Not all of them are accessible. I have been to some gyms that they're really accessible, and then I've been to some that are just still the touch screen, and they're hard to work. So
1: yep.
0: It just depends, you know, where you're buying your machine, your equipment from. So.
1: Right. And I do know the American Council of the Blind has done a lot of advocacy work as far as, you know, pushing for more accessible, you know, workout gym equipment and that kind of thing. And it's, I know there is still quite a challenge out there.
0: Yeah, and Clark Rackpool is doing a wonderful job, you know, from the ACB office, the Arlington office, with getting the equipment accessible and working with bills to do that, you know, get bills from the House and the Senate to do this. So hopefully in the future that will happen. I was at leadership conference in D.C. in February, and he had the hotel marked all the equipment in there, all the treadmills and the ellipticals and the bikes, which was wonderful.
1: Wow.
0: They had brailled them all, so all of us could use them that week when we were there in D.C. So.
1: That's awesome. That's great.
0: Yeah, it was really cool. So.
1: Yeah. Oh, yeah. Because
0: yeah.
1: I think a lot of people still don't realize that, you know, a blind or visually impaired person walks into a gym and, you know, at least half of the equipment still has, like you were saying, the touch screens, and someone just, you know, they're real limited if they can't get help from somebody in operating and then really using them. So.
0: Right. And you don't want to go flying if you're running on a treadmill and then all of a sudden, you know, you can't stop it.
1: Exactly. That's not a good visual.
0: Yeah, it's not a good thing. So.
1: Right.
0: And
1: yep.
0: I always suggest put that safety thing on, the safety key on yourself, so that if that does happen, it goes crazy. Because treadmills have a mind of their own sometimes, you know? So if you have that safety key on you, on your clothes, you pull that safety and it stops it. So I always tell people that, wear that safety key.
1: Yeah, that's a great idea. Yep.
0: If some people think they're macho and they don't want to wear it, you know, you've been working out for years, and I'm like, I'm not going to wear that key. And you're like, I put it on just in case, you know.
1: You never know. That's it. Yeah. I was also going to mention, I've had a Fitbit now for over a year that one of the Lighthouses for the Blind here in the Tampa area actually gave out to some of their clients. You know, yeah, it's a program through the United States Association of Blind Athletes. And
0: okay.
1: From what I understand, they've distributed several thousand, I guess, in the last year, a year and a half or so. And it is very accessible, you know, the Fitbit app. It's really been a game changer for me, and just seeing how much or how little I am moving, I'm walking as far as steps and you know, distance and calories, active minutes. That's a really important thing to me. Which
0: that
1: kind
0: is
1: of
0: so awesome. So is it through your phone, your iPhone, the app?
1: Yeah, I have the app on my phone, and then I just pairs with the Fitbit on my wrist. So which
0: that
1: has
0: is so cool. I know a friend of mine. She is an avid swimmer, and she got one that could go in the water. I was like, that is cool.
1: Yeah, mine is similar. It's, you know, I can wear it in the shower or pool, or it's, I don't know about like salt water or certain environments. I'm not quite sure how it would hold up. I've been a little leery
0: right.
1: of that, but
0: well, that is so cool. So you can see how you're doing. You can gauge yourself.
1: Yeah, exactly.
0: You need to go a little get up and start moving, right?
1: Right. Gives me some motivation. Yeah. But yeah, I wanted to mention that.
0: That's
1: if anyone, you know, has a Fitbit or, you know, is able to afford one, and that it is, you know, very accessible and as far as the app, and it really can, you know, just empower you in so many ways.
0: That is really cool. Now, just the Tampa Lighthouse people gave those out, or was it all over the state?
1: I think it was actually a national thing. It's several different, you know, lighthouses and rehab centers around the country, from what I understand. And I believe I read it was Western Michigan University that was actually studying this data. So I'm in this study. You know, I'm not sure when they plan to release any kind of results or anything, but they're actually studying, you know, the activity levels of blind and visually impaired folks, which I think could just prove so valuable, you know, gleaning.
0: That's very cool. Yeah, I think it would clear up the stigma of us not moving, because there's a lot of us blind and visually folks that do move, you know, even if it's just to walk the neighborhood, you know, we're not all sedentary, so.
1: No doubt. Oh, yeah.
0: Study.
1: Yeah, and I hope there are more, you know, in the future like that. And like you said, there are, you know, there is that stereotype about blind individuals just kind of sitting around. But, you know, there are more than you would think that that are up moving and working out. And
0: there's a lot. Like when I go to the conventions, the American Council of the Blind Convention, there's a lot of people in the gym. You know, a lot of us, a lot of the blind and visually impaired folks, you know. And the sight of folks are like, wow, you know, they're kind of taken back.
1: Right. Yeah.
0: You know?
1: Oh, yeah. And that's, I mean, I love hearing that and just, you know, people putting themselves out there and showing that, hey, we can do this too, you know?
0: Mm-hmm. Yeah. It's great. It's fun. So.
1: No doubt.
0: I think working out, if you make it fun, it is fun. Anything you do in life, you know? And if you're apprehensive about it, you know, try it. What do you say? Try it. You might like it or you might not, you know?
1: Exactly. You have to at least try. Otherwise, you'll never know.
0: You'll never know. And again, like I said, start small. Just make small baby steps, and then it'll become bigger and broader, and you'll start to love it, and you'll want to do it all the time.
1: No doubt. Yeah. Alrighty, well, I guess we could wrap up here, and I don't know, would you mind just giving out your email address if anyone out there might be interested in contacting
0: me? Let me give that. So my name is Leslie Spoon, so it's Leslie, S is in Sam, Poone, at CFL, which is Cat Frank Lima for Central Florida, .rr.com.
1: All right. Awesome. We can definitely put that in the show notes as well, so people have that in text form.
0: All right. Thank you, Greg, so much for having me on. I'm so excited for you for having this podcast, and just so proud of you. You've come a long way. You know, I've known you for a little while now, and you've just shown such potential, and you're growing in everything you do. So congrats on your growth and what you've done in your life.
1: Hey, that means a lot to me, Leslie. I appreciate you and Dan more than you know with your support and everything. So thank you so much.
0: Very cool. So.
1: Alrighty. Thanks so much, Leslie. I appreciate you joining us. Be sure to follow the Eyes Free Sports podcast at facebook.com/eyesfreesports and on Twitter @eyesfreesports.

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1: This is CNN's Soledad O'Brien with the Do the Right Thing Challenge. Jeannie is a high school student from Wisconsin who's seen the problem of youth violence firsthand. She joined a gang, but as she tells us, the experience ended in one life-changing episode.
2: When I started high school, I was in a gang, a thug, as the police would call us. I was disrespectful to just about everyone I met. I looked down on those who thought differently from me. It came to the point where my parents were afraid to talk to me because of my chaotic reactions. I drank all the time. My days were filled with nothing but getting high. My grades dropped, and I was constantly being suspended for stupid decisions. Then it all came crashing down on me. The night started with everyone gathering at the park drinking beer. The faces were familiar, but then other girls showed up. They weren't part of our group. Before I knew it, we were all fighting. When I woke up, I was in the hospital with 50 stitches on my face, scars that will be with me for the rest of my life. After it was all said and done, when it came to my friends, they were nowhere to be found. Something I have since realized in rehab and meetings is that if you want to stay clean or truly want to change from your thug existence, finding new friends is a good place to start. Leaving old friends is terribly hard, but staying alive is more important.
1: Of the many alternatives to youth violence, the most amazing are coming from those who know the problem firsthand, our young people. 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
4: Ever wonder how coral reefs form? The answer can be found in everyday science. Coral reefs form in warm waters, like the one surrounding the Cayman Islands. Although coral itself may seem stone-like, it's alive. And a reef is made up of millions of living coral animals. Dive in and I'll show you what I mean. A coral reef all begins with a colony of coral animals, each usually less than an inch in diameter, like the ones over there attached to that rock. If you look carefully, you'll notice that each animal is shaped like a cylinder. At one end is a mouth surrounded by tentacles. The other end is sitting in a cup of limestone. These soft coral animals create that limestone themselves and use it as a protective skeleton. To do this, a coral animal takes in calcium and algae from the seawater around them and turns it into limestone, which they deposit around the lower half of their bodies. This skeleton protects the animal and also gives other corals a place to latch onto. Those coral animals, in turn, form their own skeletons, and so on, and so on, until a stone covered with just a few corals becomes a multicolored, multi-shaped reef that stretches for miles and miles. I hoped you liked the way today's show shaped up. Thanks for being a part of Everyday Science. 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
2: Welcome to the Taking the Lead podcast, where we empower people to be unstoppable. I'm Leslie Hoskins with my co-hosts Alyssa Otis and Timothy Cuno. Happy Disability Pride Month, guys.
3: Happy Disability Pride. I cannot believe we are so far into the summer already.
4: Man, July. It is flying by fast, isn't it?
2: Yes. 4th of July weekend here.
3: 4th of July. Lots going on. Lots of barbecues, lots of fireworks.
2: Timothy, any thoughts or suggestions? How do you handle the 4th of July weekend?
4: Well, we do not take Glacier near. We did that one time, and boy, did I learn a bad lesson that night. So we keep her at home, and we go do whatever fireworks at my church or wherever we want to go, and Glacier just sits at home and relaxes as much as possible.
3: That's a really good plan for anybody, whether it's a guide or a pet. Here's our little PSA from a guide dog mobility instructor is I would suggest not taking a dog to fireworks. You know, you never know how a dog's going to react, but with those loud pops of sound, the vibration of the ground, the colors, and the crowds. Don't even forget the crowds. Yeah. That's a lot for a dog, you know, and leaving them home oftentimes is the best option. And there's even things that you can do at home when you're not there to help your dog. So maybe on the 3rd of July, you are filling some Kongs with peanut butter and putting them in your freezer. Maybe a few weeks before the 4th of July, you're talking to your veterinarian. Maybe they suggest some calming chews. Or if you know your dog's had issues in the past, maybe some sort of medication, but of course that's a veterinarian discussion. But leaving special treats for the dog that's only for the 4th of July, again, those frozen Kongs are a winner. You know, just things to keep them busy and keep their mind kind of off of those loud booms outside.
4: Yeah, I've discovered I can't take Glacier to the Atlanta Braves ball game because they let off fireworks during the game.
3: Right.
4: Every strikeout.
2: Oh, geez.
4: And the loud noises. And I love my Atlanta Braves. I have to sit at home and listen to it.
3: Just, again, another good reason to keep up on those white cane skills is you never know when there's going to be a situation where it might just not be right to take your dog. And fireworks and, I guess, Braves games. Or Braves? Yeah, Braves games.
4: Yeah, Atlanta Braves. You're right.
3: I know. At least I didn't say Tigers. So.
4: Oh, gosh.
3: But, yeah, so there's definitely times. But something good to start thinking about, you know, I know we're only a few days out here, but good things to plan for.
2: I know. I remember pets growing up.
3: Yeah.
2: Neighbors' pets got out during fireworks, and then it was terrifying because they're just running. They're so scared. They don't know what to do.
3: Another great point.
2: The whole neighborhood is out looking for these dogs.
3: Absolutely. Keep some identification on your dog, especially on the 4th of July. I want to say, and I don't have the statistics here, but that it is one of the bigger days where pets, you know, escape or freak out and get out. So keep those IDs on them if your pet's not microchipped. You know, I know all of our leader dogs are, but always something good to look at. So just some fun tips and tricks. But as we are talking about disability pride, there's so much to talk about. And today we would like to talk about some advocacy, access, and some of the people working behind the scenes to protect the rights of guide dog users.
2: Yes, we are so excited to welcome two leaders in advocacy from the Seeing Eye who are working to ensure guide dog handlers can confidently access public spaces, transportation, and housing to strengthen advocacy efforts for the future. Dave Johnson is a longtime leader with the Seeing Eye, beginning his career as a kennel assistant and veterinary technician before transitioning into instruction training. Over the years, he has served as director of instruction and training and now holds the role of director of advocacy and government relations. Through these experiences, Dave brings decades of knowledge and a deep commitment to supporting graduates while addressing real-world access challenges. Also with us is Melissa Allman. Melissa is an advocacy and government relations specialist with a strong background in law and social justice. She provides direct assistance to guide dog handlers who are experiencing access challenges while also working on broader legislative advocacy and public education efforts. Melissa holds degrees from Georgetown University, The Ohio State University, and Temple University, reflecting her deep expertise in both policy and advocacy work.
4: Melissa and Dave, welcome to the podcast, and thank you for what you guys have done. And so can you tell a little bit more about yourself and how you got involved with Seeing Eye?
5: I have been with the Seeing Eye since doing an internship here in college, and I had to do working with animals when I worked in the kennels at that time, and was hired back full time after I graduated college, and got involved in vet teching here when times were really different. We're going back over 40 years now. And yeah, we had part-time veterinarians that came in 3 days a week and did surgeries and saw animals and so on. And I got a really lot of experience hands-on, but I had always had a really, really, really strong interest in the mission and the instruction and training part of things, which is, you know, training the guides and training our constituents, the people who we serve here. And so after a couple of years of kennels and veterinary stuff, I got into instruction and training, and I was an instructor, oh, I guess about 14, 15 years, and became a training manager and eventually director of training. And I was director of training for close to 15 years. And I would say in my career here, it's probably been some of the greatest change that I've witnessed in the organization's history. We're coming up on 100 years in 2029. And, you know, there were lots of challenges in the early years of starting a school and so on, but there's been tremendous growth and change in the organization and the guide dog movement altogether during my career here. It's just been an incredible ride. I can't imagine spending a career anywhere else for myself.
2: I love that. And I love to hear the passion in your voice and the history. And I can't wait to dive into that a little bit more. Melissa, do you mind just sharing a little bit briefly about yourself?
1: Yeah, sure. So my journey's a little bit different. I'm totally blind. I have a little bit of light perception, and I've been blind since birth. I have Leber's congenital amaurosis. And for most of my life, actually, I've been a cane traveler. And I, you know, what actually happened to get me acquainted with the seeing eye is that my now ex-husband and I were at a dog park in Delaware playing with our pet dogs. And I knew about the seeing eye. People have been asking me my entire life when I was going to get one of those dogs, you know, mm-hmm. And because it could tell me where to go.
3: So that just, exactly.
1: That just tells you, you know, what people well-meaningly are thinking, right? And I was not ready. I was still exploring my relationship to dogs in general. So we were at the dog park with our pet dogs, and we met a puppy raiser there who knows who he is and is someone that is a lovely person and really wanted us to become puppy raisers for the seeing eye. And so eventually we did that. And then fast forward, I decided that I was really excited about what the seeing eye was doing and that I wanted to kind of increase my level of independence and at least start exploring working with a guide. And so then we moved to Chicago so that I could take a job. I was practicing law in Delaware at that time and did so for about 10 years. But then we moved to Chicago and I realized that now might be the time to explore that a lot more seriously, because such a big world was opened up to me and challenges and opportunities where working with a dog would really be of great benefit. So I applied to the Seeing Eye. I was matched with my first guide, Luna, in the beginning of 2017. And that was a game changer, a life changer. We came back to Chicago, where I practiced law for another little over a year. And then I was scrolling through my inbox and I saw this job posting that was sent out to Seeing Eye graduates. And I'd been talking to some friends about a possible career shift. And I'd been talking to them a little bit about what I wanted to do. And I said, but that doesn't matter because that job doesn't exist, except then it was in my inbox. So I decided to apply for the position of Senior Specialist of Advocacy and Government Relations at the Seeing Eye. I absolutely loved Chicago and would not have relocated for any other reason. And then a little bit over 8 years later, here I am doing the work that we're going to talk more about today. And I'm now working with my second dog, Aspen, and we've been working together since January 1.
2: Thank you. I always find it so interesting how people get into this profession and join guide dog organizations because it is so unique. But what you can consistently hear is the passion mm-hmm. in people's voices, and you can tell that you love what you do. And as you said, right, you wouldn't have moved for any other position.
1: Nope.
2: That's fantastic. So can you guys tell us a little bit about the growth of your advocacy department at the Seeing Eye and how you have really come to be a leader in that space?
5: Yeah, as I look back at the history of the organization, Morris Frank, one of our founders, the first person to come to the U.S. with a guide, with a Seeing Eye dog, was really the first advocate here in our country. And, you know, he had a conversation with Dorothy Harrison Eustace just before he left Switzerland to return to the United States with Buddy. And, you know, this was a conversation where she said to him, you know, Buddy's not going to be any use to you if you can't go anywhere. And he was like, what the heck are you talking about? Go anywhere. I'm going to go everywhere with this dog. And she said, well, nobody knows. You know, there's nothing like this in the United States yet. There's no access and so on. And you're going to have to pave the way. So Morris came home and, you know, part of her reason for choosing him out of the 200 people that wrote to her and asked for a Seeing Eye dog. She chose him because he promised that he would start a school in the U.S. And also his temperament was such that the word to describe Morris was cantankerous. And he didn't like to take no for an answer. And he was known for, you know, forcing his way into places. But he was also a diplomat in some ways. And through Dorothy's philanthropy, he was able to connect with politicians and people with influence and affect the laws that protected blind people with guides in the early days of the guide dog movement. Fast forward, here we are almost 100 years later. The world has changed a lot. There are a lot of other different kinds of service dogs. There are certainly laws like the ADA and state laws that protect service dog handlers, but there's also a lot of confusion out there now. Because of the plethora of jobs that dogs can do, there's a lot of legitimate stuff going on with dogs helping people, but then there are also the people who have really taken advantage of it and tried to pass their pets off as service animals just so that they can take them places. There, as we know, there's dogs flying that really aren't service dogs. So we've been faced with all these challenges. It's sad to me that legitimate handlers have to fill out forms in order to fly because of the people who have faked it, you know, in the past and caused issues. So there's a lot going on, and our world has changed. Just, you know, rideshares changed everything, and that's a whole nother subject we can talk about. But there's less taxi, there's more rideshare, and there's less understanding of who should be taking dogs where. And so our job is very full, and it pretty much starts with education. And what we're learning is that, you know, nobody really knows. Nobody is very well educated besides us on access laws. There's a lot of confusion out there. You want to hitch your wagon to that, Melissa?
1: Yeah, I want to say something, though, about our department a little bit, too, because when I took this job, there was someone who had been, and they know who they are, too, but like they'd been working extremely hard doing advocacy work as a volunteer here at the Seeing Eye. And so there was a decision made that we really needed it to be a full-time job. You know, this person is the reason why this foundation exists for that. So, so my position was created, and then a few years ago, it was decided that we really needed to have advocacy be its own department. So that's when Dave became the director of advocacy and government relations. And really, I think the idea behind that was that we could have a stronger and louder and more effective voice if we approached it that way. And I think that definitely has been the case, because we've been able to do a lot of work around education and legislative and policy work that I think is better if you have two brains on it and the optics of showing, right, that there is this level of commitment to advocacy at the Seeing Eye.
3: Absolutely. I mean, you truly do need to dedicate somebody's full-time job to this, because like you said, there is a lot of work to be done. A lot of it starts with education, but there's so much more too that we can do. And I know you mentioned, Dave, some of the issues with, you know, fake service animals and those emotional support animals, and now also ride shares. And so it sounds like, just like at Leader Dog, you know, you guys have so much going on with advocacy and accessibility. So what does a day-to-day kind of look like for you guys? I'm sure you're giving out, you know, references for different things that people can use and resources. But what do you guys day to day? What are some of the things you do?
1: I would say that you can describe a day to day, but every day is a little bit different.
3: Sure.
1: So on an average day, I probably get several phone calls or emails or reach outs from our graduates saying, hey, I was denied 4 Ubers in a row yesterday, and I need to know what it is that I can do about this.
3: Sure.
1: And then I can provide them with information and resources about, you know, how they can file a complaint within the app if they have not already done so. They can

0: file a complaint with the Department of Justice so that we can continue to show them that this remains a systemic issue that's affecting an entire community. And then, of course, I might get a call. One of the great things is that despite the access barriers that we're encountering, we still get graduates who, and I think I get more and more of this, people who are calling with questions about international travel, right? Yeah. So where do I find information about the guidelines to travel to Italy, or, what is that form that I have to do now when I come back to the U.S., the CDC form? So I get calls about those issues. I might get a call from someone saying my new landlord is demanding that I provide a letter from my doctor and all kinds of information. And then what I might tell them is we're in a difficult situation right now because some very valuable housing guidelines have been rescinded by HUD. So everybody's a little bit without a compass right now, but the law hasn't changed. And the only thing they can do is ask you for what is absolutely necessary to evaluate your accommodation request. Here's what we can provide you. So those are the kinds of calls that I might get on a daily basis. And one of the things that I try to do is I try to listen. And then I try to ask people too, like, what is it that you would like to see happen? What do you want out of this? And what I often hear is, well, I want to educate them because I don't want this to happen to anybody else. So then I can direct them to our resources. We have a really pretty robust, and it continues to evolve, and we can continue to make it better. But we have our advocacy center, which is our web content on a variety of advocacy topics, and that can be found at cingi.org/advocacy. And then another resource that we have is our CingI advocacy app, and there's a link to that on that page. But what the CingI advocacy app is, and you can find it by putting in CingI advocacy or into your Apple App Store or into your Android Google Play Store. And that is an app that is a reference resource of laws and tools and educational materials that are related to service animals throughout the U.S. and Canada. So we just had a recent major update of our app where we added some new features. You can now favorite items that you want. You can now, our search function is more robust than it was. You can now go in there and directly report discrimination by reaching out to the appropriate state agency. So those are things that we have that we've made available. So, and then of course the graduate calls are one thing. But another part of our day-to-day might be meeting with our lobbyists to discuss legislative efforts that we're engaging in New Jersey, or going to testify in Trenton on pieces of legislation like we recently did, doing presentations on service animal related laws, right? Outreach events, things like that. So and then sitting and reading really sad, depressing regulations and trying to figure out how to make a public comment on them that's going to be meaningful, meeting with industry partners, meeting with government officials who are seeking input from the blindness and other disability community. So that's kind of what my day-to-day looks like.
1: It's not usually quiet, is it, Melissa?
0: No, and it's not usually, every day isn't the same, which is good.
2: So, Melissa, you mentioned that you get a lot of contacts from emails or phone calls. What are the access challenges are you seeing most often from clients?
0: I think right now, rideshare, hands down.
3: Yeah.
0: I am hearing, and it sounds like I'm hearing some consensus here mm-hmm. from our hosts. We hear about rideshare denials or discrimination of some kind more, I think, than we hear about anything else right now. So one of the, of course, the controversial issues right now, although some of that has died down, is around the self-ID features that both Uber and Lyft offer so that you can identify yourself as a person working with a service animal. And people ask me all the time, should I be using these features? And what I just try to explain is, look, this is still voluntary. You can decide. The law does not require you to disclose ahead of time, but here might be some benefits to you to doing that. And I tell them that I've decided to use those features for my own specific reasons, but of course it's up to them. So that, you know, the Uber and Lyft issues are what we hear about a lot. I'm also hearing a lot more about people encountering poorly behaved dogs in public places. And that's a challenge because there's a lot of misinformation and a lack of education among both handlers and among businesses and other entities about what a service animal really is and what questions are allowed to be asked and what tools you do have available to you. So I would say that. And as this housing space gets a little bit more uncertain, I think I'm getting more and more questions about housing.
3: Of course. And I know, you know, you did hear Leslie and I both agreeing with you. Yes, ride shares are definitely something that we hear a lot of. And I know that Leader Dog and the Seeing Eye and a bunch of other organizations have gone to different rallies and gone to different, you know, meetings about, for example, ride shares, but many other things. So you guys partner and work with a lot of different guide dog organizations. I think that's one of the best things about our line of work is that we all get along really well. It's not so much a competition as it is working together. So how do you think that the partnerships with other guide dog organizations such as Leader and all the other ones can help strengthen all of the advocacy efforts that we're all trying to accomplish here?
0: I think the partnerships are important for a couple of reasons. And by the way, we are, you know, we have a group that we've kind of formed recently that I think is giving us the opportunity to really strengthen some of those partnerships. But we can't, none of us, not one single one of us can do the advocacy work alone. Mm-hmm. It is not a one person job. It is not, that's not how it is. So the ways that I think our partnerships are valuable is that we can work together on initiatives and efforts, but we can also talk to each other and brainstorm about, hey, what's working for you guys? What's not working for you guys? What are you seeing? What are you doing about it? This is what we did. You know, recently we had a partner school tell us about a really great program that an airline has that would allow instructors to fly more easily with dogs in training that we were unaware of and that we were not part of, but because this person kind of had an in with this program, now we know about it, and it's very valuable to us to have that information, and that is reciprocated. And the other thing too that we can do if we're connected is we can partner with each other on outreach and educational events and efforts. So I think that's why those partnerships are so important. We're on the same team.
1: Yeah, there's definitely strength in numbers, and we can make a more of a showing on issues if we hold hands together and fight together.
4: Absolutely. And we have loved being a part of those conversations with the other guide dog organizations and service dog organizations, right? Not just the guide dog work, mm-hmm. which is really important to have these collaborative meetings. And we're talking about resources and what everybody's doing, but I think collectively we'll certainly make a larger impact. Some of the things too that you guys do that, you know, I mean, first of all, thank you for sharing all those lovely resources. We are obsessed with your
3: yes,
4: resources. We
3: I love your app.
4: Refer our clients to your app and your advocacy page because you have such fantastic things there. So thank you for doing that and keeping that updated. It's a huge resource to everybody. What are you guys thinking? You know, any big next plans for initiatives or things? I know you guys have done a ton of research and you've done surveys and we've participated in those as well. But anything on the horizon?
1: Our current status is working on a bill in New Jersey that would require education for people who run businesses in New Jersey to educate their staff about service dog laws. And it's made it through the Senate. We've testified twice. Wow. And next is on its way to the Assembly. And we'd like to get that passed. But it's funny, you know, New Jersey, the home of the oldest guide dog school in the world, does not have a law that makes it a criminal offense to deny access. And there's not an appetite within our lawmakers right now to do that, but we haven't given up. But 35 other states or so have laws that make it a criminal offense to deny access, which means the police have to come or are supposed to come and react to to a denial of access, and that's not the case in New Jersey. Someone would have to sue the entity that was denying them, and that doesn't make it very easy.

0: to go through a floor vote, and then we need to get the assembly bill, and we need to get it through the assembly, as Dave said. So we'll see. But one of the things that we have to remember with legislation is that we kind of have to take the long view. And I know that because of efforts that we've engaged in with for the dog interference bill in Montana to get passed. We were really excited when Maryland became the second state to allow people with retired guides to keep their dogs in housing. And of course, we've got efforts going on in West Virginia, which is the only other state that does not have a law that protects service animals from harm from other dogs or people. And those that, you know, that they're still working on it. We're going to be there to provide them with written testimony when they do it again next session and try to get it through. But we recognize both at the federal and state levels that with legislative efforts, you can't just give up after one session if your bill doesn't make it. You just have to keep trying, keep thinking about why didn't it pass this time? What can we do better next time? How can we strengthen and amend the language to give us a better shot at getting this through? And if we don't like the final outcome as much as we hoped, then what can we do down the line to strengthen the legislation?
1: So what advice would you give somebody who's maybe a little bit nervous for the first time being an advocate for themselves? I found out that once you do it the first time, it gets easier. So what advice would you give somebody?
0: All right. So the biggest advice I would give them, and it's advice, and it's something I'm still working on, though. So I want to make sure that I put that out there and that I'm authentic about that, is to stay as calm as you can, because the more, you know, as you're encountering an access issue, the more worked up you get. And we do have to be firm. We've got to stand our ground. But the calmer you can be, the less likely you are to allow someone to take your power away as you are trying to impart important information. That gets harder as the barrier gets bigger, or you've been denied more Ubers in a 20-minute period, 25-minute, 30-minute, 45-minute period, and you're getting hot, or it's raining, or you absolutely need to access this place and you're being told you can't. That's why I'm saying I'm still working on this, but I think staying calm is very important. And the other thing that you can do before you're in the situation is equip yourself, right? If you're traveling to a state that you've never been to before, look up the laws in your state in our app so that you at least know what they are. If it's a place where you live, educate yourself about it so that you know what your options are. If you're calling the police in a state, in one of the 14 or 15 states where it's not a criminal offense to deny access, know that if you still are going to call them, because know that they might say, we're not actually going to come because we don't have to come. So that's what I would say, is equip yourself ahead of time with the best information you can and do your very best to stay calm. And when if there's a time when you haven't done those things or aren't able to do those things, just give yourself a little bit of grace and do it next time.
2: Yeah, I the staying calm thing I know would be not easy for myself. So definitely something for those that feel they need to work on it to do that.
0: And I'll keep working on it with them.
2: Yes.
3: We're all in it together.
2: We're all Absolutely. In this together.
4: You know, I have to say, though, even staying calm, we've witnessed some filmed events with some denials with some of our grads that were pretty heinous. Mm. And they stayed calm and filmed the whole thing. Mm-hmm. And they still didn't win.
2: Wow. You know? Yeah.
4: So we don't know how it would go, even if they escalated and got angry and emotional. But it's just, you know, you see some discouraging sure. stuff out there.
0: But you've got to decide how you're going to define a win. Right. Yeah. What is a win? A win could be you didn't get in, but you raised awareness. You know, you didn't get arrested because you lost it on the person. So it's Dave's right. It can be extremely discouraging. But I think if you can be the person that is still behaving like the bigger person, at least I think you have a better chance at raising awareness. And I have not always been successful at remaining the, I'm being honest, it's so hard and it's so important.
2: Yeah.
1: I know sometimes when I'm out and if we have an issue with trying to get Glacier like into a restaurant, I have to calm Cheryl down. So I always tell her, I've got this, let me handle this.
2: Yeah.
1: I'm the one that uses the dog, not you. So I'll handle this. Yeah. I'm a little bit calmer than she is.
4: the emotion of family members, you know, or friends who are with you who often jump